0: You know, I'm working to try to strike it out of the House bill. I don't think we're going to strike it out now. I think we're going to have to fight this battle in December again. And unfortunately, for another month, our children are going to be poisoned by this gas station weed.
1: That's just so unfortunate. This is the type of thing that just really gets under the crawl of so many citizens watching the way this is unfolding. Now, the plan, as I understand it, for the CR is to fast-track the process. Does that look like it's still going to hold true?
0: Yeah, I think tomorrow, I think they're going to take what's called, as you know, what's called a suspension vote, where we don't have to have a lengthy debate on it on the floor, where we don't have to have amendments. It requires two-thirds of the body, but it got over three-quarters of the Senate to vote for it. So I think it's going to pass on suspension. That's a shame. We should have brought it, allowed an amendment to strip out the hemp language. The other dangerous thing the Senate did is they took away the ability of the administration to look at grants to Soros-linked NGOs and nonprofits and to strip those grants. This was another objective of the Democrats, and unfortunately they got it in this continuing resolution. So, both of the Senate amendments, major Senate amendments to our CR that we sent over there, both of the amendments are bad amendments.
1: As I understand, the House is also expected this week to vote on a constitutional amendment locking the Supreme Court at 9 justices. This is not just a swipe at Democrat. This is indeed a very real threat, isn't it?
0: That's absolutely right. So we're going to do that again on a suspension of the rules. Means we need two-thirds of the body, which is fine because you need that for a constitutional amendment anyway. You need a supermajority. So it will be voted on later on this week. And we'll see how many Democrats want to change the Supreme Court because they don't like the composition. I'll tell you what's interesting is that when the shoe was on the other foot and we had an incredibly liberal court 15 years ago, there was no talk in the Republican Party of let's change the Constitution or let's just try to increase the number of justices by simple legislation. The bottom line is that when the leftists, when they don't like what's going on, it's very simple. They just change the rules.
1: Yeah, we've seen that over and over and over. Thank you so much for joining us, House Freedom Caucus Chairman Dr. Andy Harris. Always good to see you. All right. I want us to continue with a discussion that we were talking about last week. We mentioned it last week. There's a new study that's been released by the U.S. Health and Services Department that reveals how left-wing authoritarian views and transgender ideology are both correlated with the belief that political violence is justified. Now, the commission study was conducted by researchers at Rutgers University, at the Manhattan Institute, and the Network Contagion Network Research Institute. And we want to dive further in all of this right now. And I want to bring in one of the co-authors of all this. Joining us is Dr. Colin Wright. He's a fellow at the Manhattan Institute and academic advisor for the Society for Evidence-Based Gender Medicine. Dr. Wright, welcome to Washington Watch. It's good to have you. Now, you're an evolutionary biologist who writes about science, the biology of sex and sex differences and gender identity ideology. So you're an expert in all of this, and you brought this study up and co-authored this. Can you tell us what you found?
2: Yeah, so we did this study really to address a bias in the literature that we've been seeing. So psychology is usually heavily studied people who choose a lot of psychology literature is looking at sort of the psychological features of people who oppose transgender ideology, asking whether these views are usually prejudiced or based in right-wing authoritarianism. It's weird because left-wing views are often routinely treated as like this default human condition and the correct view in the psychological research, where right-wing views and opinions are viewed as like something has gone terribly wrong and we need to explain how this could possibly have come about. So we wanted to examine sort of the conspicuously absent flip side question, which was what psychological traits are associated with strongly endorsing these gender-affirming beliefs and ideologies. So we looked at, you know, how strong is gender ideology associated with left-wing authoritarianism tendencies? Is that relationship just because people who support gender ideology tend to be politically liberal, or does the authoritarianism aspect predict support beyond what you might predict just by their political identity? And then we wanted to ask whether these authoritarianism and gender ideology predicts willingness to engage or at least justify political violence. And so first, what we found was that support for these gender-affirming ideologies was strongly associated with left-wing authoritarianism, and that this wasn't because these respondents were just simply liberal. It went above and beyond in explaining this variation. And then both left-wing authoritarianism and this support for gender-affirming ideology were associated with greater willingness to justify political violence, even murder of people like Donald Trump and Charlie Kirk, firebomb ICE facilities and to strip rich people of their wealth, things like that.
1: Extremely interesting. Clinical recommendations are, I think, more often than not, people expect all of it to rest on evidence rather than ideology. And certainly during the COVID pandemic, we heard many on the left talking about follow the science. But really, that's not what's been happening so often in recent times, is it?
2: No, unfortunately. And that's kind of why I started getting in and talking about these, what are really just pseudoscientific beliefs we have on the left, you know, the so-called party of science. They believe things like you can be born in the wrong body, that your sex is this mutable characteristic, that's this non-binary thing that exists on a continuum. And then we see what happened in the medical sciences. So rather than just, you know, false beliefs about biology, which are, you know, can be benign, either believe those models or you don't. They're using those false models of reality and what it means to be a male or female to then justify a lot of these invasive procedures that are often sterilizing, not just on adults, but on children, basically just at a whim, if they want these things, then they should have them. It's based on zero good evidence. And in fact, all the best evidence we have conducted by systematic evidence reviews, that's the highest threshold of evidence you can have, performed in countries, you know, in the Netherlands and Scandinavia, so not these bastions of conservatism, have all found that all of these claims of benefits are essentially completely false, and that we have this mountain of risks and known harms that these procedures cause, but they still kind of go with them anyway because the ideology says they must.
1: Yeah, the ideology says they must, regardless of common sense, and beyond that, and regardless of the evidence, the mounting evidence that you see and that you mentioned. Yet we continue to see articles and reports come out over and over and over that would not have been accepted 20 or 30 years ago. It's amazing. But of course, all of this is not just within the science community that's been driven by or influenced by this kind of ideology. I mean, we're watching it now, for example, play out in the WNBA. I mean, this is an organization that has the word women in its name, and yet they can't affirm what a woman is. I mean, what does that tell you about how powerful this ideology has become?
2: Well, I don't actually believe for a moment they don't know what a woman is. The most bizarre part of this ideology is how it just makes people unable to say things that they know for a fact are true, and they know very well are true. It just sort of makes everyone be very tight-lipped because they know how extreme the social policing is on some of these topics, where they'll just be denounced immediately. So they have to play this sort of this game of pretending not to know. The WNBA has kind of shielded itself from these criticisms so far. You know, we've had mega stories like Leah Thomas, and we've had trans weightlifters who've, you know, been breaking records and things like that. But we haven't yet had a male NBA or a male basketball player try to make it into the WNBA. So I wrote a piece, you know, talking about how it's really easy for a lot of these people to feign not knowing what a man is or what the W means in the WNBA when you're not presented with like a real test case. But now we've seen, you know, Ines Cantor and Royce White, they've all declared for the WNBA. These are former NBA players. And so soon they're just not going to be able to pretend anymore. This is going to force their hand and either saying, okay, let's let these men in this league and we'll be a laughingstock and all that. Or we'll finally, you know, do what, you know, everyone knows what we already know, which is what a man and a woman is. And we'll just be forced to you know, come out with it and tell people that we've just been pretending to be naive this whole time.
1: You know, it's really frightening when you say that this ideology is so powerful that it makes people say things that they don't believe. That is a chilling statement. What is behind this movement that brings someone to that point in their lives, that they are willing publicly to say out loud things that they do not believe? Is it fear? What is it driving this?
2: It's mostly fear. I mean, I was in academia. I got ran out for staying just basic things in biology. It's unlike any other movement or medical procedure, I guess. It's a political and social movement masquerading as this medical protocol. And then they've additionally linked on a civil rights cause to this medical procedure. So now if you're against saying that sex is a spectrum and that you can change your sex, or you don't use someone's opposite sex pronouns, or you don't want to sign off on children having double mastectomies and having their, you know, being sterilized with puberty blockers, you're not just considered wrong, you're not just considered to have misinterpreted medical evidence, you're considered to be a raging bigot who's attacking on the LGBTQ+ community. Blood is on your hands because everyone's going to commit suicide if they don't accept these procedures. It's the most insane level of blackmail I've ever seen, which is, it's supposed to be, you'd hope it would be just this dry scientific and medical debate, but it has just left that realm completely into this moral panic, and that's what's driving this whole thing.
1: What a powerful thing fear is. For some, it paralyzes them, and for others, it causes them to do things that contradict what they believe. Fascinating discussion. Thank you so much, Dr. Colin Wright, a fellow at the Manhattan Institute and academic advisor for the Society for Evidence-Based Gender Medicine. All right, friends, this is the good news here that we leave with is that because of you, because of prayer, because of the work of God, many of these views are being forsaken in our country and our culture. Thanks for joining us. Hope you'll be with us again tomorrow here on Washington Watch.
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8: American Family News, I'm Robert Thornton. Today, a divided Supreme Court allowed the White House to continue construction on a $400 million ballroom project as lawsuits play out.
9: The decision replaces a temporary order from Chief Justice John Roberts previously issued hours before a lower court decision halting the work would have gone into effect. The lawsuit will return to lower courts, but documents said that key portions of the project could be complete within months, a quick timeline compared with a typical legal case. Vice President J.D. Vance met today with members of the Republican Jewish Coalition. Details of the meeting have not been released, but it comes at a time when some Jewish people feel as though some members of the Trump administration do not have Israel's back or that they're not doing enough to combat anti-Semitism. Talking about this on Fox News, U.S. Ambassador to Israel Mike Huckabee said this is a matter of extreme importance.
10: This is one of the most important meetings that the Republican Jewish Coalition has had, maybe in its 40-year history, because with the rise of anti-Semitism and all the things being said, it has become more evident than ever that there's got to be a real coalition. And I will say, not just of the Jewish audience, but also the Christian audience.
9: J.D. Vance is widely considered a frontrunner for the Republican nomination to succeed President Trump in 2028. He has expressed his support for Israel, but, unlike Trump, has been viewed as more equivocal or skeptical toward the long-term ally. Federal Reserve Chair Kevin Warsh suggested interest rates could rise as inflation concerns grow. President Trump told reporters at the White House today that the interest rates do not match the economic success he believes the country is seeing.
11: In the old days, meaning you go back 25 years ago, if we announced good numbers, interest rates went down. Now, if you announce good numbers, interest rates go up because they're so afraid of inflation.
9: Despite a potential increase, Warsh also noted the nation's stable labor market and positive consumer spending. A 17-year-old North Carolina girl who recorded a live stream of a shooting that killed three people at a San Diego mosque and disseminated the attacker's white supremacist writings has been charged with murder by aiding and abetting. The Forsyth County District Attorney said at a news conference that the girl was arrested last week and indicted by a grand jury today, just before she was due to begin the school year. A Canadian conservative advocate says, unfortunately, he predicts that Canada's anti-American prime minister could be with them for a long while. AFN's Chad Groening has more.
12: As we have reported on AFN, Canada and the United States have failed to come up with a new trade agreement, triggering President Trump to threaten 50% tariffs on certain goods, and Canadian Prime Minister Mark Carney threatening to retaliate. Brian Rushfeld is the former executive director of Canada Family Action. He thinks Carney has no intention of negotiating a new trade deal.
13: Because he's got this grand vision of us under the one world order. And he's even said that. That can only happen if we give up our autonomy. And if our economy is so bad and we basically debt ourselves to whoever is loaning us all this billions of dollars, they will run the country. And Carney wants to be the chief of that.
12: Rushfeld sadly thinks Canadians are going to be stuck with Carney and his crooked cabinet for beyond the next election.
13: It is absolutely unbelievable to most Canadians who are somewhat conservative and somewhat informed that we still have anybody who would vote for Liberals, but the Liberals are still polling at least neck and neck with the Conservatives. And I think Carney, with his crooked plans, will buy a number of votes. I think, unfortunately, we're going to see him buy enough votes in the next election that he will have another four-year term.
9: Residents along the upper Texas and southwest Louisiana coast are watching a tropical system that is expected to reach land tomorrow. The system is expected to bring rainfall totals of 3 to 6 inches, with maximum totals of 9 inches, for parts of the upper Texas coast inland through east central Texas, with potential for 2 to 3 inches in far southwest Louisiana. This is likely to produce flash flooding, especially in low-lying and urban areas. River flooding may also be possible. See more news at AFM.net.
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3: Welcome to Today's Issues, offering a Christian response to the issues of the day. 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
14: Hey, good morning, everybody. Welcome to the last day of August. Today's Monday, August 31st, 2026, unless
15: There was some vote I don't know about that gives us the 32nd day of August. Ed Battagliano, good morning, Ed.
16: Good morning, Tim.
15: Fred Jackson, good morning.
17: Good morning to
15: you. So it is August 3rd. Can you believe this? August 31st. August,
16: I know.
15: Summer's come and gone.
17: No.
16: Has it really?
17: No.
15: Not according to the weather, Fred says.
17: No. 98 degrees here in Tupelo, northern Mississippi. No.
16: 98? What are you talking about?
15: It's going up to 98. Wednesday.
17: Yeah.
15: Tomorrow, Wednesday.
16: Okay. Mine just says 96. I want to just say something right here. This is a conversation my wife and I have all the time. I will say, today the high is only 92, and she will say, yeah, but on Wednesday it's going to be 98.
15: Oh, okay.
16: And that's with Fred. Negative.
15: What you're saying, you need to be thankful for the moment.
16: Always point to what's going to happen.
15: Negative on the horizon.
16: Negative Nancy.
15: Yeah, I understand. Yes. Well, that's glass half empty, half full. Look at life, Ed.
16: It's kind of married life, right, Tim? I mean,
15: I'm not commenting.
16: Aren't you always telling me that you're tired?
15: I'm not always telling you anything about my marriage.
16: That is the truth. He doesn't say anything.
15: I'm just trying to put him
16: on the spot.
15: One of your funniest lines is you tell people who call in on the trivia show, you say you don't have to talk. You don't have to say, insult me like that. If I want to get insulted, I'll go home.
16: I'll go home for lunch.
15: Oh, my goodness. All right.
16: Today, and my wife does not insult
15: I know. You're
16: me.
15: Teasing.
16: That's just a gag.
15: You're teasing.
16: It's an ongoing gag.
15: But it is. Listen, as far as our weather here in Northeast Mississippi, it is 98 on Wednesday. But we're getting no sympathy. None from people in Arkansas and Texas and Oklahoma and westward coast. They've been over 100 probably for 2 weeks now, like that.
17: It's been a hot summer.
15: Yeah.
17: It really has.
15: Summertime. Anyway, it's usually about the middle of September that people in the Deep South start experiencing, some semblance of fall. And by that, I mean the high of 87.
16: Yes.
15: That's what I'm talking about.
16: It gets into the 80s.
15: It gets into the 80s. We feel like, woo, get a jacket out. Because it's time to do some s'mores.
16: let's build a fire.
15: Build a fire. It's 69. Woo, it's chilly at night. All right. So, actually, it's when the humidity breaks.
16: Yes.
15: When it can be pleasant at high of 88 as long as the humidity is enough.
16: Yeah, get a little breeze.
15: Absolutely. All right. A lot going on in our country and in our world. As always, we thank you for listening to American Family Radio. It is the last day of August, and Fred, what's worst first on the news agenda
16: what's
15: today?
16: What's the worst on the news agenda?
15: I had a Freudian slip there.
17: The magnitude of the tragedy in Nepal just keeps building. We were talking about numbers of 150, 200 people dead, 1,300 missing. Well, this morning, the number of people dead has now exceeded 900. And the number of people missing, as of 20 minutes ago, the updated figure was 4,700 people are missing.
16: That's stunning.
17: Yeah, and over 80 of those are American citizens. Apparently, there were thousands of people there on a religious pilgrimage of some type in that area. And just for a reminder of what happened there, a huge portion of a glacier there in northern Nepal broke off. And when I talk huge, I mean it created an earthquake shake of 5.2 on the Richter scale.
16: Wow.
17: So we're not talking just a chunk. We're talking a landmass of a glacier broke off. You have all of that water and debris tunneled down into very narrow valleys where all these people were. There's a story this morning that the folks in Nepal fear there are hundreds of workers that are stuck in hydropower tunnels. They were down there working when this hit. By now, I think most of our listeners, guys, have seen the videos of just how rapid this happened. It was a beautiful day. The sun is shining, there's blue sky. And you see these people running because they hear it before they see it.
16: Yeah.
17: This just wall of water coming down. So we need to be praying for these folks. We've been talking to some of the mission organizations. The United States government is already sending aid as much as possible into that area. But now on top of that, we had the story coming out of the Grand Canyon this weekend. It's been very dry there, but what happened, they had a sudden burst of rain, which again went into these narrow valleys. There are people that camp down in the Grand Canyon, and all of a sudden they got very little notice that there was because of this heavy rain taking this silt and then pouring down into these narrow valleys once again. In the case of the Grand Canyon, one person confirmed dead, but there are 15 people missing. So just some tragedies, both internationally and
15: Colorado,
17: also locally.
15: Colorado River runs through the Grand Canyon.
17: Yes.
15: Right? Mm-hmm. So we talk, do we know, was that like a flash flood of that river?
17: It was a flash flood, yeah.
15: And
17: yeah.
15: You got people who are backpacking and camping and so forth, and they got caught in it? Is that
17: yes.
15: what happened?
17: Yes.
16: By the way, both of these stories are on AFN.net. You can read more about these stories. I know that my wife and I, our first ministry position was in Scottsdale, Arizona. And the West is like this. Same thing in New Mexico, where my parents moved the family when I was in college. But they would always warn you to be careful where you camped, where you went hiking, because of these flash floods, and they are flash floods for a reason. They can happen just almost in the blink of an eye, because you don't know it's happening upriver. And in the mountains, you get a lot of rain. You don't know that's happening. And then that water pours, because every year people would camp in what they called arroyos. It's a nice little flat area. And they think it's a great place to maybe a little creek going through it. And they camp there, not realizing that this is a bed carved out by previous flash floods. And they get swept away. It's just part of living out there. And if you're not familiar with the danger, you can
15: let me
16: camp
15: ask you this.
16: Or hike in the wrong place.
15: When the ground hardens because of drought or dryness over time, then we all know that the rain doesn't soak in.
16: Right.
15: At least not initially. The rain doesn't penetrate as the ground as much, and it just starts what you call runoff.
16: Yeah.
15: And the runoff creates flooding.
16: Yep.
15: That can happen anywhere and does happen.
16: Yeah.
15: But especially what you're talking about, maybe a riverbed.
16: Yeah. That's what they are. They're riverbeds.
15: They're riverbeds that look like a dry, nice area to camp.
16: Nice,
15: like
16: flat
15: you're saying.
16: Place.
15: You're probably going, what could go wrong? I mean, there's a little creek over there, but
16: yeah.
15: That's not bothering anybody.
16: Right.
15: Anyway.
16: So this is a different situation than what happened in Nepal, but
15: right.
16: This is another, a little bit of a tragedy here. One person dead and 15 people missing.
15: Missing. That's a lot of people to be missing, even you know, in a national park.
16: Right.
15: You know, Grand Canyon area. So, and don't they have out west what you're talking about, especially in the desert southwest? Don't they have what they call, what are these big thunderstorms that come in just it's monsoon season, right? Isn't that what they call it?
16: I think they may call it monsoon season. You get these heavy rains. And now in the west itself, just on the kind of flatter terrain, my dad, who lived in my mom and dad lived in Las Cruces, New Mexico, and then in Mesa, Arizona for many years. My dad would joke about 10-inch rains in the summer. And he said there'd be a drop of rain here, then 10 inches over here, there'd be another drop. But up in the mountains, this is where you can get these flash floods, because it all builds up and rushes down into these riverbeds. So this is a bad thing. If 15 people are missing, this is probably not going to end
15: well. Next story, Fred.
17: All right, Iran, some developments.
15: Next story, Fred.
17: Some developments over the weekend.
15: Mm-hmm.
17: And that now Trump is saying the blockade is still working, but there was other activity over the weekend that we needed to talk about. Apparently, there were some American strikes on Larak Island, some missile launchers. But the big news overnight is that Iran responded by hitting some U.S. bases in Jordan. And Trey Yangst, who is doing a great job reporting on this from Tel Aviv, he's a Fox reporter correspondent there. He actually talked with President Trump this morning about this latest development of Iran still able to launch missiles even into and attacking U.S. bases, as I say, in Jordan. Here's what Trey Yangst had to say late this morning, cut number 9.
18: I just spoke with President Trump, who told Fox News the United States will respond to the Iranian attack on U.S. forces overnight in Jordan. The president said, we're going to hit them hard. There will be a response. He indicated that all of the missiles, except one, were intercepted by U.S. air defense systems. One missile was identified as not going to hit anything significant, and they allowed it to pass through the airspace. This comes as the president said the Iranians want to meet so badly, but he doesn't know if you can count on them to make a deal, but added that the current U.S. sanctions against the Iranian regime are kicking in strongly. But again, the headline here, President Trump telling Fox News that the United States will respond to this attack on U.S. forces in Jordan overnight.
17: So you have two levels of conversation coming out of the White House. One level says, and the president has said this, and it's a paraphrase, is that, you know, Iran is a failing country, he says. We've heard him many times say we've knocked out their Air Force, their Navy, et cetera, et cetera, et cetera. But the reality is they can still launch weapons at the United States bases there in the Middle East. So a lot of people may be scratching their heads if they're such a defeated, a nation that's on the ropes, yet they're still able to launch these attacks.
16: Well, and I think that stuff that I've been reading is that Iran is probably continuing to get aid from China.
17: Yes.
16: In terms of missiles, maybe Russia as well.
15: Why do you think that is? Just an aside.
16: Well, it's not what is this funny?
15: No, excuse me. I need to tip you. Yeah.
16: I don't know if you're being serious.
15: No, I'm asking a serious question.
16: Yeah, at first it's not saying.
15: Okay. I've interrupted your thought process.
16: Yeah.
15: So if you can get back to that, do so now, and then I'll come back with my question after you're finished talking.
16: Yes. So first of all, it's not what I'm saying. It's what I've been reading from military experts who are saying, obviously, that Russia and China and probably North Korea and Iran, they're all part of the same group of thugs, okay? And so they support one another. That's why Iran was, you know, selling oil to China, because China imports most of the oil that it uses. It has to import it. And I think that China is helping to support Iran so they can continue to fight this. So I'm sorry. I thought you were kidding about the question, but obviously you have a real question. So,
15: yeah. You ready for it?
16: I'm ready.
15: So my real question is this. And I know there are people, when I say what I say, are going to say, are you an idiot? And I would say, if I want that kind of talk, I'll go home. I can go home and get that.
16: Go home for lunch.
15: I'm just kidding. Just kidding. Yeah. I just wanted to use Ed's line once today.
16: I probably took it from somebody.
15: I'm not one who believes that China is out to get the U.S. in the way that I keep hearing. And the reason I say that is, China is dependent on the U.S. They make stuff and we buy it. You destroy the U.S., you cut off your biggest customer in the world. So I don't know why do we think that. Again, I know there are people out there thinking, well, you're a naive, you know. I just don't believe it.
16: Well, you don't have to.
15: It doesn't make any sense economically for me to think China wants to destroy the U.S.
16: Oh, I didn't say destroy, Okay, so I think they want to weaken the U.S. because right now we are like two heavyweight boxers circling, and only one of them can be the top dog. Only one can be the world champ. I think the U.S., I mean, China wants to tie the U.S. down to an ongoing conflict with Iran that drains our military, that politically hurts a president who, instead of under the Biden administration, may be kowtowed, but the Trump administration plays a little bit more hardball against China. So I think what they're trying to do is drain us and keep us over there. And so they're trying to help prop up the Iranian regime or whoever's in charge. I'm not saying they want to destroy. I don't think that China could destroy us without destroying themselves, even militarily. But they would, I think they would love to see us drain our missiles, drain our military, tire out our aircraft carrier groups by keeping them over there endlessly. That's what I think.
15: Also,
16: most people
15: President
16: are
15: Trump, and what's the title and the fellow's name who's the leader of China's Communist Party?
16: Xi Jinping.
17: Yeah.
15: Xi Jinping.
16: Xi Jinping. Sorry. I get my ings.
15: Okay. Trump has great admiration for this man. He called him a great leader when he went to China.
16: Right.
15: So I don't think Trump's looking to get into it with China, or China's looking to get into it with the U.S. militarily. And as I said, China makes stuff and we buy it, and that's the way the world turns. So I don't know.
16: I think that China has made clear they want Taiwan. They've been saying that for decades. I think they would like to get us to a place where we could not respond if they attacked and try to take Taiwan. So I'm not saying I don't think they want to go just toe-to-toe with the United States, winner take all. They would like to see the U.S. so drained that they could take Taiwan without the U.S. getting involved.
15: Yeah. You're listening to today's issue. I have my doubts about whether the U.S. would get involved at all militarily if they wanted to take Taiwan. Maybe I'm wrong about that. You want to get into a big war with China over Taiwan?
16: I don't, personally, but I think we would. I think we would respond.
15: Are you willing to go to the mat for Taiwan?
16: Yeah.
15: Okay.
16: Not to destroy China, stop them from taking it.
15: Yeah.
16: I think it would be probably in our national interest because of the chips that are made in Taiwan.
15: Yeah. All right. You're listening to today's issues on American Family Radio. Fred, stay neutral in all this and bring.
16: Yeah, what do you think, Fred?
17: I try. Well, there's other Iran-related news. President Trump has talked about the blockade and Strait of Hormuz, and he contends that there's oil and vessels moving out of the Persian Gulf. That has been debated, but
15: I guess the Persian Gulf is that really?
17: He says there's an avenue along the southern side of the Strait of Hormuz that they say, the United States says, has been open to ships coming out of there. But we know it's still vulnerable because they're still having to remove Iranian mines there. But the big news, I guess, on the weekend with regards to oil was that the president announced a huge deal with Venezuela. They have a lot of oil in the ground. 65 billion barrels is the estimate. And the announcement on the weekend is basically Venezuela is going to allow oil companies here based in the United States to begin extracting that oil. President Trump says it'll be great for Venezuela, but also great for the American consumer. One person that's celebrating this is Arkansas Congressman Rick Crawford, who says the Venezuela deal is good and sends a message to China. Cut number 10.
19: Not only from an energy security perspective, but from a geographic security, Western Hem security perspective, this is really a a good deal for the United States and a good deal for Venezuela. China was really kind of fomenting this unrest and have been for quite some time. And you've seen this signal really across the hemisphere. If you look at countries like, for example, El Salvador, Peru, look what happened in Colombia recently.
17: Yeah, there's been competition. China, we know, has been trying to move in and develop footprints, Chinese footprints, all over the world to get their raw material. So this is a bit of a coup, I guess you would call it, with regards to Venezuela. Venezuela's got lots of oil. Right now, the United States needs a lot of oil, and this sounds like a pretty good deal.
16: And so this is intended in part to restore the supply in the Strategic Petroleum Reserve.
17: Which is way down right
16: which
17: now.
16: Which is way down.
17: Mm-hmm.
16: I think that the president released a lot of that to try to get oil prices down.
17: Correct.
16: So,
17: correct.
16: Yeah, he's said from the very beginning that he wanted Venezuelan oil coming to the United States.
17: Yes. So this is a big deal. And, you know, we're still getting oil from Canada, despite the dispute that's underway right now with regards to tariffs, et cetera, et cetera. But that is a big catch. It's a big news for American oil companies.
16: Right.
17: Because we have refineries that are thirsty and would like a whole lot more oil. Now, there's already some oil coming from Venezuela, have been now for recent months, but this 65 billion barrels potential, pretty good deal. Now, KT McFarland, who is the former national security advisor, she says this Venezuela deal, actually, when we talk about the Strait of Hormuz, kind of makes the Strait of Hormuz debate kind of irrelevant. Cut number 7.
20: As far as the importance of the Strait, it's going to be increasingly irrelevant, especially because of the Venezuela oil connection. We are now controlling a quarter of the world's oil. And whoever controls the world's energy, the world's fossil fuels, in the years ahead, controls the future.
17: There you have it. It's all about oil.
16: Yeah, I mean, now some people think that's, you know, well, we should be liberating countries for free, but you know, the fact is we spent like $1 trillion in Iraq and $1 trillion in Afghanistan, and nobody paid us back for that. Of course, some people might argue, well, you broke Iraq, so you needed to rebuild it. I have no problem saying, "Hey, listen, we need oil. I hate for something to happen to you. Why don't you sell us some?" So I'm good with it.
21: Mm-hmm. Well, it's going to happen whether you're good with it or
16: yes,
21: not.
16: Yes, no, that's right. Because, this is the way the world works.
21: Venezuela, yeah. Venezuela's always been oil rich, right?
17: Mm-hmm.
21: That Maduro, he basically ruined that country.
17: Yeah.
16: Hugo Chavez started.
21: Chavez, yeah.
16: Yeah.
21: They had from what I understand, the history of Venezuela, and Alcine used to go eat at a local restaurant which was run by a Venezuelan lady who had come to the U.S. because of she had escaped.
16: Yeah.
21: The
16: communists
21: there. And she was telling us what a beautiful, quite frankly, they had a high standard of living.
16: They were the fourth wealthiest country in our hemisphere.
21: And then they got taken over by the communists.
16: Yeah.
21: I don't know all the...
16: And now they're one of the poorest.
21: Yeah.
16: That's what communism does.
21: Exactly. Exactly. All right. We'll be back with more of today's issues on the American Family Radio Network. Tim, Ed, and Fred, we thank you for listening. So stay right there.
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0: In 1782, James Price, a British scientist, announced that he had discovered a method of changing base metals into silver and gold. He was honored by King George III, and his accomplishment was acclaimed by many. But when members of the Royal Society asked him to repeat his experiment, his response was committing suicide by drinking poison. Now, what's that got to do with us? Well, you know, many people are like that when it comes to public worship. They boast about their ability to worship the Creator at home or traveling or fishing or on the golf course or any other number of places. They don't need to attend public worship, they say. But when it comes time to back up their boasting with facts, they often find that they commit suicide of their souls. I can think of three good, solid reasons why we should attend public worship regularly. First of all, there's the need for fellowship. Man cannot live alone. He needs fellowship with others. John Donne once wrote, "No man is an island, entire of itself. Every man is a piece of the continent, a part of the main." This is true of worship as well as other areas of life. James Clark stated in a newsletter for Presbyterian men, "Man is a religious animal, and if he holds aloof from public worship, he starves and stunts his highest instincts. If a man is to come to his full stature, he must come to it inside the church." Of course, he meant the fellowship of the church and not the church building. The second need for public worship is that of scholarship. Rare indeed is the person who grows in his knowledge and understanding of our Maker apart from the church. I've met several people who have stated that they had no need for the church, that they could make it by myself. I don't know what they were making of themselves, but it was not persons true to the Creator's desire. They usually ended up making self-serving individuals. The other reason that I feel the need for public worship is exactly that, worship. Man will instinctively worship something. How he directs his instincts will determine what he worships. Without the guidance and direction which comes from public worship, he usually satisfies his hunger with some substitute for the real God. Of course, one reason so many stay away from public worship is that it's a threat to them. They may have to change, and change comes slowly and reluctantly for many. It's a dangerous thing to attend public worship for those who are satisfied with themselves. There is always the chance God will break through their protective shield and soften their resistive spirit. These, then, are the reasons I believe in public worship. I call them the three ships: fellowship, scholarship, and worship. I know I can't make silver and gold from base metals, and I certainly don't want to commit suicide of my soul. It's the most lasting part of me I have.
24: This has been My Turn with Don Wildman, a production of the American Family Association.
15: Greece and Italy. We're going there in the spring of 2027. Hello, everyone. I'm Tim Wildman, president of American Family Association and American Family Radio. My sons, Walker and Wesley, are going to be leading a tour of Greece, which includes many of the sites found in the book of Acts, where Paul traveled. And then we call that the footsteps of Paul. And then we're going to Italy. By we, I mean Allison, my wife, and I are leading a group to Italy to see the sites of that great country, including Rome. We're going to visit Rome, and that'll take a couple, 3 days to see all that's in Rome. And so we're going to visit the Sistine Chapel. Yeah, Michelangelo, you may have heard of him. He was a slightly better than average artist. So we're going to be going there. If you want all the information on our tours of Italy and Greece, go to tours.afa.net. That's tours.afa.net.
1: Praise the Lord. 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
21: And if you're... Hey, welcome back, everybody, to today's issues on the American Family Radio Network. Tim, Ed, and Fred here on this Monday. It's the last day of the summer. Well, not officially. I guess the summer's over sometime in September. But anyway, we typically think of summertime as June, July, and August, and this is the last day of August, which means... football season. Football season is upon us.
16: And hockey season right behind that.
21: Mm-hmm. I wanted to celebrate football first. And you're going to skip right to hockey?
16: No, let's celebrate football, brother.
21: Yeah. Well, you're a Notre Dame fan. You win a lot. You're happy most
16: And they're
21: of the time.
16: Ranked number four.
21: Yeah. We're ranked number four.
16: And the team I've rooted for since I was 8 years old in the NFL, the Los Angeles Rams.
21: Right. They're picked.
16: Are picked to win it all.
21: Win it all.
16: And Aaron McDonald just came out of retirement.
21: Are you going to come out of retirement?
16: What's that?
21: You're talking about one of the greatest defensive players.
16: Yeah. He's rejoining that stacked defense.
21: After, 2 years off?
16: No, I think he's been out three.
21: He ain't going to make it. You mark my words.
16: Okay.
21: You don't sit out of the NFL from 32 years old to 35 and come back for I'll be shocked if he's anything. But
16: no, you said mark my words, so
21: I
16: I'm marking
21: him. You marking my words. He's not going to be the player he was when he left, which was like the top NFL defensive lineman.
16: Why are you doing that?
21: I don't know.
16: I'm here excited.
21: I want to be right.
16: I'm here excited, and
21: you are.
16: And you're saying, no, he's going to stink. He's going to drag your whole team down.
21: Well, the reason I did this is because I wanted to talk about football starting, and you jumped right to hockey. So I was wanting to get back at you there.
16: Okay. So let's talk about football.
21: It's a wrong.
16: How's Mississippi State going to do this year?
21: A wrong attitude. What?
16: How's Mississippi State going to do this year?
21: Well, we're undefeated. Next question.
16: Would you like Aaron Donald to play a few
21: yes,
16: snaps?
21: Yes, I would. Well, LSU's wanting to. LSU's trying to sign guys that have played in the NFL. Well, they haven't played yet, but they've signed with the NFL teams. Did you see that?
16: Yeah. Well, why not? It's no longer amateur sports, so.
21: I know.
17: Ed's going to go back to college. He wants some of those deals.
16: That's right.
17: These football players are getting.
16: And you're going to see me in a Hallmark movie. 68-year-old man goes back to high school and finally makes it.
21: Yeah. And the girls on the team are not happy. The girls' flag football team, they're not happy that Ed's coming out.
16: The girls' flag football team.
21: All right. They did have a few college football games, though, over the weekend. And But the big opening weekend is this weekend coming up for most teams across America. All right, you're listening to today's issues on American Family Radio. What's our next news story, Fred?
17: Vice President J.D. Vance is headed to Michigan today for doing some campaigning there. But
21: for himself or for someone else?
17: Well, he's candidating for the Republican there in Michigan.
21: Mike Rogers. Senatorial
17: yes.
21: candidate.
17: Yes, but... the Democrat who is running for the Senate, Abdul El Sayed, is continuing to make big news, and sometimes not for real good reasons as far as if you're a Democrat. Because now he's being asked about past remarks, and the latest is what Abdul El Sayed had to say. You remember back several months ago there was an attack on a synagogue. In the Detroit area. Remember, a guy drove a vehicle right into the synagogue?
16: Right.
17: Around that time, Abdul El Sayed was asked to respond to that, and he kind of equated it to, hey, you know, bad things are happening here, and Israel is creating bad things in the Middle East. So he tried to do a juxtapose on those two incidents.
16: Kind of like moral equivalency.
17: Yeah. And now he's trying to apologize for that, but the apology is not going well. Here's what he had to say about that on the weekend. Cut number five.
5: To anybody who feels like my comments might have been hurtful, I'm really sorry. That was not my intention. We condemned that terrorist attack. We condemned it outright. What I was trying to do is offer context for why it happened, but it wasn't the time for context, and you don't ever want to trample somebody's pain. We're in the state of Michigan. If you want to make this race about a streamer in California, I just think you're missing the boat. This is about affordability in Michigan. This is about being able to see a doctor in Michigan. This is about Donald Trump's disastrous policies in Michigan. That's what I'm focused on right now.
17: So he keeps trying to...

0: And you know, there's a time in politics when who you are is very different than who you want people to think you are. And so the polling said, hey, he needed to change this, mainly because we've had so many Democrat Jewish people here in the state of Michigan ring up our phone, say, I can't do this, I'm for you. We've had big events. That group is swelling by the day. So that was his sad attempt, I think, to try to stem that bleeding.
1: I think this Senate race in Michigan is going to be the big story coming out of the midterms, as far as the Senate races go. This has been held by a Democrat. And because of the controversy surrounding Abdul al-Sayed, Mike Rogers, the Republican, has a pretty good chance of picking that Senate seat up.
2: You know, here's what I think in terms of this controversy, mini controversy, over Abdul al-Sayed's comments and then Mike Rogers' response. Okay, first of all, more than one thing can be true at the same time. I think you're going to see more and more Jewish Democrats become very nervous about what's happening in their own party and start drifting towards Republicans. Unfortunately, I think for the vast majority of the younger voters in the Democratic Party, I think they're going to buy what al-Sayed said. He's a very articulate guy. He's running a good campaign. That was the right thing to say. If you're trying to get out from under scrutiny, the right thing to say is, all I meant was that there, you know, there's pain amongst Palestinians. There's pain amongst the Jews. It was the wrong time to say something. And then he pivoted to the affordability question. And that, I think, unfortunately, that is what most of the Democratic voters, especially in the younger echelons, I think that's all they care about.
1: Yeah.
3: What do the polls say in Michigan now? Do you know?
1: Pretty close. I think the last that I saw, Abdul al-Sayed had a slight lead.
3: Mm-hmm.
1: He's popular, obviously. I mean, he won the Democrat primary over the sitting member of Congress.
3: I'm very impressed with his ability to handle the media.
1: Yes, he's pretty sharp.
2: Kind of like Mamdani. These guys, and listen, I tend to ask these kind of questions. They've been well drilled, and I want to say, well, who's footing the bill for these guys to become? But both of them handle the media very well.
1: Yeah,
2: I'm looking at several different polls. 270 to win is a statistical. It is a tie, 44.3.
3: Mike Rogers and what's the fellow's first name?
2: Abdul al-Sayed.
3: Abdul is his first name.
2: Abdul.
3: Okay.
2: Real Clear Politics. Al-Sayed is up. Is it Sayed or Sayed?
1: Sayed.
3: Sayed.
2: Okay, is up 1.7%. Race to the White House polling. He's up 1.2%. So turnout is going to probably make all the difference.
1: Well, not only turnout, Ed, but I think the debates. Mike Rogers said this morning they have right now at least three debates scheduled. I bet those will be network televised.
2: Yeah.
1: Because of
2: it's a big race.
1: It is a huge race. And as we've been saying, al-Sayed is very good on his feet.
2: Yes.
1: He really is. And Mike Rogers is going to have to be pretty sharp in those debates. And it'll be interesting to see who's asking the questions.
2: Hey, listen, the part of the problem for Mike Rogers is, and in these debates, is that al-Sayed is going to have the upper hand, I think, when discussing the economy. Okay, because the economy is not going well for most people in terms of buying groceries and paying for gas, all those kind of energy costs, all that kind of stuff. So if you're Mike Rogers, do you defend the war in Iran, which has at least contributed to increased prices? Do you try to explain why it's not President Trump's fault, that inflation is not yielding? And al-Sayed is going to have, like I said, the upper hand by saying, listen, and Republicans have used this argument, are you better off than you were? Mm-hmm. You know, X number of years ago,
1: yep,
2: 2 years ago, whatever. And most people are going to say no. That's a big hill to climb up.
3: Let me ask you this. Do you think the Democrat Party

0: and the Jewish the relationship with to the Jewish people in the United States, because the Jews have voted for Democrats probably 90-10 over Republicans, or 80-20. I mean, they've been a block. They're not a large population, but in places like New York, for example, or in Florida, South Florida in particular, the Jewish vote is big.
1: Yes.
0: Okay. So my question is, here's what Al Sayed said, because he's going to, Mike Rogers and others are going to try to tag these Democrats. This is going to be true of the Democrat Socialists across the country. The Republicans are going to try to label them as anti-Semitic, that they hate Jewish people. And these people are going to come back with, by these people, I mean the Democrat Socialists are going to come back with the answer I'm about to give, which I'm about to quote from Al Sayed, the Democrat senatorial candidate from Michigan. Here's what he said. Because he said his message to Jewish voters in Michigan is, quote, "We may not agree on everything when it comes to foreign policy. I'm not going to stop fighting for Palestinian self-determination. But that does not mean that I will not stand up for safety of all communities. And I believe in the safety and dignity of Jewish kids like I believe in the safety and dignity of my own kids," end of quote. So can you be anti-Israel, against Israel's policies in the Middle East with respect to Gaza, and not be anti-Semitic? That's what he's going to argue. And I think it'll work.
1: I think it'll work, too. I think it'll work.
0: I don't know if he's anti-Semitic or not. I don't know his heart. But to say that I'm for Palestinian, what did he say?
1: Self-determination.
0: Self-determination. Well, that's been a policy of the Democrat Party forever.
1: I just think that now, do I think El Sayed is anti-Semitic? I think actual Muslims are. Okay? I think they hate the Jewish people in general. Okay? I think when I say I think it will work, and agreeing with you, is I think he's going to be able to split those two things and publicly say, listen, we don't need to go to war just because, I think this is going to work, like I said, with a certain percentage of Republicans, too. We don't need to go to war with Iran because Israel led us into it. Now, folks, please don't scream
0: Israel
1: at the radio.
0: Feels threatened. Huh? Or Israel feels threatened, therefore
1: we're in a war. Please don't think this is what I believe. I don't believe this. I'm saying this is going to work with a large percentage of the Democratic voters. They're going to say, we don't need to go to war because Israel wants us to or feels threatened. We can say Israel has a right to defend itself and also criticize what they're doing in Gaza and in Lebanon.
0: Yeah.
1: I think that will work.
0: With enough people
1: when there are economic problems at home.
0: Yeah,
1: I think it's going to scare the anti-Semitic label...
0: that they're going to try to attach to this fella, if the approach is going to be what I just said, which to me sounds reasonable, okay? That is, I'm saying it sounds reasonable to say I'm against the Israeli policies, but I'm not against Jewish people.
1: Yes. Okay. And when we say reasonable, we mean as an explanation for his
0: views.
1: For the general public, they're going to go, okay, I can see that.
0: Right.
1: And that's all you have to pull off in order to get 1 or 2 percentage
0: right.
1: points enough to beat Mike Rogers.
0: Right.
1: When your main argument is our economy is in shambles
0: right.
1: and everyone's broke
0: right.
1: and living paycheck to paycheck.
0: The vast majority of people say, really, they're going to say, I don't care about Israel or Gaza or anything like that. I care about grocery store
1: yep.
0: Prices and gas prices and my standard living and jobs, that's what they're going to say they care most
1: and this
0: about.
1: El Sayed is going to be, again, like Zohran Mamdani, in these debates that Fred mentioned, he's not going to slip and say, well, I just think all the Jews
0: right.
1: ought to burn.
0: Right.
1: Okay,
0: right.
1: He's not going to slip up and say that.
0: Right.
1: He is going to have a slick, well-prepared
0: yeah.
1: answer, because all he has to do is diffuse the argument that he is anti-Semitic,
0: right,
1: and then pivot to the economic question,
0: right,
1: and then I think he can win.
0: Yeah, and listen, all politicians, Republican or Democrat, they pivot when they are faced with an uncomfortable issue.
1: Right.
0: So it's just how well you can do it. Huh?
1: And that's why American voters have to be educated.
0: That's why they call Bill Clinton slick.
1: Yes, Slick Willie. Is American voters have to be educated. They have to understand what the issues are so they can see through those pivots,
0: yeah,
1: and that slickness.
0: Right.
1: But most voters aren't, I don't,
0: yeah,
1: think. Now, that's what we try to do. That's what American Family News tries to do.
0: Right.
1: That's what we do in this show. Our network, we're trying to get the truth out there to people.
0: Yeah.
1: But not everybody has the time or the inclination to pay attention.
0: When I first heard about this El Sayed guy running as a Democrat, and he won the Democrat primary with the first name Abdul.
1: Yeah.
0: I thought we were going to hear somebody with a thick Middle Eastern accent wearing a Middle Eastern clothing and garb.
1: Yeah.
0: And
1: Allahu Akbar.
0: Yeah, it's just saying praise Allah,
1: yeah,
0: every other sentence. And I thought, that ain't that. Excuse the English, that ain't going to fly in Michigan, okay?
1: Right.
0: You're not going to win like that. Well, this guy's the complete opposite of that.
1: Yes.
0: He dresses very American or Western. He has perfect English. He's very articulate, and he can, he comes across as just a concerned American citizen wanting to do, wanting to do some things to help the public, help the voters. I'm just saying that's the perception. I, when I first heard about him, that's the image I had created in my mind, thinking he's going to sound like a real foreigner.
1: Right.
0: When that he doesn't, anyway.
1: Well, and whoever is paying for these candidates to come, and I think this is part of a
0: talking
1: grant.
0: About the socialist Democrats?
1: Well, no, I'm talking about Democratic socialists,
0: right,
1: but also money behind Muslim candidates. I think this is being funded. I can't prove this at this point. I think this is being well-funded. They're not going to put money behind the character you just described.
0: Right.
1: Wearing Muslim garb.
0: Who has no chance of winning.
1: Who's, you want an icy with that? You know, that's not what you're going to get. In
0: right.
1: These, you're going to get
0: Zoran Mamdani.
1: And Zoran Mamdani.
0: Smiling Zoran.
1: Nice suit.
0: Yeah. Yeah.
1: You know?
0: I'm here for the working class.
1: Yes.
0: Basically. All right, you're listening to today's issues on American Family Radio. Next story.
2: Speaking of politicians who pivot,
0: mm-hmm,
2: there could be some pivoting going on the Republican side before the day is out. Because after campaigning today in Michigan, Vice President J.D. Vance is going to hop aboard a plane, Air Force Two probably, and he heads to Las Vegas. Why is he going to Las Vegas? Because he's going to go behind closed doors to speak to the Republican Jewish Coalition. They are a little upset with Vice President J.D. Vance. They believe probably he's going to run for president in 28, but they are not happy with some of the comments that he has made against Prime Minister Netanyahu and against Israel, going back several months once again. Vice President Vance has been critical of Netanyahu, for example, launching attacks against Hezbollah in Lebanon. He was not happy with the concerns raised by Prime Minister Netanyahu over the so-called deal, Gaza deal, because Prime Minister Netanyahu said Hamas had to completely surrender, give up all their weapons, before Israel would agree to start extracting its military from Gaza. So it's very interesting. Vice President J.D. Vance is going there to Las Vegas to speak to this group, and I found it kind of interesting that it is closed to the media. It is behind closed doors. Why is that? Because I think there are going to be some very pointed questions asked of the vice president.
1: Yeah, so I am reading from a story that is on our own AFN website here.
0: Mm-hmm.
1: Okay, it says Vance suggested last month that some Israeli officials have sought to manipulate U.S. public opinion in order to prolong the war with Iran. There's also lingering concern over Vance's failure to disavow Tucker Carlson, a conservative commentator who last year hosted anti-Semite Nick Fuentes for a friendly conversation. There's a couple of other things, too, that have drawn concern from Jews in our country.
2: And evangelical Christians.
1: And evangelical Christians.
2: Yes.
0: Vice President Vance, who I like a lot, is he saying that Benjamin Netanyahu has got us into a war or something? What has he said exactly?
1: Well, I think that is the position of someone like Tucker Carlson. There is, I don't know what the percentage is, but there is a significant and growing percentage of Republican voters who believe that Israel, for the sake of its own safety, has wanted to deal with Iran for a long time, and President Trump, being more of a hardliner and more, you know, pro-military, whatever you want to say, that Netanyahu talked Trump into attacking Iran with Israel in order to end that threat from Iran. Now, I don't know whether that's true. That would make sense. We do that kind of thing. Every country does that kind of thing. Try to draft whatever help you can kind of strengthen your hand. And yet this more isolationist wing in the Republican Party says, we don't want to be involved in wars anywhere. Okay. So why are we in this ongoing, endless conflict with Iran? It must be because Israel talked us into it. I think
0: That would go contrary to President Trump's own statements over and over again that he's basically said when it comes to Israel, he runs the show.
1: Yes.
0: He runs the show and everybody knows it. So he calls. Whatever happens, Trump says, I call the shots for Israel and I call the shots in the war. So I would say if Vice President Vance has a problem with the war in Iran, he has a direct line to the man who can do something about it. Not the Jewish folks out there.
1: Well, I'm not blaming the Jews either. I'm just saying that's the view. I've heard that view, read that view out there.
0: I've heard, you know, that Benjamin and I who talked Trump into it. I'm going like, Trump says he runs the show. Yeah. We'll be back momentarily.
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6: American Family News, I'm Robert Thornton. General Dan Kane, chairman of the Joint Chiefs of Staff, says there are no plans to send troops to polling places during November's midterm congressional elections, addressing concerns among Democrats that the Trump administration could use the military to interfere with the vote. Kane made the statement in a letter to Michigan Democrat Senator Alyssa Slotkin, who recently asked Kane and Defense Secretary Pete Hegseth to confirm they will not send in troops to the polls. Construction on a White House ballroom can continue following a divided decision from the U.S. Supreme Court. Fox's Jared Halpern has more.
7: It is a temporary win for President Trump, who says the ballroom is needed for national security because the project also includes military and security bunkers. Lower courts have found the project is likely illegal without approval from Congress, but an order from the U.S. Supreme Court says the group challenging the project, the National Trust for Historic Preservation, likely does not have the right to sue. Four justices, including Chief Justice John Roberts, joined a dissent arguing demolition of the building's east wing and construction of a new ballroom is likely unlawful. At the White House, Jared Halpern, Fox News.
6: The bodies of a Texas chiropractor and at least one other person have been found after a major weekend flash flood swept through the Grand Canyon, and forecasters warn more flooding was possible. Saturday's flash flood severely damaged the only water pipeline into the canyon. Officials have barred tourists from staying at lodges and hotels inside Grand Canyon National Park and issued emergency water restrictions for year-round residents. As college football season is kicking off, eligibility rules are still in question for the NCAA. A Dallas judge temporarily blocked the NCAA from stopping pro athletes from returning to college. Fox's Madison Scarpino reports from Dallas.
8: This is just one lawsuit added to a growing pile over who is eligible to play college sports. Now, the SEC is saying if you went pro, you can't come back. But a Texas judge is putting that rule on hold in the case of 41 athletes who are fighting for more play time. It's part of a bigger legal battle over the NCAA's new five-year eligibility rule. It does not apply to players who exhausted their 4 years last spring. Here in Dallas, the case involved athletes who were on NFL rosters like the Cowboys and Chiefs, but didn't make the team's final cut. Now, the judge signed a temporary restraining order writing, quote, as long as they would have been eligible to continue playing college sports in the following semester, if they had a fifth year of eligibility, they are eligible today.
6: An employee of the American Family Association recently traveled with her son to New Zealand, but this was no vacation. Instead, it was to help spread the gospel. AFN's Chris Woodward has more.
9: The Stand Radio recently caught up with Carly McGee and her son Mason following their 13-day mission trip to New Zealand for Winterfest, a youth camp to reach isolated teenagers with the gospel. For Mason, a recent high school graduate, the journey was his first foray into foreign missions. He said sharing his faith with young people raised in a different culture offered valuable lessons in relaying the basic message of Christ.
10: People in New Zealand, everyone there is super nice, but like they don't know the Lord as much as you would think they would. And so they'd come to you with these questions and
11: basic questions. Too.
10: Yeah, basic questions.
11: Yeah.
10: And you're like, well, let me tell you what I know and what the Bible says.
9: Despite severe weather conditions that threatened to cancel the camp until the night before it started, the roads cleared just in time. Carly highlighted how seeing long-term transformation made overcoming every obstacle worthwhile.
12: So last year there was this girl, the last day, she gave her life to the Lord.
11: Wow.
12: She was able to turn her life completely around, and she actually brought four friends to this year's Winterfest. So just to see that carry over through her was really neat to see.
9: By the end of the week, 40 young people stepped forward during worship to make or renew commitments to Christ. For any young believer hesitant about stepping out into mission work, Mason has simple advice.
10: I would say definitely go for it, because even if missions ends up not being something you want to do in the future, you still got that trip to look back on, and the experience itself was just amazing.
9: I'm Chris Woodward.
6: That's a wrap on news this time around. See more news at AFN.net. I'm Robert Thornton.
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0: Hey, welcome back, everybody, to today's issues on the American Family Radio Network. Thanks for being with us on American Family Radio, listening every day. So many of you listen throughout the day. And we very much appreciate you and all those who financially support us. We thank you as well very much because we are listener-supported Christian radio. And so if you don't... What is that noise I'm hearing?
1: I'm sorry. Someone has not...
0: I'm hearing voices.
1: I'm trying to find the button here.
0: You hearing voices, Ed?
1: Yeah.
0: Is it just me?
2: Watch more.
1: There it is. Sorry.
0: Watch more.
1: I have a computer in front of me. And
0: let me introduce you. The people who don't know you, most do. Steve Paisley, Jordan. Go ahead, Steve.
1: Good morning, everybody. I apologize. There's a computer in front of all of us, and normally it is set to mute.
2: Mute.
1: Right. And this one...
0: It was unmuted?
1: It was unmuted, so I apologize.
0: What was that talk? Do I need to go step out of the room and come back in here so I can remember what I was saying?
2: Does that work?
0: Well, not all the time. 50% of the time it does, and then I go to the wrong room. I forget what I was saying. What was I talking about? Do you remember?
3: You were thanking the people that listen to us each day.
0: I was thanking them, yes.
2: Yeah.
0: Back to that. Thank you for financially supporting us because we depend on you.
2: Yes, we do. Yeah.
0: Yeah. So thank you very much.
2: Those folks who support American Family Radio help us do what we do.
0: That's right. Without their financial donations, we're not here.
2: That's right. Absolutely not. And all you've got left...
0: Pretty simple, people.
2: ...is the mainstream media. Good luck with that.
0: Yeah. All right. Good morning, Steve.
1: Hey, good morning.
0: What do you got for us, Steve?
1: Well, guess what? President Trump is renaming things again. You remember a while back he renamed the Gulf of Mexico to the Gulf of America?
2: Absolutely.
1: Well, he has taken aim at Lake Ontario and has renamed it to Lake America. Google has changed its maps. And Apple Maps has not.
2: So are they in trouble with the president?
1: I don't know. But he's renaming things. And then,
0: how can you rename a great lake? Because isn't the lake half Canadian, half U.S.?
2: Well, that's why we need them to become our 51st state. So, just kidding.
1: Well,
2: about
1: that.
0: Are you serious?
1: I'm serious.
0: You serious, Clark?
1: And then, of course, the State Department follows up with a tweet that says, we're sorry we dead-named Lake Ontario. It's supposed to be Lake America. So, yes, I'm serious.
0: How do you go about renaming a Great Lake? What's the process?
1: I think you put a presidential memo out that says...
0: Oh, that's all you got to do?
1: Apparently, because he did that to the Gulf of America. Which is now the Gulf of America, not the Gulf of Mexico.
0: Okay.
2: Well, you've got Toronto on one side of it. So to your point,
0: what was my point? I need to go out of the room, come back in
2: half,
0: here. If I can remember what my point was,
2: it's half Canadian.
0: That's what I'm saying. A Great Lake is half Canadian, mm-hmm. So. It's on Canadian, right?
1: I doubt the Canadians are going to refer to it as Lake America.
2: Well, listen. Wait,
0: Lake of America or Lake America?
1: Lake America.
2: I think Rochester is, Buffalo's located on Lake Erie.
0: What a petty man we have in the White House.
2: Oh, you shouldn't have said that.
0: Why not? Why not? I don't disqualify everything he does.
2: Right.
0: He makes a lot of great decisions for America, but he is a petty man. Huh? Naming it. He gets mad at Canada, so he renames a Great Lake. Like that has anything to do with a serious trade disagreement.
2: Right.
0: You just want to stick your thumb in the eye of our friends in Canada by saying, oh, yeah, you're not going to become 51st state. I'll rename a Great Lake.
2: Well, what is the leader of Ottawa got to say about that? Didn't he put up a big billboard or something?
1: Doug Ford, and he said, make no mistake, Lake Ontario is and always will be Lake Ontario. Stephen Crawford, who is, I think he's an Ontarian official. Some Ontario government agency websites pull map data directly from Google Maps following recent changes by Google. We're actively reviewing our websites to make sure they identify Lake Ontario by its correct name, Lake Ontario. And by the way, that wasn't the, this kind of flew under the radar. This happened as well over the weekend. And we'll just let this one stand by itself, if you don't mind. This is Cut 15.
4: And finally, sir, in this executive order, we're also changing the name of the Canada geese as per your request. They will now be known throughout the world as Donald Ducks, which is a more suiting name, given that they now live in Lake America and not Canada with the rest of those losers. Donald Ducks are now an American species, and they're already happily migrating to our shores as we speak.
2: Who was that?
1: That's AI.
2: Oh, AI.
0: Was it, was it the other day who said, that next thing we were going to do was change Canadian bacon to American bacon.
1: Yeah, he might. I don't know.
2: I'm not a big Canadian bacon fan anyway. To me, that's just basically ham. Yeah. Bacon should be crispy and come in strips.
0: I'm with you, brother.
2: Yeah. Look, to your point, this is not going to last past the Trump administration. If a Republican wins the White House in 28, I think all this stuff would probably get reversed. I'm not sure about
0: a Republican, you said.
2: A Republican.
0: Did you mean to say Democrat?
2: No, either. Well, if it's a Democrat, it's for sure going to get reversed. A Republican might reverse the... I mean, this is official, right? This President
1: as
2: Trump
1: official
2: said
1: as the Lake America. America. Yeah,
2: that'll get reversed. I'm not sure about the Gulf of America. I'm not sure about that. But these kinds of things they seem to be window dressing. I don't think most Americans care about what we call the Gulf of Mexico or Lake Ontario.
1: So President Obama renamed Mount McKinley.
0: Not the same thing.
1: Yeah. But
0: Gulf of America, Gulf of Mexico, okay, whatever. But what I'm talking about is when you're in a serious discussion about trade with our friends from the North, Canadians, why poke them in the eye? Why say I'm going to rename a Great Lake if you don't do what I want to do? You should be the 51st state anyway. Saying stuff like that is so unnecessary and not helpful to the discussion of a serious topic. To say to the Canadians, and Fred could vouch for this, you know, you need to become the 51st state, is humiliating. Is trying to humiliate them as a nation. Hey, if people want to say I'm messing with God's anointed here, President Trump, and I shouldn't say anything critical of him, right, or else I'm risking lightning.
2: No, I don't like this guy either. I don't. I just, like I said, it's window dressing, and you mentioned President Obama changing the name of Mount McKinley. That was to have it revert back to the name given by the natives of that part of the country. Well, Lake Ontario is named after the Ontario Indians. Mm. In fact, I think most of the Great Lakes, the Huron, Michigan, now Lake Superior is different. But you may get some pushback from those who want to keep the Native American, the name honoring the Native peoples of that area.
0: Yeah, next story, Steve. Well, we need to move on.
1: Donald Trump also renamed Fred. We're now supposed to call him Fred America.
2: Fred.
1: It was Fred Jackson, but now it's Fred America.
2: Fred America. That's funny. You know, we could see how Fred reacts to that.
1: All right. Moving along. California is pushing a bill through its legislature on the way to Governor Gavin Newsom's desk that will recognize...
0: He's still governor?
1: Yeah.
0: Seems like he's been governor for 25 years. I've been hearing Gavin Newsom.
2: Well,
0: Gavin
2: remember, he was mayor of San Francisco, wasn't he?
1: Mm-hmm.
2: And so, I mean, he's been in the political eye for a long time.
1: Yeah.
0: All right.
1: Anyway, this bill would recognize two Islamic holidays, put two holidays on the calendar, the state calendar, which would allow state employees to use their paid holidays to take those times off. And public schools and colleges would also be closed for that holiday. It is Eid al-Fitr and Eid al-Adha.
0: Mm-hmm.
1: These are two
0: He's running for Senate in Michigan.
1: Yeah.
0: That last one you said.
2: What was his name? Eid al. What was that?
1: It's Adha.
2: That's kind of a famous Three Stooges thing.
1: Is it?
2: Adha.
1: Well, the festivals were breaking the fast of Ramadan. The other is a festival of sacrifice, which commemorates the willingness of Abraham to sacrifice Isaac in obedience to God.
2: All right, so I'm going to pivot. I'm going to pivot from that. California's just goofball central. I'm going to petition Tim that we need to have more Christian holidays here at AFA, and holidays honoring the real heroes of American history, the Italian ones. We don't have Columbus Day off.
0: We should.
2: We do not.
0: Maybe we need Columbus Day off.
2: I think we should have Columbus Day off. Listen, if we're going to be anti-woke.
0: I tell you what, if we have about five more national holidays, we won't be getting mail at all. And we won't be able to bank.
2: Right.
0: I mean, we're bumping up against that right now with all these holidays.
2: That's right.
0: Now, we took away George Washington's birthday and
2: Abraham Lincoln's.
0: We lumped them in with President's Day, wouldn't we?
2: President's Day.
0: Yeah, that was wrong, in my opinion.
2: Well, we didn't get those days off anyway. Yeah. I'm purely going
0: selfish reasons. I got you.
2: Yeah.
0: So. All right, well, we'll revisit that.
2: I'm sure we will.
0: At another time.
2: Okay. You could say.
0: You know what I'm going to do? I'm going to make your home the 51st state. That's what we're going to do.
2: 51st state. Huh? As long as there's a tax break, I'm good. But what you should say is what your dad would have said if I brought that up. He would have said, well, go ahead, take Columbus Day off. Just don't come back in the next day.
0: Yeah, that's right. You got.
1: Oh, all right, he's giving you 2 days off.
0: Yes. You're listening to Today's Issues on American Family Radio. Tim, Ed, and Steve. Go ahead, Steve.
1: Back in April, the state of Florida put in enforce a rule that that said that if you receive basically welfare for food, supplemental nutrition assistance, you can't buy soda or energy drinks or candy or such. Well, they now have a new rule that will take effect sometime soon that says with welfare cash, you cannot now buy tobacco, alcohol, tattoos, body piercings, theme park admission. You can't buy video games or porn or gambling.
2: People were using welfare for that?
1: Oh, yeah. Apparently, because they decided.
0: How do you keep them from doing that?
1: Well, the welfare is spent with an EBT card, and you just deny.
0: I thought it already didn't work for alcohol or tobacco.
1: It didn't. It's soda. It didn't. Alcohol and tobacco apparently is now coming online to be banned.
2: I didn't know you could get tattoos and piercings with an EBT card.
1: Oh, you can't in Florida.
2: Well, that's messed up, man. I'm just going to tell you. And I know I'm using big words here.
0: Yeah, messed up. Okay,
2: but that's messed up. Yeah. That there were people who were doing that, getting away with it. And there were businesses accepting EBT cards. That should be. You're talking about SNAP, right?
1: Yeah.
2: The supplemental nutrition. I mean, that's supposed to be supplemental nutrition assistance, not tattoos.
1: So SNAP was for the first the Coke that I said mentioned before. This is the cash assistance program known as temporary cash assistance or TCA.
2: What is that? I've never heard of that.
1: Funded through the temporary assistance for needy, for TANF, the temporary assistance for needy families program. It's separate from SNAP.
2: And it's a card.
1: It's a debit card. Yeah, it's a debit card as well.
2: Yeah. I'm sorry, folks. I'm going to say it again. That's just messed up.
0: Yeah.
2: And the fact that you it's going deep. The fact that you could use for tattoos. What else did you say?
1: I got the whole
2: porn
1: list. Yeah. There's a whole list for you there.
2: Psychics? They were using it for psychics and spas?
1: I'm assuming, since it's on the list, that they can't.
2: Video
1: that somebody
2: games?
1: Was.
2: Theme park? I just want to go back to the 70s or something. The music was better. life wasn't as complicated. We knew what men and women were.
0: Yeah.
2: I sound like an old man wanting to go back to the good old days, and they weren't
0: back
2: probably,
0: in my day.
2: Back in my day. All
0: back
2: right.
0: Back in my day.
2: I've vented enough.
0: All right.
2: Yeah. Well, I beg to differ. We have 10 more minutes.
0: Okay.
2: All right, let's go.
0: Go
2: Give
0: ahead,
2: me something
0: Steve.
2: Else to vent on.
0: What else you got in that stack of good stuff over there?
1: Democrats in Michigan were having their state conference
0: the other
1: day. We already
0: talked about that.
1: Did you?
0: About Al Saeed?
1: No.
0: My apologies.
1: No.
0: Well, I thought that's where you were going.
1: No, here's where I'm going. The Democrats in Michigan were having their state conference, and they decided to start it with a land acknowledgement because they're still woke, and it didn't go so well.
2: This is worth listening to.
0: Okay,
2: folks.
0: This is a – well, just set this up. Just this is a, the Democrat State Party of Michigan, a convention.
1: Yes.
0: Okay, so they – well, I heard this already this morning. Yeah. That's why I'm laughing ahead of it.
2: It's worth it.
0: So, and that's why Ed said it's worth it. It's messed up.
2: This restores my faith.
0: What you're about to hear is the opening. They're trying to, the lady you're here, is trying to, acknowledge the people who were, were on the land originally.
1: Correct.
0: They
1: yes.
0: say.
1: Yes.
0: It's a woke stuff.
1: It
0: just
1: is.
0: Taken to an extreme. Anything else I need to say about that before we hear it? Steve.
1: No, I don't even know the name of the moderator
0: okay.
1: here.
0: But she can't get the words right. She struggles, right? Am I right?
1: Yeah, cut 14.
5: I'm here to offer our land acknowledgement. Our land acknowledgements in Michigan recognize the state as the ancestral, traditional, and contemporary land of the Ashtabek Three Fighters Confederacy, including, say it again for me. Stand up. You do it better than me. Thank you. I'm big on things being pronounced right, so make sure I get it right. Anishinaabe? Anishinaabe. Thank you. Wait, don't sit down yet. I might get another one wrong. You might have to correct me. And I want to get this right. Including the Odawa, Ottawa, Ojibwe, Chippewa, and Bagadami, Bogwadami. I told you I might get another one wrong. Potawatomi. See, usually I rehearse before I come out. This time I rushed in and I didn't rehearse. I apologize.
2: So, what did she say? The lobotomy people, the Nakatomi—that's where the tower came from in that Christmas movie.
1: Well,
2: Nakatomi Plaza.
0: How many tribes lived on that land?
2: A lot.
0: Because
2: there were
0: that means. Somebody probably fought others over the other land. You know what's
2: going?
0: What's really going to really injure these people who are the what do they call it, land acknowledgement?
1: Yeah.
0: Is if there is a archaeological discovery that there were Swiss people here
2: before them.
0: Before them,
2: Swiss.
0: 1,000 years before.
2: Those Swiss people really got around.
0: We have dug up several Swiss knives in the Michigan soil, and so we have to say that the
2: Vikings were here first.
0: The original people were Swiss and Vikings, and then their land was taken over by the Chippewas.
2: The Chippewas and the Nakatomis.
0: Why do they do this kind of stuff while we're here right there? What's the point of that?
2: They feel better about themselves because
0: stolen land.
2: Listen, we did. I have no problem saying we did take it.
0: By we, who you mean?
2: I'm talking about white settlers.
0: Europeans.
2: We white Europeans took it.
0: Came over and
2: because they wouldn't give it to them. So they said, well, fine, we got guns, you got bows and arrows, we'll see who wins out. And, just like the Comanche Indians took land from other Indians, this is just the way it has been. It is sad that a nation that said that we were Christian, we made up reasons to take it. I understand all that. But they feel better about themselves acknowledging that there were people we took the land from. But you should at least get somebody up there who can pronounce the names of these tribes.
0: Okay. I would say, yes, I agree with that because she embarrassed herself.
2: Yes.
0: By trying. You don't do that on the fly right there.
2: Right.
0: Okay. You don't practice.
2: And she fumbled it.
0: You don't practice walking up to the podium.
2: Yes.
0: You know what I'm saying on that
2: right.
0: one? Because she's being told by people in the audience the correct pronunciation.
2: Yes.
0: They probably should have allowed a person who could speak, maybe a Native American.
2: Yeah.
0: Somebody with Native American ancestry who could go up and pronounce the names right instead of doing what she's doing.
2: Right.
0: Right there.
2: And listen, I experience this on a daily basis. the inability to pronounce names is a terrible thing. When I go to the doctors and they say, and they come out with the clipboard,
0: right?
2: Ed, that's me. Okay, I experience.
0: Right,
2: I experience.
0: Name,
2: this.
0: It's called name discrimination.
2: Yes. So I listen. You get somebody up there who can pronounce it.
0: Yeah, but I would say too, the as we mentioned before here, that's a lefty, wackadoodle thing to do, in my opinion.
2: I feel better about myself because I'm acknowledging we took your land.
1: Yeah.
0: What I would say this: if we want to talk about taking land, why do we stop with the Europeans?
2: Right.
0: Why don't we talk about the Comanches butchering the Sioux and taking their land?
2: They wiped out a couple of entire tribes, obliterated them.
0: I was just mentioning those Indian tribes,
2: yeah,
0: those Indian nations, I guess should say. I just threw that out there. I don't know if the Comanches did that to the Sioux or not, but I'm saying that before the Europeans got to the shores, the Native American tribes were fighting each other for centuries over what? Over land. And so they were stealing each other's land and each other's, you know, hunting grounds and each other's. So, I mean, give me a break that you say it's only the Europeans, the white Europeans, although I didn't know any other kind.
2: Right.
0: Right.
2: That they're especially evil.
0: That's, yeah, why is that?
1: They're the indigenous people of Europe.
0: Do what?
1: The white people are the indigenous people of Europe.
0: Right. All right, you're listening to Today's Issues. We got a minute to go. Have you got any happy news, Steve?
1: Can we talk college football? You started with college football.
0: That's happy for me right now.
1: Okay.
0: It is.
1: Well,
0: before the season has started.
1: I will tell you that CBS Sports is ranking all of the college teams with this new college, the way college football is now, with the name, image, likeness, the NIL money that players get. It's costing colleges a lot of money to put together football teams. And the biggest spenders in order are LSU, potentially more than $50 million to put their football team on the field, followed by Miami, Notre Dame, Ed,
2: yep,
1: Ohio State, and then Oregon. These are all above $40 million.
2: This is disgraceful.
0: What
2: and
0: it is?
2: And it's going to destroy the sport.
1: Above 30 is Texas A&M, Georgia, Michigan, and USC.
0: It's pro.
2: That's right.
0: It's
2: the fact that they're spending $50 million
0: to buy a roster.
2: It's
0: right.
2: Yeah, I wish we were back in the 70s.
0: Back in my day.
2: Back in my day when things made sense.
0: I want to go back to good old paying guys under the table. That's what I long for.
2: Where we pretended that we had morals.
0: Right.
2: At least we pretended.
0: Thank you, Steve.
1: My pleasure.
0: Thank you, Ed.
2: You betcha.
0: All right. Thank you for listening, everybody. We appreciate it very much. And keep listening to AFR, and we'll see you back here tomorrow.

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1: Are you busy training? Hi, I'm Chuck Bentley with My Money Life from Crown. In 1 Timothy 4, 7 through 8, the Apostle Paul gives Timothy this challenge. Train yourself for godliness, for physical training is of some value, but godliness has value for all things, holding promise for both the present life and the life to come. Managing money is an opportunity for training in godliness. When we create and follow a budget, we're training ourselves to exercise self-control. When we choose contentment over impulse purchasing, we're strengthening our trust in the Lord. When we give generously, we're loosening money's grip on our hearts. When we save for future needs instead of seeking immediate gratification, we're practicing constraint and wisdom. While physical training has value, godliness has value for both this life and eternity. And that's an important perspective. A healthy retirement account, a paid-off house, or a growing investment portfolio may improve our earthly lives, but only Christ-like character has eternal value. And money is one of God's training tools. He uses everyday financial decisions to shape our character, deepen our faith, and teach us to rely on Him. Every dollar you steward faithfully is a step in becoming the person God wants you to be. Crown trains people all over the world to become faithful stewards. And this year, we're celebrating our 50th anniversary. Come experience inspiring worship and teaching that will honor the Lord's faithfulness. We'll share powerful stories of transformation from around the world. So I hope you'll join us in beautiful Knoxville, Tennessee, September the 10th through the 12th. 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
2: 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Is it a good film? What do you think? Hi, this is Dave Zanotti. Let's talk about it today on the Public Square. 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You can text us. You can email us. You can also use the talk back button that you find on thepublicsquare.com to leave us a voice message. And so we're always interested in hearing what you have to say. And we're not here as movie critics, and nor am I here to advise or to tell you what movies to go to or what. I watched Young Washington. I waited until it came into the home theater realm, if you will. I know lots of people went out and made it a very big film in the theaters, and I think that the producers appreciate that. So that's all fine. That's all well. That's all good. One thing I want to say for sure is it's exciting to see somebody making a movie about George Washington. And we've spent a lifetime here talking about George Washington and spent a lifetime talking with people who know more than we do about this. And one of the best sources we've ever found is Dr. William B. Allen, who wrote the definitive book on the letters of George Washington that's been for sale at Mount Vernon since 1988. I bought a copy of that book, George Washington, in a collection of his letters in 1995. I would later meet Dr. William B. Allen as a professor who would help me through a graduate program in American history and government. And we've been friends for a long time, and he's one of the trustees of the American Policy Roundtable today. I would encourage everyone to watch Young Washington and then take a listen on the Public Square to listen how Dr. Allen viewed some of the conversations that happened in that film. I think it will enhance your experience about a good film. This is Dave Zanotti on the Public Square. Thanks for listening.

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1: So good to be with you, friends. Another great week where we can look at important issues. I want you to know this week we're going to be addressing the speech that the vice president gave at the March for Life on Friday. We'll deal with that after today's show. Today's show, we have a very special guest to talk about an issue that's impacting you, whether you know it or not. Now, if you have been listening to the show, you know that we celebrated some of the changes taking place in the health arena, the changes to the vaccine schedule, the revamped food pyramid, and I say, amen, it's about time. But I found an article from Molly Engelhardt, who I am following closely because she is an expert in this area. She says there's a growing divide emerging within the Republican Party in particular, and it isn't about personalities or rhetoric. It's about chemicals, because chemicals are happening whether we know it or not in the food supply, in the way that we grow our food, in pesticides that are happening throughout the agriculture industry. And she is with me today to talk about this fabulous article and also to look at solutions. In case you're not remembering who Molly is, Molly Engelhardt is a regenerative farmer and rancher at Sovereignty Ranch. She's committed to food sovereignty, which is actually very important, soil regeneration and homesteading self-sufficiency. She's the author of the book Debunked by Nature. Debunk everything you thought you knew about food, farming, and freedom. She was on with me recently to tell her journey from going from a vegan chef and an LA restaurateur to hands in the dirt farmer and mother of, I think it's four, Molly, but you'll have to remind me. And I'm so grateful to have you back to talk about pesticides. I know that sounds funny in some people's conversations, but for those of us who care about the food supply, what we're taking in without realizing it, here we are making good choices about food and health and getting enough sunlight to form that vitamin D and all the other things. All the while, we might be taking in chemicals that are actually harming us.
2: Yes, ma'am. I think that the most important thing for us to think about is, you just mentioned about at the pro-life march, we have to think about pro-life farming. Like we think of these things as separate, right? You're like, we'll address this tomorrow. Mm-hmm. But if we're spraying our food with chemicals, we're killing our unborn children, or we're sterilizing ourselves in order to not be able to have children. And this is so important. And pro-life farming is to have there be life in the soil, life in the food, and resiliency in our families and our communities. And so you, in my opinion, cannot be pro-life and also be pro-chemical farming. Those two things cannot coexist. And that is something that I think people aren't making that connection. We're not even thinking about that. But what I was talking about in the article was not that, but I thought of it when you were saying,
1: I love it. I love it. You're absolutely right. I do not believe I've ever heard anybody have that in a speech. So you will be the first one to go on record to try the regenerative farming. But it makes sense for those of us who've raised children and tried to plant anything in the soil. I learned a long time ago as a gardener, it's all about the dirt. And if there's no life in the dirt, your plant's going to die. And I learned that's 101, right? For anybody that wants to grow something in their garden, imagine then somebody like Molly who has to help us understand to feed lots of people, to feed nations. You have to think about the dirt. Going back to George Washington Carver, he figured that out when they were destroying the soil and came in with all kinds of solutions. So this article in particular, I found fascinating because you're saying, listen, people are applauding. What are important steps in vaccine changes and new promotion of testing, which I'm all for? But you're saying there are these bigger issues that if we don't address them on a large scale, these things won't be enough.
2: I mean, they won't even matter, because what's happening with the pesticide liability shield, with the Supreme Court taking up Monsanto's request for them to overturn lower courts, and we're not saying they will overturn, but that's Monsanto thinks that they will, and that's why they're having the higher court take it up. And then we can look at multiple states that are having the liability shield issue being slipped through, and it's all being in the name of labeling and informed consent and making sure people know. But as I played out in my article, the person who's wearing a suit and spraying the chemical may have read the label, but the parents and the children downstream on the food, in the park, on the golf course, are not privy to what was sprayed and what is in their food stream and in their water stream and in all around them and in the air and coming down in the rain on their heads. And so this idea that if we change the laws and we just say as long as the labeling on the packaging gives people the understanding that there could be cancer, there could be melanoma, there could be this, there could be that, then we don't need to be liable if people get sick from our product because we warned them. We had the duty to let you know, and we did let you know. Well, these laws are popping up, already been signed into law in Georgia. And so these are de facto liability shields, and we cannot allow this. We see what happened with the vaccine liability shield that happened in the 86. We've gone from 9 shots to 72 or 96, depending on, you know, how you count them and which ones are divided up from each other. So this is just crazy exponential growth of chemicals in our body. This is going to be exponential growth of chemicals in our water and our food. And as is, the sperm count of a man, we've spoken about this, is going down and down and down. And so by 2040, the average man in modern America or other westernized nations is going to be zero. My son is 5 years old. So what does that put him at his breeding age at that time? I am pro-life, and I am, people talk about reproductive rights. I want my children to have the right to reproduce. I do not want that right stripped from them. And so I actually think that that's the reproductive rights that we need to be fighting for. And we need to change that term around and say, yes, yes, I'm a yes for reproductive rights. My children deserve the right to reproduce, and it cannot be taken away with chemicals. And I think that many old school Republicans that are in places of power have been used to business as usual. We're pro-business, and so we're not going to be anti-chemical because we're pro-business. And I think that that time is dead, and they may not know it's dead, and they're still trying to go around as business as usual, but they will get primaried and they will lose their place because the MAHA coalition of mothers is powerful and are not necessarily traditional Republicans, but they are rubbing off on traditional Republicans. There are people coming into my restaurant that have never thought about seed oils and chemicals and, and Roundup and fortified flours. They've never thought about these things, and now they're passionate about them. So we're not just talking about this small part of the coalition anymore, the MAHA moms. We're talking about it's spread to the rest of the coalition. I just saw a study, not a study, but what, when they do a poll for Texas Republicans, 70% are anti-chemicals in their food, do not want to expand the rights of chemical companies if it will impact our food, our air, or our water. 70%. That is amazing. A very high number.
3: It is.
2: And so I suspect that these Republicans, it was a Democrat who stopped it, the from being in the big, beautiful deal or whatever the last thing was, and it was a Democrat who just stopped it in the appropriation committee. And I'm saying we need to wake up, conservatives, and recognize that your base now cares about healthy food and now cares about chemicals in their food. And of course they do, because anybody that's pro-life is going to be anti something that ends in the word side, because side means

0: Now you're a rancher, beef rancher, and regenerative farmer. And I mean, your story, if you have not heard Molly's story, you've got to go back and go to carrieabbott.com. Just type in her name. Molly is MOLLIE and Englehart, ENGELHART. You will love her story. And it's a story of faith and also of just waking up to the realities of how the system works. One thing I want to clarify is that sperm count worldwide is down 50%. A lot of people aren't aware of that. We've done shows on that. I'm curious if you're connecting pesticides to part of that reason. I know it's not the only thing, but are you saying chemicals and pesticides are playing a role in that?
1: Yes, I'm saying that I think it's cumulative, of course. And I think that people will say, well, there's correlation and not proven causation. And so I will agree, and we have to be careful about what we say. But we can see that the downward spiral has gone significantly more down since 96, when we started spraying Roundup or glyphosate on our grains directly. We also know that atrazine can turn perfectly healthy frogs from male frogs to reproducing female frogs.
0: Yes.
1: And so we know that there's impact on hormonal impact. And then we know that the gut microbiome has hormonal impact. And then I also want to say that many of these chemicals are endocrine interrupters, and they register in our body just like estrogen. Mm. And there's a huge issue with also polyester clothing. I just did a show about how a gentleman that lives near me had very low testosterone, below 250. And just by changing all of his clothes to cotton clothing, his testosterone went up over 500. So it went up more than 250 points with wow. No other changes, except for he was already eating organic food and blah, blah, blah. But just changing his clothing and not having synthetics against his skin made a huge difference in his testosterone. And so I think that there's been studies showing male fertility impacted by plastics.
0: Plastic, for sure.
1: Petroleum mm-hmm. products are the base for many fertilizers. Many fertilizers are made out of petroleum. Well, then we're spraying the waxes and the different other kinds of petroleum directly on the food to make it last longer, which are acting like endocrine interrupters in our body, specifically treating our body like it's estrogen. And so it is mm-hmm. impacting men's virility and their ability to reproduce. And so
0: I would go one step further, because I'm willing.
1: Okay, let's now, go.
0: Because our hormones impact so much of our whole body, our whole system, as you well know. A lot of people think it's just about reproductive. It's not. It impacts your brain. It impacts the way you think. It impacts the way you act. So if we have sperm count going down and we have male reproduction being impacted and the hormones, let's just say the impact on men is going to be in their behavior as well, and their attitudes and their unwillingness to take risk and do what men do. And we see that in behavior, don't we?
1: We do. And I was sitting with my friend just the other day at this cafe in San Antonio. And I looked around and I said, if an EMP or something hits right now and there's no power and nobody's car works, how many of the men around here are going to get their families to safety? And
0: interesting.
1: It was a sad number, like based right? on our guesstimation,
0: observation,
1: based on my observations. But it is very, very interesting. And I think that it also, we have to understand that when there's all of these, you know, gun violence and there's this and there's that, our mental well-being impacts how we act in the world. And of course, there's porn and there's video games and other things that right. are impacting our mental health. But fundamentally, if we don't have good microbiome, then our brain is not working. And, you know, when you're very little in an embryo in the belly, in the uterus, the part that splits apart between your head and your gut, they're one piece and it splits apart. And so they're deeply connected, always have been. And mm-hmm. so that is why it's very, very important for us to have healthy gut. And that is yeah. something that's completely being destroyed by these chemicals. And so I don't think that we could even estimate how deeply bad the ripple effect of these chemicals are. And yeah. when you start to try to point it out, they're going to tell you it's correlation, not

0: causation,
1: Right,
0: but
1: because there's
0: we
1: so many
0: can't just keep
1: variables.
0: drinking chemicals and thinking there's no impact. And that's not
1: Literally,
0: what
1: right.
0: God asks us to do. That is not
1: No.
0: what dominion is, I promise.
1: No, I'm with you. I'm with you. This is so fascinating and so important. And listen, we need to take a quick break. We're having a fantastic conversation with Molly Englehart. And I'm sure that you are leaning in, friend, because I know this listening community, you care about these issues. We'll be right back. Friends, did you know you can be part of an alliance that advances your God-given right to live and speak truth? Alliance Defending Freedom contends for the truth in law, public policy, and the public square. ADF is one of the nation's most respected and successful United States Supreme Court advocates, with various roles in 74 Supreme Court victories. Since 2011, ADF has represented parties in 15 victories at the Supreme Court on behalf of pastors, churches, religious organizations, college students, family-owned business, and pro-life pregnancy centers. We are so proud to have Alliance Defending Freedom as a sponsor of The Carrie Abbott Show. 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
1: We are so honored to have Molly Englehart with us. She's a regenerative farmer and rancher, and she is very knowledgeable, as you can tell, about what's going into our food. She owned many restaurants in LA, was very successful as a vegan chef and restaurateur, and then changed the way she was thinking, which was a very costly move for her, by the way. And her story, you can go back to carrieabbott.com and just type her name in there, and you will be able to listen to her testimony, what God has done in her life. And Molly, I told you this the first time, and I'm so grateful for people like you who go through an authentic journey where you see things in a different way. You're willing to share that with other people. And you have been really thrust into the limelight in a sense where you are speaking to issues that impact nations. As a regenerative farmer, have you noticed from this administration any more support than previous administrations? And what is it that you're calling for? Because you've talked a little bit in the first segment about liability shields. In other words, legislatures passing laws where Monsanto and others are not able, or they're able to put it on a label somewhere, but the person who's playing in the park down the street never saw that label. And you're saying that's not good enough. And I agree with you. So first of all, as a regenerative farmer, are you feeling more support than previously?
0: As a regenerative farmer, no. As a mother, as a informed consent advocate, yes. Unfortunately, I think that DOGE did a lot of good things for getting rid of waste, but a lot of what they considered waste ripped the rug out from so many farmers, and especially small scale farmers that were providing food to schools, providing food to prisons. I have a friend who put millions of dollars into a mill to freshly mill flour for the local schools in Arizona, and they would be getting this freshly milled flour every week with all the nutrients
1: Wow.
0: still in it and feeding the kids. He spent $2 million and he was supposed to get 50% of that money back as a grant from the government. They had promised it. And that was ripped out from underneath him as wasteful spending with DOGE. And I say wasteful in quotation marks.
1: Yes,
0: so
1: really
0: I feel disappointed in the things that they chose to rip out from underneath people. I have another farm in California that I hold the note on the farm for the family because they were not able to get a loan in their name originally with their income and et cetera. And so, and they had an amazing deal also feeding vegetable boxes to different families and being able to take SNAP, and there was a middleman and and that got ripped away from them, and it's like $19,000 a month of income. Wow. And so I think that getting nutrient dense food to human beings should never be considered wasteful spending.
3: It's not. You're absolutely right.
0: I'm anti-government interference in so many things, but when we are doing the work to support local food getting to local people and not just expanding supply chains, that's never wasteful. And so I'm highly disappointed in the ways that those were ripped out. And I've been,
3: you think that it will change with the SNAP program changes and requirements, because I know that's a major push now, is to get whole food and real food to kids.
0: I hope. But the thing is that I don't think we had to rip the rug out and make people leave their farms in the interim to do that. And so I think that this almost $1 billion, $790 million dedicated to regenerative agriculture is a good start. But and Brooke Rollins, and they made a big deal about it. Mm-hmm. And I think having people, and I wrote about this in the Epoch Times, having regenerative agriculture spoke about at the highest levels of government, I think that that gets it more into the zeitgeist, gets it more into our minds. And so people are caring about it. But if I'm going to be honest, that's a tiny little drop in a bucket that they just held back from the money that Trump is subsidizing corn and soy. And he was subsidizing the soy farmers because they couldn't sell to China. But really, that's a fragile system. We shouldn't be growing all the soy for China, and then China's our greatest adversary, and then they don't want to buy it because of trade issues. We should be growing a diversity of food for Americans. We need to hunker down. We are in the 250th year of a nation. There's never been an empire that has stayed the empire in the world more than 250 years. Right now, we need to hunker down. We need to take care of ourselves. We need domestic oil. We need domestic security. We need secure borders. Food. But most of all, we need secure food, because in an emergency, it will be air, water, food. And we are not valuing our air and our water and our food. And I believe that small farms need to be treated like infrastructure, and feeding Americans American food should be a priority. And it is not currently a priority. And I am disappointed in that. And so
3: I voted for this administration. Yes, I join you in that disappointment. But this is why we're talking about it, because, as you said, getting it into the conversation, people listening to this show and others who have influence, we are hoping and praying that this conversation, your articles, your books, and your colleagues, and you who continue to find new advocates, we will keep talking about it, because we have to. Life is on the line, as you said so well in the first segment. Before our time ends, I do want to get clarity on something.
0: Yes, ma'am.
3: There are states passing laws, and Monsanto's going to the Supreme Court to try to get the right to not have to basically let people know what's in the chemical. How do we get rid of those laws that give them a pass? And also, how do we get rid of the chemicals? Because that really is the issue.
0: Yes, ma'am. So for clarity, they're not going to court to have us not know what's in the chemicals. They're going to court to say that if we disclose the risk on the label, then we can't be sued for causing harm.
3: Okay, like the vaccines. All right.
0: We have informed you.
3: Yes.
0: You know that it's
3: the liability's gone.
0: Mm-hmm. The liability is gone. But if I am a mother and I'm busy and I stop to get a pizza, and this is right now in this world we live in currently, this is not a future idea, 100% of conventional wheat is being sprayed, not just before they prepare the field with pre-emergence and all that. They are spraying chemicals on it to make it dry at a specific dye and dry so that they can harvest it at a specific time. And this is very efficient. Well, when they went to the EPA, because they knew they figured out this magic where we could spray it, kill the grain, and then harvest it 2 weeks later, they went to the EPA and they said, we need to change the parts per million of glyphosate in grains specifically. So it went up to like 30 parts per million from 2 parts per million. So vegetables are still at the 2 parts per million. but grains are at 30 parts per million, but that doesn't really make any sense. It's not, why would it be safer to eat more Roundup when you're having a pizza or bread or oatmeal than it is on carrots or zucchini? It doesn't make any sense, right? Mm-hmm. And so the reality is, we all have kids that eat too many carbohydrates because that's what kids love. And those carbohydrates are being sprayed with chemicals, and we do not have the right to fix that. And so I believe where we need to go with this is property rights. And I go over this in my article with the Epoch Times. Mm-hmm. But we as conservatives have always valued property rights. And why is it when it comes to GMOs and chemical agriculture, we do not honor property rights? If I, as a farmer, have drift that comes onto my field, I have a friend, his name is Bob. He grows old kamut. I watched a woman get on her knees in tears because his grain healed her son that had severe autism. He was 5 years old, nonverbal, still in diapers, and by 7 years old was verbal and out of diapers. Wow. And now is a teenager with a job and going to college. Wow. So that so story, important. But his field got drift from a neighbor's field in Montana, and he lost his ability to sell it to the European market because it was too high to be organic in the European market because of that drift. Mm-hmm. He is not entitled to that neighbor to have to pay for his crop. He is not entitled to anything. But if my neighbor's cow comes and tramples my greenhouse, he has to pay me for that. So I don't believe that organic farmers should have to give up 25 feet on all sides of their farm. I believe that it's the chemical sprayer that needs to be responsible. And once we put that liability, that if your pollen of your corn infects my corn with GMO, then you are accountable for my crop. If your chemicals get on my field, you are accountable for paying for my crop. Then it doesn't have to be that the government is making anybody do anything. Financially, it will be too much of a burden for the farmers to spray these chemicals because the impact they're having on their neighbors. But currently, we are not honoring those laws. So I think we need to go back to property rights.
3: Okay. Wow. That's such an important conversation. We need to end our time now with Molly Engelhardt. Thank you for joining me for your insights. We'll link people to the article. Friends, this is a big issue. We need to tackle it. We need to pray about it. And we'll see you next time.
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5: How do you do? There is no substitute for a father's love. That's part of the reason for our troubled youth today. Children of shattered families grow up without fathers and seek alternatives, like the woman in this story. She tried to fill the emptiness in various ways, even idolatry. But the longing was satisfied only when her heart and mind and life were unshackled.

0: Here he comes, Mother. He's coming right to us.
1: Oh, he has the aura of a god. Throw your flowers, Julian.
0: Sai Baba, we love you.
2: Ah, you have many problems with your head, little one. What is your name?
0: Julian.
1: You are awesome, Lord Baba.
2: What can I do for you, my dear?
0: I want to follow you, Sai Baba. Oh. I want to sit at your feet all day and learn from you.
2: I have a college for eager students like you. Can you afford college?
0: Yes. My family has money.
2: Ah, welcome. Welcome. Please, come soon.
0: Oh, Mother, I adore him. Can I go?
1: Yes, Julian.
0: He is a god. Without doubt, he is a god.
3: Bringing light into the darkness, this is Unshackled. 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Darkness is hard for street people. While others go home, they wander, searching for a safe hideaway to sleep. The best place to go in Chicago is Pacific Garden Mission, where hundreds of people are sheltered each night. Since 1877, the mission has offered refuge to the homeless, giving men, women, and children food, clothing, and a clean bunk. The old lighthouse is also the only place in Chicago where hurting and destitute people receive medical and dental care without charge. But that's not all. Classes and counseling, Bible study and prayer help those who were homeless walk in the light of truth. You see, Pacific Garden Mission brings the light of the world into the darkness of the human heart, where new life is born. And now for broadcast around the earth, here's program number 2,536 in the series Unshackled, the program that makes you face yourself and think. The woman in our story was born in 1953 on an island off the coast of India, then known as Ceylon, now called Sri Lanka. And like the majority of people in India, her family was Hindu. And like the majority of people in the world, she has known great suffering because of economic conditions, because she was a woman, and more recently because of her faith. This is the true story of a woman called Julian, right now on Unshackled.
0: I was the oldest of four children in our family. My mother and father quarreled often, and my father left when I was young, which broke my heart. From then on, we lived with my maternal grandparents, who were kind, but I always wished my parents would be together. Grandfather, you came to school.
4: Yes, child. Your mother is here too.
0: I knew she was coming, but I didn't know for sure that you would come.
4: I want to be certain you're learning the right things, Julian. Your father should do that, but he doesn't care.
0: Grandfather, do you see how many of my friends are wearing crosses? Can I please wear one too?
4: No. I've told you many times, we send you to Christian school because the education is better. But we're not Christian, and you may not wear a cross. We're Hindu, Julian. Remember that.
0: I was proud of being Hindu. Rising at 4 in the morning, I would say the Omkaram 21 times to wake up whatever god I worshipped at the time. Then I would spend hours cleaning my idols and offering food to them. But I also suffered from epileptic seizures, even though I was given medicine regularly. These attacks came unexpectedly, often around others.
1: Oh, Julian, can you hear me?
0: Yes. I had a seizure, didn't I?
1: Can you get up now?
0: I'm so embarrassed, Mother.
1: Never mind. Did you take your medicine today?
0: Yes, of course. Come on, let's go.
1: I don't understand why the medicine doesn't help. It must be something you did in a previous life.
0: Mother, Sai Baba can help me. I'm sure he can. He does so many miracles.
1: Perhaps.
0: Can we go to him? I know he can help me. I believe in him. Sai Baba was India's most powerful and famous guru with millions of followers. When I was 16, I became a devotee and attended the college he founded. I was one of his favorite devotees because of my family's wealth. I thought he was a god. He thought he was a god, too.
2: Ah, you look very sad today, Julian. How can you be sad in my presence?
0: I'm sorry, Baba. I was thinking about my father.
2: Ah.
0: Why doesn't he want to live with my mother?
2: No, no. Do not worry, little one. I will bring them back together.
0: You will?
2: Yes, of course. Do not worry. It will happen.
0: Thank you, Baba.
2: But I will take all your burdens on my shoulders. Only you must control your mind. Lose your earthly desires, even for your father's love.
0: But, Baba...
2: No. Love only me, and I will take care of you.
0: Baba, will my seizures end?
2: Yes, Wednesday.
0: My father married another woman, and my seizures didn't end. When I asked Baba, he shrugged and said he didn't say which Wednesday. Still, I remained a devoted follower year after year, not even going home to see my family. But I began to have real questions about Baba. Why would God need bodyguards and someone to taste his food? During the 9 years I followed Sai Baba, my island home of Ceylon went through upheaval, and the name was changed to Sri Lanka. The turmoil there reflected the turmoil in my heart as I became more and more disillusioned with Baba. Then my grandfather died, and grandmother was very sick, so I went home to take care of her.
5: Did your grandmother drink the tea?
0: Yes, Mother. I am praying that she will get better.
5: We cannot change our karma, Julian. No matter what happens, she will live on, perhaps in some other form, but immortal nonetheless.
0: Why is that so frightening to me?
5: I don't know. If you live right, you will reincarnate into a better position. Don't worry about it.
0: That's what Baba always said. But I still wonder. I asked him why our Hindu gods are so unjust to women.
5: What do you mean?
0: Shiva and the other gods have many wives. Why not just one wife?
5: What did Baba say?
0: He scolded me and told me not to ask such questions.
5: He's right. You should be getting married yourself, Julian. You're the oldest daughter, the first granddaughter. And you're 27 years old. It's time.
0: Who should I marry, Mother?
5: There is a man who saw you recently, and he asked permission to marry you.
0: In India, marriages are arranged by the families. So in 1980, I married this man my mother met. He was a follower of Sai Baba, even though I no longer was. I didn't know my husband. I didn't know that he wanted to marry me for my family's money. I learned the truth a week after our wedding.
6: You didn't bring any dowry to the marriage.
0: But my family paid 1,000 grams of gold and jewelry.
6: The jewelry is in your name. What good is it to me?
0: What about the paddy field? Property like that is surely valuable.
6: It is in your name too.
0: Well, all this furniture, that's part of the dowry.
6: It isn't enough. You're worthless. Worthless. Worthless.
0: He beat me regularly, but I never told my family. Then we moved to a neighboring country in the Arabian Gulf when my husband's uncle got him a good job there. Our first child, a daughter, was born the next year. When Anna was 6 months old, I took her to Sri Lanka to visit my family. While there, I had a paralytic attack and was rushed to the hospital.
5: Julian, are you awake again?
0: Yes, Mother.
5: They've done a lot of tests on you.
0: I know. I'm very tired.
5: They aren't sure what's wrong. Perhaps a brain tumor or even cancer. The doctors want to operate.
0: Did you call Rajeev?
5: Yes. He can't be here. He said to do whatever was best. You're lucky to have such a good husband.
0: That year, the civil war in Sri Lanka forced my family to flee to southern India, leaving everything behind. I returned to my husband in the Gulf. Even after the operation on my brain, I had seizures and took medicine to control the epilepsy. Doctors warned me not to conceive because the baby would be affected by the drugs. But I became pregnant and was very anxious about the baby I carried. I reduced the drugs, then went to India for scanning and treatment. I carried twins, and they were perfect. After they were born in Madras, My husband came to see me. Did you see them?
4: Yes.
0: Aren't they handsome?
4: Babies are never handsome, Julian.
0: What shall we name them?
4: Whatever you like.
0: What about Andrew and Michael?
4: Fine.
0: As soon as they can travel, we'll come home.
4: I think you should stay here close to your family.
0: But the children should be with you too. They need their father.
4: I will come see you, and I will let you know when you can come back.
0: How can we afford to have two households?
4: Your family has money.
0: Not anymore. When they left Sri Lanka, they lost everything.
4: You'll manage, Julian.
0: I didn't know that my husband returned to the Gulf and told friends that the twins were not his children. I didn't know that he had secretly and illegally married another woman, a flight attendant for an airline. Sai Baba had performed the ceremony. There was so much I didn't know then.
3: Julianne would soon learn something that would radically change her life, and she'll tell us about that in just a moment.
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0: My husband wouldn't let me work. Neither would he send me any money to help with the children. Every year he came to visit us, and each time it was the same.
4: There's nothing to eat here. Go out and get some food.
0: I don't have any money. Give me some money.
4: Why should I give you money? Your family is rich.
0: Rashayev, these are your children. But you never send me any money. Only my uncle helps me sometimes.
4: Sign the property over to me, and I will see that you get some money.
0: I can't do that.
4: You can, and you will.
0: Oh, don't. You're hurting me.
4: I should kill you for being so selfish. Sign the property over to me.
0: No, never. Every time he visited, he beat me. But I never told my family about his abuse. Although my uncle occasionally gave me money, I finally took in a Sri Lankan schoolboy to get money for food. When my husband came to visit in 1986, he was furious.
4: How dare you take in a boarder without asking me?
0: I had no choice, Rajayev. I need the money to buy food.
4: You are lying.
0: I'm not. If you would send me money, I wouldn't have to do this.
4: Are you criticizing me?
0: No, please. My mother is visiting.
4: I don't care. She's as bad as you are. She should have kept you from doing something shameful like that. How do you think it looks to others?
0: Don't you care about the children? They need to eat.
4: They're your children. They're not mine to worry about. Let your family take care of them.
0: What are you doing?
4: I'm taking my clothes with me. I want nothing to do with you.
0: How can you do this?
4: You are stupid. Go make me a cup of coffee.
0: I made the coffee, but was very frightened of him and approached slowly. He refused to accept the coffee, so I sat down beside Mother. He was yelling at both of us when, suddenly, he came in the room with a crowbar and hit my mother and me. I blacked out.
1: Julianne, wake up. Julianne!
0: Is he gone?
1: Yes.
0: Are you all right?
1: I think my arm is broken.
0: The children?
1: They're all right.
0: What if he comes back? He'll kill us.
1: He won't come back. He took all his clothes.
0: Oh, Mother. Oh, my head. I'm bleeding. Oh, we have to go to the hospital.
5: He was crazy. I've never seen him like that.
0: He has beaten me every time he has come home.
5: You never told me.
0: I was afraid and ashamed. But this time I'm going to the police.
5: You'll only make things worse.
0: Mother and I were treated at the government hospital, but her arm was so damaged she lost the use of it. Afterward, I went to the police about my husband, and when I returned home, I told Mother what the police had said.
5: Well?
0: There's nothing they can do, because there is no record of his crime.
5: No record? What about the hospital?
0: The hospital has no record of us being there. Nothing.
5: It's karma.
0: It's corruption. He bribed the officials.
5: What are you going to do?
0: What can I do? Get a divorce?
5: No, you must not do that.
0: After what he did to us?
5: He was just angry because you took in a boarder without telling him. He'll get over it. You must not get a divorce.
0: My sister and her husband had moved to the same Gulf country where my husband lived, and they learned about his secret life and told me. They also confronted the other woman, who was unaware that my husband had a wife and children. By letter and phone, my sister kept me informed as events unfolded. Oh, listen to this, Mother. She writes that when this woman questioned Razhayev about you and the children, he struck her and made her lame. She lost her job because of the injury.
5: He can't control his temper.
0: He has divorced me and has now married another woman. And they have moved to Canada, she says. Oh, Mother, I can't believe even Razhayev could be so terrible.
5: Divorce? Julianne, this is shameful, and it's all your fault.
0: How can you say that?
5: It must have been something you did to drive him away like that.
0: Can't you see that he married me only for money? He beat me constantly, trying to get me to sign the property over to him.
5: Maybe it would have been better.
0: Then where would I be? The next 3 years were a terrible time in my life. My whole family blamed me for the failed marriage. My sisters and brother wouldn't communicate with me, and I couldn't work because of the children. My uncle sent me money from time to time, but we were desperately poor, wearing old, tattered clothes. I had nothing to feed my children most of the time. They would cry, and I would give them black coffee because I had no milk. I became like a zombie, neglecting them and myself as well. But a man who lived in the same apartment building befriended me.
4: Hello, Julianne. Have you and your children been for a walk?
0: Yes. We went to Sabarimalai.
4: Ah, many people go there.
0: They say the gods answer prayers there. Whatever you wish will happen.
4: Ah, do you believe that?
0: No. I made a wish, but it didn't happen.
4: The gods you cried out to are not real.
0: None of the gods are real. I don't believe in anything anymore.
4: Oh, no, Julianne. Jesus Christ is real. He is the only true and living God. He will change your life.
0: I don't think anyone can help me.
4: Jesus will. I know him. I go to a church not far from here. Why don't you join us on Sunday morning?
0: I don't know. I am cursed by God.
4: No, no, Julianne. God loves you so much, he sent Jesus to die for you. You come to church and bring your children. The pastor will tell you all about Jesus.
0: All right. I try it once.
8: Jesus made some amazing claims. He said he was the Son of God, who came to earth to die in our place because the penalty for our sin is death. He said he came not to call the righteous, but sinners to repentance. He said there is only one way to God, and that way is through him, through his blood of atonement. In this country, many gods are worshipped, but Jesus said, I am the way, the truth, and the life. No man cometh unto the Father but by me. In this country, many believe in reincarnation, that you are born again and again and again until you reach perfection. But Hebrews chapter 9, verse 27 in the Bible says,
4: and as it is appointed unto men once to die. But after this, the judgment. Jesus took our judgment to the cross. Believe in him and what he did for you there, and you will be free from the penalty of sin and death. He said in Matthew chapter 11, verse 28, "Come unto me, all ye that labor and are heavy laden, and I will give you rest."
0: I burst into tears and began praying silently. "Help me, God. I don't know what to do. I can't seem to do anything to help myself. I give myself to you. From now on, I will do what you say." I felt such happiness flood through me. Never had I felt such peace. The pastor gave me a Bible to read, and every day I prayed to God, asking him to show me what to do. I burned all my idols, everything that pertained to my Hindu religion. My family was furious.
5: How could you do something like that?
0: I believe in Jesus, Mother. He's real.
5: No one in our family has ever been anything but Hindu. They will disown you.
0: I know. My uncle has already written me a letter. He said he'll never speak to me again unless I throw away my Bible. But I can't do that.
5: He sent you money from time to time. Now what'll you do?
0: I'll have to get a job.
5: What can you do?
0: I can teach school. I asked the Lord to help me.
5: Ah, you're a fool, Julian. What did I do to deserve such a daughter like you?
0: A friend at church told me about a vacancy at a school where I could teach for 300 rupees a month, about $10. But when I applied, the official denied there was a vacancy. Another friend told me to apply again because the school did have a vacancy and was looking for me. I got the job and couldn't wait to tell my friends at church how God was faithful.
2: Julian, did you get a job?
0: Yes. And I can earn extra money as a tutor.
2: Oh, that is wonderful.
0: The first time they said no, and I was so discouraged. Then I saw a sign on a church wall that said, "Don't fear. God will always care for you."
9: Amen.
0: I thought God was speaking right to me.
2: Oh, he speaks to us in many ways.
0: Today I can tithe for the first time.
2: God does not expect you to tithe. Not when you're poor and have small children to feed.
0: No, I must tithe. I want to give to him because he has given so much to me. The next month, I was offered the job of botany teacher at more than double the previous salary. God had blessed me. I earned enough to pay our bills and eat, but we were still very poor. 2 years passed before my mother's heart softened and she came to help me when my daughter was ill.
5: The children seem to be doing well.
0: It hasn't been easy, but they are always helpful, no matter how bad things are.
5: My daughter, you made your own problems.
0: I know, Mother, but I have no regrets. God has been very good to me. When Christmas came, I had no money to buy new clothes for the children, and I felt so sad. Then a package came, just before Christmas. Inside were complete new outfits for the children. And every piece of clothing fit perfectly.
5: Where did it come from?
0: From Kerala.
5: Who do you know there?
0: No one. I asked the pastor at church if he told anyone about me, but he had not. I don't know who sent it, so I just thanked God.
5: I still think you made the wrong decision, but you have to live with it.
0: Mother, I used to get up early to wake up my idols and clean and feed them, but the Lord never sleeps. He makes me clean and feeds me with his word. Even the children believe in him now.
5: There's no going back then.
0: No, Mother. I can never turn away from Jesus. Never. In time, my sister who lived in the Gulf country also relented and invited me to come and live with her, where I could work and earn almost $300 a month to support my family. I left my children in the care of my mother in 1994. In 1995, my younger brother joined us. Life was not easy with them because they still practiced Hinduism, but eventually my sister chose to follow Christ. Then she moved to another country, and there was only my brother and I.
9: Julianne, did you get paid today?
0: Yes, finally. They were almost a month late.
9: Can I borrow some money? I still have not been paid.
0: I sent most of my money home for the children.
9: But we need to eat.
0: God will help us.
9: How can you believe that?
0: Because it's true. He cares for us, and he hears our prayers.
9: Julianne, why do you suffer so much? Huh? You pray all the time, but people here still take advantage of you.
0: I know they do. But even so, I have peace in my heart because I know the Lord, and he is good to me. Look how he took away my seizures. I haven't had one since I invited him into my heart. And the best thing is, someday I will be with him forever. I know that.
9: I have to admire your faith. Most of the time, life seems very futile to me.
0: It is futile without the Lord. He gives you hope for the future. He gives you joy for today. Read the Bible and see. There isn't time to tell you all the heartache I have suffered. Abusive employers, wages withheld, fear and loneliness without my children. My story is like thousands of others who are forced to take jobs in foreign countries to support their families. But my brother also believes in Christ now. He has gone back to India, and I am alone again, still trying to bring my children to live with me. Pray for us to be together. Our faith in the Lord Jesus Christ is all we have.
3: In the Bible, 1 Peter chapter 4 speaks to the suffering of believers like Julianne. Verses 6 and 7 say, "Humble yourselves, therefore, under the mighty hand of God, that he may exalt you in due time, casting all your care upon him, for he careth for you." Listening friend, God is faithful and he does care for you. He promises to give us strength to endure any trial or temptation in this life. More than that, he promises eternal life with him through Christ. John chapter 3 verse 16 reveals, "For God so loved the world that he gave his only begotten Son, that whosoever believeth in him should not perish, but have everlasting life."
7: 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So until next time, unless our Lord returns before then, the doors to Pacific Garden Mission are open night and day. Thanks for listening, and may God

0: It's not the world God made. This is Ken Ham, editor of the apologetic and faith-building The New Answers books. Our world is filled with beauty and ugliness. So much life and so much death. Why is it like this? Well, this isn't the world God made. Genesis tells us God created a perfect world, a very good creation, free from death and suffering. It was a perfect paradise. But everything changed when Adam rebelled against God. His choice brought death and suffering into creation. Now all of creation groans. But that's not the end. Jesus, the God-man, took our penalty of death on the cross so we could be saved. Someday, those who trust Christ will live forever in a new heaven and earth where there will be no more death or suffering.
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1: American Family News, I'm Robert Thornton. Today, a divided Supreme Court allowed the White House to continue construction on a $400 million ballroom project as lawsuits play out. The decision replaces a temporary order from Chief Justice John Roberts previously issued hours before a lower court decision halting the work would have gone into effect. The lawsuit will return to lower courts, but documents said that key portions of the project could be complete within months, a quick timeline compared with a typical legal case. Vice President J.D. Vance met today with members of the Republican Jewish Coalition. Details of the meeting have not been released, but it comes at a time when some Jewish people feel as though some members of the Trump administration do not have Israel's back or that they're not doing enough to combat anti-Semitism. Talking about this on Fox News, U.S. Ambassador to Israel Mike Huckabee said this is a matter of extreme importance.
2: This is one of the most important meetings that the Republican Jewish Coalition has had, maybe in its 40-year history. Because with the rise of anti-Semitism and all the things being said, it has become more evident than ever that there's got to be a real coalition. And I will say, not just of the Jewish audience, but also the Christian audience.
1: J.D. Vance is widely considered a frontrunner for the Republican nomination to succeed President Trump in 2028. He has expressed his support for Israel, but, unlike Trump, has been viewed as more equivocal or skeptical toward the long-term ally. Federal Reserve Chair Kevin Warsh suggested interest rates could rise as inflation concerns grow. President Trump told reporters at the White House today that the interest rates do not match the economic success he believes the country is seeing.
3: In the old days, meaning you go back 25 years ago, if we announced good numbers, interest rates went down. Now, if you announce good numbers, interest rates go up because they're so afraid of inflation.
1: Despite a potential increase, Warsh also noted the nation's stable labor market and positive consumer spending. A 17-year-old North Carolina girl who recorded a live stream of a shooting that killed three people at a San Diego mosque and disseminated the attacker's white supremacist writings has been charged with murder by aiding and abetting. The Forsyth County District Attorney said at a news conference that the girl was arrested last week and indicted by a grand jury today, just before she was due to begin the school year. A Canadian conservative advocate says, unfortunately, he predicts that Canada's anti-American prime minister could be with them for a long while. AFN's Chad Groening has more.
4: As we have reported on AFN, Canada and the United States have failed to come up with a new trade agreement, triggering President Trump to threaten 50% tariffs on certain goods, and Canadian Prime Minister Mark Carney threatening to retaliate. Brian Rushfield is the former executive director of Canada Family Action. He thinks Carney has no intention of negotiating a new trade deal.
5: Because he's got this grand vision of us under the one world order. And he's even said that. That can only happen if we give up our autonomy. And if our economy is so bad and we basically indebt ourselves to whoever is loaning us all this billions of dollars, they will run the country. And Carney wants to be the chief of that.
4: Rushfield sadly thinks Canadians are going to be stuck with Carney and his crooked cabinet for beyond the next election.
5: It is absolutely unbelievable to most Canadians who are somewhat conservative and somewhat informed that we still have anybody who would vote for Liberals, but the Liberals are still polling at least neck and neck with the Conservatives. And I think Carney, with his crooked plans, will buy a number of votes. I think, unfortunately, we're going to see him buy enough votes in the next election that he will have another four-year term.
1: Residents along the upper Texas and southwest Louisiana coast are watching a tropical system that is expected to reach land tomorrow. The system is expected to bring rainfall totals of 3 to 6 inches, with maximum totals of 9 inches for parts of the upper Texas coast inland through east central Texas, with potential for 2 to 3 inches in far southwest Louisiana. This is likely to produce flash flooding, especially in low-lying and urban areas. River flooding may also be possible. See more news at AFM.net.
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7: Good evening, everybody. Welcome to the Hamilton Corner. Abraham Hamilton III is my name. I am the host of the program. I'm excited for a number of things, but including the fact that I can inhale and exhale without challenge, so I don't sound like I'm underwater, even though I like to drink water. That's an inside joke. Sometimes my shirts like to drink water. But I'm grateful to be with you in this new day that the Lord has made, where his mercies are new every single morning, and right now it includes the evening. Joined by the corner contingent, as usual, right across from me, my man, 100 grand, Mr. Bobby Rosa, ladies and gentlemen. And we have producer extraordinaire, often imitated but never duplicated, the real Jay Mack is in the building as well. And we're ready to rock and roll with today's edition of the program. I'm telling you, I'm grateful to be able to breathe today. That was ridiculous yesterday. At this very moment, many of you, if not most of you, are making your transition from your part-time jobs where you generate an income to your full-time jobs where you cultivate an outcome. And as you do so, I want to encourage you to do so with intentionality. Intentionality. I describe the phenomenon of full-time jobs versus part-time jobs as I do in an effort to recalibrate our thought processes. The world works overtime to get us to place primacy and importance on all kinds of other initiatives, other endeavors, even our income-generating function, which is, of course, vitally important. You know, I have an income-generating function as well, but we need to be intentional and careful about not allowing the way the world describes these things to seep into our understanding, and we place importance and priority where our God does. Our commitment to follow the Lord first and foremost requires us as individuals to live the lifestyle of worship. And the most immediate external exportation, if you will, of our faithfulness to our God and King begins right in our families, right in our homes. The world would have us step over our homes, neglect our homes, ignore our homes in order to win the world. And win the world, I put that in air quotes, in different capacities. You know, win the world by upward corporate mobility, win the world by, you know, big time power move business transactions, win the world by even, you know, evangelistic fervor and foreign missions. And I praise God for the missionaries on the foreign mission field. But let's not neglect home. Let's not neglect home. You know, the same thing that many of us recognize, like, I don't understand why we have so many people in Washington, D.C. that want to protect the Ukrainian border, but they don't care nothing about our poorest southern border. Well, that same phenomenon describes many of our own operations with our homes. We're concerned about affairs nationally and around the world, yet we don't even know what it is our child is doing with that. They call it smartphones. I call it a dumb phone, not because of its capacity, but because of what it produces. You know, I even know some people, unfortunately, what they were saying with a bit of arrogance, we do not watch TV, as if I don't understand we're in the 21st century. I'm like, okay, you don't watch TV. Y'all got iPads? Y'all got tablets in your home? Let me just let you in on something. Streaming the content is just the same as watching it on the television if you're streaming it to another device. All right? I mean, come on, man. What do you think you're doing? Hi, Abraham, don't watch television. But you got 15 iPads and you got Samsung Galaxies, you got iPhones everywhere, streaming everything under the sun. The delivery mechanism doesn't nullify the content that's being consumed. All right? Let's put that aside. My simple encouragement is to make sure we are not neglecting our homes. That's what I'm saying. I want to encourage fathers and mothers to understand that if you have the blessing and the honor and the privilege of having young ones in your home, you only have them in your home and under your authority as adolescents for a limited time. You won't get to redo age 12, age 10, age 15, age 9. Some of us are dealing with 15-year-old deficiencies that should have been corrected at 5 and 6. You know, I had a younger sister who was a mom, and she was, oh, look at my little baby. Ain't he so cute? I tell him, he said, no, mommy. And I said, listen, that ain't cute. That's Adam. That's a viper on display. He's like, what are you talking about? I said, listen, we're starting off as a no mommy at 2. If that goes uncorrected, what do you think that's going to look like at 16? I'm just telling you, little dogs grow into big dogs. They start off, arf, arf, and then they end up, oof, oof. To the word of God we go. Let's go to Deuteronomy chapter 8. My simple encouragement, brothers and sisters, is make sure that we are faithful in our homes. The responsibility for the evangelization and the discipleship of our children is first and foremost the duty of Christian parents. That's what the scriptures teach. The role of the organizational church, the ecclesiastical body, is to support, in a secondary position, the mandate God has given to parents. And if you are married, I want to also let you know that marriage is ministry. One of the most important things you can do for your children is love your wife if you're a husband. Serve your wife. Show your children what a godly husband looks like. If you're a wife, the same applies to you. Deuteronomy chapter 8, verses 6 through 14 is where we're going to go today. Just as a reminder, Deuteronomy, the word deuter, the root means two, is the second telling. This is the instructions from Moses to the second generation of wilderness Israelites, preparing them for entrance into the promised land that ultimately will be executed under Joshua's leadership. This is what Moses is offering shortly before he exits stage right from the life scene. And Jamie said, hey, we got to work on your bark. From a Georgia Bulldogs fan. I hear you. But y'all got Ugga down there, you know, Ugga mate. Maybe I'll get an Ugga sound to do the bark for me. Thank you, Jamie, for that encouraging word. Deuteronomy chapter 8. The second telling, preparing the wilderness Israelites for entrance into the promised land. And this is what the word of God says, verse 6. Therefore, you shall keep the commandments of the Lord your God, to walk in his ways and to fear him. For the Lord your God is bringing you into a good land, a land of brooks and water, of fountains and springs, flowing forth in valleys and hills, a land of wheat and barley, of vines and fig trees and pomegranates, a land of olive oil and honey, a land where you will eat food without scarcity, in which you will not lack anything, a land whose stones are iron and out of whose hills you can dig copper. When you have eaten and are satisfied, you shall bless the Lord your God for the good land which he has given you. Verse 11, beware that you do not forget the Lord your God by not keeping his commandments and his ordinances and his statutes, which I am commanding you today. Otherwise, when you have eaten and are satisfied, and have built good houses and lived in them, and when your herds and your flocks multiply, and your silver and your gold multiply, and all that you have multiplies, then your heart will become proud. And you will forget the Lord your God who brought you out from the land of Egypt, out of the house of slavery. I often refer to this portion of scripture because many of us are familiar with the reality that suffering great loss, suffering a dearth of resources, being demoralized personally as a result of lack, materially speaking, it can be a tempter. You know, it can cause a person who is languishing in that condition, whose heart and mind is not fixed upon the Lord nor anchored in him. It could be something that results in a further demoralization and drift away from the answer to not just their material circumstance, but to the cry of their hearts. That's on one end of the spectrum. Similarly, however, material abundance, wealth of resources, prosperity, you know, never having to wonder where your next meal may come from. And again, not just making it, but thriving in abundance can also be a tempter. For much of what is happening in America, it is that latter portion that has served as a big source of drift, if not outright rebellion against the Lord. It should be noteworthy for us, instructive for us, that Moses is preparing this for a second generation, for the second generation of wilderness Israelites. Many of them were children when they left Israel. Many of them also were conceived in the wilderness, not knowing anything about Egyptian slavery, only knowing about wilderness wanderings. So you have a full spectrum of people who Moses is admonishing in this way as the Spirit of God is carrying him forward to pen this text. Because he knows that the transition into abundance can be a tempter, which is why the admonition is, as it says right here in verse 11, that in that place when you have eaten and are satisfied and you've entered the land which God has given you for your good, you should not only thank the Lord, but you must be careful, beware that you do not forget him. Keep his commandments even then. And now what has to be understood is that the admonition is to remain anchored in God, no matter what the circumstance may be. The Apostle Paul said in a New Testament context, I know how to abound and when I'm abased, when I have much and when I have little. I'm in the same internal heart condition and heart posture because I'm rooted in him. But if we're not rooted in him, this has the capacity to cause great catastrophic damage, not only in the immediate sense, but generationally. Think about where the children of Israel began. I'm mindful of how after the promised land, much of the fighting had ceased. And you had the tribes, Gad and that had territory on the east side of the Jordan. And they built memorial stones, you know, and they built a memorial there. And then the tribes that lived on the west side of the Jordan, they were like, whoa, what are you doing? We just had this whole time dealing with idol worshipers. What are y'all doing? They're like, oh, no, relax. We know this is not a place of worship. We just want to make sure that in the generations to come, that y'all on the west side know that we are a part of y'all. Right. You go from that type of zeal for fidelity to the Lord in worship to where you get generation down the line. Josiah discovers the book of the law. Wait, there's a book of the law. Then you see the devolution from the books of Kings, Chronicles, and look at Judges. Even before you get to Kings, how the drift, even from a people whose heritage includes receiving instruction from the voice and finger of God himself. What I'm saying is that nobody, no person, no people, no humans, no tribe, group, or nation is above the Adamic sinful nature, which is why each generation, and we understand it in terms of liberty and freedom, Reagan's famous quote, you're never more than one generation away from the extinction of freedom. How much more from fidelity to the Lord? What I'm saying is the cultivation of faithfulness to God cannot be employed or pursued in a passive disposition. It must be the product of furtive intentionality. what we are enduring in the United States of America.
13: Today is the last day to tell the EPA. This is Matt Staver with Freedom's Call. The Environmental Protection Agency will soon consider new drinking water contaminants to monitor, and Liberty Council Action has recommended it add the abortion drug mifepristone and its active metabolites to the list. Under the Safe Water Drinking Act, the agency reviews and updates the list of unregulated drinking water contaminants that must be monitored every 5 years. When new contaminants are added to the list, it triggers an evaluation into the toxic levels they carry as a health risk and what regulations are needed. Liberty Council Action's formal comment points to the widespread and increasing use of chemical abortion drugs, which account for most abortions each year. The EPA has opened a unique public comment period that ends today. So to make your voice heard about dangerous abortion drugs in our water, visit lcaction.org. That's lcaction.org.
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1: Welcome back to the Hamilton Corner. Abraham Hamilton III here. Look, Jamie said, man, I was just joking. I was like, I know. I appreciated the joke. I'll still sign up for Ugga Barking lessons. Well, praise God. Just a few quick announcements. I'll make it quick. June 6th through the 8th, Richmond, Virginia. The Home Educators Association of Virginia's 41st Annual Convention will take place at the Greater Richmond Convention Center June 6th through the 8th. I, among others, will participate in that convention. I'll be providing several breakout sessions, keynote addresses. There's also a pastor's workshop that I'll be able to minister in as well. If you are in the Richmond, Virginia area or willing to come to the area, I wholeheartedly encourage you to come out to this convention. It is going to be an amazing, amazing time. All types of resources at their exhibit hall will be available for families that are considering or already participating in discipling the children from home. 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The very next week, June 13th through the 15th in Denver, Colorado, at the Denver Marriott Tech Center, the Rocky Mountain Homeschool Conference will take place there. 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All right. I started where I started with today's program because I came across an 18th century historian. He actually was a judge. He's a Scottish historian who was a judge, an attorney, and as well as a professor of universal history and a professor of Greek and Roman antiquities at the University of Edinburgh in Scotland. All right. He lived from 1747 to 1813, and I'm talking about Alexander Tytler, or Alexander Fraser Tytler, also known as Lord Woodhouselly. Lord Woodhouselly. As a result of his studies, and I want to compare what he's presented to the Word of God, as a result of his studies in evaluating civilizations, and as I mentioned in particular, the Greek and Roman civilization, he postulated what he described as democracy only can last about 200 years. Mm-hmm. He argued that democracies follow a predictable pattern and are ultimately doomed to end in servitude. Now, as I present this information to you, I want you to think about what the common denominator could be. Well, first of all, I want you to think about whether or not what he's saying is true. Is there any truth, any merit to what Alexander Tytler says? I'm going to describe in a few moments, and I got a graphic I want to show. Not yet, J-Mac, but a graphic I want to show of what's called the Tytler cycle, in which he posits his theorem concerning civilizations. After studying, as I mentioned, civilizations, he noticed patterns. He believes that exercises or experiments or attempts for people to rule where the people, the citizenry, have the opportunity to contribute, and I believe some of his writings informed our founding fathers and what he described as absolute democracies, they transition inevitably from virtue initially to ultimate corruption and decline. In ancient Greece, for example, he argued, quote, the patriotic spirit and the love of ingenious freedom became gradually corrupted as the nation advanced in power and splendor, end quote. He described an absolute democracy or a pure democracy. Now, remember, what is an absolute democracy? What is a pure democracy? This is where the people rule 100%. This is a part of the reason why our founders rejected absolute democracy. This is why I recoil whenever people contemporarily attempt to describe our nation as a democracy. That's not what we have. We have a constitutional republic. Our pledge of allegiance said we pledge to the flag of the United States of America and to the republic, right? Absolute democracy is mobocracy, our founders described it as. All right? Alexander Titler said that pure democracy or absolute democracy was a chimera, which is like a Frankenstein, a monster, or a utopian theory. You have to understand that as those who initially described the human pursuit of utopia, the word utopia literally means no place. That's what it literally means. So whenever you hear people say this is a utopian objective or we're pursuing a human utopia, the word literally means no place. Because it was presented as an exercise in futility initially. But of course, the advocates of social regression would never acknowledge that. Getting back to Alexander Titler, he said that an absolute or pure democracy could never exist because it relies upon the virtue of its citizenry to function properly. Without a virtuous citizenry, a democracy devolves into an even worse form of government. He also said, remember he studied the Greeks and the Romans, said that republics had the same problem. And people that disillusioned themselves into envisioning a well-functioning republic were imagining a, quote, republic not of men, but of angels, end quote. Does anybody see where we're going? All right. According to Titler, Alexander Titler, all governments actually will ultimately function as either monarchies, ruled by a king, right, or oligarchies, ruled by a select few, regardless of how their leaders were elected. Now, let's pause for a moment. Some of you have heard me describe the way that our nation is currently functioning when you consider what is happening with Congress refusing really to operate in its legislative function. When you consider the number of bills that are actually drafted and passed, they're very, very few. We have this massive administrative state that is not subject to the oversight and accountability to the people through our elected representatives. Why? Because they are unelected functions of the bureaucracy. So then whenever there's a challenge or a question to what has been presented or what is being pursued, like you can expect lots of litigation surrounding the executive branch's attempts to redefine Title IX of the Civil Rights Act, because Title IX was passed legislatively. Now the executive is going to simply reinterpret and redefine it extra congressionally. Well, what ultimately ends up happening? The Supreme Court ends up determining all things concerning policy. Now, as you've heard me say numerous times, the Federalist Papers articulates that's not what the founders envisioned for the Article III branch of government, for the courts to ultimately decide everything. Well, what does that create? I've described it as a judicial oligarchy. Now, already many of you are talking about this and thinking about it. Virtuous citizenry. Have we ever had a virtuous citizenry? And this is why you find that our Bill of Rights, for example, is largely a negative articulation of rights. When I say negative, what do I mean? A restraint on government. Why? You've heard the adage, power corrupts, absolute power corrupts, absolutely. But then what's the next reason? Why? The sinfulness of man. This is why you've heard me say, and it's not like I'm bright or nothing. John Adams said it. George Washington said it. Many people have said it. You know, George Washington said religion and morality are indispensable supports to our constitutional republic. In vain would that man claim the virtue of patriotism who would work to subvert these indispensable supports. Why? You can't have self-government without a people that are self-governed. It is because we are born in sin that governments must be restrained. And not only that, it is the responsibility of the people to endeavor to work toward virtue through evangelism and disciple making. But let's get back to Alexander Titler. All right. He found the ultimate result, the end result of democracies and republics were pretty much the same. He said, voters in democracies were always influenced by the basest corruption and bribery. And once leaders were in power, the leaders no longer acted in the interest of the people. Does any of this sound familiar? I'm going to keep going. So what are some of the striking similarities that he found? Well, one feature of the ultimate doom of these civilizations were poor monetary policy. Well, why? He said, quote, the majority always votes for the candidates promising the most benefits from the public treasury, with the result that a democracy always collapses over loose fiscal policy, always followed by a dictatorship, end quote. Doesn't that resonate to you? Free college. Student loan cancellation. Massive subsidies. $10 trillion in debt. $20 trillion. $34 trillion in debt. And we talking about more? Borrow for foreign aid. Any of that sound familiar? Now, the process from democracy to a dictatorship sounds like a huge leap, right? But then Titler laid out his description of the steps that lead to this horrible end. And it's called the Titler cycle. J-Mac, would you put the diagram on the screen for the people, please? Alexander Fraser Titler described the stages of this process in these steps. That each stage inevitably leads to the next stage. He began by saying bondage usually is a stage that begins this yearning for freedom of some sort. He wrote, quote, from bondage to spiritual faith to great courage, courage to liberty, liberty to abundance, abundance to selfishness, selfishness to complacency, complacency to apathy, apathy to dependence, and dependence back into bondage. And then Denise has already given us the diagnosis. Sin is the reason. Sin is the reason. You see the description. I apologize if you're listening to the show on radio. You can't see the diagram that's on the screen, but he the chart exists in describing the cycle of each stage. That what begins in bondage, and compare this to what we see in scripture. Think about Judges. It was bondage that caused the outcry. It wasn't necessarily a yearning for the Lord, but it was because of the decimation, the demoralized condition, that people began to cry out. And Lord, help, help. Often, the response will begin in some form of faith. And then faith will lead to courage. People would fight for freedom. You're going to have these rogue colonists that's willing to go up against the dominant superpower of the world, England? The Redcoats are coming. Give me liberty or give me, right? The people fight for freedom. Then they achieve it. One of the byproducts of this liberty is prosperity, freedom, and abundance. Alexander Fraser goes on. He says, now one of the inevitable consequences of the abundance is that the abundance leads to selfishness and a consumption type of disposition. Think about this, guys. Think about this. Now, is this cycle inevitable? Looking solely at human nature, the sinful nature, there's only one obvious question. So then, what is the remedy? What is the stopgap? And this is what our founders, imperfect as they were, sought to establish. The people who, as the Lord moved us forward, we remained faithful to him. Now, long before there was an Alexander Titler, there was God, who gave us Deuteronomy 8, among other portions of Scripture. Be careful when you've eaten and your bellies are full. Be careful when your gold multiplies, your silver multiplies. Be careful when you have herds and houses and lands. Because in the abundance, you forget God. What then transpires? Alexander Hitler says, selfishness and complacency are lurking immediately around the corner from liberty and abundance. And this is where the decline starts. He wrote, quote, it is a law of nature to which no experience has ever furnished an exception, that the rising grandeur and opulence of a nation must be balanced by the decline of its heroic virtues. Simply put, Hitler says, wealth makes nations weak. Now, again, I don't think Hitler is right about everything, but there's some observations that he made that are profound and that are worth considering, which is why I'm saying, and I have said, a thriving economy doesn't make a nation great. It is good to have a thriving economy, but there must be a yearning amongst the people for more than just a thriving economy. Because if we gain a thriving economy, yet lose what Hitler would describe as virtue, what have we done? Not much in the way of staving off the...
2: I'm Ruth Kramer with Mission Network News. Serving in a war zone has cost a Christian relief worker in Sudan 5 months of captivity to a rebel group. She was traveling from the Nuba Mountains on April 1st when members of the Sudan People's Liberation Army North arrested her. They're one of the rebel groups fighting against the Sudanese armed forces. Floyd Rebell with the Voice of the Martyrs Canada says war has been escalating in the Nuba Mountain region.
3: Since about late 2025, we started hearing reports by Christian advocacy groups of drone strikes in the region, and the number of people were killed in those things, civilians, school children.
2: Pray for peace in Sudan and for God to work powerfully in this woman's time of captivity. And a month after Kumamoto, Japan was hit by two earthquakes, residents are working to rebuild. Fortunately, Christian leaders of the Kumamoto Mission Network are ready to provide long-term relief, according to Joe Handley of A3. The organization, originally formed back in 2016, when the region was struck by a series of earthquakes. It's now a network of churches providing church planting and long-term sustainable care. When disaster struck July 28th, the network was ready, setting a foundation to provide needed long-term care.
4: Months from now, when all the disaster relief agencies are gone, who's going to remain? The people that live there, the members of the Kumamoto Mission Network.
2: Pray those impacted by the quakes will get the care they need and that the church would rise to meet that need. 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We're listener-supported by people just like you. So by giving to Mission Network News, you enable us to keep the stories of God's kingdom coming. And together, the Great Commission happens. Look for links at missionnews.org. That's missionnews.org. I'm Ruth Kramer.

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1: Welcome back to the Hamilton Corner. Abraham Hamilton III here. We're just reviewing an overview of Alexander Fraser Tytler's assessment of what he called, what has been described by scholars subsequent to him as the Tytler cycle, as the inevitable processes that democratic governmental exercises conclude in. And he says this process from bondage back to bondage, basically, takes about 200 years. United States of America, about 240 some odd years. And I would posit that a nation's devolution does not have to include with the elimination of the nation to, with the cessation of a nation to exist, for example. Would anyone argue that England today is what England was in the 1800s? No, I don't think so. Would anyone argue that Spain is today what it has been historically? You know, Spain and England were not democracies, but I'm just using that as an example. These nations still exist, but they're nowhere near as potent as they have been historically. J-Mac, would you put the Tytler cycle graph back up, please? So I want to continue with this all the way through the process. Alexander Tytler continues, the lack of virtue within a nation leads to its atomization, apathy towards one fellow man and the system as a whole is commonplace. Then tyrants are allowed to seize control. This follows, if you're following the process we've been on, after the stage of bondage released to faith, then to courage, then to liberty, liberty to abundance, that abundance then turns into selfishness, to where what formerly included care for one's neighbor as you pursued your own objectives now turns to how much can I get? What about me? I don't care what it does to nations. What about my piece of the pie? The complacency leads to apathy, which allows tyrants to seize control. Now stop for a moment and reflect on Saul Alinsky's Rules for Radicals.

organizer came from Saul Alinsky's Rules for Radicals, a pragmatic primer for realistic radicals. Alinsky being a Marxist himself. He described the community organizer. That's the pretty name they gave him. But the community organizer was a person that came into settled, stable, established societies that were not Marxist for the sole purpose of agitating. You enter a stable, established society and kick up dust to destabilize that society. That's what the community organizer was instructed to do by Alinsky. But and the agitation should take place so that you pit people against one another. And you highlight problems amongst all of the different groups. Tintler would call them atomized groups. You've heard them described in modern parlance as balkanized groups. Different terms, but describing the same phenomenon. Then what does the community organizer do? Presents themselves as the solution to the problem that they created. You study surveys and history in America prior to Barack Obama coming on the scene, and it's not attributable to him primarily, but during his administration, with the advancement of social media and other things, people began to say, well, race relations are even way worse now, using the term as it's popularly described, than it was before. He described himself as a community organizer, but a lot of the people didn't know what that was. And so Tintler described this as the atomization that happens in a nation. And then the apathy is the apathy towards fellow man. And then the apathy leads to dependence because the tyrants are then gaining control. And the same thing is happening right now. Many of you listening to me, you are similar to me. You recognize, man, this student loan thing, why should we, who may not even have any loans, never had any loans, never even been to college, or if we have, we paid off our loans, why should our tax dollars be used to subsidize? But for the community organizer, or for the would-be tyrants, it's not even about what it does in practice for the individuals. It's about the atomization of society. We don't need you guys to be a part of civil society. You don't need you guys to be. And then you have beef between people. Causes one to have his champion. That's why I vote Democrat. Then don't think it's one way, because then you have the others. Things are so bad, we need Trump. In a nation where we're supposed to say Jesus is Lord, we need an individual? I understand you have your preference in terms of the campaign, but some people view Trump with an idolatrous heart condition similar to the way people used to view Obama. Just telling you the truth. This is what happens. All right. Now, I'm presenting Tintler's observations to you, but I want you to use your own mind. One, do you see our nation in this cycle? Two, what's the major thing that Tintler he observed but didn't diagnose properly with a solution? Guys, you've heard me say it numerous times. Our nation needs repentance. The thing that is the only thing that can sustain an exercise in self-government is people who are self-governed. How do we get self-government? Regeneration. Regeneration. Now, I don't want anybody to be confused. Like, I know if it comes down to Mr. Ice Cream Man Joseph Robinette or Mr. Trump, I've said that before. It's not even close. Biden is way worse of a problem than Trump. But the problem with the prevalence of corruption and the penchant toward idolatry is that we have things that happen similar to what happened in 2016. There were lots of professing Christians. Oh, Trump is in office. All things are well. Really? No. No. Now we have the phenomenon in this. He's running for election again. The Lord moved through former President Trump to reshape our Supreme Court so that Roe versus Wade can be found in the dustbins of history.
Now President Trump

0: the Republican Party as a party is running from the sanctity of human life. How do you explain that? Not only that, and I don't want to make anybody mad, but I've told you guys I'm an equal opportunity truth teller. Just this week at Mar-a-Lago, Jeff, cue the picture. Melania Trump pushed for, quote, equality for all at a $10,000 a ticket fundraiser for the log cabin Republicans. Mm-hmm. Former U.S. Ambassador Richard Grenell shared all about it on the formerly artist formerly known as Twitter, to where the Log Cabin Republicans, which is an organization that advocates for the sexual deviancy sociopolitical agenda within the Republican Party. They won't say they want the same policy objectives, but they are pushing for the Republicans as a party to embrace homosexuality and the full scope. Have you noticed the hosts, you know, Guy Benson and others? And I'm not trying to condemn them individually, but I will say this unequivocally, unless they repent of their sin, they will be condemned eternally. Melania Trump is standing in for her husband at this fundraiser, in which she says, quote, "It's an honor and a privilege to be in your presence once again, surrounded by allies and friends who share the common goal of promoting equality for all," end quote. I still think Trump is better than Biden, but I'm not going to lie to you guys and act like this isn't happening as well. So then what do you do when you have this? And this is why, and I've said this to Christians who are involved in politics, you do no favors to refuse to tell Mr. Trump that this is wicked. There, Jeff put a picture up. This is a picture from the event at Mar-a-Lago for the Log Cabin Republicans. Richard Grenell bragged, "We raised over $1 million for our cause." I'm not trying to demoralize you to say, hey, we have no good choices. I want you to see what I've been saying. The most enduring need for our nation is not a particular party, not a particular candidate. There is a need for repentance in our nation. And I'm not saying abandon those other areas. No, not at all. I thank God for the brothers and sisters in the faith who are on the front lines in politics. What we need is that to be accompanied by a robust body of Christ that is willing to tell the truth of God in love. It's the love of God that compels us. Behold him full of mercy and truth. Refuse to back down from the cultural Goliaths. Oh, man, Abe, you know, homosexuality is the law of the land. Says who? The Supreme Court has ruled, just like they ruled concerning Roe versus Wade. That didn't stop the body of Christ from continuing to advance the necessity of the sanctity of human life. So too should we continue to advance the sanctity of marriage. Our nation is reeling from the consequences of the sexual rebellion, the revolution of the 60s and 70s. I've said before, the cobblestone road toward homosexuality and transgenderism was paved by heterosexual violations of God's standards concerning sexuality. That began to normalize the reality of homes and families that were broken, to where children are being ascribed to live without the in-home presence of a father or a mother. That's not God's design for a society. But what happens, and I think Titler rightly diagnosed this, and really, he's just explaining what the scriptures already told us would happen. Deuteronomy 8. You're entering this land, but make sure you continue to obey the command of the Lord, the commandments of the Lord. Lest you enter the promised land, and when your stomachs are full and you are satisfied, and your gold and your silver is multiplying, lest we forget the Lord. America has all kinds of problems. But you know what? Each generation, by and large, has been able to advance. My dad grew up literally sleeping on dirt floors. I grew up in the hood, but I never slept on a floor that's literally a dirt floor. And my children are experiencing things as children that I never experienced as a child. Some of you have testimonies and stories similarly, but where is fidelity to the Lord in that? Conversations, what young people are doing when they transition into adulthood, why they're choosing particular courses of action, entrepreneurial courses, employment courses, academia courses. Are they being driven by how much money they can make? Or is there a remnant of virtue and the Lord's will and the Lord's desire for their lives that are animating their pursuits? If that is not what is driving our young people, by and large, the general reality is often because that desire has not been cultivated in them by their parents. I've explained before, lots of people like to complain. The generation, Gen Z, Gen X, Gen Y, Gen Alpha, these young people, boy, these young people. Man, these young people have parents and grandparents. Young people didn't just become young people on their own. I'm not saying excuse them for their deficiencies and character flaws and sinful predilections. But when we indict them, aren't we not similarly indicting the generation that preceded them? Of course, not universally. They're exceptions, but generally. What's my point? My point is that America's greatest and most desperate need is repentance. We can navigate times and eras of prosperity if we remain anchored. If we are able to say amen and employ what the Apostle Paul told us, I know how to be abased, suffering, struggling, and I know how to abound. That there is an internal commitment because the stuff that I have doesn't have me. I recognize that I am a vessel and I've been granted a stewardship trust, and I'm going to honor the Lord with this stewardship.
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3: 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And money is one of God's training tools. 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And this year, we're celebrating our 50th anniversary. 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We'll share powerful stories of transformation from around the world. So I hope you'll join us in beautiful Knoxville, Tennessee, September the 10th through the 12th. 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
4: 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What do you think? Hi, this is Dave Zanotti. Let's talk about it today on the Public Square. 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And so we're always interested in hearing what you have to say. And we're not here as movie critics, and nor am I here to advise or to tell you what movies to go to or what. I watched Young Washington. I waited until it came into the home theater realm, if you will. I know lots of people went out and made it a very big film in the theaters, and I think that the producers appreciate that. And so that's all fine. That's all well. That's all good. One thing I want to say for sure is it's exciting to see somebody making a movie about George Washington. And we've spent a lifetime here talking about George Washington and spent a lifetime talking with people who know more than we do about this. And one of the best sources we've ever found is Dr. William B. Allen, who wrote the definitive book on the letters of George Washington that's been for sale at Mount Vernon since 1988. I bought a copy of that book, George Washington, in a collection of his letters in 1995. I would later meet Dr. William B. Allen as a professor who would help me through a graduate program in American history and government. And we've been friends for a long time, and he's one of the trustees of the American Policy Roundtable today. I would encourage everyone to watch Young Washington and then take a listen on the Public Square to listen how Dr. Allen viewed some of the conversations that happened in that film. I think it will enhance your experience about a good film. This is Dave Zanotti on the Public Square. Thanks for listening.
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6: I'm Ruth Kramer with Mission Network News. Serving in a war zone has cost a Christian relief worker in Sudan 5 months of captivity to a rebel group. She was traveling from the Nuba Mountains April 1st when members of the Sudan People's Liberation Army North arrested her. Floyd Probel with the Voice of the Martyrs Canada says kidnapping or restrictions on aid workers is strategic for rebel groups who want to maintain control. Pray for peace in Sudan and for God to work powerfully in this woman's time of captivity. Then, a month after Kumamoto, Japan was hit by two earthquakes, residents are working to rebuild. Fortunately, Christian leaders of the Kumamoto Mission Network are ready to provide long-term relief, according to Joe Handley of A3. This network of churches provides church planting and long-term sustainable care to the region, including emotional support and counseling. Pray those impacted by the quakes will get the care they need and that the church would rise to meet that need. Find your place in the story at missionnews.org. Mission Network News, service of One Way Ministries. I'm Ruth Kramer.
7: 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For more information, the phone number is 417-628-3083.
8: 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An interactive program featuring ministers and leaders of the Christian community addressing the issues that are challenging the church today. 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
9: This is a time for shaking and awakening for Christians. God is calling forth His remnant. This is no time for the church to remain silent. This is Mark Taylor, and welcome to Crosspoint today. We're going to see what it's like for the church to be called out from the world. Now, my guest today is Todd Coconato. He's a minister and a national evangelist. Todd is the president of the Religious Liberties Coalition. Well, folks, there's no doubt that we are here for a purpose. And today, my guest here on Crosspoint is Todd Coconato. And Todd, you have put out a book called Come Out From Among Them. And
10: yes, sir.
9: Now, what you say right up the top of the book is, why were you made for such a time as this? Why were people made? Why did God choose you and me and others to be here at this time, this period in history?
10: Well, that's a great question that I might not have the full answer for why, but I know that He has. Because, you know, clearly He doesn't make mistakes. And so if He brought us in the world in this hour, it's for a reason. And I believe that He's given us the all that we need, the tools, according to the Word of God, to not only live in a victorious way, but to take back the territory for the kingdom of God. You know, there's so much wickedness, and many people are overwhelmed as they look at the world right now, and they see all the things that are going on out there. And so many people want to just retract, you know, and they think, oh, my gosh, it's so late. You know, I'm just going to wait for the rapture. And I understand that because, you know, you see things. I mean, I was just looking at a report where they have drag queens leading services in churches in some places. I mean, it's the wickedness is so beyond even what many people can even comprehend. So, you know, it's understandable that people feel that way. But I really believe that God wants us to take a stand and to come out from among this system, this Babylon system, and to be set apart and to take a stand for righteousness in accordance to the Word of God. And as we do that, I believe His Holy Spirit empowers us and gives us divine strategy and revelation on how we can do that. And, you know, we have every tool that we need in the Word of God. You know, God has laid it out. He says our battle is not against flesh and blood, but against strongholds and principalities. He says we have authority to pull down the strongholds. He says that we can trample on the scorpions and devils. And so this is what I believe He wants us to do. And we can't be afraid because He's with us even until the end of the age. He'll never leave us. He'll never forsake us. And so I think the main thing is that we just trust Him and we spend time in His Word and we spend time in prayer. And every day we got to die to our flesh. But He is going to be with us and He's going to give us strategy. And many people are moving in accordance to His Spirit right now. And I mean, I've seen parents go to school board meetings and empowered by the Spirit of God speaking truth. You know, I call them mama bears and papa bears. But, you know, people that are the least likely that are being risen up in this hour to take a stand.
11: Now, you say in the book, in the preface of the book, I believe God has already placed a blueprint in the hearts of those that are willing to be like the prophet Isaiah and say the words, send me, I will go. And then the first step, you say, though, is our willingness to show up. How do you get people to show up?
10: Well, it's hard because a lot of times we're in our head and, you know, if you listen to the media, the news, you're going to hear a lot of bad news and a lot of people live in that place. You know, I know my father, for instance, he's a believer, but he listens to the news all the time and he gets really discouraged and, you know, we have to tell him, Dad, turn that off. I call him the modern day prophets of Baal, the mainstream news. So we've got to remember who we are and what we're able to do in Jesus Christ. And that, I think, is the most important thing. And so, you know, we got to show up, meaning, you know, Isaiah, you mentioned Isaiah. In Isaiah chapter 6, you know, he said, I saw the Lord seated on the throne, and the train of His robe filled the temple. He was in the presence of God, and in his experience, he was undone. The Scripture says he was undone. And that's what happens when you're in the presence of God. You're undone because God is so holy and it's a fixed fight. I mean, we serve the God of heaven and earth if we're a believer in Jesus Christ. Satan is a fallen archangel. He's not equivalent to God. So we're on the winning team. But Isaiah, when he had that experience, the only thing that he could say is, send me. And I really believe that as we seek the Lord and we get in His presence and we have that true encounter with Him and His Holy Spirit, that's the same thing that we're going to say because we're undone in the presence of God. And we say, Lord, send me. And we show up. And when we show up, God is going to use us because He uses ordinary people for extraordinary things. What He's looking for is for us to say yes. And when we say yes, He empowers us. And that's when He gives us the strategy. He opens doors. He guides our path. And that's what He's done in my own life. So I know it to be true. I've seen it many, many times. He doesn't call the qualified. He qualifies the called.
11: That's correct. I agree with that completely. Now, in the first chapter, it's called The Rising Remnant and Where We Came From. Right there on page 2, you say, from wars and rumors of war raging around the globe to cycle of civil unrest playing out in many countries to wicked and godless leaders running much of the world. There is an urgency in the hearts of those who have ears to hear and eyes to see all that is taking place. Now, you say, I believe God has called many of us to be watchmen on the wall and to sound the alarm as the voices in the wilderness. So what are you trying to tell us here? Do we need to be ones that are becoming more vocal in society?
10: I think we do need to. You know, for many years, I could think at least over the last 30 years, we've had what they call a seeker-friendly culture in the church and in a lot of what I call mainstream Christianity. And while, you know, it's good to have an environment where seekers can come and feel at home, we can't compromise the message of the Bible. We can't compromise the message. We can't water it down. And so I really believe it's important that we speak the entirety of the Word. We stand for it. And that's what's going to empower us, because the word is the sword of the Spirit. It's the only offensive weapon in the armor of God. And so this is very, very important for us to understand. And as we advance in the kingdom, the Lord opens the doors, as I mentioned, but he'll take down the Goliath. Think of King David. You know, I mean, he went with one smooth stone knocked out Goliath. It was a battle that looked like David would surely have lost, but because he was doing the work of the Lord and he had the God of heaven and earth on his side, he was able to accomplish that, and then he became king. He was the least likely, though. Again, he was the shepherd boy that was in the back, and God raised him up and you know, throughout his life, and he fought a lion and a bear, and then he took down Goliath. And then what ended up happening? He ended up becoming the king, and a victorious king. And even though he made mistakes, God called him a man after his heart, because he sought the heart of God, and he was a good repenter. And so this is what I believe God wants of us. He wants us to be a people that seek his heart, seek his face, know his word, use his word, and speak the truth. And if we do that, people that have ears to hear and eyes to see, they're going to wake up, because the truth sets the captive free. So we have to speak the entirety of the word of God in this hour. And so I believe he's coming back for a church without spot nor wrinkle. He's coming back for an empowered church, the Philadelphian church, not the Laodicean church. You know, the scripture says a little leaven leavens the whole lump. You know, we can't be compromised, but as we stand and for truth and righteousness and speak the entirety of the word of God, we take back the territory.
11: Now, you talk about this a little bit, and I agree with this completely. A major issue we are facing in the body of Christ is that few people want to confront sin these days. We also see a lot of things swept under the rug, and this has done tremendous damage. That is so true. How do you get people to take on the sin that is in this world and speak up? You know, somebody has to. And when you do, you're going to pay the price for doing it. Right. But what's wrong with paying the price?
10: Well, you just nailed it, my friend. That's exactly spot on. See, a lot of people worry about likes and followers. I hate to say it, but money. You know, they don't want to have people be mad at them, or, you know, they're worried about what I call the approval of man syndrome. But what I've learned, I mean, look at during the pandemic, you know, the pastors that stood and started pushing back against some of the wicked things that were happening, including the fact that they were trying to close down the church for elongated periods of time. You know, those pastors saw tremendous growth. But at the time, they didn't know what was going to happen. But they knew that the scripture said, don't forsake the assembling together of the brethren. They knew the scripture said, lay hands on the sick and they'll be healed. What we've seen now in hindsight is that the folks, the people that are watching this, they want to have a general. They said, look, if my pastor is willing to cave and capitulate during this time, you know, what's going to happen when it gets tougher? Those that stood took a risk, but they had to please God in what they did. And they are now seeing extreme growth, and the Lord has raised up many of those people in this hour. So I think we can't worry about the approval of man. We've got to make sure we're doing what's pleasing the Lord. And, you know, it can't be about likes, followers, money. You know, we're going to have to stand before the throne one day, especially if you're a leader, and leaders are held to a higher standard. And so I faced a really big challenge a while back. The Lord said something to me. He said, do you believe what you preach? I said, well, of course, Lord. He said, no, do you believe what you preach? Because you're preaching, you know, the scripture says that people are going to be healed. They're going to be set free. They're going to be delivered. Do you believe when you say up there that, you know, somebody can be healed of cancer? Do you believe that, or are you just saying it? And I said, well, I believe it. But, you know, I had to really think about this because it's a pretty big statement. He said, if you don't believe this, you got to get out the ministry. And I said, wow. I mean, that's a, okay. You know, but I had to come to the terms, yes, I do believe this. I believe what the scripture says. I believe the word of God to be true, and I'm going to stand by it, and I wholeheartedly believe it. And I believe that was a defining moment in my, you know, the ministry the Lord has given me. And I think we all have to come to that terms. Do we believe what we preach? Are we willing to stand no matter the cost? You know, is it? Are we willing to do what it takes even when it's difficult? Because it's what God's telling us to do. And this is what I believe God is asking of his body, of the church, is that we're not going to be worried about man. We're not going to be worried about the popular opinion. There's a cancel culture right now. And there's even organizations in our country that are deeming aspects of biblical Christianity as hate speech. I mean, it couldn't be farther from the truth. God's love is the most purest form of love. But this is the hour that we're in. They're calling good evil and evil good. So I believe he's raising up a warrior class of believer that are the Davids and the Ruths and the Esthers of this hour that are going to take a righteous stand. And it's not about follows, likes, approval of man. It's about doing what's right before the Lord.
11: Now, speaking of believe, you say in the book here, I believe in prophecy, and I think there's real prophets. I'm friend with many prophets. But my advice is to test the spirits, make sure that what is being said bears witness in your heart and aligns with the Word of God. This is the key. Make sure you don't make an idol out of any person. Boy, they do that a lot today.
10: Yeah. Yeah, it's an unfortunate thing. I mean, with the internet, you know, somebody can amass millions of followers and they could be really talented, but there may not be an anointing there. See, there's a difference between talent and anointing. We have to be able to discern that. I really believe discernment is one of the most important things right now that we need to pray for as a Christian community, because the Bible says in the end times, even the elect will be deceived. And I think the hour is very late. I think there's going to be more of this. The key is faith comes from hearing the Word of God. So you're not going to go wrong if you're a lover of the Word, if you get into the Word, if you have an active prayer life, if you learn to hear from the Holy Spirit. The Bible says, my sheep hear my voice. We've got to be in tune with the Holy Spirit. We've got to know what the Scripture says. And this is going to be our weapon against deception. But, you know, even when you do, maybe for a season or, you know, a short period of time, you may be deceived by something that sounds good. I call it a really good counterfeit. You know, I think about, like, I used to go to New York City, and they would have these fake Rolex watches. And some of them, you could just tell, they were totally fake. But other ones were so good that even the jewelers had to really look at them and say, oh, you know what, that's actually not real. But for a minute, they were fooled. This is what I think is going on right now. I think there's some really good counterfeits out there. And unfortunately, sometimes people get duped into it. But the key is that when the Spirit of God gives us revelation, and when we see it, that we're able to course correct. We got to be teachable. You know, some of these people are fleecing the saints on purpose. Some of them are wolves in sheep's clothing. Others may just have some areas where they're just getting it wrong and they're off, and they're redeemable. So what those folks need to do is, if they truly love the Lord and they're just off, they need to learn how to course correct and to make it right and to repent, you know, before the Lord and say, you know what, I missed it, but I love you, Lord, and I want to get on track. And God is such a merciful God. He allows that for all of us. I mean, we've all made mistakes at times. So the key is, are they a wolf? Are they purposely lying, or did they just get it wrong? But what we have to be able to do is discern these things so that we don't get caught up in it. And, you know, we don't need a guru, you know. We don't need somebody to hear from God for us. That gets into, like, being more like a medium or a psychic, and we need to avoid that. So I absolutely believe in prophecy. Many people have given me very on prophetic words over the years. I have friends that operate in the prophetic. I operate in the prophetic. But I think there is an area where we have to be very wise in this and navigating it, and we need to apply the things that I was just mentioning.
11: Now, Todd, you've written the book here, Come Out from Among Us. You're also the president of Religious Liberties Coalition. You do a lot of things, actually. Tell people about your ministry, about this book, and how they can find out more about it.
10: Sure. Well, thank you for saying that. You can go to PastorToddBook.com, PastorToddBook.com. And if you go to that website, I'll actually send you an autographed copy of the book, you know, where I usually put a scripture in there, something like that as well. But you can also find it on Amazon and all the other, you know, Barnes & Noble. It's from Charisma. And, you know, just appreciate it. Look, here's the thing. I'm not one of these people who writes a bunch of books, because I really want people to read the books to get into the scripture. The reason why I wrote this book is because I believe the Lord has given me a message and a blueprint of how we can, in fact, come out from among them and be set apart in this very critical hour in time. And so, yes, we have the Religious Liberty Coalition, and that is a coalition that stands for religious liberty and freedom. And I can talk a little bit more about that later on in the show. But we have to circle the wagons around Christian business owners and ministries, because some folks are coming under attack for standing for the Bible, and we got to make sure that we don't let that happen, especially in America.
11: That's right. Well, folks, stay with it. We're going to have more right after this. This is Mark Taylor. If you miss a broadcast of Crosspoint, you can always go to our website at www.kneo.org and click on the programs page. There you can access the current Crosspoint program, as well as the last four programs that have been aired. Never miss another Crosspoint program again. Go to www.kneo.org today. Welcome back to Crosspoint. I'm Mark Taylor, and today I'm talking with Todd Coconato. And Todd, you've written a book, Come Out from Among Them. This book, I'm just looking inside right now, says God is using our current situation to purify his bride and get us planted on a firm foundation. Now, as we went out of the last segment, we were talking about how that different things are being under attack. And we just seen in the month of June of this year, Pride Month, and it was really pushed hard. And we did see corporations, even some we respected that thought wouldn't, cave into this stuff and give them money and help them promote it. Again, we're right back in there. God is using this situation to really purify his bride. Is that what you believe?
10: I do believe that. For those that have a true heart for the Lord, if you're listening and you've been standing, especially in the last couple of years, you know what I'm talking about. Your family members have come against you. People have backstabbed you. They've accused you of different things just for standing for righteousness. And so I believe there's a rise in the spirit of Antichrist in the land. It just shows us the hour is getting late. I think we're in the birth pangs. I think that, any moment the Lord could come and rapture church out of here, or maybe not. I don't know. There's different thoughts on that. But regardless, no one knows the day nor the hour. But what we do know is we can discern the times. I call it the Issachar anointing of understanding and discerning the times. And you mentioned earlier being a watchman. You know, when you see these corporations, they call them woke corporations, but pushing an agenda. Only 20, 25 years ago, when I entered the workforce, maybe 30 years ago or so, the world was such a different place. Companies were more concerned about your background and if you had a felony or, what kind of education you had, your experience level. Now it's so different. They have these diversity officers and you got to hire a certain amount of people. It's opposite of what Martin Luther King Jr. said, to judge people by the content of their character and not the color of their skin. So we're in a very troubling time when it comes to these things. I'm encouraged to see that Christians are pushing back. You mentioned even in this last month of June, this is the first time that I've seen it to this level, where some of these corporations' bottom lines were hurt in the tune of billions of dollars. And the only thing I would say is this, is that Christians tend to have a short memory span, and oftentimes, we'll do it for maybe a couple weeks, and then we'll go right back to shopping there. We've got to stick to it. We've got to make an example. Look, we're not asking these corporations to be, pushing Christianity. I mean, I'd love that if they do, and some of them do, and that's great. But we just want them to be neutral. We just want them to not be activists and forcing and pushing a very demonic and evil agenda, because that's what it is, on us, our children. We're seeing it in the schools and curriculums. We're seeing it everywhere. And there's 210 million people in the United States of America that claim to be Christian or Catholic or Protestant, to have the values of the Christian, of the Word of God. 210 million, if you think about that. Now, obviously, we know that not all those people are serving the Lord. I think Barna says it's around 10% that actually are in accordance to the Bible. But regardless, cultural Christianity, 210 million. There's 332 million or so people now. There's probably a lot more with a lot of the people that are coming into the country. But, 332 million people in America. So that's 63% or more of Americans that are at least in alignment in some capacity to Judeo-Christian values. I say Christian values. So why is it then that these corporations feel they need to cowtail to 3% of a very, very activist far-left group, which I believe are pushing a demonic agenda? We should stand up, but the problem is we've been a silent majority for too long. And I don't think we can ever be a silent majority again. I think that we have to go and speak to our representatives. We got to vote our values. We got to go to the community meetings. We have to be a people of action. Otherwise, they're going to continue to push this farther and farther. And the world is watching. The world is watching the United States of America. What is the church going to do? In this very pivotal moment in history, everybody is watching. And the thing is, when they take away and they erode religious liberty and freedom, those values and laws and those things don't just come back easy. Usually it takes a war to win those back. And they're eroding them fast, especially in the current administration. So it's a spiritual battle. Even though some of the things are playing out in the political arena, it's a spiritual battle, and that's what I try to explain in the book.
11: Now, you say that it's time for action for Christians to live a set-apart life and take back the culture. So you're saying the spotlight's now on the church and what it's going to do?
10: Yes, sir. Yeah, that's the whole thing. What are we going to do? Are we going to continue as business as usual? I sat down with a pastor of a large church not long ago as the president of Religious Liberty Coalition. And I was going there really just to see if he would, you know, support the work that we're doing in different ways, capacity. He had a, you know, over 10,000 member church. And I was really shocked at his perspective. In fact, when I left the meeting, I called my wife because I was just blown away. He didn't have any urgency, and he didn't feel there was any major concerns with the current administration. He didn't really have a big, you know, concern about China and their rise. He didn't have, you know, it was like we were living in two different worlds. And it really kind of showed me that there's some people that you would think that it's like the 90s, you know, it's like they don't have the urgency. And that's very concerning, because if we don't do something now, it's going to just get worse and worse. And people wonder, you know, why are these things happening? Why are the kids, the suicide rates are going up like substantially? The gender confusion is, I mean, from a statistical standpoint, has jumped into double digits in the last couple of years. You know, when you look at the stats and you understand what's going on, there should be an urgency. And I think that that's why the spotlight is on the church. What are we going to do? Because ultimately, we have the spiritual authority if we operate in what the scripture says to do with the weapons of our warfare. But are we going to get on our faces? Are we going to open the churches up and have nights of prayer where we pray for our country, we intercede for our country? Are we going to fast? Are we going to teach our children the ways of God? Are we going to stand for righteousness? We must do these things. If we don't do these things, we're going to go into a very dark period of time until the Lord comes. They're developing a digital currency system right now. Mm-hmm. 43 countries around the world are very active and already doing this, some more. The BRICS nations are coming together. They're trying to usurp the dollar dominance. There's a lot of real things. You know, AI is quickly being developed to the point where even some of the people in the tech world are saying, summoning the demons. Elon Musk said, we're summoning the demons. There's things that are happening very fast, and I believe that the beast system is already being constructed right now. And, you know, there has to be an urgency. We've got to understand where we are on the timeline. But the good news is we're on the winning team. We've just got to stand up and stand for righteousness and stand for the Word of God.
11: Well, I know that you mentioned here in the book that the push for the one world government has dramatically accelerated over the last few years. Yeah. Talk about how many of the critical pieces have come together. You mentioned the central bank digital currency. And you talk about how the hour is late and the enemy is in full swing. COVID-19 had a lot to do with this, didn't it?
10: Oh, it certainly did. You know, one of the things that I like to do is listen to the speeches of some of these quote-unquote leaders, you know, from the World Economic Forum, Klaus Schwab, Yuval Noah Harari, Bill Gates, even Barack Obama. You know, what are they saying? What are they talking about? And what's so amazing to me is they don't even hide it. It's very much in our face. It's right on their websites. If you listen to their speeches, they'll tell you exactly where they're trying to go. And I think it was Klaus Schwab, in fact, yeah, it was him, that said that we have a unique opportunity because of COVID-19 to push for a new world order, a new currency, a new whole system. You know, and we've been in the Bretton Woods system of economics, you know, that happened during the World War II period of time, where the U.S. dollar has been the global reserve for our whole lifetime. And even when Nixon took the dollar off the gold standard and they developed the petrodollar system, we still have had dominance throughout the world in most countries trading in the dollar. These things are now, there's major cracks in the ceiling. You know, Saudi Arabia is now making deals with China. There's a lot of unilateral trade deals that are going on around the world. The cracks in the system of the current world order are very substantial. And I think that before 2030, we're going to see a major shift in the way transactions, it could be much sooner than that, are done. And, you know, if you look at China, they have a social credit score system. And they're kind of implementing that here in the Western world, the United States, through a lot of the social media companies and the bank system. So they're going around the government and they're doing it through the corporations. And so, you know, there may be a time if they can initiate a digital currency, and right now they're on track to do so, they could limit our ability to buy and sell. And to me, Mark, that sounds a lot like the beast system. You know, it may not be exactly the beast system, but it certainly is the infrastructure and the beginning of it. And we already see censorship of people that are speaking truth on social media, on websites, on the internet. That's only going to increase as well.
11: Yeah, and I agree with you completely on that. Now, chapter 3 of the book, The Plan of the Elite, you say one reason Christians are called to come out of the Babylonian system is because we are the ones who have the authority to stop it. Our prayers are a powerful weapon, and the Bible clearly tells us that we have the authority to pull down strongholds in Jesus' name. So why aren't more of these people doing it?
10: That's a great question, right? Why aren't they? I don't know. I've actually thought and contemplated this, this question quite a bit. You know, why aren't more people doing it? I think some people are fearful. I think some people just don't know. There's a lot of different reasons, but whatever the reason is, what I would say is inquire of the Holy Spirit. If you have an active prayer, what I find is that people have had an encounter with God that really are seeking His face, that are in His Word, that know what the Scripture says, they have the urgency. Like yourself, for instance, Mark. I mean, we've never really talked, but I can tell in the Spirit that you get it, that you understand. And so that's what happens. I'll be on an airplane, and I'll be sitting next to a complete stranger, but God will strategically, set me there, and it'll be a divine appointment. And we'll be reading each other's mail, and they'll be saying things, and I'll be saying things, and it's like, oh my gosh, that's what the Lord said to me. So I really believe if we seek the Lord, we're going to find Him. The Bible says, draw near to me, and I'll draw near to you. If we inquire of the Holy Spirit, He's going to show us these things. And maybe not exactly everybody the same. Some people have different callings, obviously. But the gist of it will be that, yes, there's an urgency. Yes, we need to do something. Send me, Lord. What can I do? And we wake up every day, and instead of saying, Lord, what can you do for me? We say, what can I do for you? What can I be about your business? What can I do today to be about your business? And God will strategically set up those divine appointments. He'll take us from glory to glory. I mean, what my wife and I have seen over the last couple of years is nothing short of miraculous. So the Lord has opened doors that only He could open. He's put us before leaders and governors and congresspeople and senators and even a president. It's unbelievable. Only God could have done that. That's the anointing of the Holy Spirit. And the Bible says it's the anointing that breaks the yoke of bondage. And so we have to guard the anointing. And in order to do that, we've got to live a consecrated way, and we've got to come out from among them.
11: Well, there's more to this than just the book, even though coming out from among them is what we're talking about today. So tell us about your ministry and tell us about this book, how people can get a copy of this book if they like to have that, or anything else that you've done.
10: Thank you, Mark. Well, I just give all credit to the Lord. I always say this is His ministry. I'm just kind of showing up and saying yes. But I'm humbled that God has allowed me to speak these things on programs like yours. And I just have a real heart for folks. I have a real heart for the people in the body of Christ. And I want to see as many people saved and set free and healed and delivered as possible. And so you can find the book. It's on PastorToddBook.com, PastorToddBook.com. My website is PastorTodd.org. And that's kind of like a central hub. And if you go to PastorTodd.org, you can see all the different things that we're up to.
11: Again, when I'm looking all this over, you're urging believers to step out and step up in the midst of whatever position they have. Because if they have a position, God's given them that position, and they need to be using it for Him, correct?
10: Amen to that. Absolutely.
11: All right. Well, folks, we got a lot more here when we come back. So stay with us, and we'll be back with more right after this.
12: At just the right time.
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11: Welcome back to Crosspoint. Talking today with Todd Coconato. And Todd, come out from among them. That's what we're talking about. Why were we made for such a time as this? You say here in the book, in The Great Reprieve, God will respond to the prayers of the righteous, but first we must repent and be sincere in fulfilling our ministry or mission to the body of Christ. There is an attack of division and fear striking our nation right now. Why is there such an attack?
10: Well, anytime there's fear, we know it's not of God, because God says, what place does fear have with love? Perfect love casts out fear. He also says, He has not given us a spirit of fear, but of power, love, and a sound mind. So if we see fear, if we're being tempted by fear or whatever you want to call it, we know it's not of God. But yet, what has the enemy's strategy been in the COVID era and even before the COVID era? But even right now, there's wars and rumors of wars that are happening right now. But I believe the end is not yet. There's one more round. And why? Why is God allowing us to be here a little bit longer? I believe it's for the great harvest of souls. And so if we make it about souls, which is the Great Commission, to go and to make disciples of the nations, not only are we not going to have fear, but we're going to be doing the main thing, what God tells us to do. He says, be lovers of His word, you know, walk in a righteous manner. He says, if you love me, you'll obey my commands. And then he says, go and make disciples of the nations and baptize them in the name of the Father and the Son and the Holy Spirit. If we do this, not only do we have the anointing of God, we have the favor of God, and we're in the perfect will of God, and we're not going to fear. We can't fear man. We can't fear the approval of man. We can't fear the lies of the prophets of Baal of this hour that are telling us all these wicked, evil things are going to happen. We've got to believe that God takes care of the birds of the air. He takes care of the fish of the sea. How much more will he take care of you and I? And we are his. And if we're in alignment with him and his word and his will, he's with us. And that's what we need to know. So if anybody that's listening to this broadcast today is dealing with fear, what I would recommend and what the Bible recommends is to cast down that spirit of fear, to rebuke it in the name of Jesus, and to say, God, you've not given me this spirit of fear. I know this is not of you. And in Jesus' name, I rebuke it right now. And then walk in the authority and the confidence, knowing that you are a child of the Most High God.
11: And I appreciate in the book how you challenge the churches, pastors that read this book, or Christian leaders, you know, to step up and be what you're called to be. You talk about in Back to the Basics and Restoring the Foundations, you say all Christians need to understand the importance of religious freedom and the need to keep the government out of the church's business. Of course, you mentioned that happened during COVID-19, but churches in many places were forced to shut down for a period of time, and you say this can never be allowed to happen again as it goes against our First Amendment rights. But doesn't it not go also against the rights of what God's told us to do?
10: Absolutely. You know, the founders of this nation and those who wrote the Constitution, which is an amazing document, it was in line with Scripture because they were believers. They openly spoke about their faith. They prayed openly. It wasn't some, you know, crazy thing like they try to portray it now. When you think about the separation of church and state, which has been really pushed on us, I'm not saying we have to have a theocracy. We don't want a theocracy. But what I'm saying is that, you know, when Jefferson wrote that letter, it was to the Danbury Baptists, and what he was saying was that the government was going to stay out of the church's business. Not that the church needed to stay out of the government's business. The scripture is very clear. We've got to occupy until he comes. And in order to occupy, that means to go into all segments of society. And we can't be afraid to go in the educational institutions. We can't be afraid to speak to the political arena. It's not a political thing. It's a spiritual matter. And the battle that's playing out is a battle of light versus darkness. And so this is what Christians have to understand. I know they're trying to use weaponized terms like Christian nationalists or different things like that to try to scare folks. Very similar to what they've done with conspiracy theorists and other weaponized terms. What they want you to do is not to question anything. You know, this is the truth. This is it. You got to believe what we say. No, we don't. We got to believe what the scripture says. And, you know, during the pandemic, a lot of people were writing me about Romans 13, and I agree with Romans 13. We don't want to be anarchists. We got to definitely, stand with the laws of the land. We don't want to be criminals. But if a government becomes tyrannical and they tell you to do something against the scripture, that's when we as believers have to stand like Meshach, Shadrach, and Abednego and not bow down to the idols of this world and not bow down to tyranny. So there was a guy in Nazi Germany named Dietrich Bonhoeffer, and he took a stand against the Nazi government. And at the time, it was very taboo, and I wish more pastors would have stood with him. But now a lot of people are talking about him again because this was a man that was willing to stand. And we often ask ourselves, how did that happen? How did that happen that so many people were killed during that era and so few people did anything? Well, history tends to repeat itself. The scripture says nothing is under the sun is new, you know? So the problem is that we're seeing the very same things happen, maybe a little bit different, but for the most part, it's the same spirit behind it. And there are pastors that are standing, but we need more. We need more people of God that are willing to take a stand for righteousness. And so I think we're at a very pivotal moment. We're at a crossroads moment in history, and this is an hour of decision. And what we do now is going to affect the future. It's going to affect our children. And unless the Lord comes back, we're going to have to live through the consequences of that. So the key is that we learn from history. You know, there's a saying that I say, a smart man learns from his own mistakes. A wise man learns from others' mistakes. We've got to look at history. We've got to understand what's happening right now. And we've got to take a righteous stand.
11: Now, our identity in Christ, you talk about that in the book. You said God's given us all the tools we need to be set up for the ultimate success here on earth. He also has given us the authority in Jesus' name to break every curse, lie, and false word that has been spoken off over us. We can go before the Lord and ask Him to heal our hearts and let us see the truth through wisdom and discernment. How do you get people to understand that that is really that easy to do?
10: Well, you know, he says come as a child. The scripture, God is extremely consistent. He's the same yesterday, today, and forever. His word is the same. In the beginning was the word. The word was with God. The word was God. The word became flesh. There's nothing new that God is saying in his scripture, but if we've got to embrace it. We've got to understand it. Now, you know, he does do a new thing. I'm not saying there's not fresh revelation, different things that the Lord speaks to us, but his word, he is the same. And so the key is that as Christians, we have to, what is a Christian? A Christian is a follower of Jesus Christ and his teaching and his word. And so we can't be, I call them crinos, Christians in name only. We can't be Christians in name only. If we really are seeking God, we're going to find him. And his word is the truth. It's the ultimate truth. And so when you follow the word, you're set up for success. I've never seen anybody in my entire life that's a lover of the word and a doer of the word that is not a successful person. I'm not saying they're all rich, but they're successful. They're happy. They've found true joy. That Jesus is the ultimate void filler. You're never going to be filled with the things of this world. I know that firsthand. I was a Hollywood actor for many years. I saw some of the most wealthy people, the most successful people, and yet they were miserable. And so Jesus is the way, the truth, and the life. He's the only way to the Father. And when we embrace him and we receive him into our heart, we serve him in his ways, we're going to be fulfilled. We're going to have joy. We're going to have a peace that passes understanding. And when we're in his will, it's the best case scenario for our life. And that's what we have to understand. So many people are seeking and they're trying different things, but Jesus is the only way. And I would just encourage you to understand that this is the reality of our world. This is the truth. And when you walk in that truth, you have the joy, you have the peace, and you're set up for success.
11: Page 168 of the book says the end time harvest of souls is a crucial component. The eschatology of the Bible of the end times, according to the Bible, the end times will be marked by several significant events, including the rapture of the church, the rise of the Antichrist, the seven-year tribulation, and the return of Christ. The end time harvest of souls will occur at the end of this period. So are you saying that very likely we're living in this very period that you're talking about here, that we're part of this at the end?
10: Yeah. Great question, Mark. You know, I do believe we're getting close to the end. The Bible does say no one knows the day nor the hour, and there's doctrinal variances. Even when I went to Bible school and some of the greatest teachers that I've met over the years, you know, some people believe in pre-trib, some believe in mid-trib, some believe in post-trib. Here's the thing. We're going to find out one day. And the thing is, we can't be escapists where we just sit and wait to be raptured out. We've got to be involved. Faith without works is dead. We've got to be a people of action. So rather than worrying about when the rapture is going to happen or if we're going to live through the tribulation, the bottom line is if we're focused on souls, this is what's happening right now. In the midst of all the craziness, what we've seen here at the ministry and some of my friends' ministries is what we're seeing is a people are hungrier than ever. The lines have never been this long. People are coming up with their drug sacks and they're leaving them at the altar. We've seen people get healed of cancer. I know God is still in the miracle working business. So that's the focus. The focus is the end time harvest, and it's increasing. I believe that there's an undercurrent of revival that's happening right now, but it's going to increase. So it's almost like simultaneous things, the best of times and the worst of times at the same time. But when we focus on the harvest, that's what God's heart is. And I believe that's why we're still here. We're going to see an increase of this, and I believe prodigals and misfits and people that we never expected, but the church has to be ready for this. Because they're coming, and they're already coming. And we've got to have an open arms for them, welcome them in, and then disciple them and teach them the ways of God.
11: Now, in your book, I'm reading again here, it says, time for us to get comfortable with being uncomfortable and operate in the big faith needed to accomplish the mission. This generation will be the ones, you say.
10: Yeah, I think that's true. I mean, obviously, I don't know 100% on when God is coming back, like I said, but we can feel in our spirit as we see the rise in the spirit of Antichrist. I mean, it's just so obvious. When you look, I mean, if you go on a streaming platform, if you look at the videos on there, it's so overt. It's so in our face. If you think about this year's Grammys, Sam Smith was in there, you know, wearing a devil suit. I mean, red cages and fire. they don't even hide it anymore. Shows like Lucifer, I mean, it's so in our face. The wickedness, I think it's even beyond what was happening in Sodom and Gomorrah. I mean, it's the Bible says it'll be like the days of Noah.
11: Yeah.
10: And what happened during the days of Noah? Well, God fled the earth, and he said he'd never do it again. But he said as the end of the age, you know, comes upon us, we're going to see these same things. That's what we're seeing right now. As Christians, the good news is that we can be a brighter light than ever before. Because as the times get darker, God's children's light gets brighter, and we are the ecclesia. We're the representatives of Jesus Christ. And so hold on. Don't let discouragement grow in your heart. Don't grow weary in doing good. God said these things were going to happen, and they are indeed happening. The Bible is true. It's coming to life before our eyes. And if anything, we should see that reality even more right now.
11: In the part of the book you call The Anointing, you say, as believers in Christ, we are called to fight the good fight.

0: together. What I'm saying, though, is that as we push in, we press in, and we seek God, and we seek his face, and we really get serious, because I don't think this is the time to be messing around. As we get serious about our faith, and we understand the fact that this is true, God gives us everything we need. And I'm telling you right now, if you haven't done this, do it. Just press in. Get serious about your faith in this season. Watch what God does in your life. I'm not saying it's going to be easy. There's warfare. Trust me, there's warfare. When you're flying over the target, you're going to get flak. But the deal is that you're on the mission for the Lord. You will not be overtaken. You will not be taken down. No weapon formed against you shall prosper. The gates of hell shall not prevail. And I know that to be true. Even though the warfare is substantial, we win every time.
1: So you're saying we're here for such a time as this. It's time for us to come out from among them and be who we are in Christ. And you say it would be the best of times for us, but also the worst, but all at the same time, correct?
0: That's exactly what's happening right now. Those that are listening to this broadcast today, you know what I'm talking about. If you are walking out your calling, if you're speaking truth, these are things that are happening to you. But the good news is you're doing exactly what you're meant to do. And you know what? If you aren't dealing with any warfare, I'd have to say, you know, I'm a little bit concerned, because not that I like warfare, but it's like, you know, why aren't you? You know, anybody that's standing is dealing with it. But in those things, he takes us from glory to glory. Every time the devil's had a plan, God had a better plan. And there's always a way out. And, you know, like I said a few minutes ago, you're not going to be overtaken. So the key is to get in alignment with what God has for our life, our calling, our purpose. And that's when we wake up in the morning and we say, you know what? I'm going to die to my flesh today. Holy Spirit, guide me. And Lord, let's go. And you go out there and you get as many people set free, and you shine the light of Jesus Christ, which is the only answer for this world. And that's where we have our hope. And by the way, we're going to rule and reign with God for all eternity. Our name is written in the Lamb's Book of Life. We're just passing through. Paul said to live is Christ, to die is gain. So that's the good news. This is just a vapor. We're going to rule and reign for all eternity.
1: Okay, so if people want to know more about your ministry, maybe you'll come and speak at their church or in the area. I don't know how you do those things. Or, yeah, you know, about this book. Tell people, before we leave the program, how they can get a hold of you and what you do and how you can help them.
0: Absolutely. Super easy. Just go to PastorTodd.org, and that's the central hub. And on there, it'll show you how you can get in touch with us. We'd love to hear from you. It shows where all of our social media is and all the different things that we're doing every day. And yes, we'd love to come out and speak, and we'd love to connect with you. We're all in this together, and God is connecting his remnant. The remnant is rising, and praise God, it's not over. It's not over. So I'm excited. I hope that I can meet you, PastorTodd.org.
1: Well, Todd, thank you so much for being with us today here on Crosspoint. We hope to talk to you again on another subject.
0: Thank you, Mark. I so appreciate what you're doing, man, and love the broadcast, and I hope that we can talk again soon.
1: Folks, wasn't that a great interview we had today with Pastor Todd? Great interview. Everything he was talking about tells us the power of the Word that I have here in my other hand. I had this book come out from among them, but this Holy Bible, man, it is so powerful, God's Word, folks. It's never outdated. It never lacks its power. It's the book that will accurately direct your life all the way through eternity. The Bible contains the most important words you're ever going to read and certainly ever follow. So be sure to join us again next time as we again discuss issues that are affecting the church. Have a great week. Allow God to use you for his purposes so the greater things can be done. Make your life count in God's plans for eternity. I'm Mark Taylor.
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3: Dad, guess what?
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4: 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And I went for help down at the VA. 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
1: The EPA should formally monitor mifepristone, the abortion drug, which is now entering our public water systems. We're going to be talking about this on Faith and Freedom. I'm Matt Staver, founder and chairman of Liberty Counsel. Joining me is Holly Mead.
2: You know, this is an interesting lesson about how things go up there in D.C., but under the Safe Water Drinking Act, the Environmental Protection Agency reviews and updates the list of unregulated drinking water contaminants that must be monitored every 5 years. Basically, when new contaminants are added to the list, it triggers an evaluation. They want to look into the levels of these contaminants in the public water system and whether they carry a significant health risk. And of course, we've been talking all along that recent studies have shown the abortion pill mifepristone in the drinking water and in our public water system.
1: Yeah, so this is a very critical moment. And Liberty Counsel Action, our sister ministry, submitted a 65-page formal comment urging the EPA, which is the Environmental Protection Agency, to add mifepristone and its active metabolites to the unregulated contaminant monitoring rule. And if added, that then triggers, as you mentioned, Holly, this review and also what regulations are needed to ameliorate or to prevent that significant health risk to the public. And so what this comment says is it goes through how this abortion drug, mifepristone, is getting into the water system. Obviously, it's getting into the water system through the toilets because that's where these chemical abortions are taking place, where the mifepristone and the results of the abortion, which is the actual baby itself, are being flushed into our water supply.
2: I mean, when you think of contaminants in the water system, I would think of, okay, pesticides, fertilizer, things like that would get into our water system. But in this case, you know, women ingest this abortion pill and then it is excreted in the toilet, goes through the water system, as well as, sadly, sometimes the actual baby that they're aborting. And so where else does that go? That has to go in the water system.
1: Well, I wouldn't even say sometimes. That's where the baby goes, unless the baby is fished out of the toilet. And that's even more emotionally damaging to the mother to see the actual baby, in some cases, still trying to gasp for air, still alive in some cases.
2: Well, I was thinking, like, if they went to an abortion facility and did that, maybe.
1: Well, but they don't go to an abortion facility for chemical abortions.
2: I guess they all do them at home.
1: They all
2: right?
1: do them yeah. outside. There are no chemical abortions that are being done at these abortion clinics because those are where surgical abortions are. You
2: True.
1: Take the pill.
2: I give you the pill and send you home.
1: And then you go home and you're at your home and then you start having these contractions because of the second pill, the misoprostol, which causes the labor contractions.
2: No doctor present, by the way.
1: And you're now at home and you're starting bleeding, in some cases, exceptional bleeding. And the contractions come and they go over the toilet. And that's where these abortions take place. So all of the contents of the baby, including mifepristone, this is the abortion drug, and misoprostol, which is the drug that causes the contractions or the labor, if you will. All of the contents are going into the water. So mifepristone has an interesting history. It goes back to 2000 when President Clinton was in his final months of presidency. He wanted to push that through and the FDA approved it. But back then, you needed to have a doctor that you visited, and you needed to have some follow-up, and then you needed to have a follow-up afterward, and you would physically see a doctor. But then that got relaxed under the Obama administration. One of the visits were removed. But under the Biden administration, there are no doctor visits anymore, no in-person visits. All of it is telemed. So a man can go on a telemed, get the abortion pill. Why would he need that abortion pill? Well, because sometimes what happens is men, even husbands, sadly, have actually stealthily administered the abortion drug to their spouse or to their partner unknowingly, who is pregnant, taking that drug and killing the baby. So what this drug does is it blocks progesterone. It is an endocrine blocker. It blocks the production of progesterone. Progesterone is needed for the baby developing, and if the baby does not have sufficient levels of progesterone from the mother's body, the baby essentially starves and dies.
2: Yeah.
1: So there's a study that recently came out, peer-reviewed study, July 20, 2026, called Anti-Progesterone in Environmental Water, and it reports finding significant levels of mifepristone in 8 of the 9 water samplings from 3 U.S. cities. Hmm. Including 2 municipal tap water samples in Carbondale, Illinois, and Austin, Texas. Now, let me say that again. 8 of 9 water samplings had mifepristone, including they were looking at 3 cities, 3 different cities. One of them was Virginia, the other was Illinois, one was Texas. In 2 of those 3 cities, they found significant levels of mifepristone in the municipal tap water samples. In other words, water that's coming out of your faucet in your home. They tested that in 2 of the 3 cities. Mifepristone was making its way back into the drinking water into the home.
2: And so this is quite a concern, like, to women who are trying to get pregnant or who are pregnant. I mean, this is a, as you said, endocrine disruptor. And so that would be a concern for someone, a woman, as far as disrupting her pregnancy in consuming this water.
1: That's right. So what this study uncovered was that this devastating abortion drug, mifepristone, was present throughout the entire water filtration process. What I mean by that is when the chemicals in the abortion pill leave one's home, the wastewater travels through the pipes to a treatment plant. And you would think these and other harmful contaminants are then taken out, right? But they're not. This study revealed that the levels of mifepristone were just as high after the water treatment plant as the water samples taken from before these facilities. That means these abortion drugs were not filtered out. So when you grab a glass in your kitchen and go to your faucet for some water, in those 2 of the 3 cities, you are drinking levels of mifepristone. Now, the consequences of that are unknown, but what we do know is that mifepristone at certain levels taken by the woman starves the baby because it blocks progesterone. There is another consequence that can happen here. Is this, in fact, causing miscarriages in pregnant women who unknowingly are ingesting mifepristone in the drinking water system?
2: Yeah, and that's a great question, because obviously the wastewater plants were not created years ago for this kind of situation. I mean, the abortion pill has been popular, maybe in the last 10 years or so. But don't forget, it's not just drinking water. Also, we take showers. It absorbs into your body that way, too.
1: That's right. And so it also affects animals, it affects fish. You're ingesting fish because it's going into the rivers and streams. So it has a huge public health consequence. You know, we have, as part of our press release that we did in our public comment, a report that 23,000 to 75,000 annual sanitary systems overflow and up to 425 billion gallons of sewer discharge goes into the environment. So we already have problems with our water supply system that are antiquated, outdated, and even those that are not, they're not actually equipped to filter out these long-lasting metabolites.
2: Right, and we're not talking about reclaimed water that you water your lawn with and use your sprinkle system. This is what's going into our water system that we're drinking and taking showers with.
1: Yeah, it's not just your sprinkler system.
2: Right.
1: You're right. It is what's coming into your home. And that's why this particular study is so significant, because it's actually coming into your home through your tap water. And that means people are drinking mifepristone. Continue to pray for this case specifically, that the Environmental Protection Agency would see the unbelievable side effects and consequences of abortion drugs in the water system and take immediate action to officially monitor mifepristone throughout the entire country. If you'd like more information about this topic, you can go to two places. First, visit our sister ministry's website, lcaction.org, to follow our ongoing legal fight against mifepristone. Also, I really encourage you to check out abortioninourwater.org. That site includes a deeper look at this serious issue and what you can do to get involved. That website, again, is abortioninourwater.org.
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4: American Family News, I'm Robert Thornton. The judge in the Lindsey Clancy murder trial dismissed the jury today with the instructions that they are to return tomorrow morning. The deliberations were in their third day. The jury will decide if Clancy is guilty of first-degree murder, second-degree murder, or manslaughter, find her not criminally responsible due to postpartum psychosis, or acquit her. Today, President Donald Trump announced new drug pricing agreements with nearly a dozen pharmaceutical companies at the White House, all under his administration's most favored nation drug strategy, a way for the U.S. to align American prices with lower prices offered internationally.
5: Nine new pharmaceutical companies are committing to deliver their lowest drug prices for American patients.
4: The president's most favored nation order was signed in May of 2025, promising U.S. pharmaceutical companies tariff relief if U.S. brand name drugs matched international prices. Transportation Secretary Sean Duffy announced a major federal crackdown on fraudulent commercial driver's license practices as part of the White House task force to eliminate fraud. Joined by officials from the Department of Homeland Security, the Federal Trade Commission, and regional U.S. attorneys, Duffy detailed how weak enforcement, self-certification, and illegal immigration has led to unqualified drivers operating heavy commercial vehicles on U.S. roads.
6: All I'm saying is, if you're here illegally and you can't speak the language and you're not well-trained, you don't deserve to be in a big rig driving on American roads, endangering American citizens.
4: Duffy also said some American families have lost loved ones or have had a loved one injured by a driver who should never have had a commercial driver's license. Conservatives and free speech supporters gathered in Sacramento to protest California's so-called Stop Nick Shirley Act, which Governor Gavin Newsom recently signed into law. AFN's Steve Jordahl reports.
7: The new law is officially called the Safe at Home Law because it allows immigrant-run businesses to register with mailing addresses to hide their names and pictures from the public. It also punishes anyone who divulges those identities publicly. California says it's to protect immigrants, but opponents say it's written specifically to hide the massive amounts of fraud recently uncovered by reporters like Nick Shirley, who says it creates a liberal slush fund California Democrats can use any way they want.
8: They can funnel millions upon millions of dollars to nonprofits, NGOs, provide health care for illegal migrants and immigrants just in general, and then they will then funnel that money back into their agendas.
7: Opponents of the law gathered at the Capitol in Sacramento to protest. Antifa met them there.
9: Sir, why are they arresting you? Why are they arresting you?
10: Oh, he's so tough!
7: Shirley addressed the crowd.
11: Thank you, thank you. Welcome to the California Republic.
7: Pacific Justice Institute President Brad Dacus says California politicians, including Governor Newsom, are neck deep in the fraud.
12: We're talking about large sums of money that flow through these agencies headed up by the governor's wife and then go to political purposes, getting Democrats registered to vote, or helping radical leftist organizations.
7: I'm Steve Jordahl.
4: U.S. users of Google Maps will notice a different name for Lake Ontario following an order by President Trump. Here's Fox's Tanya J. Powers.
10: The order changing Lake Ontario to Lake America followed an escalating trade war with Canada. Google says people using maps in the U.S. will see Lake America, while those in Canada will continue to see Lake Ontario, and those outside the U.S. and Canada will see both names. The tech giant did the same thing last year when Trump ordered the renaming of the Gulf of Mexico as the Gulf of America. Meantime, the Seneca Nation is calling for the Lake Ontario order to be rescinded, saying it violates a treaty signed in 1794 by President George Washington and shows a, quote, blatant disrespect for the indigenous people who gave it its name.
4: On Wall Street, stocks were down to start the week. The Dow lost 374, the S&P dropped 26, and the Nasdaq shed 32. West Texas Intermediate crude was up to almost $86 per barrel. That's all our time for now. Find more news at AFN.com.
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16: An extremely rare safety move by a nation.
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18: Friends, welcome to In the Market with Janet Parshall. So glad we're going to spend the hour together. You know, in that wonderful cacophony of the marketplace of ideas that we start every broadcast with is really a reminder to me that there are all kinds of worldviews competing for predominance, not just in the culture, but in the human heart as well. And I guarantee you one of the hotly debated topics out there, overarchingly, I could say, is this idea that there is a war between science and reason, or science and faith. There isn't, by the way. That, I think, is a myth promulgated by those who want there to be such an objection because they fear the opposite, which is that science falls into alignment with faith and that the two do not dispute one another, particularly when we talk about the origins of life itself or himself and how all of our creation came into being by a creator. You don't have to go any farther than the first book of Genesis. In the beginning, God created the heavens and the earth. And then when you go into Isaiah 44:24, the Lord stretches out the heavens by himself and spreads out the earth all alone. Isaiah 40:28 describes him as an everlasting God, the creator of the ends of the earth. John 1:3 says, all things were made through him, and without him was not anything made that was made. Colossians 1:16 explains that by Jesus, all things were created in heaven and on earth, visible and invisible. All things were created through him and for him. And of course, Psalm, the heaven declares the glory of God, and the sky above proclaims his handiwork. Romans 1:20 notes that God's invisible attributes are clearly perceived and goes on to tell us pointedly, so you and I are without excuse. And yet, in the scientific realm, there is an argument, a rather robust argument going on about whether or not there is such a thing as intelligent design, which of course bespeaks an intelligent designer. And one would say, oh, here we go. It is the 21st century iteration of this battle between the so-called faith and science. But in fact, what if science was actually getting the edge on this debate? And it was causing Darwin to go back in time, in fact, devolve, well, pun in cheek. What if, in fact, there was an overwhelming preponderance of evidence that when you start looking at systems out there, and science is filled with a world of systems, more and more and deeper inspection and reflection on these systems point to the fact that there is, in fact, a creator. Not just the heavens declare the glory of God, but what about if you could look into an electron microscope and you could see the DNA helix? And what if even beneath the DNA, there was a whole other system that was even more complex and yet orderly, formed, fashioned, purposeful? Would that convince you? Well, that's what we're going to talk about this hour. Now, full disclosure, I have to tell you that overall, the topic of what we're going to talk about is way above my pay grade. But God raises up wonderful people who know how to articulate good and important ideas in a way that we can all understand. And one such individual is Dr. Thomas Woodward, who is a research fellow at Trinity College of Florida. He's a senior lecturer with the C.S. Lewis Society, actually helped found that. He's a Princeton grad in history and Latin American studies. Hold on to that. I'm coming back. He got his Ph.D. in the rhetoric of science at the University of South Florida. In fact, his dissertation was entitled Aroused from Dogmatic Slumber, A Rhetorical History. I lost my place. A Rhetorical History of Intelligent Design, and it positioned him as an absolute expert on the conversation of intelligent design. So his thesis work became the basis for his first major book, Doubts About Darwin, A Rhetorical History of Intelligent Design. And in 2003, when that book came out, it actually was the cover story of Christianity Today and was awarded the Book of the Year in 2004. And then he wrote Darwin Strikes Back, Defending the Science of Intelligent Design. And also co-authored The Mysterious Epigenome, What Lies Beyond DNA in 2012. Also hold on to that because the co-author was an ophthalmologist by the name of Dr. James Gills. So he is also, Dr. Woodward, is also a founder and senior lecturer, as I noted earlier, of the C.S. Lewis Society. And he is also, by the way, the founder and president of the nonprofit DNA and Beyond, which produces physical models useful in teaching the digital complexity of DNA and molecular biology, including epigenetics. And we're going to talk about all of that this hour. He has lectured on intelligent design in 38 countries, and he's launched and co-hosts the podcast, The Universe Next Door. So why is he here? Because he has a brand new book out. And once again, he's partnered with Dr. James Gills. And this time the book is called Epigenetics and the Architect, Evidence of Design at the Frontier of Biology. And it is, in a word, fascinating. Tom, the warmest of welcomes. Thank you so much for the book. Thank you for what you keep teaching us about intelligent design. Thank you for the work through the C.S. Lewis Society. Absolutely love that organization. But I have to ask, so how does a man who gets a degree in history and Latin American studies do this pivot into the world of science and its complexities?
19: Well, that's a great question, Janet. And I think the story really starts in high school in the late 60s, early 70s. I was in the high school and collegiate transition, and I was a crazy, crazy fan of science. And it was that scientific kind of overwhelming flood of information that pushed me towards skepticism, toward atheism. And so as a Princeton freshman, I felt it my duty when I met Christians to gently, lovingly, if you will, re-educate them. And I thought, okay, if you want to be a Christian, that's fine, but you need to concede evolution. I mean, that's a fact. And there was some gentle pushback. People said, well, we actually have tons of evidence. Well, I wouldn't hear anything of that, but it was Isaiah 53 as that was shared with me, and actually in a Bible study, that I became aware of my spiritual need, that I was far from a perfect individual, you know, even though I thought I had the world at my kind of feet. But I realized I was morally as messed up as anybody else, and Christ paying for my sins on that amazing 12 verses of Isaiah 53 hit me like a rocket. And I by the end of that year, by the end of that school year, I trusted Christ, but I maintained my kind of skepticism about creation for another 3 months. My first prayer was, Lord, I don't want to get involved with this Princeton Christian group, please. I can imagine God laughing from heaven. Yeah, permission denied. But anyway, that's my story, and I can share a little bit more later on. But God is loving, even to us crazy evolution, crazy people.
18: Wow. Well, I want to ask a couple more questions on that before we get into the book, which is fascinating. Dr. Thomas Woodward is with us, a brilliant man who loves the Lord, loves the world of science, co-authored the new book. He's written other books, but his newest book is called Epigenetics. And if you don't know what that is, stick around. We're going to explain that to you. And The Architect, Evidence of Design at the Frontier of Biology. More after this.

0: This is the Middle East Report. Each week, we connect you to the people, places in the land of Israel. And of course, we bring you truthful reporting on what's happening in that part of the world. Coming up September 11th and 12th, you and your family have an incredible opportunity to be a part of a very special event in Nashville, Tennessee, Gather the Nations. This is From Israel to the Body of Christ. You'll join believers from Israel and the nations for 2 days of worship, teaching, prayer, and fellowship. Gather the Nations began with a vision from Joshua Aaron, well-known singer, songwriter, and a Jewish believer in Jesus from Israel.
1: So what you're doing when you come to Gather the Nations, you hear from people worshiping in English, Hebrew, Arabic, Persian, and probably another language or two. Native Americans we're going to have there as well. It's going to be really special. It really represents the people of the church not being silent, but coming together as one. We're going to hear videos from people you're going to be surprised to see up on screen that are going to be welcoming and greeting you. We're also going to be hearing from the persecuted church from Nigeria, persecuted church from Iran as well, but also as us as Israelis, Americans, just people from around the world coming together as one. So go to gatherthenations.org. You can still sign up. We have security. We want to make sure that this happens every year. They tried to shut us down in Zurich, Switzerland. We said no. They said, no, we don't want you to be talking about Israel. They actually literally said, can you not talk about these certain subjects? We said, no, this is Zurich, Switzerland. It's a free country. And we're not going to back down. Many, many events have been canceled. Anybody that's even slightly pro-Israel. Well, we're pro Jesus. We're pro Yeshua. We're pro the God of Israel. Israel and the nations worshiping together as one. We will not be silent. We will worship. As for me and my house, we will not bow to the gods of men. We will worship the God of Israel. So if you haven't signed up yet, please go to gatherthenations.org. It's not too late.
0: Gather the Nations is taking place in Nashville, Tennessee, September 11th and 12th. Tickets are limited, so I would encourage you to go to gatherthenations.org to get those tickets. GatherTheNations.org. If you loved the Jewish people and you love Israel, you don't want to miss this beautiful worship experience. That's coming up September 11th and 12th in Nashville, Tennessee.
2: It says in Revelation that every tribe and tongue and nation will be around the throne. Why do we have to wait? We're all here because 12 guys actually believed what Jesus was saying is like, I'm going to live that way. What would happen if the 1,200 people that are here go, we're going to live like Jesus. We're going to love people the way Jesus loved people. It would change the world.
3: To have the Word of God taught and to worship the Messiah from two different perspectives is a fascinating thing. And this happens at Gather the Nations. To sit at the feet of a Jewish scholar, a Jewish teacher, bringing forth the Word out of Zion, quite literally, coming from Israel, is a unique perspective that I need to hear, I need to be reminded of, and also to worship, to be led by people from the nations and to be led by people from Israel, Jewish and Gentile alike together. It's an incredible thing to have two different perspectives, but worshiping the same God and the same Messiah. And this happens at Gather the Nations.
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5: 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We are visiting with Dr. Thomas Woodward, who is oh so many things. He's a wonderful author. Let me just go to that if I can, because his newest book is called Epigenetics and the Architect, Evidence of Design at the Frontier of Biology. He co-authored it with Dr. James Gills. And we're going to go right back, if I can, for just a minute, Thomas, to your background. So when you get a PhD in the rhetoric of science, I'm always fascinated by titles and disciplines I didn't even know existed. So what is the rhetoric of science?
6: It's a great question, because I asked the same question when I first heard about it, because I knew that rhetoric, the art of a straightforward persuasion, is very, very basic to Western civilization, to all human existence. And yet sometimes we don't think about it. We don't consider how we're using stories, information about the author, the speaker, and how that will influence us. And, you know, sometimes straightforward, sometimes sneaky modes and methods. And so what I did is I just heard about this area, and I thought that would apply to the Darwin design debate, because a huge, wonderful debate had just broken out in the 1990s. Philip Johnson, of course, you know of him, the late Berkeley law professor who wrote Darwin on Trial. And that had opened up at the highest academic level a debate. And I thought, this is an incredible, sensational story. I got to cover it. And my atheist professors, almost all of them were atheists, said, we love this story. You need to tell this story. And the story that came about was a result of Michael Behe and other scientists raising the issues that no one had ever raised before. It was an exciting time to be alive and to tell the story.
5: Wow. And were you a believer at the time you were working on your dissertation?
6: Yes, yes. I had actually embraced Christ as my savior there in my undergrad days at Princeton. And so I had studied theology at Dallas Seminary. Was working overseas in the Dominican Republic, doing lectures on scientific evidence for God. And that's when the door opened for me and my wife and family to come to Florida. And we were based there for 35 years, teaching the truth of the explosion of evidence that points to Creator, a fantastic Creator, but also to Christ specifically.
5: Wow. Wow. I didn't know you did a synod at DTS too. That's amazing. So you got all kinds of credentials in the background that make you just perfectly suited for the work that the Lord has called you to. It's probably a rhetorical question, but when you did your dissertation, because it is, it sounds to me impliedly, a defense of ID, did you get any pushback from your dissertation board or anyone say, we're not buying it just because they had a preconceived bias?
6: I did a little bit, but it wasn't much. It was kind of sly and covert, you know, kind of like hints, you know, you got to cover both sides. And actually, some of my most ardent atheist professors were the ones who were egging me on. I had a lady professor who said, and I thought she was going to, you know, say, oh, there's a problem with this. You know, this is really a dissertation that's in trouble. And right. She said, listen, and I said, what, do you want to redirect me? She said, no, these interviews that happened behind closed doors, the debates should be really turned into a Hollywood, you know, movie. This is too important. We need to get this out. And so she was just saying something. I was totally startled. But what she was capturing was the excitement of the highest academic level in the world. We're finally discussing the deep, serious, and growing problems with Darwinian theory that no one had really seen until that point.
5: Wow. Well, that's an excellent segue into the book. And let me just ask you at the 35,000-foot level, if I may, just a few questions. You know, when we look at Darwin, Darwin never had an electron microscope. He could just simply look at the world around him. One would have thought, particularly to a modern mind, that his ideas about creation and how the world began could only go so far because he doesn't have the tools today that would have immediately, I mean, if this was a court and he came in, there would be a preponderance of evidence against him based on what we now know, just looking through the lens of an electron microscope.
6: That's absolutely the case, because Darwin thought of the cell itself as a blob of jello, gelatinous is the way he described it. And Haeckel, Ernst Haeckel, the German supporter and advocate, the evangelist really for Darwin, was spreading across Europe the same view. Life is interesting, but of course, very simple. Well, it's anything but that. It's like a computer with a hard drive. We call that hard drive with thousands of files, the DNA, you know, core, the genome. And so when you get into epigenetics, of course, that's what we're, you know, talking about in the book. The idea of epi means on top of. So beyond that hard drive, there are codes and systems that are equally, if not greater, in complexity. So if your mind is sizzling, like, you know, if you're like blown away by the DNA digital complexity, the information content of that genome, that hard drive, think of finding another 1,000 hard drives tucked in above the main DNA hard drive. That's what epigenetics is really, to me, one of the most amazing discoveries of all time.
5: Wow. And we're going to dig deeply into that because that's what the book is all about. But let me just ask in terms of cultural bias, and I think you gave me a hint just by talking about the board for your dissertation. You know, I love my friends at the Discovery Institute and have had wonderful, robust conversations with them over the years. But there has been a palpable bias against, in fact, made the cover of Time magazine, for goodness sakes, on whether or not we were going to allow even the discussion of intelligent design in our public schools. Has that softened a little bit, particularly with the advent of what we're going to talk about with epigenetics? I mean, the ardent stand obviously is predicated on a preconceived bias. I get that. But if you're really going to be a scientist, which means you cannot have you may have a theory, but you have to follow where the evidence leads, whether it takes you where you want to go or not. Is the bias, the animus against ID mitigating a bit in the scientific community, or is it maintained at the same level?
6: It's, let's say, morphed. It's, I would say, evolved, and it has become maybe more, let's say, gentle and modulated around the edges. But maybe in the next segment, I can tell you a couple of quick stories about how openings that are unbelievable are appearing in front of us.
5: Oh, I would love that. I'm making a note, and that's exactly where we're going to pick up. Dr. Thomas Woodward is with us. He is the co-author of a brand new book called Epigenetics and the Architect, Evidence of Design at the Frontier of Biology. And we've got lots of things we're going to tell you about that he has, by the way, available for you through his wonderful company called DNA and Beyond. It's a nonprofit, and it helps you get these physical models that explain the complexity of the DNA. Homeschoolers, pay attention. Science teachers, listen up. Back after this.
7: Hi, everybody. This is Jimmy DeYoung Jr. with Prophecy Today, where we examine current events in the light of God's prophetic word. A lot of people are asking, when will the Lord come back and why hasn't he come back? The late Dr. Jimmy DeYoung comes to give us the reasons why the rapture of the church has not happened. More on that in one moment.
8: It's time now for Prophecy Today, a look at current events in light of biblical prophecy. Now with the latest news update, here's Jimmy DeYoung.
7: Dr. Jimmy DeYoung on the timing of the rapture.
9: I think we're getting closer and closer every day. There's never been a time in history when all the current events that are unfolding today are exactly what the prophetic scenario lays out in God's Word. Never in history has it been exactly like this. There is one reason that Jesus Christ has not come back yet, and that is 2 Peter chapter 3 and verse 9. The only reason that Jesus Christ is not here on the earth right now is that he is not willing that any should perish, but all should come to know him. That's 2 Peter 3:9. 2 Peter 3:12 says that if you want to hasten the coming of the Lord, win people to Jesus Christ. And that is the purpose of studying Bible prophecy. Bible prophecy and missions conferences go very well together, because missions is reaching out to the world and winning people to Jesus Christ. Prophecy is helping you to understand the urgency of the moment and the reason that we need to get out there quickly, because at some point the Lord is not going to allow it to go any farther and he's going to come back. There's a fullness of the Gentiles, not the times of the Gentiles, but the fullness of the Gentiles, which is over in Romans chapter 11 and verse 25. And that is talking about when the last Gentile in this church program, this church period of time, is complete, and the last Gentile comes to know Christ, and then he comes back. But at this point, the reason he's hesitated, not willing that any should perish, but all should come to know Jesus Christ as Lord and Savior. And so we need to understand the times in which we're living. I tell you, Daniel never got tired of wanting to know more information about how close it is, and comparing it and hearing it again and studying. for 3 weeks laying on his face, chapter 10, book of Daniel, wanting to have the Lord or the heavenlies respond to his prayers. And so we need to continue to study Bible prophecy. I do not say take Bible prophecy and just study that and put aside all other Bible studies. That would be ridiculous as well. Bible prophecy is only one third of the book, but it must be included. I would encourage you to spend more time in studying Bible prophecy. If you have not been doing that, at least I would say a third of the time, that's a third of the Bible, and you can deal with these issues as you go through the Word of God. Let me also remind you, there's a principle over in 2 Peter chapter 1 and verse 20 that says, there's no prophecy of private interpretation. Now, I've taken you to different locations in the Word of God. Let me just remind you, you cannot take one prophecy over here out of a prophetic passage, say the book of Obadiah, and have it negate something that Ezekiel says. They have to go together. No prophecy of private interpretation. It was the same person, the Holy Spirit of God, who breathed into these men what he wanted to have known. You can't have Zephaniah negate the book of Revelation. Or you can't have Nahum negate the book of Daniel. They all have to fit hand in glove together. So remember, as you study Bible prophecy, if it seems to be contradicting something, that is not the case. You have to just simply go back and spend a bit more study and understanding how that comes together.
8: 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There you will also find information for a better understanding of biblical prophecy as it relates to our world today. This is Jay Johnson inviting you to join us every Monday through Friday for Prophecy Today. Remember, the Lord Jesus is coming, and it could be today. So let's keep looking up until...
5: Dr. Thomas Woodward is with us, the author of Epigenics, co-author of Epigenics, and the architect, Evidence of Design at the Frontier of Biology. And I do appreciate time. You're taking time here to just kind of give a flyover of the whole idea of intelligent design and kind of a report of where we're at. So you beautifully stated that the animosity has kind of morphed over the last several years, and you had some stories you were going to share. I can't wait to hear those.
6: Yes, I would say at the top of the list would be the work of Stephen Meyer, of course, who is the most prominent author whose book Signature in the Cell, Darwin's Doubt, and most recently The Return of the God Hypothesis have truly made the case in such a way that leading scientists at places like Swarthmore and Harvard, other elite institutions have stopped. They didn't necessarily buy in to the argument, but they gave beautiful blurbs, endorsements of his books. And I was astounded to see even Michael Behe, just another example, at Lehigh University. His work was recently in many ways vindicated at several levels and in several different key cases that were up for grabs or, let's say, being questioned. I see that, if I can just mention this, Stephen Meyer being interviewed on the Joe Rogan podcast. Of course, he's a salty commentator, to put it mildly. but when you see public figures with huge audience, many of whom are skeptics, agnostic, atheist, young people, and they suddenly have a chance to hear the other side, and then simultaneously a very elite institution, the Royal Society in London, holds in 2016 a hearing, if you will, it's like a mini conference, to consider whether we need to basically phase out neo-Darwinism or find a new theory. And when you hear this, it's shocking to the level of ground shaking. There's tremors, there's jolts underneath our feet, and it's an exciting time in the world of biology.
5: Oh, well, we pick up your enthusiasm, and I think you're right. And for those of us not in science, we can continue to pray that minds will be open, hearts will be changed, and they'll be able to see the fingerprints of God all around us, whether it's in the sky or looking in a microscope. I'm so glad you started out this story in the book by talking about what happened in my town here in the 2000. Bill Clinton is the president of the United States. Dr. Francis Collins becomes the head of the Human Genome Project. Tony Blair is involved in this as well. And this excitement is made that there's this unbelievable hope and discovery that we're going to find within the boundaries of the human genome. In fact, you quote Microsoft founder Bill Gates, who said that DNA is like a computer program, but far, far more advanced than any software ever created. I think that's profound considering the source of that quote. So it made all kinds of promises. Tell me a little bit about the project. And then sadly, it really hasn't delivered as much as we hope it would, particularly 26 years forward. So talk to me about that.
6: Yes, the Human Genome Project, which was initiated in the early 90s, was in some ways an impressive success. They did manage to bring about the digital download, the identification of the letter by letter, ATCG being the alphabet of DNA. And it's written in three-letter words. It's written in genetic sentences or paragraphs. And so to download that, the entire 3.1 billion letters times two, one from dad, one from mom, in a human genome, that was impressive. But the promised health advantages or breakthroughs never came about. It was this kind of like, where are the medical advances that we were promised, you know, way back, you know, 10 or 12 or 15 years ago. And then it was realized DNA does not operate alone. It has a mysterious dance partner. And that's where EPA meaning the EPI meaning above, epigenetics really began to come forward and kind of crash through the awareness barrier. And it was an amazing turning point.
5: Wow. Was there actually a discovery of the epigenetics or the epigenome? Or was that something that we knew was there all along, but we just didn't know how it worked?
6: Well, a good question, and it's not easy to answer because it was known sort of,

0: We're going to have on a book that's wonderfully clarifying and intriguing about this whole other realm, the epigenome that's there above the genome. And boy, I'll tell you what, my vantage point, non-scientific position, again, it's the fingerprints of God. He's not, the Bible tells us, the author of confusion. And when you see order, form, and purpose, you think that can't be random. And yet that's the argument that the humanist and the evolutionary argument comes from. So we're going to take a break. Come back. Dr. Thomas Woodward will be with us. Hang on to that DNA and beyond. I've got that all on my website, as well as a link to the book, because there's fabulous resources available. Back after this.
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2: You may know that Mercy Ships provides free surgery to those in need, but that doesn't mean we only need doctors and nurses. Did you know that half our crew serves in non-medical roles? You might be surprised by some of the vital roles on board, like chefs, crafting nourishing meals for recovering patients, receptionists, welcoming visitors with smiles, teachers, educating the children of volunteers, and there's carpenters, housekeepers, mechanics, and so much more. As 1 Peter reminds us, each of you should use whatever gift you have received to serve others as faithful stewards of God's grace in its various forms. God has given us unique talents, and we can honor him by using them wherever we are called, at work, at church, or even on board a mercy ship.
1: Visit mercyships.org.
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3: The astounding discovery of the secret of life is celebrated on April 25th because on that day in 1953, DNA's spiral ladder structure was first published in England by James Watson and Francis Crick. As we enter the gateway of a human nucleus, we are greeted by the double helix molecule of DNA itself, which is tightly wound around spools called histones. Yet it turns out that the information embedded in the genome, DNA's library, is just part of the story. A higher control system, called the epigenome, has been discovered. This controls the function of DNA, and it contains several kinds of chemical codes which are deployed across the genome in the form of millions of tiny tags. Some are attached to the histone spools. Here you will see a tiny molecule, an acetyl tag, added to a pair of tails projecting from the histone. When tagged, the tails swing away so that the DNA can be read. Join us in the new DNA and Beyond learning experience and learn genetics and epigenetics all at the same time.
0: Dr. Thomas Woodward is with us. He is the man behind DNA and Beyond. He is a research professor at Trinity College of Florida and a senior lecturer with the C.S. Lewis Society. He's a Princeton grad, and he has written several books. His latest is called The Epigenomics. Epigenetics and the Architect, Evidence of Design at the Frontier of Biology. And so I would love to take a minute, and then I want to dive into the epigenome if I can. Talk to me about the website and the model that was created. Who's your target audience? I was fascinated, absolutely fascinated. As a teacher, I look at that thinking, what a tremendous way to explain the DNA helix and the way its complexity and yet the power of how it all goes together. So talk to me about this.
4: Sure. Well, it really began back around the year 2004. I saw a video from Unlocking the Mystery of Life, a great video, and I saw the DNA opened up, and I thought we could make a plastic model of that. And so after 12, 15 years virtually of planning and really designing, we were able to produce the model. It's a 3-foot-long plastic multicolored model with magnets embedded along the center of those 21 rungs that split apart and then snap back together. But as we developed the website, we developed it to answer a question for the world, for anybody interested in DNA, but in particular to equip Christians so that they can be excited about their faith, to see the complexity that has now come to light, that the

0: digital signature of God himself in every one of our 30 plus trillion cells is flabbergasting. Yeah. And so we just wanted to picture that physically. And we actually, besides the methyl tags that can be added or removed and to show the on-off switching, we recently developed the helper molecules, the tRNAs, the amino acids, and those are now color-coded with 20 colors, just like every part of our DNA model is color-coded. We just wanted to bring the amazing truth of creation to the world and just let's see what God would do through that.
1: Wow. See how God raises up just the right people at just the right time. Amazing. So educators, pay attention to that. I've got a direct link on my website on the information page, in the market with janetparshall.org. Click on the red box that says program details and audio. It'll take you to the information page. And you're going to see several links for Thomas. One is the book that we've just been discussing. One is to DNA and Beyond, which is their website. And the other is specifically for the ladder model. And talk to me about the online curriculum. Who is the intended audience for that?
0: I would say it was really written for the typical high school student. So homeschoolers, listen up. If you have DNA coming into the subject coverage, either in junior high, like middle school science or high school. So that curriculum was written to be approachable, you know, enjoyable learning process for a high school student, but also for the university student or someone who's never really gotten into DNA at all. So it's entry level, but it's written to be fun and engaging. And we actually have a 10 question quiz at the end of each of the five chapters and a sixth chapter just published on evidence of design in the heart of DNA.
1: Wow. Christian educators, homeschoolers, that sounds absolutely superb. And public schools, get it in, see what happens. I think it would be fabulous.
0: Yeah.
1: So let me go back now in the time that I've got left, because there's oh so much in the book. Let me just do a conversation about some of the things that you taught me in the book, Epigenetics and the Architect. So when you look at the idea that there's this system above the DNA, this epigenome, which is even more complex, and the way things work. In fact, you referenced Stephen Meyer, who's been a guest on this program several times, and it was a joy to talk about his new video that played as a Fathom event all across the United States, The Theory of Everything. They started out by looking at the cosmos and what goes on in the planets and how that gives evidence of a designer, an intelligent designer, because one iota of things being different and you'd have chaos in the skies. Then

0: so junky after all? Talk to me about that.
1: Yeah, that's one of the shockers of the last 15 or so years. It really began as just a desire to look at the quiet sections between the protein chapters, you might say, of our DNA encyclopedia. They just assumed these little stretches between protein chapters was just gibberish. It was left over from evolution. And then they found out that those parts of DNA were being opened, that they were being played with, that they were being used. And it wasn't just like jumping from 3% with 97% junk. It was jumping to 80%. 80% of our genome is active and being read and being used. And they estimated, one of the earlier leaders, really the overseer of the whole project, which involved 80 labs around the world, he said, I think we're going to get closer to 90, 95, 99% of the genome is useful, is being used. And that was just, you talk about an eruption of surprise in the scientific world. So that Darwinian, that favorite Darwinian argument died a sudden death overnight.
0: Yeah, absolutely. Well, and I find this interesting as well. Blaise Pascal, and I think your subtitle borrows from him impliedly, because he talked about science beginning on the frontiers of religion. So he knew there was an inexorable connection between the two. So when we start looking at the way in which these bits of material connect, and they each have a little job and the job that they're supposed to do. If I pull back again, and I'm going to look at this not through the grid of understanding that God is real and sovereign and creator of all things, but I'm going to argue my opponent's opinion on this and say, okay, it's all random. I'm not a mathematician, but I would think that the randomness, if you could put that into an equation, the idea that these proteins and these molecules would connect that the way that they do randomly is chaos. In fact, if anything, sorry, Charles Darwin, the minute you see the purpose of all of this, that can't possibly be random. You can't say that the DNA helix started connecting over a period of time. In fact, you tell a story about a family in Scandinavia who there was droughts and famine, and then there were years where they had more to eat. And what impacted the DNA for a couple of generations after that? Talk to me about this.
1: Yes, it was in the far north region of Sweden, Norrbotten, I think is how they pronounce it. If there are any Swedish out there, you can feel free to correct me. But you know, up in Norrbotten, there were a lot of farms, you know, raising wheat and other crops like that. And when they had bumper crops, they kept eating, overeating, you know, like, okay, I guess we got to eat up in case next year's turns sour, turns bad. And as a result of the excess eating, the genetic analysis done by some descendants from Norrbotten found that this action really cut into the epigenetic code so severely, so crippling, in a crippling manner, that it took 32 years off the expected lifespan of those farm families, of the young men growing up in those households. And it didn't change the DNA. That's pretty much fixed. What it did is it ransacked. It just made a train wreck of the epigenetic codes.
0: Which means, A, they have a purpose. B, they can be damaged. And C, it's the fingerprints, from my vantage point again, of a God that creates this order of the epigenome. Mm-hmm. So at one level, you can say, the epigenomes are part of our protection. And that takes me to a section of the book that I found absolutely fascinating, which was you talked about epigenetics and health and things that we can do to actually improve what you call the methyl donor foods. What are those? And what is a methylated cell? It sounds kind of spooky. Talk to me about that.
1: Oh, that's so funny. Yeah, those little, we're back to the Mickey Mouse heads. Those
0: exactly.
1: Little, one carbon, three hydrogens sitting comfortably on the backbone of the DNA. And when they need to be plopped away, you know, captured and taken away, the gene wakes up from sleep and gets to work. Well, the methyl tagging depends on a supply of methyl, basically methyl molecules being brought in through the diet. And we put a little chart in one of those pages to show which of these amazing, wonderful foods supply methyl tags, the methyl supply is needed so that we can have beautiful epigenetic switching on and off of the right cell at the right time.
0: I want to pick up on this if I can, Tom, because this is connected to cancer. And so everyone wants to say, oh, I want to avoid that like the plague. Well, when you start looking at fighting cancer at the molecular level, it'll have an impact on the

0: kinds of decisions you make about what you choose to do in terms of your activities, what you choose to put in your body, what you choose to think about, all of that, all of that. You know, when the Bible says you're fearfully and wonderfully made, this is a perfect example. So our attitude, our actions, our diet, all get all the way down to the molecular level. We'll talk more about that with Dr. Thomas Woodward when we return right after this.
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2: That's where I think we need to go back to our political triage. It's important to look. You know, the iVoter guide that has been out that we've promoted, it shows who's, you know, given money to a campaign. It shows the party platforms, and it shows a lot of helpful information. But I think as a Bible-believing Christian, I want to know where the candidates stand on issues that the Bible speaks directly to. Now, I believe, Tony, and I know you do too, that the Bible speaks to a whole host of issues. Right. There are biblical principles that you can apply to almost any issue, economy, foreign wars, immigration, etc. But there are some issues where I like to say there's a thus saith the Lord.
3: Right.
2: There's a chapter and verse. We don't need to guess God's opinion or preference on an issue, because guess what? He's revealed it to us in his word.
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0: We have the pleasure of spending the hour with Dr. Thomas Woodward, who's a professor and he's a lecturer and he's an author. And his newest book is called Epigenetics and the Architect, Evidence of Design at the Frontier of Biology. His co-author, Dr. James Gills. So I want to go back to this idea of epigenetics and health, because people going, okay, well, I'm never going to be in a laboratory and I don't know how this relates to my life. Oh, but it does. Not only does it help you better contend for the faith by understanding that God gives us a preponderance of evidence. So going back to Romans 1, you are without excuse. That's as part of your contending for the faith. But also, there's a direct parallel between your health and what we're talking about. And Tom, you know, it's interesting. More and more, I'm hearing oncologists, when they're treating a patient and deciding what regime of chemotherapy to use for the cancer patient, at the very onset are talking about, quote, genetic studies. So they're beginning to understand that the receptivity for chemotherapy, the causal factors for the cancer, et cetera, all can be tied back into our DNA. And I'm sure that the epigenome plays a role in there somewhere. But you talk about these cells. And in the book, you give us some basic health guidelines. I'd love for you to talk about that. And there are things that we can do that really can affect our health and can mitigate cancer. In fact, before you answer that question, step back and explain, and at the cellular level, what cancer really is. It's always hiding there somewhere for all of us, isn't it?
3: Yeah, I'm not an expert on cancer, but I've done a deep dive into the latest research on epigenetics and cancer. And what I find amazing is, you know, of course, cancer cells are overproducing. They're going crazy, splitting, you know, reproducing in a fashion that is exponentially faster than it should be. And of course, methylation is what holds down the action of certain, you know, bits of DNA, certain genes. And so methylation and another little tag mentioned earlier, acetyl tags, acetylation on these little storage spools, all that's involved. But I think diet, excellent diet, and exercise, and avoidance of smoking. And I know some people, if they live with a family member who's smoking, it's only a certain amount you can do. But the severest impact is from smoking epigenetically. And so there's so many steps that we outline in our chapter on health. And even the amazement that I felt when I saw that a 1 hour of diligent, hardcore exercise can awaken three or more of your genes that were asleep, those genes involved in processing your muscle activity. And they didn't know that the little robots could go swooping in to your muscle cells that quickly, and in less than 60 minutes you're turned on. You know, the right cells, the right, you know, genetic portions are turned on. It's absolutely amazing how the cell can turn on a dime.
0: Yeah. One of the things I found fascinating in this section of the book was not only the exercise and the diet and avoiding smoking, but as a man thinketh, so he is. The idea of how my positive mental health can impact my epigenetic health to me is absolutely stunning. Talk about this.
3: Yes, it is an unexpected but exciting find that attitudes, and you might say the spiritual fruit. You could describe it as Christ-likeness. You could describe it as spiritual growth. But as that happens, as that is working and changing us day to day, week to week, month to month, you can see the impact from healthy attitudes. Spiritual disciplines actually can, in some cases, be tracked scientifically. It seems crazy, but we give several documented examples of professors at Baylor University in Texas, of course, that is really one of the utterly astounding finds. And even atheist authors have said yes. For example, one author said Africa, because of the impact of the gospel there, people are changing, and it's changing even their lifestyle and their health.
0: Wow. Again, we just quote it all the time, but I don't think we necessarily understand the profundity of how fearfully and wonderfully made we are. The fact that the human body functions the way that it does in and of itself is an argument for God. I remember having hurt my hand and going to physical therapy, and that my PT person was a believer, and we got a wonderful close friendship as a result of the accident that I had. And she looked at my hand and she said, if you want to argue for the existence of God, just show somebody your hand. She talked about the tendons and the muscles and the bones and the way everything interacts. I mean, again, you can say that's random, or you can say it's complexity that indicates anything but a blind watchmaker. And that takes us to the atheist that you write about in the book. Here's Dawkins, who, without even knowing it, sometimes I think is giving a Christian apologetic for the existence of God. Out of the overflow of the heart, the mouth speaks. You quote him several times in the book, where he basically says that biology seems to give evidence of the fact that there's a, quote, blind watchmaker. But he cannot bring himself to acknowledge, because then he has to make a decision of, what will I do if this great deity exists? So talk to me about Dawkins and how even his argument is beginning to waffle.
3: Oh, yes. I mean, we can continue to lift him up in prayer and ask that he and all of the colleagues in that new atheism movement, which isn't so new anymore, but the aggressiveness of that atheism is hitting a wall, if you will, of, I would describe it as a tsunami of evidence of God as the super intellect. Quote the late astronomer Fred Hoyle. I love it when he says that. And God is like this mastermind, and his creation of the cell, specifically the genome and the epigenome, is now exploding in front of us, and we're just catching the shrapnel. It's amazing to see. And even Richard Dawkins is hedging now a bit.
0: Yeah. Absolutely. Tom, can I ask if you would close a conversation that has just been rich and we could go on for hours? Talk, and I've got about a minute left. Talk to me about Lewis's piece, Man or Rabbit, and how that's germane to this book and why you ended with it.
3: Sure. Well, Lewis, in his essay, and you can see it online through just a, you know, scan the internet, Man or Rabbit says, in a nutshell, that what really matters is what is true. Yes, Christianity is good for you, but when you get down to it, and if you don't hold to what is true, proven by good evidence and reason, you cease to be even a human being anymore. You're more like a rabbit. And so even though there's wonderful fruit in our body and our attitudes from being in relation with Christ, ultimately it comes down to the facts and the hardcore evidence. And I love it when Lewis says that.
0: I do too. You end the book by saying the admonition that rings out from Lewis's Man or Rabbit is this: in considering the evidence for a designer of life, seek the truth, come what may. Any lesser counsel is surely unworthy of that most curious of animals, Homo sapiens. Thomas, it is a wonderful book. God has really gifted you, and I hope and pray that there are more books coming our way so the non-scientists in our audience listening can contend better for the faith and understand the majesty of our God. Thank you so much for a great conversation. Thank you, friends. We'll see you next time.
4: I'm Ruth Kramer with Mission Network News. Shoes scattered, cooking utensils stuck in the mud. The human toll of last week's catastrophic flooding in Nepal continues to climb. Over 950 people are confirmed dead and more than 4,400 still missing. Chitri with A3 says local church partners are meeting immediate needs, distributing bottled water, clothing, and tents. Most of all, they're serving as the hands and feet of Christ as they listen and grieve with the families. Connect with A3's Global Disaster Relief Fund at missionnews.org. And new details emerge following a Kurdish pastor's persecution in Syria this summer. Police arrested Pastor Nihad, the director of Kurdish ministry for Horizons International, while he visited northern Syria in late July. Nihad was able to share his faith while in jail, and people sought to protect him. Quick legal action secured his release, but now questions surround the future of gospel work among Syrian Kurds. Pray for church planters' safety in Syria. Mission Network News, a service of One Way Ministries, I'm Ruth Kramer.
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5: American Family News, I'm Robert Thornton. Today, a divided Supreme Court allowed the White House to continue construction on a $400 million ballroom project as lawsuits play out. The decision replaces a temporary order from Chief Justice John Roberts previously issued hours before a lower court decision halting the work would have gone into effect. The lawsuit will return to lower courts, but documents said that key portions of the project could be complete within months, a quick timeline compared with a typical legal case. Vice President J.D. Vance met today with members of the Republican Jewish Coalition. Details of the meeting have not been released, but it comes at a time when some Jewish people feel as though some members of the Trump administration do not have Israel's back or that they're not doing enough to combat anti-Semitism. Talking about this on Fox News, U.S. Ambassador to Israel Mike Huckabee said this is a matter of extreme importance.
6: This is one of the most important meetings that the Republican-Jewish coalition has had, maybe in its 40-year history, because with the rise of anti-Semitism and all the things being said, it has become more evident than ever that there's got to be a real coalition. And I will say, not just of the Jewish audience, but also the Christian audience.
5: J.D. Vance is widely considered a frontrunner for the Republican nomination to succeed President Trump in 2028. He has expressed his support for Israel, but, unlike Trump, has been viewed as more equivocal or skeptical toward the long-term ally. Federal Reserve Chair Kevin Warsh suggested interest rates could rise as inflation concerns grow. President Trump told reporters at the White House today that the interest rates do not match the economic success he believes the country is seeing.
7: In the old days, meaning you go back 25 years ago, if we announced good numbers, interest rates went down. Now, if you announce good numbers, interest rates go up because they're so afraid of inflation.
5: Despite a potential increase, Warsh also noted the nation's stable labor market and positive consumer spending. A 17-year-old North Carolina girl who recorded a live stream of a shooting that killed three people at a San Diego mosque and disseminated the attacker's white supremacist writings has been charged with murder by aiding and abetting. The Forsyth County District Attorney said at a news conference that the girl was arrested last week and indicted by a grand jury today, just before she was due to begin the school year. A Canadian conservative advocate says, unfortunately, he predicts that Canada's anti-American prime minister could be with them for a long while. AFN's Chad Groening has more.
8: As we have reported on AFN, Canada and the United States have failed to come up with a new trade agreement, triggering President Trump to threaten 50% tariffs on certain goods, and Canadian Prime Minister Mark Carney threatening to retaliate. Brian Rushfeld is the former executive director of Canada Family Action. He thinks Carney has no intention of negotiating a new trade deal.
9: Because he's got this grand vision of us under the one world order. And he's even said that. That can only happen if we give up our autonomy. And if our economy is so bad, then we basically debt ourselves to whoever is loaning us all this billions of dollars, they will run the country. And Carney wants to be the chief of that.
8: Rushfeld sadly thinks Canadians are going to be stuck with Carney and his crooked cabinet for beyond the next election.
9: It is absolutely unbelievable to most Canadians who are somewhat conservative and somewhat informed that we still have anybody who would vote for Liberals, but the Liberals are still polling at least neck and neck with the Conservatives. And I think Carney, with his crooked plans, will buy a number of votes. I think, unfortunately, we're going to see him buy enough votes in the next election that he will have another four-year term.
5: Residents along the upper Texas and southwest Louisiana coast are watching a tropical system that is expected to reach land tomorrow. The system is expected to bring rainfall totals of 3 to 6 inches, with maximum totals of 9 inches for parts of the upper Texas coast inland through east central Texas, with potential for 2 to 3 inches in far southwest Louisiana. This is likely to produce flash flooding, especially in low-lying and urban areas. River flooding may also be possible. See more news at AFM.net.
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11: By the time the conference was over, the president won a pledge.
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14: This idea is not
0: friends, welcome to In the Market with Janet Parshall. I am so glad we're going to spend the hour together. Pull up a chair, get comfortable, because we're going to have an important and compassionate conversation. You know, addiction is an awful thing. It's a terrible thing. Do you know anybody? You know, when you graduate and you get your yearbook as your senior year and you're signing each other's yearbooks, and then somebody talks about what they hope to do after they graduate. Do you ever met anybody anywhere who said, I want to be an alcoholic? Or I'm going to grow up to be a drug addict? Nobody plans that by any stretch of the imagination. But as the poet once said, sometimes life is too much with us. And if you're traumatized, if there's some kind of numbness you're seeking to take away the pain, if there's trauma in your life, that opens the door. And so often we just don't understand the pain that someone is dealing with when they're struggling with addiction, especially in the church. I mean, wouldn't you love to say, oh, that's a problem outside the church? We don't have that problem in the church. Wrong. It's right there, center pew, okay? And it's something you and I need to understand, because if we're going to have a heart like his, we're going to have to understand what it's like to go through recovery. And that's the operative word this hour. So we're going to talk about a book entitled When You Love Somebody in Recovery, A Hopeful Guide to Understanding Addiction. And the author is Carolyn Beidler. She joins us. She is has a master's degree. She is an author, a speaker, and the managing editor of Recovery.com. That is a company that combines independent research with expert guidance on addiction and mental health treatment. And their mission is to help people find the best path to recover through the most comprehensive, helpful network of treatment providers worldwide. She's also the author of 3 books, including the one we're going to be talking about today, but also Downstairs Church and You Are Not Your Trauma. She, her own experience with addiction, mental health, and trauma inspires others to know what it's like to go through this. And I believe that God uses her as a wounded comforter. In just 4 years, she has built a global network of recovery supporters through her storytelling platform and accompanying newsletter, Circle of Chairs, which reaches thousands weekly. That's a great name, by the way, when you're, quote, in group. She is a creative and visionary person, founding an annual global event on International Women's Day with different sponsoring organizations that bring lots of supporters together to deal with the issue of recovery and family in particular. So, Carolyn, I thank you so very much for being with us. Thank you for writing the book. And I would love, because I always look at this, if you were going to plead a case in front of a jury. So I look at my audience today as the jury. The jury is sitting not in 12 chairs, but from Guam all the way to the Cayman Islands, where within the sound of my voice, people's lives are touched by the subject of addiction. And so I think it's wonderful to have all the initials you can after your name, which means you've got the book learning. But I think it's even more profound to say, I've been there. I've done that. Let me tell you what the Lord did in, for, and through me. So tell me a little bit about your road.
15: Yes. Well, thank you so much for having me. It truly is a joy and an honor to be with you today and to be having these really important conversations about recovery and addiction. So God really redeemed my own story of struggle and trauma and hardship. And it's part of what motivates me today to continue talking about, writing about recovery. And, you know, I started off, you alluded to a little bit, you know, those of us who have experienced trauma oftentimes seek something outside of ourselves to numb and to escape. And that has been and was my story for many, many years. You know, I didn't grow up in a Christian home either. I had no spiritual foundation or Christian foundation or worldview. And so when I was a child, you know, just a child, I experienced some trauma and really had a lot of instability in the home. And so when I was seeking, you know, looking back, I think I was seeking him, but I was seeking peace and I was seeking comfort and I was seeking something to make me feel okay. And what the world lied to me, it lied to me, and I bought that lie, and that lie told me that, you know, if I reached for drugs and alcohol, that was going to be a solution and an answer for me. And when I started drinking more heavily at 11 and then 12 and then started experimenting with drugs, you know, the trauma didn't go away. The trauma just snowballed. And I've worked with so many women who've had that experience too. And so, you know, trauma early on led to my struggles with addiction and substance use, which quickly spiraled out of control. And then more trauma just led to that shame. And, you know, I think this separation that I felt for so long from peace and comfort, truly from God, who I was seeking all along. Mm-hmm. It was a really dark place, Janet. And, you know, one that I kind of get emotional thinking about the woman that I was, but one that I have been redeemed from. I no longer live in that dark place. And the Lord has redeemed that story. You know, I love and I think about often the story of the prodigal son, you know, and I can relate to that so much. And my experience, though, of being welcomed, you know, I love when it talks about in Luke, you know, chapter 15, verse 20, while he was still a long way off, and I felt a very long way off for a long time, his father saw him and was filled with compassion for him.
16: Yes,
15: and
16: yes.
15: He ran to his son. And so for many years, you know, kind of through my struggle, so many people, including Christian, specifically Christian women, ran to me, saw me struggling and ran to me and started to equip me and encourage me and disciple me. And so I really grew up not just in the recovery community, but in the faith community too. And through that process, I've learned about who I am in Christ, and so much of what I had been seeking, I found in him. And so again, part of why I'm just so passionate about talking about recovery today is because there are so many people still struggling. Mm-hmm. Almost every family is impacted by addiction. And I think we need to just keep having this conversation so we can let other people know you don't have to live escaping. You don't have to live numb. You know, you can truly feel what it feels like to live a joyful, full, and complete life through the recovery process and in, you know, relationship with the Lord.
16: Caroline, what a beautiful start to our conversation. Out of the overflow of the heart, the mouth speaks. And your testimony is so important in having people understand, listen, it isn't a matter of just get over it, just stop using. This is about rewiring the brain. This is about covering pain. This is about seeking numbness. Nobody wants this state. Nobody wants to be addicted to anything. And it gets this ugly, ugly cycle. And if the church doesn't understand what recovery looks like, what recovery is all about, we're going to take people who are struggling and just keep pushing them deeper into their chains. So I'm glad we're having a very open conversation about this. When You Love Somebody, Someone in Recovery is the name of Caroline's brand new book. We're going to talk more right after this.
17: Here's a timeless truth from Pastor Shane Eidelman.
18: One mark of a true church is they preach the gospel. They tell you the truth about truth. That's why I'm here. And my job until the day I die is to preach the gospel. And that's same with you as believers. That doesn't have to be like what I'm doing. It can be individually. You're heralding, you're telling people the good news. And when they did that, they made many disciples, because when you preach the gospel in its totality, it means you're not embarrassed about it. You don't water it down. You just here's what the Bible says. The Holy Spirit then begins to work in that and begins to convict hearts. You are embarrassed about God's word and you dumb it down. The Spirit you're void of the Spirit's power in that message. Did you know Jesus spoke more about hell than heaven? He said, go and preach repentance. Repentance is a turning from sin and a turning to God. What we're basically saying is, I'm embarrassed about the cross. Oh, I'm not going to go there. I've told you before, I knew of churches who would tell their worship team, don't sing about the blood. And people get a little offended, new visitors. It's like, hello? Maybe they need to be convicted. Nothing but the blood of Jesus. What can wash away my sins? Nothing but, and that maybe that will convict them. Maybe that will change them. Maybe that will challenge them to repent and believe. When we honor God's word, he does something amazing. And that's why we built this church. One of the foundational pillars was the desperate need for absolute truth.
17: You've just heard A Timeless Truth with Pastor Shane Eidelman of Westside Christian Fellowship. 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Touch my lips.
0: Did you know that miraculous healings are being documented in peer-reviewed medical journals? 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But at the end of the month, last day of the month, when we strike midnight, that truth tool gets put away. Caroline Beidler is with us, and I'm so glad she is, because she's written a book that is, comes from her heart, but it also comes from her head, and it comes from a good understanding of who God is. It's called When You Love Somebody in Recovery, and it's subtitled, and I love the fact that the word hopeful is in the subtitle, A Hopeful Guide to Understanding Addiction. And you just gave us a quick insight into what your experience was like. You start out the book, and I think that's a good place for us to start as well. Because I'm not sure that a lot of people listening understand what it means to, quote, be in recovery. So from your vantage point as a clinician, how do you define the word recovery?
15: Oh, I love this question. Thank you so much for bringing it to the surface. So, you know, I think a lot of times when we hear the word recovery, we might think about, you know, meetings and church basements, you know, AA or NA, or kind of the secretive thing that people do if they struggle with addiction. But the truth is, and research shows, recovery is about so much more than that. And in fact, it's about so much more than sobriety, than just stopping something. So I love to talk about recovery and the evidence base behind it. And what the research shows is there are four main components, and I highlight them in my book. So the four pillars of recovery are hope, community, service, and wellness. So when we talk about recovery, it's not just stopping substance use. It's learning about what we want to be in recovery for in the first place. So discovering physical health and wellness and our mental health. So, you know, personally, I went on a very long kind of deep journey with my own mental health and, you know, seeing a therapist and going through Christian counseling and really digging into some of the reasons why I started using substances in the first place. And so for me, sobriety was just a starting point that led to deeper healing around my mental health. So that physical health, mental health, and wellness, and hope. You know, my subtitle of the book, A Hopeful Guide. What I love about hope, and we know scripture certainly shares so much about the hope that we can have as Christians, but hope is also evidence-based. So I talk about in the book a science of hope where, and I love this so much, and every time I talk about this, I just get so excited because research shows when we have hope for someone who is struggling with addiction, maybe a loved one, when we have hope for them, they are more likely to engage in and connect with treatment and maintain sobriety over the long term. So hope is actually a strategy that loved ones can use. And then the other pillars of recovery that are so foundational, being part of a community. So just that, like, we have fellowship in our churches and in our homes, we need community and that fellowship in recovery with other people with that lived experience. And so social support and really building up circles of support. You know, my newsletter is Circle of Chairs, but that is a foundational part of recovery also. And then lastly, service. And so, you know, you might be familiar with the 12 steps of recovery or 12 steps of Alcoholics Anonymous. Well, the 12th step is all about carrying the message forward. So whether you practice the 12 steps of recovery or not, and there are many pathways that people can walk to lead them to a life of sustained recovery, service or giving back is a huge part of that. And so just this brief glimpse, I hope, gives folks a better picture of, you know, recovery is not just going to meetings. It's not just going to a meeting in a church basement. Recovery is about changing our life. It's about life transformation. You know, God talks about the fact that in Christ we are new creations. Well, recovery is a way that we learn how to walk that out. How do we live as a new creation? And so I'd love to be able to paint that picture of, you know what, recovery is so much more than what we may have had, you know, these preconceived notions about it.
16: You just did this fabulous flyover of the sections of the book, so I'm so glad you did that. Now, I'm thankful for the time to be able to dig down a little bit into some of this. So I'm not going to be able to cover all of it, friends, but that's okay. I want to pique your curiosity and hopefully offer you encouragement enough to you get the book, and you then can love somebody who is, in fact, in recovery, or if you yourself are in recovery, you can start seeking these things out in your recovery as well. So let me just linger a little bit. One of the things you did in the book that I thought was great is you kind of went through different cultures in history for eons, and while abusive subjects or substances were there at every single term. So the writer of Ecclesiastes is right. There's nothing new under the sun, including addiction, by the way. So the thing often people will say about recovery is it's one step forward, two steps back. And the person who has not struggled themselves in this area says, well, you just don't have the will. You don't have the character to be able to say, I'm going to stick with it. So address that, if you would, and why, as an example, and I'm not setting this out as a paradigm that's above all other by any stretch of the imagination, but why is it as an example? AA, when they have the meetings, will always say, hi, I'm Bill, and I'm an alcoholic, even if you've been sober for 10 years.
15: Well, you've got a couple questions there, and I, again, really appreciate digging into these topics more deeply because we need to help dispel some of the myths around what addiction recovery even is. And as you mentioned in the book, I have this whole history of addiction and substance use across cultures and generations. There Yes. is nothing new under the sun.
16: Right.
15: And so for addiction specifically, you know, we as human beings, we've been seeking something else. We've been looking outside of ourselves, seeking something else for forever, and turning ourselves away from, you know, away from God and away from where we need to be looking in that kingdom direction for a very long time. And so when we think about addiction, though, it's important to not just think about it spiritually in terms of a spiritual side, but also that science-based and research-based side, which says, you know what, the neuroscience of addiction can tell us and teach us a lot more that we need to know to be able to understand what our loved ones are going through too.
16: I'm so glad you brought that up. So when we come back, Caroline, if you don't mind, I want to look at some of the neuroscience that's out there so that people can understand what this battle is like for the person who's struggling. You know, if it was that easy, you wouldn't have been talking about addictions for the millennia of human history, okay? This is tough stuff. But the church needs to be the leader on compassion in this particular area. And so God raises up wonderful people like Caroline Beidler to teach us how to have that sensitivity, that understanding, and to really understand what recovery is all about. More after this.
4: I'm Ruth Kramer with Mission Network News. Shoes scattered, cooking utensils stuck in the mud. The human toll of last week's catastrophic flooding in Nepal continues to climb. Over 950 people are confirmed dead and more than 4,400 still missing. Chitri with A3 says local church partners are meeting the immediate needs.
19: Our presence there, even giving a bottle of water, a tent, that shows that Christians love them, care them, and God is loving God.
4: You can come alongside A3's Global Disaster Relief Fund. We'll connect you at missionnews.org.
19: That's how they will understand. Not just speaking by mouth, but putting ourselves in action. So A3 family can be in the field and show the love of God and serve them and take care of them in this difficult situation.
4: And new details are beginning to emerge following a Kurdish pastor's persecution in Syria this summer. Police arrested Pastor Nihad, the director of Kurdish ministry for Horizons International, while he visited northern Syria in late July. Executive Director Pierre Hosni says,
20: in the prisons, there are a lot of extremist factions. And so it's a miracle that God protected him throughout that time. Pastor Nihad was able to share his faith in jail. He was surrounded by people that were actually protecting him and treating him with dignity.
4: So praise God for sustaining Pastor Nihad through his trial. Pray for Kurdish refugees who've gone back to Syria as church planters.
20: Pray that they would be able to boldly share their faith and just that the Lord would open hearts and open doors for the ministry.
4: Thanks for listening to Mission Network News, a service of One Way Ministries. We're listener supported by people just like you. So by giving to Mission Network News, you enable us to keep the stories of God's kingdom coming. And together, the Great Commission happens. Look for links at missionnews.org. I'm Ruth Kramer.
16: When You Love Someone in Recovery, it is the newest book by Caroline Beidler, who's an author, a speaker, and the managing editor of Recovery.com. And that's a company that combines independent research with expert guidance on addiction and mental health treatment, which is a perfect reminder of why what we're going to talk about now is something that Caroline really understands and is teaching us about in her book and in her practice. So the more I learn about neuroplasticity, the more fascinated I am and the more the majesty I see in God's hands for us to be able to do this. But literally, for people who've never dealt with this, with a loved one or themselves, they don't understand that addiction, quite honestly, rewires the brain. Talk to me about this.
21: Yeah, well, you know, it reminds me when I was really struggling as a teenager, my family, my own parents, thought that my addiction was something that I was doing to the family, that I was somehow, you know, it was a lack of willpower. I was willfully choosing to cause all these problems in the family and just was choosing to not to continue using substances. But the truth is, and what research tells us today, is that addiction isn't just about, and it's not about a lack of willpower. It's a brain disease. Some people call it a disease or a condition that actually hijacks the reward system and can alter motivation and decision making. So it's not just a spiritual issue. It's a physical one too. And I don't know if you all remember, but the old commercials, there was like an egg and a frying pan. This is your brain on drugs.
16: Brain wrecked, exactly.
21: Commercials. I remember seeing those and I was terrified because having gone through addiction, I thought that my brain couldn't heal. But like you said, neuroscience and neuroplasticity points to God's majesty. And so what we know today in recovery is that the brain can heal and rewire. There is no frying pan with an egg in it. Over time, with consistent recovery practices, neuroplasticity really leads to our brains creating these new pathways and changing. So I love this because to me, it shows the scientific foundation of hope in a sense. And so recovery actually strengthens the prefrontal cortex too, which is the part of the brain responsible for reasoning, planning, and impulse control. So if your loved one is in recovery, you know this, they've changed and yes, they're changing. You can see it, you know, you can see it and you experience it. They're changing, not just spiritually, but physically. And it's just so, I think, important for family members and loved ones to know and understand this science. And I know for my own family and countless others, a lot of families I've worked with, understanding the science and that neuroscience shifts from this blame and often anger and resentment to compassion, which makes such a difference in not just the recovery of the person struggling with addiction, but for the whole family.
16: Well, so that takes me neatly to the next part of recovery. And you've used the word twice just in answering this question, which is the concept of hope. I was struck, and I hope our listeners were as well, when you talked about the fact that the odds of being successful in this continuing journey known as recovery is the idea that you have support from the family member. So talk to me about that. What is that linkage with that person who believes in you, who has decided that they will stick with you no matter what, step forward, fall back, I'm here all the way. And why is that so significant? And here's the part two of that same question, because I think they're often interlinked, which is, yeah, I want to do that, but I'm afraid if I do, I'm not practicing tough love, which you write about in the book, so you can talk about that, but I'm not practicing tough love and I'm enabling because I'm not putting a bright line on the ground that says you do this, we do that.
21: Yeah, well, and those terms, you know, can I just say enabling, tough love, and even codependence, if y'all are familiar with those terms, I think in a sense, the world, kind of this worldliness has almost co-opted some of these terms and really weaponized them. It's a strong word, but weaponized them against families, because not only are families and loved ones feeling the weight of their loved one's struggle, oftentimes they then carry blame and guilt, like, oh, I'm not doing it right, or I'm not doing it enough. What I hope to encourage families through this book, when you love someone in recovery, is to let go of those labels, enabling, codependence, tough love, just let go of that and instead refocus on the idea that we can lead with love and we can lead with hope. You know, hope is a strategy. When I read the research around this, Janet, I was just like shocked and overwhelmed in a very good way. I love how God does this sometimes for me. Just overwhelms me with this. With this information, it's like, wow, we can encourage family members to have hope for their loved one. And not just close family, I think extending that to our church families, when our loved ones maybe have hurt us and it's hard to show up in love, and maybe we do need to set some really firm boundaries, that is when other people around us, our church communities, our faith communities, can come alongside and love with us and hope with us for that loved one. So, yeah, hope, too, is not just a feeling. It can be a strategy. It's an action that loved ones can take. And just that showing up with consistency, and maybe it's a hopeful text message, you know, sending. I have a friend, even still, she sends me a Bible verse every morning, texts me. Aww. And that is just such a hopeful way to start my day. And just imagine if you have a loved one struggling with addiction who might feel the shame and the weight of their actions and just the dark place they're in, to get a hopeful message from a loved one can go just such a long way. And so, yeah, showing up with that hope can really be a way that loved ones can truly make a difference in their family member's life.
16: Oh, I hope you heard that, friends. That's such an important word of counsel. Carolyn Beidler is with us. She's written the book, When You Love Someone in Recovery. Again, she's the managing editor of recovery.com. She's the author of several books. This is the third book that she's written. And by the way, she also has a wonderful way of connecting with people through her newsletter called Circle of Chairs, which reaches thousands weekly. So I'm putting all of these resources out there for you. If you yourself are struggling, if you love someone who's struggling, if you're a church who wants to better understand what addiction is all about, all of these resources are there made available for you. More with Caroline right after this.
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0: 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Again, to repeat, that's a company that combines independent research with expert guidance on addiction and mental health treatment. She's got a marvelous ministry. 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I've got that linked on our information page, as well as a link to her book, her brand new book, When You Love Someone in Recovery. So you've given us a definition of recovery. We've talked about the role that hope can play in all of this. Talk to me about recovery is wellness. Some might people think, well, are you being redundant? Isn't the goal of recovery to be well? In fact, let me ask you a question. Would you say where you are in life right now, Caroline, are you still in recovery?
21: Yeah, great question. Well, I absolutely am. And so when people ask me to introduce myself, I usually introduce myself as a woman in recovery. So it's really important for me to identify with that. I think for a lot of years, just within recovery circles and spaces, a lot of downstairs church type spaces, people identify in a different way. You know, hi, I'm Caroline, and I'm an alcoholic, or I'm an addict. And for some people in some spaces, it's really important to identify that way. And I think it's also important to recognize and to claim and proclaim what God has done in our life. And for me, recovery is a state of being. It is a state of mind. And it's a way that I can approach life, and not just me, my family also. We have a recovery family, recovery family-friendly family. But it's a way of life that we can share with each other. And so when people ask me, like, hey, do you have to do this forever? Like, are you really, like, you know, you struggle with addiction or you're in recovery for, you know, the rest of your life? I always love to reframe that and say, you know, I don't have to be in recovery. I get to be in recovery because it's an amazing way of life. And the last part of my book is called Recoveries for Everyone. I wish everyone, you know, could be in recovery. That's just me. But it's an amazing way to be. And so I love to share that. And in terms of the wellness piece, you know, I think one thing that God has really revealed in my story and in my life, and also I've learned so much, Janet, with the women that I have worked with over the years, so many women, that recovery has really been a process of, in a sense, spiritual formation that is acted out and that is embodied. And so part of that wellness is a physical wellness. Yes, it is about learning about the importance of movement and treating our bodies in a healthy way, treating our bodies and learning about how they're temples of the Holy Spirit. You know, for when a lot of years we treat them like they're a garbage dump. You know, that's how I treated my body. And then, you know, having our mental health renewed, having this renewed mind and mental health is a part of that wellness, and the spiritual component too. And so, yes, being in recovery, it is all about wellness. But for many of us, it is a wellness journey over the long term, and not just one for those physical pieces, certainly the spiritual components. But for me and so many women that I've worked with, it's about understanding wellness and our worth. And those things are so interconnected in our spiritual walk, certainly, but then also in this life of learning how to live healed from addiction.
16: Yeah. Oh, so much to ask you based on what you just said. Let me step back a little bit and talk about the fact I asked you how you introduce yourself, and I thank you for the way in which you answered that question. But we have a problem with stigma in the church. We have a terrible problem with stigma around mental health in the church. I think that's getting a little bit better. You know, before it was you just have unconfessed sin or you need to change your attitude and things will get better. It was just it was a woefully ignorant position on mental health in the church. And so I wonder, what do you say to the person who's listening right now that said, hey, if I were to say it, my church family, my community, my family of faith, that I'm an addict, whether regardless of where I am on my journey of recovery, if I were to say that, I wouldn't do it because I'm not sure it's safe. Mm-hmm. I don't know how to find the safe place to be able to say that. What would you say to that person?
21: Well, I would wrap my arms around them and give them a big hug if they're okay with that. And tell them me too. And I think one of the things that is beautiful about the world we live in today, I know it gets a lot of, you know, there's a lot of not great things about the world we live in today, certainly. But one of the positive things like social media and just having more of a presence online, so many recovery advocates like myself have been able to share our stories of hope and healing in recovery. And that has led to, there's been research around this, a decrease in that stigma. So while people still may feel like, oh, you know, if I say I'm struggling or I have a loved one who's struggling, you know, we're the only ones, that's just not the case today. Mm-hmm. Every time, I mean, anecdotally, and yes, there's research to back this up, when we say we're struggling with addiction, there will be someone in the room who raises their hand. And you know what? If your pastor or church leader asked the room on a Sunday morning how many people are impacted by addiction, I would venture to guess that almost everyone in the room would raise their hand and say, you know what? Either myself or someone I know, whether it's my spouse, my child, my neighbor, my colleague, someone they know is struggling. It impacts almost everyone. So I would encourage someone who's listening today who is in that position, you know, we might hear this a lot and maybe it feels a little trite, you know, you're not alone. We say it a lot, but there is truth to that when we're talking about addiction recovery. You are not alone and there is no reason for us to carry the weight of shame any longer. I think the enemy has wanted to keep us in those dark church basements, but we don't need to stay there anymore. You know, God has a new story that he's writing for all of us, and that includes people who are impacted by addiction. And I firmly believe that God is doing something new in recovery spaces and in churches related to recovery. And so the more that we can talk about it, to shine a light on it, and to bring it into the presence of God's family, more and more healing can happen. And I have a friend who calls it recovery revival. And it's like, yes, let's keep talking about these issues and bringing them out of the church basement and into the church sanctuaries. Because, Janet, I've got to tell you, I have never experienced the presence of Jesus and the healing power of Jesus in anywhere other than the powerful spaces of recovery. I've never felt the presence of God more impactfully and powerfully than I have in rooms of recovery. And I think it can have a very important impact on the greater church as well when we shine a light on those issues. So I hope more and more and people feel encouraged to talk about what's really going on.
16: Oh, amen, amen, and 3 exclamation points. Could not agree more with you. So let me, there's complexity in this issue, but there's also a lot of hope. So let me just go back to another issue that might be a stumbling block rather than a stepping stone for someone who's listening. And that is, even in your own story, there was trauma, at which trauma eventually takes you down the road of addiction, or there's an undiagnosed or unrecognized mental health issue that needs to be dealt with. So if you get to the cause, then the action, one would think, would begin to be mitigated as well. Now, that doesn't deny the fact that there's been some rewiring in the neural pathways. But if you don't deal with the trauma, the pain, the mental illness issues that you might be struggling with, this is going to make your road to recovery more problematic, it seems to me. So you write a whole part in the wellness section of the book, Why Mental Health is the Key. Talk to me about that. Where does somebody begin? Because they might think, well, isn't that all included in the road to recovery? Do you need to have a dual pathway to see a Christian counselor that walks you through your mental health issues or helps you resolve what your trauma issues are? Because if that was the causal factor and that cause isn't pulled out by its roots, the propensity to go back to what caused the numbing in the first place is always there.
21: Mm-hmm. Well, and you bring up some really, really important points. And so, yes, absolutely. Recovery is about more than our substance use. And so for me, I always think back to these moments in time when I was struggling early on, when I had several family members ask me, you know, what's

0: to look at, well, maybe there's something deeper going on here. Now, everyone's story, you know, God will reveal what needs to be healed in our own stories and in his own time, certainly. But I think once we find sobriety, that can be a beautiful starting point, getting rid of and stopping the substance use. And for many of us, and I'm raising my hand, that takes treatment. So inpatient treatment, outpatient treatment, therapy. But once we do that, we can get to another level and layer and start to dig deeper into some of those other issues. And so I mentioned early on, you know, I had Christian counseling. I went to outpatient treatment, which is a type of addiction treatment where you don't, you know, go stay in a residential setting, but you can visit a clinic for groups and still work and, you know, maintain life in the community. And so I had different types of treatment and support at different points along my path. And so one of the things I hope to do in the book too is really shine a light on all of the varied options for support that's available. And so if someone has those mental health conditions and concerns, those underlying causes like trauma, there are a lot of different ways that people can receive support and help for those issues right along with their substance use.
1: And that's why the word hope is so profoundly important in this conversation. The book that Caroline has authored is called When You Love Someone in Recovery, A Hopeful Guide to Understanding Addiction. When we come back in a conversation that's going far too quickly, Caroline, I'd like to talk about the role of community. You touched on that a little bit earlier, but I'd like to expand on that because it seems to me here's where the church universal has an opportunity to play a role. But I want to know why in recovery, community is such an essential element. More with Caroline Beidler right after this.
2: This is Carter Conlon, Judges chapter 6 and verse 14. Then the Lord turned to him and said, "Go in this might of yours, and you shall save Israel from the hand of the Midianites. Have I not sent you?" The word of God came to Gideon with authority and power. God himself said, "This is your might. Have I not sent you?" Gideon saw weakness, but God saw a man who would be used to bring deliverance. In our generation, this is our might. God has sent us. God has put his hand upon us. God has given us his Holy Spirit. God has placed his word inside of our hearts. This is not the time to draw back. This is the time to believe God. This is the time to speak with authority and to trust him to work miraculously through our lives. Ask God for the courage today to move forward into wherever and into whatever he's calling you to do and to be. It's now time for you and I to pray.
1: We're visiting with Caroline Beidler, who is the managing editor of Recovery.com, a company that combines independent research with expert guidance on addiction and mental health treatment. She's also an author. This is her third book. It's called When You Love Someone in Recovery, A Hopeful Guide to Understanding Addiction. And I've also got a link to her website, CarolineBeidler.com, so you can learn more about the great work that she does. So I want to talk about this business about community, because this was a radical new way of thinking for me, which is the antidote for when you're talking about addiction is not just saying you're no longer addicted. The antidote here really is the concept of community. And that's interesting to me, Caroline, because when you ask someone to tell you what their thoughts are about somebody going through recovery, it is the most highly, one would think, first impressions, the most highly individualistic journey you could possibly take. And yet, you're saying that part of this holistic picture of real recovery includes community. What kind of community? What does that look like? And let me start with the most important question. Why is community so beneficial in eradicating addiction?
0: Well, it's such an important thing to point out. And I really appreciate, because so many of us, I think, started out thinking like you just shared, that recovery is this individual thing. It's about personal health and wellness, and it's something that someone does by themselves. But the reality is, you know, and I've heard people talk about the opposite of addiction being connection. And what the research shows is that the number one way that someone is supported and healed from their addiction is through social support. So that's connecting with other people, whether that's a recovery meeting, but, you know, AA, NA, or another type of recovery meeting, Celebrate Recovery, Life Recovery.

0: recovery, or whether that's another type of social support. Maybe it's a church group. Maybe it's another type of group. Maybe it's a volunteer connection in their community. Maybe it's a part of social connections and networks in their school or at the workplace. And so being connected with other people in fellowship, you know, I think often of that two or three are gathered in there in my name, right? I am with them. God is present when we're in connection and community with other people. And so for the recovery community specifically, the type of social support that has an even greater impact is called peer support. And I talk about this in the book. Mm-hmm. Peer support, a peer is just someone with lived experience. And so I am a peer. I have lived experience in recovery and provide social support for my peers, for other people with that experience. I think in the book, 2 Corinthians, the Apostle Paul touches on this beautifully when he talks about how God comforts us in our troubles so that we can comfort others. And so that comfort that we've received from God, that is what we can then share and express with others, which brings comfort. To me, this is one of the foundational verses that shines a light on what the recovery journey is all about. And it's not just for, I want to point out, those of us with addiction, it's also for family members. So family members need that same type of and can benefit from that same type of social support and connection. And I've met so many families who are on their own healing journey of recovery who have connected with other loved ones who've walked that journey too, whether, you know, it's a child who struggled with addiction, a spouse, or another loved one. So something beautiful and powerful happens when God brings people together to walk together through this life. And, mm-hmm. you know, you had talked earlier about how sometimes there's stigma in the church for addiction. 100% that's true. But just like other conditions, maybe divorce, grief, you know, there's support groups in the church. Groups to address and support addiction are equally as important and powerful. And there's no difference in the type of support that we need as what other people need when you're going through something hard. And so I love to make sure that, you know, people understand the importance of that social support and connection.
1: Why is it important that people who don't know about addiction or don't understand the road of recovery, why is it imperative that they understand that healing takes time, which is how you named one of your chapters?
0: Well, I think sometimes, and I'm raising my hand here, I want everything instantly. So, yes. You know, I just go to my cell phone and I'm, you know, typing up something I need and it's on my front porch, you know, in a couple hours. We are so used to this instant gratification. And I think sometimes we expect our loved ones and even ourselves sometimes to change immediately. But the truth is, and the research shows, you know, for addiction recovery healing, it can take time. Oftentimes loved ones think, hey, if my loved one has a relapse or they go to treatment and it doesn't quote unquote work, you know, they have to go again, that there's something wrong with them, that they're not trying hard enough or it's not working. But the truth is sometimes a recurrence of use or relapse can be a part of the story. Sometimes it takes multiple times in treatment or different types of treatment, and that's okay. It doesn't mean something's not working or it's not, you know, not right. All it means is it takes time to change. You know, we talked a little bit about that neuroscience and those pathways that our brain is making through neuroplasticity. That takes time. It takes time to heal. And so the more patience we can have, when we can be patient, when we can listen to our loved ones, when we can show up and have hope, and understand that, you know what, sometimes it doesn't happen, well, oftentimes, right? It doesn't happen in our time, but it happens in God's time. And we can trust and have faith that God will bring healing to our family and our loved one in his time. So, yeah, I love to say that healing takes time. And when we understand that, it really frees us up to show up with compassion in a new way.
1: I love that. I've done a flyover for the book. Let me just touch on one point. There's so much more, friends, in the book that even the gift of 1 hour of Caroline's time doesn't afford me the opportunity to do a deep dive. That's why you need to get the book. But talk to me about recovery as service. That's an interesting coupling of words.
0: Yeah, well, recovery is all about showing up and giving back to communities. And so I love to tell folks, you know, 100% of people, and when can you say that, right? 100%. 100% of people who are in long-term sustained recovery today are giving back and of service in their communities. So whether that's volunteering in their church or as a part of giving back to their recovery community, providing that peer support and comforting those who might be struggling, it's a foundational part of the journey and experience. And so I think it's really exciting to think about. You know, we think about the struggle of addiction, but the opportunity of recovery means that those of us who are healed are able to show up and love our communities in a really true and joyful and a beautiful way.
1: Well, what a note to end this on. Caroline, thank you so much for a wonderful and hope-filled conversation. And my earnest hope and prayer is that you've heard something today, whether you love someone who's in a recovery program or someone who's struggling with addiction, you've been filled with hope that there is a way forward. This book is just for you. It's called When You Love Someone in Recovery, A Hopeful Guide to Understanding Addiction. It's right there on my information page. You can click on through and get a copy. Caroline, thank you for a wonderful conversation and a tremendous book. Thank you, friends. We'll see you next time on In the Market with Janet Parshall.
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1: American Family News, I'm Robert Thornton. General Dan Kane, chairman of the Joint Chiefs of Staff, says there are no plans to send troops to polling places during November's midterm congressional elections, addressing concerns among Democrats that the Trump administration could use the military to interfere with the vote. Kane made the statement in a letter to Michigan Democrat Senator Alyssa Slotkin, who recently asked Kane and Defense Secretary Pete Hegseth to confirm they will not send in troops to the polls. Construction on a White House ballroom can continue following a divided decision from the U.S. Supreme Court. Fox's Jared Halpern has more.
2: It is a temporary win for President Trump, who says the ballroom is needed for national security because the project also includes military and security bunkers. Lower courts have found the project is likely illegal without approval from Congress, but an order from the U.S. Supreme Court says the group challenging the project, the National Trust for Historic Preservation, likely does not have the right to sue. Four justices, including Chief Justice John Roberts, joined a dissent, arguing demolition of the building's east wing and construction of a new ballroom is likely unlawful. At the White House, Jared Halpern, Fox News.
1: The bodies of a Texas chiropractor and at least one other person have been found after a major weekend flash flood swept through the Grand Canyon, and forecasters warn more flooding was possible. Saturday's flash flood severely damaged the only water pipeline into the canyon. Officials have barred tourists from staying at lodges and hotels inside Grand Canyon National Park and issued emergency water restrictions for year-round residents. As college football season is kicking off, eligibility rules are still in question for the NCAA. A Dallas judge temporarily blocked the NCAA from stopping pro athletes from returning to college. Fox's Madison Scarpino reports from Dallas.
3: This is just one lawsuit added to a growing pile over who is eligible to play college sports. Now, the SEC is saying if you went pro, you can't come back. But a Texas judge is putting that rule on hold in the case of 41 athletes who are fighting for more play time. It's part of a bigger legal battle over the NCAA's new five-year eligibility rule. It does not apply to players who exhausted their 4 years last spring. Here in Dallas, the case involved athletes who were on NFL rosters like the Cowboys and Chiefs, but didn't make the team's final cut. Now, the judge signed a temporary restraining order, writing, quote, as long as they would have been eligible to continue playing college sports in the following semester, if they had a fifth year of eligibility, they are eligible today.
1: An employee of the American Family Association recently traveled with her son to New Zealand, but this was no vacation. Instead, it was to help spread the gospel. AFN's Chris Woodward has more.
4: The Stand Radio recently caught up with Carly McGee and her son Mason following their 13-day mission trip to New Zealand for Winterfest, a youth camp to reach isolated teenagers with the gospel. For Mason, a recent high school graduate, the journey was his first foray into foreign missions. He said sharing his faith with young people raised in a different culture offered valuable lessons in relaying the basic message of Christ.
5: People in New Zealand, everyone there is super nice, but like they don't know the Lord as much as you would think they would. And so they'd come to you with these questions and
6: basic questions. Too.
5: Yeah, basic questions.
6: Yeah.
5: And you're like, well, let me tell you what I know and what the Bible says.
4: Despite severe weather conditions that threatened to cancel the camp until the night before it started, the roads cleared just in time. Carly highlighted how seeing long-term transformation made overcoming every obstacle worthwhile.
7: So last year there was this girl, the last day, she gave her life to the Lord.
6: Wow.
7: She was able to turn her life completely around, and she actually brought four friends to this year's Winterfest. So just to see that carry over through her was really neat to see.
4: By the end of the week, 40 young people stepped forward during worship to make or renew commitments to Christ. For any young believer hesitant about stepping out into mission work, Mason has simple advice.
5: I would say definitely go for it, because even if missions ends up not being something you want to do in the future, you still got that trip to look back on, and the experience itself was just amazing.
4: I'm Chris Woodward.
1: That's a wrap on news this time around. 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I'm Robert Thornton.
6: This is Viewpoint with attorney and author Chuck Crismeyer. Viewpoint, a one-hour talk show confronting the issues of America's heart and home. And now with today's edition of Viewpoint, here is Chuck Crismeyer.
8: You hide that very well. Those are the words of Mike Huckabee, the ambassador of the United States to Israel, in and following an interview with Tucker Carlson. He was telling Mr. Carlson that notwithstanding all that you're saying, you hide your real truth very well. Today on Viewpoint, we're going to talk about how a lot of people hide their real truth very well. And this is going to touch on perhaps a lot of people's feelings here today on Viewpoint, and I'm glad that you've joined us. It's conversation as always with ever-increasing conviction, talk that transforms. And yes, we're going to talk about Tucker Carlson, but that's not all we're going to talk about. We're going to talk also about maybe some of the kind of music you listen to. And what are you hiding very well? Or the very ones that you're listening to, what are they hiding very well? You see, there's a sense in which there's a lot of hiding going on. You may recall right after Eve received the words of Satan, the Lucifer, the serpent there in the Garden of Eden, and she began to munch on the delicious fruit that she had been forbidden to eat, then offered the same to her husband Adam. The very first thing they did was what? They hid from God. That's the very, very first thing they did. They didn't have a big argument. They didn't argue with God. They hid from him. In fact, they hid very well. And when God went looking for them, he says, Adam, where are you? And he says, we're over here, God. We're hiding. Why are you hiding, Adam? Because we're naked. And God said, how did you know you were naked? How did you know you were naked? Well, there are a lot of naked people running out today, not naked against the law, but naked against God's law. In fact, they're playing games. They're hiding, and hiding seemingly very well. At least they think they are. The problem with it all is you can't hide from God. You can run, as they say, but you can't hide. You can run for all you're worth. You can run until you're weary and drop dead, but you can't hide from God. You can put on all kinds of clothes. You can put on king's clothes. You can put on pauper's clothes. You can put on royal clothes. You can put on pastoral clothes. You can put on all kinds of clothes, even musician's clothes, but you can't hide from God. So Mike Huckabee said to Tucker Carlson, you can't hide that very well. Before we go back to Tucker Carlson, I want to share with you an interchange that I had with one of the prominent CEOs of America's movies today. Yes, Christian movies. I had an interchange with that individual. I'm not going to disclose who it is. And I'm going to share with you a bit of that interchange without naming names, because my purpose here is not to name names in that regard, but to help reveal the issue before us. And the issue before us is so great, and we don't even realize how great it really is, because it's become so normative to hide from God, to hide our true thoughts, our true meaning, our true intentions, our true goals. Because in reality, we didn't much want to seek first the kingdom of God, but we'd rather seek a lot of other things. They make us happier. They make us feel better for a while. They make us richer. They do this, that, or the other. And so we change. We think we haven't really changed inside, but it's the very inside thoughts that we had that caused us to change in the first place. And so we deceive ourselves. So I welcome you to Viewpoint. I'm Chuck Crismeyer. It's conversation as always with ever-increasing conviction, talk that transforms, and I hope you'll stay tuned, friends, because what we talk about here today is extremely relevant, more relevant than you might possibly imagine. I received an email from the CEO of one of the movie companies. And he said, from time to time, I think it's important to remind you exactly what our particular company stands for and why the choices we make about entertainment matter. He said, there are very few entertainment platforms today attempting to serve audiences looking for alternatives to mainstream Hollywood. And he said, I'm genuinely pleased that more people recognize the enormous demand for that kind of entertainment built around faith and family values. But that doesn't mean we all make the same choices, he said. And so he begins to reveal some incidents where the choices that were made were not good. They were diversionary in order to gain a PG-13 rating. Well, some might say, well, what's the big deal with PG-13? Well, what did you have to do to achieve it? Well, you had to go over some lines. What kind of lines did you have to cross over? Well, you had to cross over some lines that really probably wouldn't be identified as pleasing to God, but they were pleasing to the people and would allow you to gain a bigger audience. So we did what we had to do, get some language in there, some attitudes in there, some sexual activity, whatever it is, to gain a PG-13 rating. Now, this CEO of a movie company, see, he's not here to criticize the filmmakers or to tell anyone what they should or should not watch. But what I'm writing about here is the reality of what we're trying to do and what they are allowing themselves to do and why they do it. So he's concerned about what your children are going to hear, what the values that you bring into your home are going to look like. He says that doesn't mean that the stories that we have on movies and so on cannot have conflict or flawed people or difficult relationships, characters who make mistakes and so on, because storytelling often involves those. In fact, if we read the Bible, we find that immensely. Some might say, and have already said, the Bible should be R-rated and not allowed in the public schools. You've heard that said. Why? Because the Bible actually is quite honest about fornication and adultery. But, so there are going to be different approaches to faith and family entertainment in the marketplace, says this author. Whether that's positive and treated thoughtfully is debatable. But I want you to know where we stand, what I stand. So, viewers looking for faith and family-based content, well, what are you looking for? What are you looking for? I want you to trust me and trust us. Well, I wrote a response to this email that he sent me, and here's what I wrote. And again, I want to be very careful here. I said, one of the many disturbing things is when actors or actresses get bad at... Oh, no, that's not what he said. Okay, hold on just a minute. Here's what I said in response. I'm concerned that there's so many actresses and actors and singers of the past who it seems wanted to be in the world, but also of it. And so they compromised the name of Christ. I'd like to read to you what he said in response. We'll be back. This is Viewpoint.
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8: Welcome back to Viewpoint, friends. We hide things very well. So says Mike Huckabee. And it's true. We hide things very well. But there are different ways that we hide things. And a lot of it reveals in what we choose to pursue, how we choose to voice certain things, why we do it, the motivations of our minds and our hearts. And it reveals so much about our character, but also, even the more so, it reveals which kingdom we really are serving, or which kingdom we really seem to want to serve, notwithstanding what our words say. You see, words are cheap. So the question is, what does my life show? What do I want my life to show? And so I wrote back to this CEO of a movie company in America, pretty well known. And I said, you know, I'm concerned about a particular actress who has a renowned reputation, and rightly so, for being a wonderful Christian woman and just a delightful Christian lady. And she's gained her position, her understanding, her place, her name in our country, and particularly among Christians, because of her Christian witness. Even wrote a book. Beautiful person, seemed to be very respected in the industry. But I said, what happened to her? It seems she's dropped out of the Christian realm in movie making. And so he wrote back to me, and I'm not going to give the name of that individual. He says, hi, Chuck. One of the many disturbing things is when actors or actresses get bad advice or sometimes let success go to their heads. The person he says that you're concerned about, although her move makes my sense that she's a very principled person look foolish, I'm trusting that, well, maybe she's not intentionally straddling the fence, because I asked that specific question. It seems that she's straddling the fence, wants to be in the kingdom but not of it, or wants to be in the kingdom but of another kingdom as well. So this CEO says, I think she felt or was told by her agents that she was worth a lot more than others in our talent family thought and could pay for. He said, she is one of my favorites, so it was really disappointing. Really disappointing. Now, that could go for a lot of people, not just the particular individual that I had in mind, but a lot of other people. So don't try to figure it out who it is, because you probably aren't going to be able to figure out who it is, because I didn't give you enough information to do so and don't want to. This conversation reveals and reflects a spirit that has been taking place for a very, very long time, not only in our country as a whole, but particularly among Christians. The desire to be, shall we say, in Christ, but of the world. In Christ, but of the world. You say, well, what in the world would that have to do with Tucker Carlson? Well, here's what it would have to do with Tucker Carlson. Because once he made a name for himself, and by the way, he's very, very wealthy, not just from his own work, but from other things that I believe he inherited, very wealthy. But that's not the point. The point isn't how wealthy you are, how unwealthy you are. You can be a wealthy Christian and still pursue the kingdom of God with all your heart, all your mind, all your soul, and all your strength, and your neighbors yourself. What concerns me, though, is when a man who has gained his name and reputation by clearly setting forth seemingly very principled statements in his prior role on Fox News, left Fox News, and now trying to develop his own big name and make it bigger, ostensibly setting himself up to be the president of the United States, many believe, and now is going to, shall we say, amplify his message in such a way, not to speak truth but to exaggerate things in such a way as to make him look particularly good and particularly powerful among a particular audience out there that likes his genre. Now, friends, that is not integrity. It's not integrity. And I don't care how serious he looks on his face. I don't care how passionately he may express it. It's not integrity. So when he comes out this last weekend and declares that President Trump should immediately be removed from office, he is bordering on some very dangerous ground. Now, yes, he gives a reason for it. He says if he immediately supports nuclear power and the Iranian situation or so on, then he should be immediately removed from office. Well, Mr. Trump never said anything like that. So Carlson is extrapolating or taking up a position that he got onto his own podcast site by a previous Trump employee who's also trying to make a name for himself, saying that, well, there was mention sometime in the Trump administration, somebody said something about, well, maybe there should be at least consideration of nuclear power, depending on what was going to happen in the Iranian and other world situations. In other words, there was no statement that the Trump administration was even seriously considering such a thing. But Tucker Carlson spun that way out of control in order to gain attention for himself. That's why he did it. I know how this works, friends. I have to be very careful about that kind of stuff here on this program. Why do I do what I do? Why do I say what I say? Am I going to go way out and say certain kinds of things to try to get attention here so that we can get a big audience coming in here from the realm of those that are conspiratorial theorists and so out there and get their attention? No, I'm not going to do that. I'm here to try to speak with integrity and not go beyond truth. So what happened here with Tucker Carlson is he went beyond truth and tried to usher in words from a otherwise compromised person that he brought on, a former director of the National Counterterrorism Center, who resigned earlier due to his opposition to the Iranian conflict, which Tucker Carlson also opposed. He's free to oppose that. I don't agree with it, he says. I don't like it. That's fine to say that. But when you use that as a lever to catapult these bombs, verbal bombs, that are designed to stir up animosity, to stir up passions of people beyond the truth, my friend, you have gone way beyond integrity. You've got your own situation in line. You're just trying to promote yourself and come as close as you can to almost being a traitor to do so. So he's very careful not to do that, but he comes very close. I don't have a problem if Tucker Carlson is opposed to the Iranian war. Many people were opposed to the Vietnam War. I don't have a problem with that. What I have a problem with is people that exaggerate and try to manipulate their view into a much bigger and almost a cry fire in a theater to stir up the people toward themselves, to bring focus to themselves rather than the truth. That's my concern. That's my problem. And what Tucker Carlson has been doing of late, he has been intentionally voicing ideas that are designed to bring the focus to him, to stir up an audience to favor him for further power. And anybody on the inside sees it. So then we have a situation where he interviewed U.S. Ambassador to Israel, Mike Huckabee, former Christian pastor, Christian man. Most everybody believes that whether or not we agree with all of the things that Mike Huckabee might agree with theologically, that he is a true Christian brother. So he brings Mike Huckabee on his podcast and begins to attack him with regard to Israel and throw out questions that are baiting questions, trying to make Huckabee's representation of Israel out to be a mockery. Like, how can you do that? So Huckabee says, I wasn't anticipating a lengthy series of questions where he seemed to be insinuating that the Jews of today aren't really the same people as the Jews of the Bible. But Huckabee said, they're not. Tucker said, they're not the same. Well, what does he mean by that? What he's saying is that I don't like Israel, and I don't like how Israel has dealt with Gaza. Therefore, I'm going to oppose Israel, and I'm going to oppose what they do, how they think, what their deal is. And he's forgotten God in the whole mix, while at the same time using so-called Christian leverage as an Episcopal professing Christian who's only read the Bible twice and didn't read it at all until about 3 or 4 years ago. So he comes across as this expert because he carries this serious-minded look to himself. Friends, that doesn't make you an expert. It doesn't even make you a Christian. And if he wants to say, I don't agree with Israel, and I don't agree with how they dealt in Gaza, that's fine. But he doesn't just do that. He amplifies it so as to bring all the focus back to him, because he's the guy now who is standing in the gap for Palestine, or standing in the gap against Israel, and come and look at me, friends, because I'm your man. And that's what he's done. And that's why he brought on this Nazi sympathizer, Nick Fuentes, the guy who thought Hitler was a good guy and Churchill the bad guy. So he brought him on and didn't take him to task, but he takes Mike Huckabee to task as ambassador to Israel. There's no integrity in that. It's designed to get gotcha messages out there in the name while hiding your motivation. He's hiding his motivation, and it's not good. It's not good for America. It's not good for the Christian community. Let's be honest about it. If you disagree what Israel does, that's okay. I don't agree with everything that Israel does. But here's the problem that we have, and so many people have this problem. We are not the judges of Israel. You and I are not the judges of Israel. God is the judge of Israel because he called them. They were called by God as his elect. Believe it or not, Israel was God's elect. They didn't all get to the promised land, but they were all part of the elect until they unelected themselves by not obeying God. How about you? Are you unelecting yourself from your relationship with God by not obeying him just like Israel did? Then you're worthy of just as much criticism as Israel. Are you beginning to see the problem? Here's the deal. God is the judge of Israel. We're to bless Israel, not to bless everything they do, but we're to bless them and then trust God to be their corrector and disciplinarian. If we choose to do that, then we will be judged severely by God for doing it. It's a very dangerous thing that we do. And we better run for hiding. We'll be right back.
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8: And now, friends, here on Viewpoint, we switch back to the entertainment world. In a certain sense, Tucker Carlson is operating in the entertainment world. So is Candace. So are some others. They're trying to gain attraction for themselves and build an audience focused on their willingness to say extravagant things. It gets them attention. That's why they do it. No matter how seriously they come across, that's the reason they do it. They do it because they have ulterior motives. They're motives of the flesh and not of the spirit. That's troubling. So let's go back and take a look at what's happened in so-called Christian entertainment. We opened the program with just such a thing in the movie realm. I shared with you some letters and so on, interchange back and forth to demonstrate and reveal my concerns there. I have seen this with quite a number of other people. And I remember a dear friend, one of my dearest friends, who was in our wedding 60 years ago, who a Christian brother, but his family was so overly impressed with the entertainment world and particularly with Christians in entertainment. It really bothered me. It was as if you can sidle up to a Christian who is well known in entertainment, you've really arrived. Very painful to see that situation. But he's not the only one like that. It was an expression of what was happening in the 1970s and began to materialize big time in the 1980s. You see, we want to find out the root of what has taken place in our country, the root of what has taken place in the church, and how the church has defamed itself intentionally. And I say intentionally carefully because the original intent was not to defame yourself, it was just to gain more attention for yourself. But in doing so, you defamed yourself and as a Christian and defamed the body of Christ. Yet the people in the culture, because we in the church have extremely valued those things, have lifted them up as somehow they are the models of Christian virtue and that our children should emulate them. So pastors would bring on and pay thousands and thousands of dollars to bring a Christian celebrity singer or whatever into their congregation for a special night. And the reason was the pastor wanted to, shall we say, sidle up to this famous person in order to build his church. That was the whole purpose. I know how this worked. I was right inside when that was happening in the particular church of which I was a volunteer pastor, and I hated that stuff. When a singer or some other person in entertainment would be paid boku thousands of dollars out of people's tithe money to bring them in for one night of 2 hours, for the express purpose of trying to sidle up to this name, a big name, to build Christ Church, while diminishing Christ's name to build up the pastor's church. Just abominable, utterly abominable. But that's what has been happening. And it's not just out there on the radio or the television. It's in our congregations and has been for a very, very long time. If we go back to the early 1980s, there was a name, and I'm going to mention some names here because these are some of the key names that reveal this particular issue. The first is Amy Grant, known as the Queen of Christian Pop. She became the ultimate blueprint for crossing over into mainstream radio in the 1980s and 1990s with major pop hits. Now, here's the question. Why did she do it? Was she not happy that God had brought her out and given her an audience and an opportunity to not just entertain, but to bless Christian people and their families with good or godly music? No, she wasn't satisfied with that. So it was like the Rolling Stones. I can't get no satisfaction. But I tried, and I tried, and I tried. I couldn't get no satisfaction, so I had to go crossover and make my debut with the world. There was another emerging out of the Christian rock scene called Switchfoot. The alternative band achieved mainstream success in the early 2000s with certain tracks that were played on both Christian and secular radio. Then there was Jars of Clay, launching with their massive mainstream and Christian hit Flood in 1995. Then the alternative rock band has successfully bridged both radio formats, secular and Christian. In other words, they straddled the fence. Do you understand what really was happening there? They were straddling the fence. Most of these started as Christians. They started in the church, but they weren't satisfied. They weren't satisfied with serving God. They wanted fame and attention that only the world could give. Then there was Katy Perry. Before becoming a global pop superstar, she started her music career as a Christian gospel artist under the birth name Katie Hudson, releasing a Christian album in 2001. Look at her now. Basically completely rejected the faith. And on it goes. It's not necessary for me to go over name after name after name after name because that's not the purpose of our discussing this. Our purpose in discussing this issue is why have people done this? And is there any way in which you yourself have participated in this kind of charade? It's a charade. It's a pretense of following Christ while really trying to follow the world. You know what happens if a man straddles a fence? He castrates himself. And that's what we're doing to the Christian witness. We're castrating the Christian witness by doing these things. It is not pretty. It is not pleasing to God. And you might say to yourself, well, look, isn't this glorious how this person can sing these Christian songs here, can go out here and make tons of money and do this, that, or the other in the secular world. Look what they have to do in the secular world to do it. They're compromising with every word that they sing. That's how they get the attention. The same way Tucker Carlson is trying to get attention. Exactly the same way. Friends, we need to adopt the attitude of John the Baptist. When the people came to him and said, you're the great guy. And he said, no, there's one coming after me whose shoe last, I'm not able to even do. He must increase and I must decrease. That should be our attitudes. That should be the attitudes of Christian singers. That should be the attitudes of Christian actors and actresses if indeed they are following Christ in the first place and not just using Christ as a moniker to elevate their own position. Are you listening? You may think, well, my goodness, you're passionate about this job. You better believe it, friends, because it goes to the very heart of the integrity of our witness as Christians. The church has so compromised its witness in these fashions as to make ourselves, we use Jesus as a mascot while the world is our master. In other words, we're pimping Jesus. Clearly? How can we put it more clearly? We're using Jesus to elevate ourselves. Jesus said, seek first the kingdom of God and his righteousness. Then all these other things will be added to you. We're not satisfied with that. We want to seek first the kingdoms of this world. And that's what Jesus was offered on the Mount of Temptation there right after his baptism. Satan offered him these things. And Satan is offering professing Christians, musicians and so on, that God has given talents that could be used for his glory and protected and preserved for his glory. And we decided that wasn't enough. I was always blessed when Steve Green, gorgeous voice, tenor voice that he had, would sing, God and God alone is fit to take the universe's throne. Let everything that breathes reserve its truest praise for God and God alone. Not for Steve Green, but for God and God alone. That's not the spirit of Christian music today. The spirit of Christian music today is for me and me alone. Look at me. And so we have to have an agent. We're not satisfied to have God promote us. We want to get a secular agent to promote us into the secular world. Where what? Why is that? To get more attention for me in the me generation. So I can get more selfies with more people who are interested in self-interest rather than the interest of the kingdom of God. So again, we have to ask ourselves the question, why did Christian artists go secular? Why did they do it? The answer is so simple. We don't even have to know. We don't have to hear their testimonies. We know why they did it. Everybody knows why they did it for themselves. More money, more fame, more attention, and in doing that, gradually, whether they intended it to happen or not, they gradually compromised their faith and gradually slid away from their sincere and direct pursuit of the kingdom of God. Very dangerous, my friends. We'll be right back.
12: Have you ever considered what the early church was like? Many people are developing a heart longing for greater fulfillment in our practices as Christians. A recent study showed 53,000 people a week are leaving the back door of America's churches in frustration. What is going on? Why has there not been even a 1% gain among followers of Christ in the last 25 years? Could it be that God is seeking to restore first century Christianity for the 21st century? Jesus said, I'll build my church. Is Christ by his Spirit stirring to prepare the church for the 21st century? The early church prayed together and broke bread from house to house. 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Incredible.
13: 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We can revive first century Christianity for the 21st century.
12: It's about people, not programs. It's about a body, not a building.
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8: Again, I welcome you back to Viewpoint. Today we're talking about something that very few people are willing to talk about, if at all, because it comes so close to home, where we're hiding as Christians in the shadows of the culture. professing the name of Christ, but hiding in the shadows of the culture so as not to be too open or plain about it. Unfortunately, that's what happened with so-called Christian artists. They decided to go secular, and that began their problems. And we can learn from their examples.

chose to be famous. She chose to go another way and died as a result. She couldn't get any satisfaction, no matter how she tried. And she died drowning in her own tub. Wow. How sad. How many so-called Christians who were talented by God to bring the message of truth and the gospel and love and through their music abandoned that foundation and decided it wasn't enough? Do you know that in many respects, friends, we all have this problem? We're tempted. We hide God and we hide from God by getting into the shadows of the culture. It seems more comfortable there. At least there we can't be accused of being goody two-shoes. At least there we can't be accused of being, for God and God alone. No, I really fit in. Well, I want to be accepted. No, I want to. You see the problem? It's every one of our problems. Kids in school, we call it peer pressure. It's not just peer pressure, it's culture pressure. The pressure to conform. And it's not just our kids in school. It's we, the adults. It's we, the adults. And then we pressure our kids to do the same thing. Because we want to live out our life vicariously in them, so we pressure them to do what we weren't able to achieve, perhaps, so that they could achieve the same fame or some glory in the world rather than for the Lord. I think of a classic case. You may be familiar with the film Chariots of Fire that came out in the very same period of time that Amy Grant went secular. Crossover. And here he was, Eric Little, the key figure in that film, and famous. He didn't strive to be famous, though. He just was, because he was Scotland's fastest wing. And so his nation lifted him up to be in the Olympics. But even there, he humbled himself and he said, no, I'm not going to lift up my name against God's name. I'm not going to run on the Sabbath. I'm going to do what God asked me to do. I'm not going to do what my nation asked me to do to get my name out there. And they couldn't understand how somebody could take that kind of a stand. But ultimately, the way God worked it out was it brought glory to him, and he did get to run, but not on the Sabbath. And he set a mark for the whole world that became one of the most famous movies of all time, Chariots of Fire. And then what did he do? Did he use that to amplify his self-importance and create a selfie world for himself? No. He went to Japan as a missionary, where he ultimately lost his life. Because as John the Baptist said, he, that is the Lord, must increase and I must decrease. Have you ever had that choice to make? How did you make the choice? Is there a time that you can remember where you had to make such a choice? I have, many times. Many times. I'm thinking right now, after 4 years in a law firm, a small law firm in Los Angeles, that had a reputation of being a Christian law firm, where only two of the people that were then, actually only one of the persons then there, when I went in there, was a professing Christian. Only one. And there were four of us. After about 4 years, a young lady who was a secretary came to me and she said, Chuck, you're not considering becoming a partner here, are you? Now, the easiest thing for me to do would have been to become a partner. That would be the easiest way. After all, I had put in 4 years there, and I was thankful for the opportunity that they gave me to be ushered in and trained there as a lawyer, a fledgling lawyer. I wasn't ungrateful, but I had a choice to make.

0: Was I going to do things God's way or my way? Frank Sinatra said, I'll do it my way. But I couldn't do that. Because I realized that God would not want me to be in partnership with unbelievers. He warns against that in his word. Do not be yoked together with unbelievers. That's not just about marriage, friends. That's about business partnerships. It's about any kind of partnership. And so, in response to that young lady's question, I was presented with a choice. I hadn't been thinking about it that much at that point because the issue of partnership had not been specifically brought to my attention. But she saw that it was coming. And God used her to bring me to attention. At the same time, the Christian Businessmen's Committee magazine came out of wherever the headquarters was, and I was a member of CBMC and had spoken there at the local group in Pasadena for 10 years. I was one of the leaders there. And here comes this paper that goes to all of the membership across the country and asks this question. If you had the opportunity to become a partner with a non-Christian and you checked out all of the due diligence, you did all your due diligence on, what would you do? Would you become a partner or not? For 3 months, the answers poured in, and every single one of them said something like this. I'd pray about it, and then I'd do it. Well, since when can you pray yourself out from under the will of God? You can't pray yourself out from under the will of God and say, well, you know, Lord wants me out there into the world. He wants me to cavort with the world out there. That's what he really wants me to do. And back in the deepest recess of your mind, you know why you really was doing it. Because you wanted more fame. You wanted more money. And your agents told you that would make you really great. Are you listening? So I had a choice to make. And 30 days later, I was so sick in my heart with what I saw my Christian brothers doing, saying they didn't give a rip what God had to say about partnerships, about their lives. They were going to do what they wanted to do because they thought they could make more money. I said no. And 30 days later, I resigned from that law office and started my own. 30 days later, it shocked everybody. Why did I do that? Because God spoke and said, be not unequally yoked together with unbelievers. We have a choice to make. Life is made up of choices, friends. And those choices are formed by our viewpoints. And as we say here, every single day, viewpoint determines destiny. It just does. So, it was tough. It was tough to start out on my own. Didn't have hardly any money. I remember the part-time secretary I had. She was a pastor's wife at that time. And she knew what the struggle was and how difficult it was. She says, Chuck, just be patient. God's going to work it out. Within 2 years, my practice was more successful than those guys that I had previously worked for. People wanted me to get more lawyers, build up a law firm. I said, no. God is going to be my partner. I had an associate, but I never had a partner. Why? Because God would be my partner. And as a result of that, he blessed us immensely in ways that we could have never, ever expected. But we don't trust him. That's our problem. We just don't trust God. And we want to elevate ourselves rather than allow God to lift us up. One of the things that I ask our guests to do here before we go on the air is I said, please do not promote your book. I'll promote it for you because, as Abraham Lincoln said, he who represents himself has a fool for a client. Don't be self-promoting. So when I bring before you books that I have written, the purpose is not to promote myself, friends. These books do not make me one dime of money. All the resources go to Save America Ministries or to reprint new books. They do not come into my pocket. It's not about that. It's about a message. And these are serious messages to prepare God's people for these times. The latest one, The Power to Overcome, How to Triumph in Troubled Times. Friends, this book speaks specifically to this issue that we're talking about. You say, really? You talk about people crossing over? No, I don't have to talk about that. That's an application. The issue is, am I serving the world and the culture around it, or am I serving Christ? That's the issue. And we've confused it terribly. And we've justified so much of serving the world in order to sort of win the world for Christ. And the world has won us. Look at what's happened to so many of these people. Even the queen of pop divorced her husband, married another guy. Even that was a disgrace to the body of Christ. It's just over and over and over again. Look at Katy Perry, whose father was a Pentecostal minister. And look at the disaster of her life as she decided to go secular, to cross over. How much harm could there be to cross over? Friends, when you cross over Jordan going backwards, you're making a very serious decision to avoid the promised land. When the children of Israel crossed over Jordan from Moab coming out of Egypt, they were going into the promised land. They could not go backward. If they did, they were making a decision to leave the promised land. That's what crossover thinking does. Whether we believe it or not, whether we realize what we're doing, that's what we're doing. And that's why God judges the motivations of our hearts. He doesn't just judge certain activities. He judges the motivations of our hearts. And there's no place to hide because he sees it all. And his word discerns the thoughts and the intents of our hearts like a surgeon's scalpel. Get a copy of the book, The Power to Overcome, friends, because it will change your life. It will help you to be strong in the Lord in the midst of these troubled times. You can triumph, but this is spiritual warfare. This is real spiritual warfare, not battling demons in the Neverland. $25 will put the book in your hands. It's on our website, saveus.org. 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The Power to Overcome. We need that power today. You need the power. I need the power. We need it together. God bless and be a blessing.
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1: American Family News, I'm Robert Thornton. The judge in the Lindsey Clancy murder trial dismissed the jury today with the instructions that they are to return tomorrow morning. The deliberations were in their third day. The jury will decide if Clancy is guilty of first-degree murder, second-degree murder, or manslaughter, find her not criminally responsible due to postpartum psychosis, or acquit her. Today, President Donald Trump announced new drug pricing agreements with nearly a dozen pharmaceutical companies at the White House, all under his administration's most favored nation drug strategy, a way for the U.S. to align American prices with lower prices offered internationally.
2: Nine new pharmaceutical companies are committing to deliver their lowest drug prices for American patients.
1: The president's most favored nation order was signed in May of 2025, promising U.S. pharmaceutical companies tariff relief if U.S. brand name drugs matched international prices. Transportation Secretary Sean Duffy announced a major federal crackdown on fraudulent commercial driver's license practices as part of the White House task force to eliminate fraud. Joined by officials from the Department of Homeland Security, the Federal Trade Commission, and regional U.S. attorneys, Duffy detailed how weak enforcement, self-certification, and illegal immigration has led to unqualified drivers operating heavy commercial vehicles on U.S. roads.
3: All I'm saying is, if you're here illegally and you can't speak the language and you're not well trained, you don't deserve to be in a big rig driving on American roads, endangering American citizens.
1: Duffy also said some American families have lost loved ones or have had a loved one injured by a driver who should never have had a commercial driver's license. Conservatives and free speech supporters gathered in Sacramento to protest California's so-called Stop Nick Shirley Act, which Governor Gavin Newsom recently signed into law. AFN's Steve Jordahl reports.
4: The new law is officially called the Safe at Home Law because it allows immigrant-run businesses to register with mailing addresses to hide their names and pictures from the public. It also punishes anyone who divulges those identities publicly. California says it's to protect immigrants, but opponents say it's written specifically to hide the massive amounts of fraud recently uncovered by reporters like Nick Shirley, who says it creates a liberal slush fund California Democrats can use any way they want.
5: They can funnel millions upon millions of dollars to nonprofits, NGOs, provide health care for illegal migrants and immigrants just in general, and then they will then funnel that money back into their agendas.
4: Opponents of the law gathered at the Capitol in Sacramento to protest. Antifa met them there.
6: Sir, why are they arresting you? Why are they arresting you?
7: Oh, he's so tough!
4: Shirley addressed the crowd.
8: Thank you, thank you. Welcome to the California Republic.
4: Pacific Justice Institute President Brad Dacus says California politicians, including Governor Newsom, are neck deep in the fraud.
9: We're talking about large sums of money that flow through these agencies headed up by the governor's wife and then go to political purposes, getting Democrats registered to vote or helping radical leftist organizations.
4: I'm Steve Jordahl.
1: U.S. users of Google Maps will notice a different name for Lake Ontario following an order by President Trump. Here's Fox's Tanya J. Powers.
10: The order changing Lake Ontario to Lake America followed an escalating trade war with Canada. Google says people using maps in the U.S. will see Lake America, while those in Canada will continue to see Lake Ontario, and those outside the U.S. and Canada will see both names. The tech giant did the same thing last year when Trump ordered the renaming of the Gulf of Mexico as the Gulf of America. Meantime, the Seneca Nation is calling for the Lake Ontario order to be rescinded, saying it violates a treaty signed in 1794 by President George Washington and shows a, quote, blatant disrespect for the indigenous people who gave it its name.
1: On Wall Street, stocks were down to start the week. The Dow lost 374, the S&P dropped 26, and the Nasdaq shed 32. West Texas Intermediate crude was up to almost $86 per barrel. That's all our time for now. Find more news at AFN.com.
7: is not good. And it was something God was referring to, the God of the Bible. The first time he spoke those words, not good. It, you know, was it food or shelter, not having any enough, being the people who are cruel or selfish? No. The first book of the Bible, the Lord said, it is not good for the man to be alone. That's Genesis 2:18, meaning God did not design us to be alone. Now, there would always be times when we would be by ourselves. However, aloneness is different from loneliness. And looking back on my life, I remember an especially lonely time. It was when I was stunned at something that happened within a very special relationship. I knew what it was like to hurt over a friendship that didn't last. And here was another time. And I was so hurt and so wounded, my heart ached with pain. And I remember thinking, I don't like how I feel. I took this person to the airport and knew, or at least I thought, and still know, I would not see that person again. And I remember it was a Saturday when I went to the airport for the last time with this person. And I thought, you know, my heart is aching. I think it's going to keep aching if I don't know, but I don't know what to do. Well, wait a minute. Who can I help? 20 minutes later, I arrived at my mom's house with this pronouncement. Mom, I'm your willing slave for the rest of the day. What projects do you want us to work on? My mom was shocked. She was delighted, overjoyed. And so we accomplished that afternoon and evening a number of things that she needed done at her home. And I adored every moment with her. And the Bible says we are to look out for the widows, look after the widows, and honor your mother and father. Well, it was my blessing to do both that day. And initially, my father was double my mom's age, and when he died, she was widowed at a young age of 56, which is relatively young. Years later, I was writing our biblical counseling keys on the topic of loneliness. We have 100-plus topics, and I'll never forget the evening I was suddenly startled. I thought, oh no, how thoughtless. I was preparing to teach on loneliness, and I thought, I called Mom. Mom, how are you? Well, fine, honey. But Mom, I really need to know, are you lonely? Please be honest with me. I really need to know the truth. Do you feel lonely? And she hesitated. She said, well, finally she responded, well, honey, there are times. But June, there are always one person here, one person there. There are people who need a friend. And she repeated, there's always someone who needs a friend. Then I heard how she, and I knew she did this. She was helping one person after another, and it was her joy to do so. They weren't her closest friends, but I believe helping others had become her cure for loneliness. And again, these were not her closest friends, just those whom God put into her life that she could help. And her helping heart reminded me of Philippians 2, verse 4. Do not look out for your own interests, but also the interests of others. You know, we can feel lonely, and separated, so isolated, thinking no one really understands. Yet the Lord understands, and He knows our deepest needs, and He knows the heaviness of our hearts. He says, "Take my yoke upon you." That's Matthew 11:29. He wants us to lighten the burden of our hearts by Him taking our burden. In turn, He will use your sensitive heart to be a source of strength, to reach out and help others. Ultimately, you can be an instrument of Christ's compassion, to come alongside, to lighten the hearts of others who need your care. I personally learned this when my heart has been pressed down with pain. These lonely times pressed me deeper to the Lord.
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0: 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Well, June, we're going to bring in a caller tonight, and let's welcome Debbie to Hope in the Night.
1: Well, hey, Debbie. Welcome to Hope.
2: Hey.
1: Glad you're with us. How can we help you?
2: I guess my son is in jail, and I don't know for how long. This is all very, very recent. And he's young, 17. And he's the only family I have. All my other family passed away, so I'm just really struggling with this.
1: Well, of course, it's painful. What was he put in jail for?
2: He got shot, and somebody else got shot.
1: Ooh.
2: Yeah, and it's armed robbery, a bunch of stuff. I don't...
1: So, he's not even fully 18 yet, is he?
2: No, just turned 17. He was in the hospital on his birthday from the gunshot wound.
1: So, is he being charged right now?
2: Yeah, he's out of the hospital and in healing, thank God, but it was a self-defense case, but I guess they had to do whatever they do, and it just hard on me because I didn't raise him up to be like that kind of life.
1: So is he being accused right now, or I know he...
2: Yeah.
1: Well, how long has he now been out of your presence?
2: Like a month and a little over a month.
1: Okay. So this is trauma. This is not just some small adversity. Do you have a close confidant, a friend?
2: I have a friend, but I guess certain things it's hard to talk about. She's not a Christian. And I'm not, we're close, but it's different when they're not a believer. If that makes sense.
1: Oh, yes, absolutely. You know, as I'm listening to you, I have somebody in my life whose husband had to go to federal prison, and because of being ill, he was in a medical prison, and so she would have to periodically go to Boston, and I knew them the couple before this occurred, and then afterwards, and later she became a part of our ministry, Hope for the Heart. And and I say that because we've walked together through this pain of her life, and it was very hard, especially on the family. I'm talking about her her children, all young adults, and they didn't know any. I don't think they knew anything was happening, but it's difficult. My friend, I saw she had a hard time figuring out who she could even trust with this information, and I think you know what I mean by that.
2: Yeah.
1: So, are you in a meaningful church?
2: I do go to, yeah, I'm in a church. It's hard because I feel a little judged. Mm. But at the same time, like, I try to reach out to get some help for him.
1: Yes.
2: And I feel like I was kind of turned away. Like, they didn't want to mentor. They didn't have the time. They didn't want to come see him. Mm. Not at the hospital, but before this stuff happened. Oh.
1: Yeah. You know, and I knew my friend also, and in part felt, and I knew she struggled with, what are people thinking? Are they pulling away from me? It is, you don't always know who will be a true friend.
2: Mm-hmm.
1: Now, is there somebody at the church who would be a true friend to you?
2: I don't know. I wish I knew.
1: Mm-hmm. Well, you know, maybe that would be one thing we could pray for, that God would lead you to, you know, just certain special people who are compassionate. It's understandable if someone has never been through anything like this, but it's very different when if something in your life connects with what has happened with another person. I'm talking about, I was very silent for years because I could not tell about things that happened in my family. It wasn't incarceration, but my dad had three families going on at the same time, and, you know, now I can say it. You know, I grew up with a fictitious last name and all, but I didn't know how to talk about it, and I didn't. I didn't share until I didn't really share my testimony until I was in my 40s. And that's a long time. But I had told one or two people about my life. But, you know, I think it could be wonderful for you to be praying for the right kind of friend that is compassionate. And this is one thing I learned, Debbie, because I remember I was initially not a Christian. I wasn't exposed to Christianity. And then I thought, why would God allow? Because I'm now learning about this God of love. And I thought, but why would a God of love allow me to go through all this family pain, and I can't talk about it, and I don't know what to do? But why, I mean, if he's all powerful, why didn't he stop it? Does that make sense, what I'm saying?
2: Yeah. Okay.
1: So, Debbie, I remember much later, I didn't get an answer to that question, But I went on and decided I will go on and entrust my life to the Lord. And I gave Jesus control of my life. And I know that changed my life, but I still was shut down. Then later, I became a youth director at the church where I was saved. And all of a sudden, I had 600 in the junior high division, counting the adults, and I saw kids that were shut down. And I remember thinking, why is this boy, why is Jerry shut down? I didn't know. But I just remember putting my hand on his shoulder, and I said, Jerry, would you be willing to help me? Because I knew I didn't know the names of all these kids. If I need to know a name of somebody, would you help me? And at that time, he had already been delinquent. He had torn up some things on a Sunday afternoon, and I just happened to get off the elevator, and there's Jerry tearing stuff down, and all of a sudden I go up to him and I say, hi, my name is June. I'm the new junior high director. What's your name?
3: Jerry.
1: I said, hi, Jerry. And I put my hand on his shoulder. I said, you know, I don't know the kids here. Would you be willing to help me? Because if I need to know somebody's name and you would know that name, could I ask you? And he looked very strangely at me and he said, okay. And I said, also, I have a whole bunch of watermelons I need moved from a first floor to a fourth floor, and they're heavy. Could I borrow your muscles? And I saw him flex his muscles, and he said, okay. And the bottom line is he was a loner, and he was a middle boy of five boys, and there was no father in the home. And somehow I developed a type of friendship with him, but I worked at it, meaning if I would see Jerry, he didn't have guy friends. And anyway, the bottom line is that by virtue of what I experienced, being a loner, not talking earlier in my life, I had compassion for a Jerry who also was a loner. Does that make sense?
2: Yeah.
1: So I have an idea that something's going to happen to you, Debbie, and that is there are people in all kinds of churches. They have a loved one who's in prison, but they are afraid to talk about it.
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0: 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Once you do that, our team will get back to you. We'll find a time for you to get onto our broadcast calendar, and you'll be on the show. It happens 11 p.m. to midnight, Monday through Friday, so that's when you're going to have to be available. Doesn't matter if you recently heard a program that's going through a similar problem. Everybody's unique and everybody's different, and we have plenty of time. So please reach out if we can help you. Let's get back to June and Debbie.
1: Well, my friend, let me make a suggestion. And my suggestion is this. Have you asked to talk to the chaplain at the jail?
2: No, I haven't. Not yet. I was trying to figure out how to, but
1: I think usually if you just say, I would like to talk to the chaplain, and they, I mean, typically jails, prisons, they have chaplains, and at certain times, and it could be that he would, and just ask if he could go visit your son.
2: They had somebody come and do something and pray with him. My son was trying to go Muslim, and but he said somebody came and they came and somebody prayed with him, and I don't know if they brought snacks or something for him.
1: Mm-hmm. Well, usually there are faith-based chaplains. There are, I mean, like, for example, if there was something like a Bible or a book that you wanted to see if he could get to your son, I mean, would you like to have that as a possibility?
2: Yeah.
1: Because, you know, and what do you think about what do you think about him potentially being converted to become a Muslim?
2: Well, I'm not for it. I'm Christian. I know Muslims are not good.
1: Well, they certainly have an entirely different value system, and Jesus is the one who said, "I am the way, the truth, the life, and no one comes to the Father but through me." But you know, at times like this, I love chaplaincy. I have had many opportunities to talk with chaplains. In fact, many times I've done what is called prison ministry. I've gone to prisons, and typically we work through the chaplains. And the ones that I have been around, they are amazed at, like, when I go, I'm asked to speak on forgiveness sometimes, or I could speak on anger or whatever the topic would be. But I always present the plan of salvation, how to have a changed life through Jesus Christ. But I'm thinking, usually people who are chaplains, they have a heart for the people they serve, and they know the needs. So if that, I think that would be a major step for you to take, and you could see if he's even met your son. But especially if there is something that you would want him to have that would be a book of some kind that, and I don't know what the rules are. There are different rules depending on what state you're in. If it, like, for example, in Texas, I know that we, like, if you give somebody something that has staples, then you can't give that to an inmate. And that, I never will forget that. So some of our material has gone to prisons. And so we have to prepare it in a way that each jail or prison accepts it. So that, and I don't know anything. Are you in Missouri?
2: Yes.
1: Okay. See, so I don't know about Missouri, but I know that there's a strong likelihood that you, that there is a chaplain in the jail, and I would seek to find out what is appropriate if there is something, or it could be the chaplain would even have a suggestion of something that would be meaningful to inmates. I'm not, that may not be the case now. And you can have certain chaplains that are not Christians, but most of them that I have met are.
2: So, yeah, there's a couple of podcasts I've been listening to about people that went to prison and ended up giving their life to Christ. And so I ordered a couple, and I'm going to take them there to him for him to read. Hopefully he'll read.
1: Good. Well, and, you know, there's nothing so convenient as being locked up where you don't have anything else to do. It may be that God would use this. In fact, I'm just thinking about this. Now, I don't know the plan of God, but I do know God has a plan for your son, just as he has the plan for you. Jeremiah 29:11 says, I know the plans. This is God speaking. The Lord has said, I know the plans I have for you, plans to prosper you, not to harm you, plans to give you hope and a future. That's Jeremiah 29:11. Now, the reason I'm saying that is this could be a plan that God has to use this prison experience, this jail experience, where in this case, he could have something to read that would lead him to Christ. Do you think that that could even be a possibility?
2: Very much so.
1: Okay. And so I'm going to ask right now, everyone who is listening, I want you, would you please pray for our caller? We're calling her Debbie in Missouri. And would you pray for her son? Do you want to share only his first name? And you don't have to. No, never mind. Forget that question. I was just going to say, pray for a son who's only 17 years old. And the number one thing is for him to have a changed life through Christ so that he would literally fulfill God's purpose for him. And God knows how to do that. He can reach people. He has changed many, many, many lives.
2: Uh-huh. Right.
1: And by the way, you can call the jail and ask for the chaplain, and he can get a tablet. Now, these days, prisoners have tablets that and sometimes there are programs. Like our program, I think it may be this program, can be heard on tablets, meaning computers, that are in prisons. Because many times I've talked to inmates, and they say, oh, we listen to you each night. And I'm always surprised. So my point is, it is an opportunity that at least for you to find out what is potential for you to have any kind of ministry to your son. Does that make sense to you?
2: Yeah.
1: Okay. And so if you want to just call the main number at the jail, then, and just ask if you can talk to the chaplain and give his name to the chaplain, and he can go visit him. And, you know, sometimes people leave something, like a book, a particular, whether it's a Bible or something else. And later, that person picks that book up, and if they are themselves not wanting to be there, and they want to, sometimes they want to change life. And many, many people are changed through a type of incarceration where God meets them at their point of need. And many state prisons and local jails provide electronic tablets to the inmates. They operate on secure closed networks without open internet access, meaning there could be programs that he could listen to that would be very touching, could be life-changing. You know, when we don't know what to do, God knows what to do, but we don't know what to do. Because I remember when I was not a Christian, I knew nothing about being a Christian. And it was only seeing some other people who were true, authentic Christian, and I wanted what they had. And it's so you can consider your options. By the way, there are inmates who are Christians, and they witness to other inmates, and they have a ministry.
3: 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Let me ask you an honest question. What's that thing you've been putting off? Maybe it's a project at home or at work, or it's a difficult conversation with a friend, or maybe it's a dream or a goal that you've wanted to pursue. We often joke about procrastination, but sometimes putting things off actually points to a deeper issue. Maybe for you it's fear or perfectionism, or just feeling overwhelmed by where to begin. Sometimes procrastination gets in the way of the very things God is calling us to do. 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
1: Okay, Debbie, I'm going to share something with you, okay?
2: Okay.
1: You know, I told you about there was a woman whose husband went to prison, and now she's a part of our ministry. Well, she texted me. She's been listening to this program, and she said, June, would you tell Debbie to join a woman's prayer group at her church because it will help her immensely as it did me. She will make friends there, meaning my friend and our ministry, when her husband went to prison, she was concerned about feeling judged. But what happened was, she joined a women's prayer group at the church. Now, do you, at your church, do you have a prayer group there, a women's prayer group?
2: No.
1: You don't? Okay. Well, it may be that if God, I'm not telling you that you need to go to another church, but it may be if you want to just go to a different church, and you could ask, is there a prayer group here?

0: down the road that if God wants you to be at a church where there's a woman's prayer group, women's prayer group, then you could consider that. Is that even a possibility?
1: Yeah.
0: Okay. Now you could just go, try it one time and see what you think. We never know what God is going to bring into our lives, but we know that God cares. And no matter what, you're going to have a compassion that most people don't have in this area.
1: Mm-hmm.
0: Because that's not their experience. But what I have learned is God gives us a type of healing. He meets us at our point of need. And then it's very amazing to watch what happens as a result. And this is found in 2 Corinthians, the very first chapter of 2 Corinthians, beginning in verse 3. The Father of compassion and the God of all comfort, who comforts us in all of our trials so that we can comfort those in any trouble with the same comfort we ourselves have received from God. So he's going to give you comfort as you continue to yield your will and your life to him. And he will give you his compassion that you're going to be able to share with others. So I have found that those who are, I'm going to say it this way, some of the most compassionate people in the world are those who have gone through the greatest trials. Have you noticed that?
1: Mm-hmm. Yeah.
0: Because some people, I just see, and it's like they don't seem to have deeper trials, but it sounds like you do. And you have had deeper trials. And so you have more compassion and empathy that a lot of people don't have. So that means that you're going to have a ministry of compassion. And then that will bless your heart as you are blessing others. In other words, heal. I've just seen that over and over, and that's going to be my prayer for you. By the way, have you figured out? I know at times you have felt lonely. Is that correct?
1: Yeah, because I lost all my family, so. It's like my son, he was all I had, and so I feel mm-hmm. like I'm losing him.
0: Mm-hmm.
1: I lost him.
0: Well, you've lost him for a while. he's not accessible easily right now, but just again, as you see, if there's anything at all that if there's a chaplain that can help you in this way. But it may be that, and I'll just say this too, I know people who have started prayer groups. It could be at your church if you felt that this was right. You could start a prayer group, and then there are all kinds of people who need help and people who care about deeper trials. And I think the point, though, is if you are at another church that already has a prayer group, it could just be a blessing. That's all I'm saying. It could bless your heart.

0: Now, I want you to think about this. There are times when we can feel lonely and because we have difficult circumstances. And the right way to think about this is basically, I want to have meaningful relationships with others. First, having a real, genuine intimacy with the Lord Jesus Christ, who will always be with me and will never leave me. And out of that secure relationship with him, I can courageously move toward others in love regarding their needs. And what that means is God will use this pain in your life, but it'll be pain with a purpose, where you can literally end up having genuine friendships based on your relationship with Christ that you also share. Do you think that should be the prayer or would be the prayer of your heart?
1: Yeah.
0: Well, I think that's important. You know, in the Bible we read, be strong, take courage, don't be intimidated. He won't let you down. The Lord is with you. And this is Deuteronomy 31, verse 6. I think the important thing is for him to literally guide you by putting you to see if there is a chaplain that can be of help to you, but also be at a church where you're not feeling judged, but you feel that you can share your burdens with others.
1: Mm-hmm.
0: That's part of what the church should be about.
1: Yeah.
0: Oh, I'll mention one other thing. There is a wonderful scripture, and it's he who walks with the wise grows wise, or she who walks with the wise grows wise. I know you have said that you didn't feel you really had a friend. You have a friend, but not the kind of friend that you could easily share with. So let's pray for you that God would bring into your life a wise friend. Again, she who walks with the wise grows wise. And you need wise friends. It's not just anybody. It's going to be God's choice of a person. I remember years ago, I met somebody, and I hardly ever tell this, but I was at a conference in Chicago. I was a youth director at the time. And then last night I met someone, and she happened to be from Dallas. And then we sat by each other on a plane going back. Much later I learned she had prayed for a friend. She said, I need a friend, but put that friend in Chicago. I'm going to be going to this conference so that I'll be sure that I won't miss whoever this friend would be. Well, it happened to be me. She has been a blessing in my life for 40 some odd years. I love her and she loves me. So, you know, if you pray for, say, Lord, I need a friend. I need a true friend, someone where I don't feel judged. And you just say, I'm open. Would you orchestrate this because I'm willing to be a friend to that other person who also may need a friend.
1: Mm-hmm.
0: What do you think about that?
1: Yeah.
0: Okay. Well, Heavenly Father, we just pray for Debbie. You know exactly where she is. You know the pain in her life. You know the pain that her son has, and you know his need.
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19: 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And money is one of God's training tools. 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And this year we're celebrating our 50th anniversary. Come experience inspiring worship and teaching that will honor the Lord's faithfulness. We'll share powerful stories of transformation from around the world. So I hope you'll join us in beautiful Knoxville, Tennessee, September the 10th through the 12th. 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
20: Thanks for joining me today on Mission Network News. I'm Ruth Kramer. Sudan's civil war has made humanitarian work increasingly dangerous, and one Christian aid worker is paying a personal price. Then, rebuilding after a quake involves more than damaged buildings, and churches in Japan are ready to help meet the deeper needs. The story coming your way in just a few moments. But first, serving in a war zone has cost a Christian relief worker in Sudan 5 months of captivity to a rebel group. She was traveling from the Nuba Mountains on April 1st when members of the Sudan People's Liberation Army North arrested her. They're one of the rebel groups fighting against the Sudanese armed forces. Floyd Rebell with the Voice of the Martyrs Canada says war has been escalating in the Nuba Mountain region.
21: Since about late 2025, we started hearing reports by Christian advocacy groups of drone strikes in the region, and a number of people were killed in those things, civilians, school children.
20: The relief worker's family has not heard from her since she was arrested in April, according to a report from Morningstar News. Robel says kidnappings or restrictions on Christian aid workers is strategic for militant groups.
21: Because the work that they're doing are actually helping the community, bringing peace, and it limits the controls and objectives of these rebel groups that are seeking to exert their control into the region.
20: Pray for peace in Sudan and for God to work powerfully in this woman's time of captivity. There's more ways to support frontline Christians. You can find your place in the story at missionnews.org. Elsewhere, Christianity is normal in most parts of Kenya, but in the Northeast, gospel workers risk their lives for the unreached. They work in majority Somali, 99% Muslim communities. Neighboring Somalia and Somaliland are some of the most dangerous places for Christians. One convert was poisoned to death by his own family. Patrick Anthony with FMI says Christians in these communities have to live and share the gospel much more discreetly.
5: Gospel work is generally slow, and it's really based on relationships. Somali culture highly values honor, hospitality, clan relationships, oral storytelling, and poetry. They want to know and have confidence in a person's character before they will really listen to that person's message.
20: One of the best ways the church can reach them is by caring for the physical needs of the community, also by sharing the gospel as an oral story. Christians there rely on audio Bibles and share devotionals for kids.
5: They're written and shared with the acknowledgement that when a kid's listening to this, parents are hearing this and they'll hear devotions, they'll hear the scriptures.
20: Working in these communities is dangerous. One pastor lost his wife to terrorist attacks. Pray for safety for Kenya's pastors and for them to know the story of the Bible deeply so they can share the good news. And a month after Kumamoto, Japan was hit by two quakes, residents are working to rebuild. Fortunately, Christian leaders of the Kumamoto Mission Network are ready to provide long-term relief, so says Joe Hanley of A3.
6: The serious relief organizations, the ones that are equipped to do on-the-spot solutions, they're only there for a short period of time, but the after effects of something like this can last years. That's where the Kumamoto Mission Network comes into play.
20: The organization originally formed in 2016, providing relief when the region was struck by a series of earthquakes. It has since morphed into a network of churches reaching the island of Kyushu for Christ through church planting and long-term sustainable care. When disaster struck on July 28th, the network was ready to provide help, showing the community that the churches care and God cares. This set the foundation for providing long-term care into the future.
6: Months from now, when all the disaster relief agencies are gone, who's going to remain? The people that live there, the members of the Kumamoto Mission Network.
20: Pray those impacted by the quakes will get the care they need and that the church would rise to meet the need. Thanks for listening to Mission Network News, a service of One Way Ministries. We're listener-supported by people just like you. So by giving to Mission Network News, you enable us to keep the stories of God's kingdom coming. 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And together, the Great Commission happens. 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I'm Ruth Kramer.
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10: Hello and welcome to this Monday edition of Stand in the Gap Today. As we enter the month of September, global events continue to unfold at lightning speed. Nations are realigning. The world order is changing, and biblical prophecy is visibly taking shape right before our eyes. And all of these things are occurring under the umbrella. If you back up and go to the 10,000-foot level, they're all operating under the umbrella of God's overarching plan of redemption, consisting of, well, many things, but Christ's first coming and his soon second coming. And each of those, first and second coming, are perfectly illustrated in what is referred to in Scripture as the feasts of the Lord, established in Leviticus chapter 23 and commanded to be observed by God's people, the Jews, as part of God's calendar or Moedim, it's called, or literally God's appointed times. And while commonly referred to as Jewish feast days, and they are because they are observed there, the spring and fall feasts are important for all of God's people to be aware, believing Jews and Gentiles alike. And putting these pieces together is the central goal of today's program that I'm calling The Fall Feasts and the Prophetic Realignment of Nations. And to help us connect these crucial threads, I've asked again to be with us Mr. Ted Van Legdenham. Ted serves as the Director of Synagogue and Church Engagement for the Messianic Jewish Alliance of America and the Joseph Project International. He's the main presenter as well for the Ancient Hebrew Scroll Project, having served as well as a 26-year Air Force veteran at the White House Communications Agency and formerly serving in Israel with the Maoz Israel Ministry. And with that, I welcome back to the program, Ted. Ted, thanks for being back.
11: Hey, Sam. Thanks for having me back.
10: Ted, it seems like we stand here on the threshold as of September. I mean, that we know we are, but it's also an important time because there are upcoming fall feasts, and you're going to talk about them, and we want to look at them while we then in segment 2 and 3 tie in converging factors regarding the alignment of nations. But before we jump into the current events, more of the alignment of nations portion of it, lay out the foundation for us, please. Would you? How do the spring feasts prophetically foretell the exact details of Christ's first coming, and then move from there into the fall feast and what they illustrate and point us towards?
11: Sure, Sam. Well, Sam, you know, as you know, each of the fall feasts of the Lord, as they're called, and all the feasts, the spring feast, the fall feast, as they're called in the scriptures, are the feast of the Lord in Leviticus 23 and elsewhere. And all of these feasts are powerfully and prophetically, they point to the complete mission of Yeshua Jesus in both his first in his ever-nearing second coming. There are 7 major biblical feasts or appointments, Sam, and 4 in the spring, 3 in the fall. The 4 spring feasts are a powerful prophetic roadmap or picture of Yeshua's first coming and his mission in his first coming. Now, Sam, the first of his fall feasts or appointments is Passover. As we all know, that Jesus was the fulfillment of this appointment by dying as the Passover lamb that takes away the sin of the world. Sam, the second spring appointment is called Chag HaMatzah, in Hebrew, or unleavened bread. And Sam, that begins the very next day after Passover on the 15th day of the Hebrew month Nisan. And this is a picture of the removal of sin, as leaven represents sin. And in Jesus, Yeshua, he's in the grave, and the sin of the world is in the process of being removed. And the third spring appointment, Sam, is Habikarim, or the holiday of first fruits. And it's the first fruits of the Aviv, or spring barley harvest. And the high priest, the Kohen HaGadol, Sam, would bring in to the temple the sheaf or the first fruits of the barley harvest and wave it or present it before the Lord. Yeshua and those who resurrected with him were presented before the Lord as the first fruits of the resurrection. So Jesus' resurrection in concert with this third prophetic spring holiday is pictured in the resurrection of Jesus and the other people who resurrected with him. And that's a former resurrection. But at the end of the age, there's going to be a much greater resurrection that's coming. Finally, Sam, in the spring, 50 days later comes the fourth and final spring appointment coming at the beginning of summer, and it's called Shavuot in Hebrew, or Pentecost, which is a second first fruit celebration. It's the first fruits of the wheat harvest. This holiday first occurs in Exodus 32, Sam, when Moses comes down from the mountain with the first set of 10 commandments, finds the children of Israel worshiping the golden calf. Moses then breaks the first set of 10 commandments, Sam, destroys the golden calf idol. Then he tells the Levites to do something interesting. He tells them to strap on their swords and go from entrance to entrance within the camp and kill. It's reported here in Exodus 32 that about 30,000 people die on the very first Shavuot of Pentecost. 1,500 years later, it's important to note that 10 days after Yeshua, Jesus' ascension in heaven, the Ruach HaKodesh, the Holy Spirit, is poured out upon the disciples, the Talmudim, gathered in the upper room in Jerusalem, and they go out and preach the gospel for the first time, and about 3,000 people come to life or were saved. See, Sam, God is clearly working on his prophetic calendar the biblical calendar in these spring feasts.
10: All right, so those are the spring feasts, and in reality, not in reality, but so confirming are those that literally the days that the Jews practiced or observed those four feasts that you called out, they were fulfilled literally to the day in the events that you described as well. So they're really very critical to know and to observe, aren't they?
11: Absolutely. It's God's roadmap to the first and second coming of Jesus.
10: Okay, now the second, the fall feast, we're going to talk more about those in the last segment here today. But why? Let me ask you this, because that refers to Christ's second coming. But why is understanding that the Hebrew root of these appointed times, Moedim, it is referred to, why is that essential or important, at least for believers watching world events unfold today?
11: Well, Sam, you know, each of the feasts of the Lord, as I mentioned earlier, are a prophetic picture of the complete work of Jesus Christ, of Yeshua. And the fall feasts are really a picture of this final work of Jesus in his second coming. The fall feasts and these biblical appointments that occur in the fall come at the conclusion of the summer, at the beginning of the time of a great harvest. And on a high level, Sam, these fall prophetic appointments or feasts of the Lord, they're really a picture of the great end time harvest. They're a picture of the judgment of the nation, Sam, and the national atonement of regathered Israel, especially in the time when people are questioning Israel's existence or right to exist. Why did God bring Israel back to the land? Hmm. Part of this is that they would meet their Messiah.
10: Okay. Okay, with that, ladies and gentlemen, stay with us. If you're just tuning in, my special guest today is Mr. Ted Van Landingham. He's Director of Synagogue and Church Engagement, Messianic Jewish Alliance of America. Our theme today is Shadow of Things to Come, the Fall Feasts and the Alignment of Nations. Listeners all across America are thanking God for Stand in the Gap today. 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
10: How can we once again experience God's blessing in our nation? The Bible offers a clear explanation if we will obey it. Hello, I'm Sam Rohr with another Stand in the Gap Minute. In Deuteronomy chapter 28, God told Israel, as a nation, "The Lord will make you the head and not the tail, and you shall only go up and not down, if you obey the commands of the Lord your God." The process of experiencing national blessing then or now is not a secret. It's the result of obedience. If we desire that our nation once again leads the world in integrity, we and our leaders must once again choose to be led of the Lord. The righteous hold the key.
0: When we become more like our culture than God, we become the tail and not the head. 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
22: 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He says the war against salt came from the belief that salt raises blood pressure, despite the evidence showing it doesn't. One study found countries with lower salt consumption have shorter life expectancies. Dr. David Brownstein, MD, is a proponent of unrefined salt, such as Salinas Celtic salt, Redmond's Real Salt, and Himalayan salt, which include minerals the body needs. 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
10: Well, welcome back to Stand in the Gap today. Today we're taking on a theme that brings together biblical truth, as we do here in the program, linking it to those things that we see in headline news. My theme today is this: Shadow of Things to Come. The fall feasts, those are the feasts of the Lord. We just talked about them briefly in the last segment. My guest today, Mr. Ted Van Landegem, he's the director of Synagogue and Church Engagement, Messianic Jewish Alliance of America, and website mjaa.org. Described that just briefly in that first segment. The last segment, we're going to go from the spring, which are already now fulfilled, and we're going to talk about the fall feasts, of which they are coming up. The first one, beginning on September 11 of this year, which we all know what that is, September 11, and so a lot of significant things we're going to share. Now, that being the case, we're going to shift right now to within these events that are happening, the big picture, God's big picture, his plan of redemption, typified and illustrated by specific dates, the feasts, God's appointed time, that's the meaning in Scripture, Moedim, and the fall feasts, referring to Christ's second coming, now sit everything else that we observe, all coming together. And that deals now with the realignment of nations, as we are so clearly seeing. Now, with that, Ted, one of the things, one of the areas that is getting a lot of attention now, you and another individual and myself, particularly, we pass things back and forth off radio. We're not the only ones. Others around the world who know biblical prophecy are speaking greatly about well, a passage we've talked about a lot in this program, Ezekiel chapter 38 and 39, referring to an alignment of nations that will yet come forth as an example. So let's look at some of these things, because there are things happening, and I'm going to break it into this part, this segment, more of the things across Eurasia, it's called the Middle East, that section, and then the next segment we're going to talk about what's happening in the West. So let's just go here. We're seeing an unprecedented geographical convergence, it seems, between countries like Iran and Russia and China, and now increasingly Turkey. Here's my question, Ted. How does this specific alignment that we see, how does it mirror the nations assembled in Ezekiel chapter 38 and 39, for example?
11: Well, Sam, you know, the prophet Ezekiel, he informs us about this end times coalition of nations that is going to come against regathered Israel to destroy her. And, you know, the important thing to note is, you know, never before in history have any of these countries been in an alignment before. That's really, I think, an important thing to focus on. Now, many Bible scholars, Sam, believe that this coalition's primary members are Turkey, Russia, China, and Iran. In the present hour that we're in right now, Sam, Russia, China, and Iran are already allied. And really just waiting, only waiting for Turkey to join into this coalition. And never before in history have these countries been in an alliance together other than right now, at the time when we would expect to see this alignment coming into being. And at this time, you know, Tayyip Recep Erdogan of Turkey, he's a radical Islamist. He wants to revive the fallen Ottoman Turk Empire. He's moving away from the U.S.-NATO power model and is actively taking steps to rebuild the Ottoman Turk Empire and renew its military strength.
10: Okay, so I've been watching Turkey also, as you have and others have. So let's just go a little bit further there, because the point you make is really very, very good. Russia and Iran, for instance, have a 25-year alliance. Iran and China have an alliance separately. They are together. They have done joint exercises. They have linked arms for many, many reasons. And now, as you say, now into this comes Turkey. But Turkey's showing up here, and as you say, moving away from traditional Western alliances. It's a member of NATO, but it's almost like, nah, they're really not. I mean, we're witnessing a transition. They're going toward an Eastern or Middle East pact. And here's the question I want to ask you about. This one that's under development right now, the Mecca Accords framework, as an example, that of Saudi Arabia and Turkey and Pakistan, and now Indonesia showing some interest, and they're talking about Egypt perhaps, and even Iran coming into that. What about that, and how is Turkey's emergence into that whole thing perhaps redefining and being a part of this biblical prophecy of alignment of nations?
11: Well, Sam, I think the Mecca Accords have the potential to have huge prophetic importance. You know, Turkey's Erdogan, Sam, if you've been watching him, is becoming more and more increasingly militant towards Israel and has made even open threats to invade Israel. He sought to form a new military alliance in the Middle East, the Mecca Accords, as you've mentioned. And these accords, Sam, would, I believe, in my mind, could potentially upend President Trump's vision and plan for the Middle East via the Abraham Accords by creating a rival military alliance to NATO comprising many of the leading Arab and Muslim nations. This alliance could become one of the most powerful military forces in all the world, Sam. And interestingly, the Jerusalem Post reported that Iran was invited to join the Mecca Accords, this military alliance. Currently, Sam, Turkey, Saudi Arabia, and Pakistan, which is the only nuclear power in the Islamic world, have joined the Mecca Accords. It's rumored that the Egyptians want to join, along with Kuwait, Syria, Bangladesh. This puts the potential alliance of these nations at 8 nations right now. And if only 2 more countries were to join all these nations that I've mentioned, then we would have a 10-nation alliance. Here's a question. Could this be the 10-horn alliance that Daniel mentions in Chapter 7? Well, we don't know. We'll have to wait and see, but this could be one of the most powerful and prophetic events to take place in the Middle East.
10: And to speculate, and you were careful not to, and I am always as well, to say, all right, this is what's happening, the 10 nations, you know, prophesied. You're saying no, but it could be. And certainly we're watching these alignment of nations, and as you've said, they have never been in alignment before, the ones that are already there. And so what we are witnessing is historic, but it's also falling into place that it looks like the prophetical pieces are coming together. Anyway, so let's move into one other area, because Israel is obviously seeing these things, these shifting threats. Their hope was, you know, let's cut the head off of Iran and all will be well, but it doesn't look that way at all. Almost looks like cut the head off and the body continues to grow. But nonetheless, you may have some comments on that. But Israel seems to be making some kinds of alliances with Cyprus and Greece in particular. What is happening about that, and what's the significance of that Mediterranean block in the prophetic framework and how Israel is perceiving this forming coalition?
11: Well, Sam, you know, last year in 2025, we saw Israel, Cyprus, and Greece form and ratify a military alliance as they all share concerns over Turkey's Erdogan and his vision of a revived Ottoman Turk empire that would have dominion over the Middle East. And, you know, it's important to note that Turkey went to war against Greece with its territorial ambitions, two NATO members at war against one another. They invaded Cyprus and took over the northern half of Cyprus. So Turkey, you know, controls the northern half of the island. You know, and it's interesting because, Sam, in Daniel chapter 11, verse 30, the prophet Daniel tells us that the ships of Cyprus, or the ships of Kittim, in reference to Cyprus or Greece in Hebrew, come to Israel's aid in the last days, in Daniel 11, 30. So here's another alignment of the nations that the prophets informed us of, and it's come together for the first time in history.
10: So as you're looking at this, Ted, all right, you've got the Cyprus-Greek alliance peace coming together. You have the Turkey, the Russia, the Iran, all of that coalition coming together. Is there anything else unfolding right now in that part of the world that you're finding significant?
11: Well, I think tied into these alignment of nations in the background is the game as far as energy, control of energy resources, the movement of energy resources. You know, one of the driving factors with Greece, Cyprus, and Israel is the massive deposits of oil and gas that exist in the Mediterranean between Israel and southern Cyprus that Turkey is claiming as theirs. There's enough natural gas there to power Israel and Europe for the next 100-plus years. So Israel is positioned along with Cyprus to be become an up-and-coming player in energy, in the movement of energy. And I think that that's another thing to watch in these alignment of nations.
10: Excellent, excellent. Ladies and gentlemen, stay with us because the next segment, we're going to move from what is unfolding, coalescing, crystallizing, solidifying, however you want to phrase what's happening with the alignment of nations in the Middle East, we'd say the Far East, the Near East, that section. But there's also what we refer to as the Western world, the West, the United States, Europe, NATO. Okay, we're going to go there and talk about what's happening in regard to alignment with those nations.
3: Revelation chapter 1, verse 3. The time is at hand. The last book of God's word, the Revelation, records the things which should shortly come to pass. It instructs the servants of Jesus Christ to read this book thoroughly, consider it carefully, and to obey it completely, because the time is at hand. What time? The time of tribulation and global judgment beyond imagination, followed by the second coming of Jesus Christ as King of Kings. Memorize with us this week, Revelation chapter 1, verse 3. Blessed is he that readeth, and they that hear the words of this prophecy, and keep those things which are written therein, for the time is at hand. Again, blessed is he that readeth, and they that hear the words of this prophecy, and keep those things which are written therein, for the time is at hand. Revelation chapter 1, verse 3, a verse to memorize and ponder from Stand in the Gap Today.
4: It's not the world God made. This is Ken Ham, editor of the apologetic and faith-building The New Answers books. Our world is filled with beauty and ugliness. So much life and so much death. Why is it like this? Well, this isn't the world God made. Genesis tells us God created a perfect world, a very good creation, free from death and suffering. It was a perfect paradise. But everything changed when Adam rebelled against God. His choice brought death and suffering into creation. Now all of creation groans, but that's not the end. Jesus, the God-man, took our penalty of death on the cross so we could be saved. Someday, those who trust Christ will live forever in a new heaven and earth where there will be no more death or suffering.
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0: The brutal Hamas attack against innocent Israelis in the Gaza shocked the world, but to those who understand the deadly cult of Islam, it was no surprise. Pretending to be something it's not, Islam masquerades as peace but means submission. The hatred of Jews and Christians is taught in the Quran, and the death of these are commanded. Still, most Americans are oblivious to this danger within and without. 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
10: Well, welcome back here to Stand in the Gap today. As we continue the broadcast, our theme today is this, the shadow of things to come, the fall feasts and the alignment of nations. My guest today, again, is Mr. Ted Van Ledinghemmen, Director of Synagogue and Church Engagement, Messianic Jewish Alliance of America. And in segment two, the last segment, we examined the rapid shift occurring across the Eastern and Islamic worlds, highlighted in part by the convergence of leading nations in the news today, Russia, China, Iran, already in league with each other, as Ted made clear in the last segment, but now Turkey. And Turkey coming in alongside other nations in what is being developed as the Mecca Accords, Mecca Joint Defense Agreements, is what they really are, as a counterbalancing Mediterranean effort there in the Middle East, including Saudi Arabia and, of course, Pakistan's a part of that. Egypt and now Iran is themselves, even though it's Sunni Shia and began kind of as a Sunni arrangement. It seems to be a forming broader Islamic arrangement. And then to counter that, to somewhat degree, Israel is continuing its alliance with Greece and Cyprus, both of which, again, also referenced in biblical prophecy, as we mentioned in the last segment. But there's the other part of it. While that part of the world is coming together, there is the West, the United States, Europe, the Western Hemisphere generally, because that's also there in Scripture. As increasingly students of Scripture recognize the pattern where the West will move away before new global alignments can actually fully take the stage, right? Right now, we are the dominant power. The West is dominant, but you can see that waning. And so a lot happens. And particularly, we know biblically that Scripture says the Lord will move the world's attention, where? To Israel. Where specifically? Jerusalem, where it becomes a burdensome stone for who? Well, the entire Gentile world governments, East or West. All right, so Ted, let's get into this area as well and what it signals in relationship to God's prophetic timeline as this element converges. I'm going to say under the God's broader plan of implementation of his redemption plan. But here it is, the Western powers, United States, Western Europe, a lot is happening. Growing economic debt is weakening the entire West. The political fractures are happening. The United States almost driving some of that between, you know, U.S. and Canada, U.S. and South, U.S. and Europe. But there's a collapse happening. Here's my question. To what extent, Ted, do you believe we're witnessing a modern, perhaps parallel to the decline of the Western Roman sphere? And how does this vacuum perhaps accelerate prophetic end-time scenarios?
11: Sure, Sam. You know, I don't know about you, but to me, it feels as if we're living through the fall of Rome right now. You know, all the hopes of a promised Trump golden era in my mind are gone. As our nation is on the brink of collapse from a crushing $40 trillion national debt, and the acceleration of our decline and division within our country, to me, Sam, is just, it's breathtaking. In fact, Sam, you know, our nation's debt is growing by a rate of $360 million an hour or $8 billion a day. Sam, this is just, it's unsustainable. Our national debt has far surpassed our gross domestic product. We're at a place where each American family is indebted to the tune of $100,000 per person. And many of our the nations in the NATO alliance are also crippled by massive debt, Sam, and are also rapidly accelerating in their own internal decline. All this comes at a time when the U.S. petrodollar is collapsing, our nation's rivals are growing in their military strength and creating a new financial order where the U.S. dollar is no longer the global hegemon. This is what many prophecy buffs have wondered. Why do we not see the U.S. as a player in end times prophecy? And is it, you know, the an imminent collapse of Rome, as we would say, the fall of the United States? I think it might be.
10: All right, so as we notice that, let's bring it in again now, because Turkey, we talked about in the last segment, Turkey at this point in time is a member of NATO belonging to the West. But if Turkey ultimately sidelines or exits its role altogether in NATO, and spearheading what we talked about, really a Middle Eastern alliance structure, as it appears is being done, what does that mean for the military equilibrium of Europe and the West? Because Turkey, I'll see what you say, but Turkey is one of the most powerful militaries within NATO. So if it leaves NATO officially, what is left with any military power of NATO?
11: Well, Sam, you know, I have a unique perspective on this. You know, my 26-year career in the military, you know, I had the opportunity to work directly with the Turkish General Staff ahead of the invasion of Iraq. You know, as you mentioned, Turkey is not only one of the largest military powers in NATO, Turkey is the second largest military power in NATO all on our own. And Erdogan is growing Turkey's military base by leaps and bounds, Sam. Turkey is going to be soon fielding its first aircraft carrier. Erdogan is pushing forward in all realms, hypersonic missiles, force projection with aircraft carriers, and robusting his navy, building up his military, building their own stealth fighter jet. Now imagine, Sam, if Turkey brings in a large number of Arab and Muslim nations into the Mecca Accords, this would be one of the largest and most powerful military alliances in the world, and a direct threat to the existence of Israel. And it would also really negate the need for a U.S. military presence or hegemon in the Middle East, Sam.
10: Okay, and let's just go there from that perspective. There are two lines of thought, that not lines of thought, but two types of news being reported. One would say that Iran and what has happened since the February 28th attack in Iran, that they have effectively decimated the U.S. military bases that are in those countries like a Bahrain and a Kuwait and so forth in the Middle East, to the extent that the U.S. doesn't have a presence there anymore and actually moved a lot of the U.S. assets to Israel out of those countries. What do you say about that? And if that is the case, would that not, in fact, be creating a vacuum that a Turkey and the Iranian alignment would love to fill?
11: I think absolutely. I think it puts fuel in the engine for the Mecca Accords, because I think a lot of the Arab countries are questioning the value of having a U.S. military presence on their soil, which is in this conflict with Iran, made them targets for missile and drone attacks. And one thing that Iran has proved is the ability of hypersonic missiles and drones to upend traditional military tactics that have dominated the Middle East for so long with the U.S. presence there. At the same time, the U.S. can't really afford to have 200-plus, you know, facilities all across the Middle East financially. And so in this comes a power vacuum, which the perfect solution to this would be the Mecca Accords. And even including Iran in that would bring a measure of security to these Arab nations with the looming threats of new type of warfare with hypersonic missiles and drones.
10: Yeah, some would look and say, well, you know what, this is happening because our policy has been so bad. Or that, on the other hand, the Iranian strategy of long-term duration anticipated, and they are just an amazing entity. On the other hand, you'd back up and say, well, aren't we watching only really explainable, perhaps, because it's a part of God's unfolding plan? How do you look at these pieces coming together?
11: Absolutely. I think all of these things are accelerating the setup of a chessboard that the prophets foretold. And we're seeing these alignments of nations and factors coming in that have never been factors before, creating pressure to bring about a realignment, not just in the Middle East, but around the world, to really set the stage for the incoming of the Antichrist and the Antichrist system and global financial dominance. And the stage for all of this is set like it's never been set before in human history, Sam.
10: And ladies and gentlemen, that is what Ted just said there, is the stage being set. Our theme, Shadow of Things to Come. Well, what is to come? Well, there's a world government structure coming up. There is a leader, an antichrist, counterfeit Christ, who is coming. But that moves us right into the fall feasts. And we started with the spring feast, God's overall plan of redemption, described spring feast, first coming. Fall Feast, Second Coming. We're going to go there because that's coming up next. Stay with us. We'll be right back.
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20: I'm Ruth Kramer with Mission Network News. Serving in a war zone has cost a Christian relief worker in Sudan 5 months of captivity to a rebel group. She was traveling from the Nuba Mountains April 1st when members of the Sudan People's Liberation Army North arrested her. Floyd Probel with the Voice of the Martyrs Canada says kidnapping or restrictions on aid workers is strategic for rebel groups who want to maintain control. Pray for peace in Sudan and for God to work powerfully in this woman's time of captivity. Then, a month after Kumamoto, Japan was hit by two earthquakes, residents are working to rebuild. Fortunately, Christian leaders of the Kumamoto Mission Network are ready to provide long-term relief, according to Joe Handley of A3. This network of churches provides church planting and long-term sustainable care to the region, including

0: towards your God. The process of experiencing national blessing then or now is not a secret. It's the result of obedience. If we desire that our nation once again leads the world in integrity, we and our leaders must once again choose to be led of the Lord. The righteous hold the key. When we become more like our culture than God, we become the tail and not the head. If we wish to impact our world, we must stop being like it. Instead, our call to living like Christ will transform the lives of those in our communities and our nation. 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
0: Well, welcome back. And as we go into our final segment today here, just of reference again, my guest today has been with me before. He leads the, he's the director of the Synagogue and Church Engagement with Messianic Jewish Alliance of America. And the website of that ministry is MJAMAA. It's Messianic, what's that stand for? MJAA.org. That's where you will go to find out more information about that ministry. But Mr. Ted Van Landegemem is with me again, as I mentioned, and we're walking through an alignment of things that are occurring. We've talked about the convergence of nations. That's a very prophetical aspect. We talked about what may be happening, Ezekiel 38 and 39, Alliance of Nations in Segment 2. That's very frequently talked about. And then in the last segment, talked about the change that's happening in the West that is comprised of the United States and Europe, primarily the Western Hemisphere, by and large, and the change that that's going through and the role that Turkey, that now sits still in alignment with NATO, the West, is really more to the East. And prophetically, they end up in the East, and they are driving and putting together this new alignment of, well, essentially Arab nations, Muslim nations, the Mecca Accords it's being referred to. Anyways, that's happening. We've talked about that. But we've sandwiched it between God's overall picture of his plan of redemption, which he promised in Genesis 3:15 after the fall. In God's planning, he promised a redeemer. Genesis 3:15. Therefore, in God's economy, he established what I'm going to call a divine clock, a timeline, a framework in which he would bring about his promise to the world. And we presented that literally Christ's first coming, that first part of his plan of redemption, Christ's first coming, actually was fulfilled to the day. So precise. In what is referred to as the spring feasts, which God himself identified and laid out in Leviticus chapter 23. Moedim, it's called. It's basically the appointed times. Appointed times of what? Well, the appointed times of the fulfillment of God's promises relative to the Redeemer. All right, now we've moved from that first time, the first coming, and the fulfillment of all of those things. Now in these final moments, we're going to return to where we began, God's master calendar, as laid out in Leviticus chapter 23. And as we enter this month of September, the upcoming fall feasts, Rosh Hashanah, Yom Kippur, Sukkot, are not merely historical markers for Israel. They're prophetic dress rehearsals. Literally, that's the meaning of the word, for the return of King Jesus, not Jesus, the sacrificial lamb. That's happened. So when we place world headlines side by side with God's divine timetable, well, the mandate for the believer becomes, I want to say, urgent, clear, and perhaps sobering. And with that, Ted, let's tie together these threads as we wrap up here. But what should believers be watching for in these days, all these things happening? And how do these holy days particularly going into the fall here, instruct us how to live as faithful watchmen on the wall, and specifically

0: Specifically, note the significance of the first of these fall feasts, Rosh Hashanah, that's coming up, the Feast of Trumpets, and all that's tied in with that to the church, to Israel. Anyways, put these together with what we should be thinking and behaving like in light of all these things.
1: Well, Sam, you know, each of us as believers, especially in this hour, we each have a great responsibility to be like watchmen on the wall, like you've mentioned. And we need to be more intentional than ever about advancing the gospel of Yeshua, Jesus Christ, everywhere we go, more than we ever had before, in my mind. You know, in a sense, each of us, Sam, we've got to be like the sons of Issachar mentioned in 1 Chronicles 12:32, who were discerning of the times, and they knew what Israel ought to do. You know, in the Jewish mindset, we're in the month of Elul, coming in the month ahead of the fall feast. And this is a time of teshuva, of repentance, and it's a time for the bride to be made ready for the bridegroom in the Jewish mind. So with that in mind, Sam, one thing that in particular that I'm watching right now this year is Rosh Hashanah falls both on a Sabbath and on the 21st anniversary of 9/11, the worst terror attack in U.S. history. And this is a very interesting convergence, Sam. Historically, for the Jewish people, when Rosh Hashanah falls on the Sabbath, it's been considered a harbinger of a tumultuous time or year ahead, according to the Jewish sages. And let me just give you a few examples of this, Sam. When the first temple was destroyed, the preceding Rosh Hashanah fell on a Sabbath. In 1929, the Wall Street crash in the beginning of the Great Depression, Rosh Hashanah fell on the Sabbath just ahead of that. 1932, when Hitler was appointed chancellor in Germany, came after Rosh Hashanah fell on the Sabbath. 1942, Rosh Hashanah fell on the Sabbath, and the Holocaust went into full swing. 1962, Sam, Cuban Missile Crisis came after Rosh Hashanah fell on the Sabbath. 1979, the Islamic Revolution in Iran, the takeover of the U.S. Embassy in Iran, which is still affecting the world to this very day, came after Rosh Hashanah fell on the Sabbath. 1989, the Berlin Wall fell after Rosh Hashanah occurred on the Sabbath. 2020, COVID and Abraham Accords came after Rosh Hashanah fell on the Sabbath. 2023, Sam, October 7th attacks came after Rosh Hashanah fell on the Sabbath. So in the Jewish mind, we're looking for a time of tumult in the fall of 2026 into 2027. You know, the world, the doomsday clock is set at 85 seconds to midnight. The national debt clock is ticking towards the financial clock. All of this points to the soon coming return of Jesus Christ. And we as believers need to be about the Father's business, advancing the gospel like never before.
0: Okay, that's how I feel as well. Ted, went in looking at all of these things, and of course, Jesus, we've talked about much in this program, Jesus's response to the disciples, Matthew 24, talked about deception marked with a convergence of these other factors, the false prophets arising and weather conditions that were abnormal and the earthquakes abnormal, all these kind of things happening, all as they weren't harbingers, but they were indications of birth pangs, which begin to occur before there is a birth. Now, we're just about done, but just for the sake of identifying for our listeners, this one coming up, Rosh Hashanah, what are the fall feast, name them, and what aspects of the second coming of Christ do they mark?
1: Sam, Rosh Hashanah in the Bible was called the Yom Tov, the Feast of Trumpets, and it's the first fall feast that occurs on the new moon. It's the only holiday that occurs on the new moon, the darkest point of the month, which is a picture of the darkest point in human history. And Teruah, Yom Teruah, the Feast of Trumpets in Hebrew, Teruah means a trumpet blast and a shout. We know from the scripture in the New Testament that that what precedes the return of Jesus Christ is a trumpet blast and a shout, or in Hebrew, a Teruah and a Teruah. 10 days later comes the Day of Atonement, Yom Kippur, the highest, holiest day. And in between that is a period, 10-day period called Yomim Noreim, the Days of All. This is a picture of the judgment of the nations. It's a picture of the national atonement of Israel. And finally, the seventh and final prophetic appointment, Sukkot, is a picture of the wedding supper of the Lamb, when the bride of Christ and the bridegroom will be together for all eternity.
0: And ladies and gentlemen, the fall feasts are coming. The scripture has it all laid out. God's plan, don't be deterred, is right on time. let's be waiting and working hard for him while we're here.
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1: American Family News, I'm Rusty Pugh. Texas and Louisiana have issued tropical storm warnings in preparation for Tropical Storm Edward. Britta Merwin from Kima, Texas, has the latest.
2: The challenge here is that Edward is a very compact, small storm. What challenges does that present? Well, sometimes small, compact storms can strengthen quite quickly. And water temperatures in the Gulf are running in the mid to upper 80s. That is straight jet fuel for a tropical system. From the National Hurricane Center, we have a tropical storm. But again, this will be a strengthening storm as it makes impact. We're expecting landfall to be during the day just to the east of our location in Jefferson County. A flood watch is in effect, and it's going to be the rain element that is most concerning.
1: A 32-year-old woman is dead and a 68-year-old man is recovering after a woman armed with two knives went on a stabbing spree in Times Square in New York City yesterday. New York Police Commissioner Jessica Dish says the woman, who had a history of mental illness, was confronted and shot by police.
3: During the encounter, she told the officers, quote, "I'm not dropping anything. I would rather kill both of you." Multiple officers discharged tasers, which proved to be ineffective, and the subject continued to advance towards our officers with the knives. Two officers then discharged their service weapons, striking the subject.
1: At least two people are dead and one person remains unaccounted for after devastating flash floods tore through the Grand Canyon. Emergency crews rescued nearly 80 people as park officials warned recovery efforts could be complicated by more severe weather. Davy Crockett is the vice president of the Grand Canyon Historical Society.
4: Well, the incoming weather, more rain could certainly hinder it, but it's a very remote area and used by thousands of people every year. And we really hope that they find the people that are missing.
1: President Trump announcing a new deal to lower the cost of drugs.
5: Nine new pharmaceutical companies are committing to deliver their lowest drug prices for American patients. We now have 26 companies representing 90% of the domestic pharmaceutical market, and the other 10% are also coming in. They have no choice. In total, these agreements are projected to save Americans more than $600 billion over a very short period of time.
1: With a recent surge in support for socialism in the Democrat Party, veteran Democratic strategist James Carville says the Democrat Party faces an ideological reckoning.
6: The reckoning will be in a nominating process for the nominee of the Democratic Party in 2028. This has to be taken to Democratic voters. And let me assure you that Democratic voters are not going to nominate the DSA or anybody close to the DSA. The Democrats have never nominated the most liberal candidate. And they're not going to do it in 2028.
1: And a New York congressman says this year's midterm elections are all about common sense versus communism.
7: Republican Mike Lawler is in a fight to hold on to his seat in a key battleground district. But fortunately, the 17th New York District incumbent has a huge campaign war chest that he can spend in the nation's most expensive media market. And Republicans are reportedly outspending Democrats more than 40-1 on current and future ad buys. During an appearance on Life, Liberty, and Levin on the Fox News Channel, Lawler, a member of the Foreign Affairs Committee, said he believes Democrats have provided him another gift, Hassan Piker.
8: The fact that you have someone who is becoming, in many respects, a spokesperson for the Democratic Party, in Hassan Piker saying that America deserved 9/11, or that if you support Israel as a Jew in America, you should expect some type of violence against you. This guy is absolutely insane, and yet that's what's at stake. This is about common sense versus crazy, common sense versus communism. This lunatic has no place in our politics.
7: Lawler says the fact is the Democrat Party is quickly being taken over by these radical socialists.
8: Hakeem Jeffries and Chuck Schumer are useless. They don't have a backbone. They don't stand for anything. If I asked you what is it that they're running on other than I hate Trump, they don't have a platform. They don't have policies that they're advocating for.
7: I'm Chad Groening.
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13: 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Walker Wildman, Rick Green, we're your host each week on the program. 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And so there's multiple ways for you to listen to the program, keep up with the show, and even watch the video if you so choose. Well, let's turn our attention to the scripture, and then we'll jump into some of our content for today. Acts chapter 19 is where we are this week. Acts chapter 19, and it happened while Apollos was at Corinth that Paul, having passed through the upper regions, came to Ephesus. And finding some disciples, he said to them, "Did you receive the Holy Spirit when you believed?" So they said to him, "We have not so much as heard whether there is a Holy Spirit." And he said to them, "Into what then were you baptized?" So they said, "Into John's baptism." Then Paul said, "John indeed baptized with a baptism of repentance, saying to the people that they should believe on him who would come after him, that is Christ Jesus." When they heard this, they were baptized in the name of the Lord Jesus. And when Paul had laid hands on them, the Holy Spirit came upon them, and they spoke with tongues and prophesied. Now the men were about 12 in all here in Ephesus. So that's Acts chapter 19, verses 1 through 7. A lot of theology there. We could probably do, a good pastor could probably do about an hour on this, on seven verses. But for the sake of time, and the fact that I don't claim to be a pastor, the simple short of it here is that the Holy Spirit with the early church, there was some confusion and some bad teachings, or really just lack of teaching, on the Holy Spirit and the fact that God had gifted the Holy Spirit with the early church, with the New Testament church. But for some of these new believers that were followers of Jesus, the Holy Spirit was this foreign concept. It was this new concept for salvation and for sanctification. And so Paul is teaching that, and also teaching that, look, let's don't get caught up in who baptized you. The fact of the matter is all believers have the Holy Spirit. That's what's important here. It's not whether John baptized you or whether Paul baptized you. The fact of the matter is that we're all baptized in the Holy Spirit. That's what the central tenet of the Christian faith is about in this New Testament church. And so that's what Paul was emphasizing. That's what Paul was teaching as he traversed this region, really helping to establish the early church. That's Acts chapter 19, verses 1 through 7. Well, we're going to have a couple special guests this program. In the next segment, we're going to have on a Tupelo Police Chief, John Quaka. He's going to be with us to talk about how law enforcement agencies are using these license plate reader flock cameras, as other brands as well, how they're using them, the proper use and the benefits for law enforcement, and then we'll talk about some of the concerns that citizens have raised over the use of those cameras. And then in the last segment, we'll talk with a filmmaker, Matt Thayer. He's going to be on to talk about one of the latest films out, Can You Hear Me Now? It's a new documentary exploring the prophetic movement shaping American faith and politics. So we'll talk with Matt in the last segment on that new film, Can You Hear Me Now? Let's jump into some stories this segment while we have the time. We've got a couple things going on here. Anyone that's been to the Buc-ee's gas stations is, I would say truck stops, but they're technically not truck stops. They're gas stations for non-commercial vehicles. They actually don't allow commercial vehicles in there. But it's an experience that once you've done it, you won't forget it. Let me tell you, these are the equivalent of the Chick-fil-A of gas stations is what I call it, because they're massive. There's hardly a line unless you go to some that are just slam-packed. But these Buc-ee's gas stations, those of you who've been to them, you know, you're nodding your head and going, yep, I've been to Buc-ee's. Everybody who's been to Buc-ee's knows what a Buc-ee's gas station is like. And then those who aren't are going, what on earth is this guy talking about? But this is a newer brand of gas station. I don't know how long they've been around, probably a decade or two, but it's just blowing up. I mean, they're throwing up these gas stations left and right, and they have 100, 200 gas pumps. They're massive. I mean, they're an entire, you could almost put a zip code to cover up how big these gas stations are. But the owner's very conservative guy. He may be a born-again believer. I'll have to do my background on that. But he's 100% politically conservative, ideologically conservative. And so these conservative states are very pro-business, very family-friendly. They want Buc-ee's to come in. Every state wants a Buc-ee's. Texas has multiple. Florida's got two. Alabama's got at least two or three. And any state that can get a Buc-ee's wants a Buc-ee's. Well, this founder and CEO of Buc-ee's gas stations was doing a press conference up in Arkansas, in Benton, Arkansas, which I was actually there driving through there last week when they did this grand opening. And he basically said at this press conference, look, guys, all these states want us to come. The Democrat states want us to come. But he said, basically, I'm not going because their business environment, their anti-family environment is just bad for business. So let's listen to this. This is clip one.
14: We're growing, we're building in a lot of places, but when you find a conservative, business-friendly state with a phenomenal workforce, it makes a difference. And I'm starting to realize life's too short to try to build in places that people don't appreciate what you're bringing versus a place like this where people do appreciate what you're building. So that leadership, that concept, that idea of conservative, business-friendly, family-oriented concept works so much better if it trickles down from the very leadership, from the very top at the governor's office, at the congressman.
13: Well, there you have it. That's the Buc-ee's CEO saying, look, life's too short to be trying to build these amazing gas stations in these Democrat strongholds where they don't like our values, they don't like Buc-ee's corporate values. They're anti-family, they're anti-business, they're high taxes, over-regulation. He's like, I don't have time for this. I can throw up five Buc-ee's in Texas where I can put one in Delaware. And so he's like, I'm not even trying that. So, but the point in bringing this up is this is indicative of what the Democrats have done to their states. I mean, that's just a fact. And this isn't the first time we've heard this. We've seen the blue state exodus that has been going on since COVID. Hundreds of thousands, by this time millions, of a combined millions of New Yorkers, Californians, and others have fled. And where have they fled? They fled to conservative states. Why? Because they're tired of the high taxes, they're tired of the high crime rates, and they're tired of the stupid politics and the pro-abortion, anti-family, abortion on demand, crime out the wazoo, letting the criminals out. All of these things are bad for business, they're bad for the family, and people are getting out. They're tired of it. And this is why you've seen Texas and Florida, Tennessee, Georgia, North Carolina, the populations are increasing by hundreds of thousands annually. And this is going to be a big deal when it comes to the 2030 census, because 2020 barely missed this. The 2020 census barely missed this mass exodus. So California is going to lose Electoral College votes. New York is going to lose Electoral College votes. Guess what else they're going to lose? They're going to lose congressional seats as well. So the 2030 census can't come fast enough, and Republicans are going to pick up Electoral College votes. I don't know how many yet, 5 or 10, and they're going to pick up congressional seats as well, because of the mass exodus that occurred since 2020, 2021. And the Democrats haven't learned a lesson. They're over in California with the highest tax rates ever. They just passed a tax bill through the legislature last month that put the tax rates at the highest they've ever been. And so you're already You've already bled hundreds of millions in tax revenue over the last few years in businesses and individuals, probably billions when you total it all up, in tax revenue that's fled these states, and they're not coming back. Once you do damage like this, good luck getting them back. Meanwhile, you've got conservative states that are eliminating the income tax, eliminating property taxes, and making it welcoming for businesses like Buc-ee's to come in and do business. Why make it hard on people? And so over the long run, this is going to ultimately lead to what I believe is the downfall of your states like California. Now, don't get me wrong. There's a lot of wealth tied up in California and New York. They've got a lot of wealth, a lot of generational legacy money there, and that's going to last them for a while. But at some point, this train track's going to run out of tracks. You're going to run out of track, and they can't print money. This is what makes California different than, let's say, Washington, D.C. California can't cut on the printing press. Washington can. Washington can print, theoretically, endless amounts of money. They can add zeros to the Excel sheet and just keep the train going. But California and New York, on the other hand, they can't do that. States do not have the ability to print money at the Treasury Department, so they have to actually run the government like a business. They have to pay their bills. They have to bring in the revenue. Now, they can borrow. They can go into debt, but it's not endless like the federal government because they don't own the Treasury. And so this is going to be interesting to follow. New York was bailed out. I think New York and California were somewhat bailed out by the Democrat Congress and, unfortunately, President Trump during the COVID mania. They got billions of dollars during that gravy train. So that bailed them out in the interim, but they're going to hit a point pretty soon, like you're seeing with New York City, where they're just straight up out of money and there's nowhere to get it from unless they go to the state capital, in this instance, New York City, going to Albany, New York to get the money, or going to Washington, D.C. to get a bailout. So that'll be something to watch for during the next Democrat administration, whenever that comes, is how much we bail out as federal taxpayers, New York State and California, because that time will come. You just cannot bleed the tax base at the rate that these Democrat states have and expect the tax revenue just to keep coming in. It's just absolutely unsustainable. And then I was reading a report today about some of the highest paid government employees in California. Guess what the highest paid employee in California makes? $2 million a year. Yes, there is a government employee in California that makes $2 million a year. And there's dozens, if not over 100, that make over $600,000 annually in California. These are government employees. There was this audit report that showed the salaries of California government employees. So they're not concerned about the spending. Newsom just keeps putting the clamps down on the tax base, and people keep fleeing by the tens of thousands. And it's ultimately sad, is what it is. It's ultimately sad, and because here's what happens. You turn a state into the haves and the have-nots. That's what happens. And so your people that are well-to-do, that are wealthy, they're going to be paying more taxes, but they're not going to be missing a meal. And then your middle class, they're the ones fleeing, by the way. The middle class is fleeing. And then all that's left is the haves and the have-nots. And then you've got the impoverished class. And then you've got the people on the streets of San Francisco. And so it's a very sad situation from a human standpoint, but we can't forget it out of all the emotion and all the sadness that it brings to the communities to have such wealth leaving California. We cannot forget how they got there. And that's a warning to Texas with all the California migrants, all the California transplants. They need to remember not to bring their California values with them to Texas, to Tennessee, and to Florida, because the last thing we need is these conservative states turning blue. We'll be back in a few.
15: I'm I'm Ruth Kramer with Mission Network News. Shoes scattered, cooking utensils stuck in the mud. The human toll of last week's catastrophic flooding in Nepal continues to climb. Over 950 people are confirmed dead and more than 4,400 still missing. Chitri with A3 says local church partners are meeting the immediate needs.
16: Our presence there, even giving a bottle of water, a tent that shows that Christians love them, care them, and God is loving God.
15: You can come alongside A3's Global Disaster Relief Fund. We'll connect you at missionnews.org.
16: That's how they will understand. Not just speaking by mouth, but putting ourselves in action. So A3 family can be in the field and show the love of God and serve them and take care of them in this difficult situation.
15: And new details are beginning to emerge following a Kurdish pastor's persecution in Syria this summer. Police arrested Pastor Nihad, the director of Kurdish ministry for Horizons International, while he visited northern Syria in late July. Executive Director Pierre Hosni says,
17: in the prisons, there are a lot of extremist factions. And so it's a miracle that God protected him throughout that time. Pastor Nihad was able to share his faith in jail. He was surrounded by people that were actually protecting him and treating him with dignity.
15: So praise God for sustaining Pastor Nihad through his trial. Pray for Kurdish refugees who've gone back to Syria as church planters.
17: Pray that they would be able to boldly share their faith and just that the Lord would open hearts and open doors for the ministry.
15: 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I'm Ruth Kramer.
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13: Welcome back to The Core here on American Family Radio. Glad to have you with us in this second segment. I'm Walker Wildman. Glad to be with you on this program, American Family Radio. The name of the show is At the Core. Well, the Flock cameras and the Flock Corporation, they're not having to pay for advertising because their name has probably been mentioned in the thousands of times in different news stories and social media posts over the last few months. But we do have with us a special guest, and we're going to break this topic down and bring you kind of the latest on what's going on with the use of these license plate readers. In with us is current Tupelo Police Chief John Kwaka, also former special agent with the FBI. Chief Kwaka, glad to have you with us.
18: Thank you. I appreciate being here.
13: Well, I thought we could bring in a lot of different people, but you're here based in our hometown, police chief over Tupelo, and the Tupelo Police Department has utilized some of this technology as well. So I thought it'd be good to have you in. And I know y'all have done some social media on this, just trying to inform the public on the use of these cameras. But let's, instead of jumping into the weeds too quickly, for our audience who isn't as familiar with the technology and the license plate reader technology more broadly, just give our audience kind of a background on the use of this technology, because reading license plates isn't a new thing. This has been going on for probably a couple of decades. But anyway, give us a little background on how agencies use this technology.
18: Yeah, so that's a very good question. So when I came here 4.5 years ago, one of the things we wanted to do was upgrade the technology of the department. Every industry in the country upgrades their technology, but for some reason, people in America don't want the police to use the technology. And this is just one of the tools we use to reduce crime in the city of Tupelo and in our region in the state of Mississippi. We have 33 license plate readers throughout our town. Our town is roughly 51 square miles, over 400 roads. So in the broad perspective, not a lot of cameras per the size of our town. But it's been very effective. It helps us catch individuals who may have stolen cars, who may be responsible for murders, who have general warrants out by us or other departments. And it is actually assisted in a kidnapping case.
13: Yeah, I've read and I've heard stories from other law enforcement about how crimes are solved pretty regularly with the use of these license plate readers. Let's talk about the I want to mention the innovation. You mentioned upgrading systems. I got to give it to both Flock and the other providers out there that are producing this technology. because it's a step up from the traditional license plate readers that have to be hardwired, probably mounted on red light, you know, post, et cetera. These are mostly, it appears to be wireless, run off solar and batteries, and connected to LTE networks.
18: That's correct.
13: You're not having to utilize thousands of dollars in infrastructure and running electrical and all that. I mean, you can pop these things up wherever you need to, right?
18: That's right, yes. Yeah. Very, very mobile.
13: Yeah, for sure. So that's the, folks, that's what's going on here, and this is... from a technological standpoint and from an innovation standpoint, it's a pretty smart setup, and that's why so many agencies are using them. But let's get into some of the concerns that residents have or voters or citizens, et cetera. There's all kinds of news stories on this stuff. And I'm going to mention this is probably the worst of the worst examples of the use or the improper use. I've only found a couple stories of like a law enforcement officer misusing the flock. And that mostly gets down to just improper access controls. But this story out of Texas, this is in a small, I think, a suburb of Austin, Pluggersville. Bobby shook his head this morning when I said the city name. Anyway, this is right outside of Austin, Texas. But their city council was kind of investigating, hey, what's the drama with these flock cameras? And their audit found that the city council had given authorization for up to 83 agencies to access their cameras or their data, which means a neighboring police department, sheriff's office, or maybe a state agency could log in and access per the city council's authorization. But the audit or the review found that over 400 agencies had accessed that city's flock system and their data. So how do you respond to that, and what are some ways to prevent misuse like this?
18: So any system can be misused, and that's just the nature of the game. So Tupelo PD, we do our best to hold everyone accountable. When you log into our system and you're going to request, say, to run a license plate number, you have to give a reason. There's just no carte blanche. Do whatever you want. Take a look at it. You've got to give a reason. We limit our access. So Tupelo PD, only certain individuals have access to the system. Now, we are in a unique situation. We host a regional narcotics unit. We're the host agency. We work with 13 other agencies. We have allowed those agencies to access our system because we work together on drug cases. And as we all know, drug cases are not limited to a specific jurisdiction. They cross jurisdictional borders every day.
13: Sure.
18: So we do allow other agencies, but it's 13 of them. It's not 80 or 90 of them.
13: Right. And that's controlled either by the chief and his office, or in some cities, the city council might have regulatory authority over that. But the point is that most agencies are conscientiously regulating who has access to their flock cameras, correct?
18: Yes. Not only do we regulate who has access, we audit it. We created a position within our police department just to manage this and our real-time command center. We created a position known as Captain of Technology, and that's what he does. That's his only job.
13: Okay.
18: So we keep our finger on it very close.
13: Yeah, that's good to know. This technology, folks, isn't going away. So anybody who thinks they're going to protest this technology away, it's just not going to happen. This is at this point probably a billion-dollar industry, if not multi-billion-dollar industry. As far as the technological advancements in law enforcement, you've got the federal government leaning into this, and then local and state agencies as well. Let's talk about this. This Fourth Amendment and privacy, because this stuff gets thrown around. And I just want to tell folks how I feel about this. First off, I don't like the big brother, you know, everybody knows where everybody is. I don't like that from a high level, just principle standpoint. But as far as how this applies in this instance, I want my audience to know there is no, quote, right to privacy. In the Constitution, there's the Fourth Amendment, what has to do, and you're better at this than I am, search and seizure, which is why you have to get a warrant. You can't just go up in somebody's house. With rare exceptions, you can't. But talk about that, kind of dispel this myth that that there's a right to privacy on the public roadways, like that's a constitutional right? Because some people would say that is. They think that is.
18: And they do. They have told me that.
13: Yeah.
18: So let's just start from the beginning. The Fourth Amendment prohibits unreasonable searches. It does not prohibit reasonable searches.
13: Okay.
18: The courts have said there are three areas that are highly, highly private. That is your private residence, your private conversation, and your curtilage. We are talking about vehicles that by law have to display a license plate on a public road. These are not set up on your driveway where we're monitoring you as you enter and leave your driveway.
13: Sure.
18: These are public roads, and I said we have 33, so we've got them on the main roads. We have to be strategic where we place them. A lot of people still, they don't agree with that.
13: Right.
18: But that has been set by case law, federal case law, Supreme Court. Even though, and this is hypothetical, even if we say it is a violation of the Fourth Amendment, there are seven exceptions to the warrant clause, and one of them is plain view. There is no way you could say this is not plain view.
13: Right, on public roads.
18: That's right.
13: Right. Yeah, because and as I'm thinking through these arguments, I try to be reasonable. Anybody can stand on a public road or sidewalk and watch cars and take notes on who's driving by, and now they would have to have access to the plate information, which is in the state database. But nonetheless, anybody can stand and keep note of who's driving down the road. So I just want our audience to know there's nothing special or private about driving down public roads, which is what you noted as well. But let's talk about the use cases, the legitimate use cases, because these are the stories that probably don't get picked up as much just because it's so frequent that you have bad guys being caught using these types of technologies. But what are some you've mentioned a few on the front end, but what are some use cases that you, the Tupelo Police Department, or even other agencies are being able to utilize these license plate readers and actually catch bad guys that otherwise would have either taken longer to catch or they would have just not been caught at all?
18: Yeah, so we had one recent. We had one in June. Not a criminal act. We had a dementia patient missing from another jurisdiction. They placed the license plate number of this dementia patient on a hot list. It hit on one of our LPRs. We get notification within about 15 seconds. We were able to help dispatch officers from another agency to the location, and that dementia patient was recovered.
13: Wow.
18: Also last year, there was a kidnapping in the northwest part of the state. That license plate also put on a hot list. It hit on one of ours. Within 15 seconds, we get it. We stop the car. We help recover the individual that was kidnapped who was not in the car at the time.
13: Sure.
18: But we did stop the individual that was responsible for it.
13: Wow.
18: So those are big wins. Now, those are all really, really reactive. We're getting an alert and we're responding to them. I want to give you an example of proactivity. About 9 months ago on the west side of Tupelo, we were being hit very hard by a car burglar. And he was responsible for about 40 of them. And it was an odd time of day. It was always between 5 a.m. and 6 a.m. And that's just not a normal time someone would break into someone's car because the sun's starting to come up. So we went back over a 30-day period to look at who was hitting our LPRs between 4:30 a.m. and 6:30 a.m. and got a list of about 10. And then we start weeding them out. And we got down to three that really interest us. And then we got a break, and we actually got a picture from a Ring camera of the car that was committing the burglaries, and it matched the car of one of the cars that was hitting our LPRs.
13: Wow.
18: We were able to identify that individual. We were then able to establish probable cause and put a court-ordered tracker on that car, which then confirmed he was the car burglar, which led to more probable cause for a search warrant at his house, and we recovered the items that had been stolen.
13: Wow, that's pretty advanced. And of course, a lot of that's happening on the front end. The public doesn't know about till after the fact.
18: Right.
13: But even to that point, communicating all of this to the public in a way that they can consume it and think reasonably, I hate it for you guys, but y'all don't always have that opportunity.
18: We don't.
13: I mean, people are reading headlines. They might get a paragraph into the story. unless they do some deep research where they can get these pros and cons out there. I did look up kind of what Flock's privacy policy is, what some of their terms of use are. And folks, at the end of the day, what this boils down to, Flock and any of these other providers, they're building and selling the technology. They're not, at least Flock is not, they've got strict controls that whoever the purchaser of the technology is, in this instance, Tupelo Police Department, they're the customer. They have full control over the technology, who has access to it, how it's used. They're just, it's almost like a, think of it like a computer, for example. They're selling the computer, Intel, Mac, they're selling the computer, whatever the customer does with it, that's up to the customer. Let me ask you this. Once again, we're talking to Tupelo Police Chief John Quacka, who has 30-plus of these cameras within a pretty large city limit area jurisdiction. Are there things that you've run across just using the technology over the last few years where it would be, you could see it helpful if the local government, city council, et cetera, did have some type of code enforcement or ordinance or regulation, anything to provide barriers and guardrails to the technology like this?
18: I don't know that there's anything the city council could enact that we're not doing. We're very transparent about what we do. I will give data to the city council anytime they ask for it. We're our hardest critics, and I don't want this system to be abused. We audit it frequently, and we will take strong action to correct any misuse of it that we might find.
13: Yeah, that's good. That's good. Well, there you have it, folks. That's Tupelo Police Chief John Quacka. He's been with us for the last 10 or 15 minutes. This is going to have to be talked about more because the people see what's going on in these other countries like China, which obviously don't have a constitution or individual liberties like we do. But that's the instinctive reaction is you know, we don't want things to be abused by the government or bad actors. But at the same time, law enforcement has to have the tools at their disposal, the legal tools to be able to carry out their job and do it effectively. And it's another one of those uses where if you're the one benefiting from it, if it's your family member that has dementia that's lost or your child's been kidnapped or adult, and this technology is used, you're all in favor of
18: that's
13: it.
18: That's right.
13: So the fact of the matter is this boils down to local municipalities and local governments having checks and balances in place and using this technology properly and, of course, within the full confines of the law, state, local, and federal. So we appreciate you coming in and bringing us the lowdown on this.
18: Thank you, Walker.
13: All right, thanks, John. That's Tupelo Police Chief John Quacka, former special agent with the FBI as well. And that's how these license plate readers, these LPRs, are being used. There's multiple brands on the market. Flock's just making the headlines. But there's other brands out there as well that manufacture and sell these license plate readers. So there you have it, folks. That's the latest on the social media and the media drama about the Flock cameras. So we'll keep covering stories like this, bringing you the truth about what's going on. So thank you for joining us. We still have one segment left. Stick around.

0: 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Here's Brad Dacus.
1: For years, the Lee family has operated Olympus Spa according to their Korean traditions and deeply held Christian faith, providing private spaces for women. But when a biological male identifying as a, quote, transgender, sought access to those spaces, the family faced a lawsuit for saying no. PJI stepped in to defend them, and now their fight is potentially headed to the U.S. Supreme Court. Please pray for the Lee family and for PJI as we defend religious freedom and the privacy and dignity of women.
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3: Welcome back to The Core here on American Family Radio. Glad to have you with us. Well, as I alluded to earlier in the program, we've got a special guest with us now, Matt Thayer. He's a director and filmmaker of Can You Hear Me Now? It's a new documentary. It explores the prophetic movement that is shaping American faith and politics. And he's with us to talk about this film. He's actually in Dallas, where they had a premiere, if you will, or a viewing there in Dallas with over 300 individuals. Matt, welcome to the program.
4: Hey, Walker. Thanks so much. Glad to be here.
3: Yeah, absolutely. We're glad to talk about this and the role of Christian voices in American politics and American culture. Before we jump into the film, Can You Hear Me Now is the name of it, which is coming out very soon with an exclusive on Salem, and then it'll be out on all the major platforms later in the fall. But give us a little backgrounder on yourself and how you ended up into the filmmaking business.
4: Well, the story starts when I was 13 years old and I watched Aladdin in the theaters, and all of a sudden the credits started rolling, and I kind of connected with my 13-year-old brain that these were adults with job titles. And I was like, wow, this you can do this. It's amazing. So I started doing animation. I started learning all of I could in animation. I was homeschooled my whole life, so I had a lot of time for self-actualization. Went down to the library, got every single book that I could find on Disney and animation and everything. Started studying that. But then I couldn't tell you this then like I can now, but I was less interested in making the characters move as I was interested in who they were, what the world they lived in, the story. And so I was always kind of a director. And then I set that aside because, you know, I thought that, well, that was just a child pipe dream. And somewhere in the mid-2000s, my life kind of fell apart based on some, you know, personal decisions that I'd made that were bad and everything else. And I was laying there on the ground and I was like, Lord, what am I supposed to do? And he's like, well, you know, that thing that I've put in your heart that you've always wanted to do, but you've never done, you could do that. And at the time I had some kids, I made my second marriage and, we had a gaggle of kids. Father Abraham comes to mind, when I talk about the amount of kids that I have, and, they all wanted to be in short films. And so we took them out to the park, started making short films and, started winning some film festivals and then started doing a lot of corporate and commercial work. And then, was asked to start doing documentaries back in 2020, during COVID. There was a producer friend of mine that had some access to Laura Trump. And so we made The Trump I Know, which is on Amazon right now. And that was my first feature film. And since then, I've made 7 in the last 6 years. So this is the 7th documentary. We've got actually 2 documentaries coming out in September, and this is one of them.
3: Well, tell us about Can You Hear Me Now? Tell us a little bit about the origin of this and what you guys are looking at here.
4: Well, the origin of it was really kind of around the prophetic movement in 2020, where there was a lot of people that came out saying that Trump was going to win in 2020. And then when Biden was crowned victorious by the media, there was a lot of the prophetic voices that backed off from that word and, you know, said, oh, I'm sorry, we got it wrong, all of that. But then there were several prophets that doubled down and said, no, he actually did win and this was stolen. And so that's kind of an interesting conversation as somebody that grew up aware of the prophetic, always grew up in churches that believed that God spoke. you know, kind of going like, well, you know, is this a delay? What's going on here? And so we began to explore it from that standpoint. And then when we wanted to broaden this out to a broader conversation around Christians being involved in politics and kind of confronting the, you know, the misinformation that's been out there about church and separation of church and state and Christian nationalism, we reached out to TPUSA to, you know, get an interview with Charlie Kirk, because we thought, well, you know, having somebody in the documentary like that might make it a little bit more mass appeal. We sat down with Charlie Kirk, ironically, 2 weeks before he passed. And so making a documentary where God's speaking, we're talking about God speaking, all of a sudden, 2 weeks later, when I'm getting the alerts that Charlie Kirk has died after I've just interviewed him, I'm going, all right, Lord, what are you saying with this? And so it's a really special documentary that's not only interview, you know, featuring one of the last unseen interviews with Charlie Kirk, but it's also, you know, really exploring how the prophetic works, the origins of the prophetic, how it lines up with science, how it lines up with history, but then also what do we do with it, right? Because when God speaks, things are created. And so, you know, he has a purpose behind what he's saying. And I believe that he has a purpose in activating his people to be a part of the conversation.
3: Some I've heard people refer to my grandfather, my late grandfather, Don Wildman, as a, quote, modern prophet. And not that, you know, my grandfather or anyone who is referred to as a modern prophet has, you know, the ability to basically reopen the canon and add to the scriptures. I think that's unbiblical. The question is, and this is what your documentary explores, is the question is, does the Lord speak through believers today, and which clearly God can speak through the modern church, and does he give them wisdom and insight so that they can share that with others? That's pretty much a layman's explanation. And then I know I just tried to like summarize your film in 3 seconds, but is that the direction you're going here? Yes or no? Or if not, which direction are you going here with the film?
4: Yeah, absolutely. It was, you know, it kind of built on my own story and skepticism around politics and the prophetic and, you know, just asking a lot of questions that I had. And one of the things that Charlie Kirk said that I thought was really, really moving in the documentary was that a word from a prophet is not an excuse for apathy or inaction. And really kind of exploring the prophetic, not from the standpoint of future telling, but the standpoint of direction. You know, it's like, this is the ways that God is saying that we should go and we should walk in it. And in that way, I thought, you know, Charlie Kirk was actually kind of operating in a little bit of that, in the sense that he was saying, hey, guys, we're going in the wrong way. We need to go in the other way. And, you know, when you demystify the prophetic, I like to say it this way. We all know children, anybody that's been a grandparent or a parent, you know, has come across a child that has a really good way to argue, right? They can make a point.

0: at profits as somebody who is just has a just a you know they have an ability, they have a talent that's been given to them to see into the unseen realm. Well, that can be used for good or for bad. And the Bible very clearly says that a false prophet is somebody that's pointing in the wrong direction, pointing towards another god. You know, in today's world, we could say that they were using it to build their own social media platforms, all of that, right? And but a true prophet is pointing to Jesus on this side of the cross. And that's how you kind of mark the true prophet, right? Is somebody that's actually pointing to Christ. Not necessarily, because that's the thing that in Deuteronomy 13, what I thought was really interesting, is that a prophet who is false prophet, who's pointing in the wrong direction, can actually say things that come to pass. So if you look at Balaam one is the false prophet of false prophets, but if you read in Numbers and you know the biblical text, he actually was very accurate. But yet you have Jonah, who is called a prophet by Jesus, and he doesn't have a fulfilled word recorded in the Bible. So accuracy is not necessarily the hallmark of what is true or false. It's the direction in which you're pointing.
1: Amen. And does it sync up with scripture?
0: Exactly.
1: That's good stuff. Hey, once again, we're talking to Matt Thayer. He's an award-winning filmmaker. He's also producer of this latest film, Can You Hear Me Now? Some of the great folks interviewed. I just looked earlier. Obviously, the late Charlie Kirk was interviewed. Our good friend Bill Federer was interviewed. Kelly Shackelford over at First Liberty is a name on the film as well. Matt, what are some other folks that we might recognize in the film? And then after that, we'll get into how folks can watch it.
0: Well, Hank Kuhneman's in the film. He's you know, a frequent guest on Flashpoint. Then also Amanda Grace, Johnny Enlow. I know Johnny Enlow personally. What I love about Johnny is he doesn't ever, you know, claim the title of prophet. He just kind of operates in that. But he, one of the stories that he tells in that in the film is how his words actually were instrumental in transforming the nation of Peru. And so if it can actually transform a nation like that, why couldn't it transform our country?
1: Amen. Absolutely. Hey, how are folks going to be able to watch this? Because I know we've got thousands of listeners now around the country, and they love a good family-friendly, faith-friendly film. So tell our folks how they can check this out.
0: Yeah, we're partnering with Salem Now right now for a four-week exclusive during the month of September. So so right now, pre-orders are available. 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So it's a really great way to enjoy the film digitally, but then also get that hard copy that you can share with your friends and family, or maybe a pastor that you feel like needs to hear the message. 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And then in about 4 to 5 weeks, early in October, we're going to be releasing it onto major streamers. So you're going to be able to find it on Amazon, you're going to find it on Apple, Google, all of that.
1: Excellent, excellent. We've been talking to Matt Thayer. He's a filmmaker, also producer and director of this latest film, Can You Hear Me Now? Hey, Matt, God bless you, brother. Appreciate your work. And we look forward to checking this film out.
0: Thank you, Walker. Thanks for taking the time today.
1: Yeah, absolutely. There you have it, folks. The URL that he gave out, by the way, is canyouhearmenowfilm.com. We'll link to this in the show notes, canyouhearmenowfilm.com. You can check that out. It's coming out on Salem Now on September 10th on Salem Now. And then, of course, you can check out their website and watch the trailer now. And then after that, in October Plus, it'll be available on all the major film and video streaming platforms. So check that out. Can You Hear Me Now is the name of that film. And that was Charlie Kirk's last interview he did that was yet released. And he's in that film as well as a participant, along with others, very reputable voices that you would recognize in that film. Well, one story before we wrap up the show here in a few minutes. This unraveling of the Democrat Party is just continuing to take place before our very eyes. But also, the Republican Party has their own challenges. In Texas, the Republican Senatorial Committee that raises all the money for the Republican Senate candidates is not spending any money in Texas to help Ken Paxton win the Senate race there. This was a very shocking tale by Senator Kennedy from Louisiana.

0: Indiana on how much money, which is zero, the Republicans are planning to spend in Texas. Clip two, let's listen.
1: It didn't sound from his answer that the president made any commitments, either himself or through his super PAC, to write checks for Paxton, at least right now. Does Senate Leadership Fund or NRSC have any plans for TV ads, you know, to support him? Because he's down in spending there.
2: Well, I listened to your interview. It was very good, by the way, with the Attorney General. Look, there's no sense bubble wrapping it. We've got a race in Texas. And the Attorney General is going to have to do two things. He's going to have to point out the deficiencies of Mr. Tallarico. He really is a Lululemon, and he's a little bit of a weenie. But at the same time, Mr. Paxton is going to have to talk about what he's going to do, a positive platform for the United States Senate. You can't win an election by saying the other guy is worse than me. Money is an issue. Mr. Tallarico has been raising bucket loads of money from California, Hollywood, all the beautiful people who partied with Harvey Weinstein. We in the Senate don't have the money budgeted for Texas. We need help from the president. The president says he has $850 million in his campaign accounts. That's a lot of jack. I'm hoping that the president's going to spend $100 or $200 million in Texas, but he hasn't committed to it yet. But in the meantime, we've got a race, and I'm not going to play act and say that we don't.
0: All right, well, hey, folks, here's the two things, and we're going to get to the bottom of this, and we're going to bring it to you, and you're probably going to be pretty upset about it at a later show when I have more time for this. But there is Senator Kennedy from Louisiana on Fox News telling us, the conservative voting bloc, that they don't have any money for Texas. They don't have the Senate, the National Senate Senatorial Republican Committee, which is basically the political arm of the Senate Republicans that funds all the campaigns. They have effectively $0 allocated for Texas. That is shocking. And all these talking heads and all these pollsters are talking about, oh, Texas. Texas is going to go blue. Tallarico is going to beat Paxton. And the Senate Republicans have no money allocated for Texas. What on earth have they been doing? What I'm going to do some research on between now and Wednesday is how much money these Senate Republicans found to campaign for Darlene Graham in South Carolina against Ralph Norman. How much money they've used to support these other establishment candidates around the country. All this money that these Senate Republicans got for their campaigns, but we've got $0 for poor Ken Paxton in Texas. That is a shocker. We'll see you next time.
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4: Young Washington. Is it okay to say oops? Hi, this is Dave Zanotti. Let's talk about it today on the Public Square. I'm doing something against better caution of instinct. I'm willing to be someone who says oops. Now, there's certain kinds of professions that you don't want to hear that word in, like when you're in a technical program and the producer says oops, or when it's your doctor or your dentist. This is a film, and so oops are allowed. So please don't anyone take this too seriously or go over the top. I would not condemn the film Young Washington under any circumstances because I like the way that the people who put the film together worked really hard to bring George Washington's early life to life for us on the screen. Very appreciative for that. But I would also be remiss as someone who's written on Washington and studied with the most preeminent scholar on Washington and political philosophy in the nation today, Dr. William B. Allen. I would be mistaken to simply give the film a free pass. Now, I wasn't asked to critique the film, but I have to be honest. There's some stuff in that film that isn't exactly right. Let me start with a simple one that should be quickly dismissed and because it's petty. But they got the artillery wrong in the battles. Oh, who cares? I don't. But little things like that happen in films all the time. But people who are experts in that arena, I consulted one of them who's on our team here at the Public Square, noticed that. But that's a small thing. I only bring it up to say there are small things that don't matter. Something that does matter is, did George Washington really apologize for that first battle at Fort Duquesne? Was that a moment of huge regret in his life? Let's talk about that tomorrow on the Public Square. I'm Dave Zanotti. Thanks for listening.
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7: One mark of a true church is they preach the gospel. They tell you the truth about truth. That's why I'm here. And my job until the day I die is to preach the gospel. And that same with you as believers. That doesn't have to be like what I'm doing. It can be individually. You're heralding, you're telling people the good news. And when they did that, they made many disciples. Because when you preach the gospel in its totality, it means you're not embarrassed about it. You don't water it down. You just here's what the Bible says. The Holy Spirit then begins to work in that and begins to convict hearts. You are embarrassed about God's word and you dumb it down. The Spirit's, you're void of the Spirit's power in that message. Did you know Jesus spoke more about hell than heaven? He said, go and preach repentance. Repentance is a turning from sin and a turning to God. What we're basically saying is I'm embarrassed about the cross. Oh, I'm not going to go there. I've told you before, I knew of churches who would tell their worship team, don't sing about the blood. And people get a little offended, new visitors. It's like, hello? Maybe they need to be convicted. Nothing but the blood of Jesus. What can wash away my sins? Nothing but, and that maybe that will convict them. Maybe that will change them. Maybe that will challenge them to repent and believe. When we honor God's word, he does something amazing. And that's why we built this church. One of the foundational pillars was the desperate need for absolute truth.
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8: All these people, these secularists, you know, overpopulation, famine, climate. But here's what The Atlantic said. They said in 51 years of Earth Day and radical climate initiatives, not only have Paul Ehrlich and his, you know, crew been wrong, but spectacularly wrong. And I love the way they worded that, that all the doom and gloom. And Tim, when I was in my undergrad in the late 80s, I remember my professors were passionately saying, because of Ronald Reagan, the human race will die out in 10 years if we don't do all these, gotta end automobiles. And but not only wrong, but spectacularly wrong.
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9: I'm Dave Wager, your host, and today I have a special guest, Mike Gallo, with me. And when I talk to Mike, we usually have a talk about what cancer has done in his life and how it's been a positive force in his life and how we can go through very tough times and focus on the things in life that we really need to focus on. And God made us to be able to go through tough times by what we focus on. Nobody enjoys hard times, by the way. Nobody enjoys going through cancer. Nobody enjoys going through the difficult moments in life that all of us will face. But God has equipped us to do that. And that's what we want to talk about in this next hour. The scripture for today that we want to focus on is Romans 8, 38 and 39, where it says, "For I am sure that neither death, nor life, nor angels, nor rulers, nor things present, nor things to come, nor powers, nor height, nor depth, nor anything else in all creation will be able to separate us from the love of God in Christ Jesus our Lord." Let me pray. Father, again, thank you that we could spend time together today on Stand Up for the Truth, talking about truth and how the truth can bring us peace in our lives, how lies keep us unsettled. But truth is something we can count on, and you are the author of truth. So we pray that this hour we're able to talk about things that are true, that we can give hope to all those who are listening. And we look forward to seeing what you will do. In Jesus' name we pray. Amen. You know, I had Mike on about a year ago. We were talking about various things and talking about cancer. And you've had more cancer episodes since we've been on the air. You have a knee that needs some surgery. You've had eyes that have had surgery. And in other words, your physical well-being has been under attack in certain ways. And yet you're somebody who comes up to Silver Birch Ranch, which is where, you know, I'm from, and Nicolet Bible Institute. And you talk to students and you give them hope. And you're the guy, you're the old grandpa guy that has been suffering through all these different diseases. And yet you give people hope when you talk to them. Where's your hope coming from?
10: My hope's coming from the truth, from the Lord, from God. I mean, when I got the cancer, I think I mentioned before, maybe not on this program, but I, quite frankly, before I got the cancer diagnosis, I think I was just kind of coasting in my faith for years. Just, I knew what I believe. I love God. But I didn't necessarily have anything that pushed me into out of my comfort zone, let's put it that way. And then when I got the diagnosis that I had prostate cancer, and they called it level 4.
9: Yep.
10: And I didn't know where 2 and 3 went, but he said, "This is serious." And immediately, I want to say immediately, my faith was validated. In that I didn't freak out. I wasn't depressed. It's like I basically sat there in the car and said, "Okay, God, you got me here. If you want me to come back home tomorrow, if that's what's best for the kingdom, then take me. I'm ready. If not, you need to show me what you want me to do."
9: Wow.
10: So when I was done with the treatments, which are, you know, every three weeks you get a chemo infusion. Yeah, for the first couple of days you feel good, and then after that it's just tough until about 2 days before you go back again, and you start the cycle all over. So when that was all done and I start feeling better, I start doing different things. Going out to coffee shops and talking to people, going to my buddy's place and helping him out with his research type stuff, and then coming up to camp more, where before I could only come up for like the two men's retreats, maybe a family camp when the kids were younger. I was able to come up more often, and then found out that on Thursdays, the NBI, the Bible program they have going here every year, they would do their chapels on Thursday. So I start coming up a day early and sitting in on the chapels, and then working and serving alongside the students that were at the college for that year and getting to know them. And it quickly became evident to me that this is where God wanted me. There was just a joy in doing this, and it didn't matter how I felt. You know what my need? There was a time he had to give me your cane because I literally couldn't walk around.
9: Right.
10: But no matter what I felt like, pain-wise, fatigue or whatever, there was a joy in being up here and serving alongside, you know, the young adults and with the staff that is here, getting to know them better.
9: Now, your life has been enriched because you've been able to do things that you think and that I see in you, God using in a very significant way. Would I be right in saying that?
10: Oh, that's totally correct. My wife jokes with me. She calls this my happy place, and I have to correct her. I said, no. Happiness comes up and it comes down, depending on circumstances.
9: Sure.
10: Joy stays no matter what I'm feeling. And when I come up here, it's a joy to be around the group.
9: Yeah.
10: It's a joy to be able to, like yesterday, have the opportunity to give the message to the young adults and to watch them and see them take it in. Not my words, but the concept God gave me and the truth that he was able to have me portray to them through the Holy Scriptures.
9: Yeah.
10: And to see them and to discuss things with them afterwards. It's just been a total joy.
9: So let's pause for a second. If you didn't have the cancer, you didn't have these situations coming up, what would you be doing today?
10: I'd hate to say, but I'd probably still be working.
9: Okay, now, again, you're not against work, but something changed when you had the cancer.
10: What changed was my attitude, my viewpoint. It was almost like a cold bucket of water being poured on you when you're asleep, when they want you to wake up.
9: Right.
10: And where it's just a total mindset change. That probably should have been there all along, but because I was most likely in subtle ways responding more on what I was going through or the feelings or the drudgery of work and not being where I wanted to be and a number of other things, I needed a wake-up call.
9: Yeah, well, you said earlier in your comments, you said you knew what you believed before the cancer.
10: Right.
9: My question is, did you really know what you believed before the cancer? Because, now again, I'm not trying to be a wise guy, but if you really knew what you believed before the cancer, and then after you had the cancer, you really now know what you believe. How could you know what you believed before the cancer and now know what you believe after the cancer?
10: Well, it's kind of like what I told the NBI students yesterday. We all struggle sometimes with anxiety. It's what you do with that anxiety that makes the difference. And in the past, I felt like I was a hamster in a cage. The last year of my work life was horrible. A family-run company had gotten taken over by private equity. I think anybody out there listening understands what that means now. You become a number. And what you've worked for and accomplished for 25 years or whatever in the field I was in literally gets taken away, and they don't even know who you are. You don't even know what company owns you. They're somewhere, and eventually everybody gets chopped off anyway. Well, that last year was just one thing after another being taken away. It was a miserable experience, and I allowed that feeling of misery, if you want to call it, to basically rule my attitude. It was like I was on a grease pole going down.
9: Yeah.
10: And I knew I was I had a wrong attitude. My wife knew I had a wrong attitude. But it didn't shift.
9: Yeah.
10: So for it to shift.
9: But you believed in God.
10: Yes.
9: You would say that you loved God.
10: Yes.
9: You would say that you trusted God.
10: Yes.
9: You would say that.
10: I would say that.
9: I knew you back then.
10: Yes.
9: So you would say that. Yeah. You know, and once again, you're listening to Q90 here, and this is Stand Up for the Truth. We're having an honest discussion about someone who's gone through the ringer when it comes to cancer and some other things, and just the hope that he actually has in reality, in the truth, and in God. But it wasn't always that way. We're trying to kind of dig in and say, you know, how could you have been like you are today before all this happened? I mean, is there a possibility that you could love God, walk with God, be excited about what God's doing in your life like you are today before the cancer?
10: Yeah, it should have been.
9: Okay. And that's where I'm going. I'm going, okay, you said you knew God. You knew it, you believed. And I don't doubt that. There's a certain, I think, academic orthodoxy that we all have. Okay, is there, if you were coming to me and said, there's a God, you know, Dave, is there a God? I would say yes. And if you were to come to me and say, can you trust God? Yes. Should you love God? Of course. Should you love money? No. Okay, those are my answers. Now, the question is, do I really believe that? That's the question. Now, it's not that, I mean, you would have trouble pulling out of me that I don't believe it, because I would argue with you that I believe that. But then you have cancer. Is there a dark room you go through to sort out what you actually believe?
10: No, I think it validated the faith I already had, but I wasn't living it the way I should. And then when you're faced with mortality, you got one or two ways of going. You either fall further into a hole, or you say, okay, God, I don't know why I was trying to control this stuff, but I can't, you need to take over. And without saying those words, I said those words. And he took away all kind of fear. There was absolutely no fear in the diagnosis from word one from the doctor. In fact, the doctor was crestfallen. I had to talk him off the ledge because this was right around the pandemic time. And I had originally had a scan and the PSA was going up. So we did radiation treatment.
9: Right.
10: Well, now the pandemic hits and nobody sees anybody. I go back in May 2021 or whatever it was, and we do a PSA test, and the numbers were not where they should be. I mean, that's a mistake. Right. Let's do it again. We do it again. It was even higher. We do a scan. The tumors were in the legs. The tumor was in the back. The tumor was in the thighs. Not in the bone. Not in the blood. But I had to take chemo. When he gave me that diagnosis, there was no fear. It's like, all right, this is where I'm at. This is the life situation I'm in. I'm not in control. And I don't know how you take it out in the radio land, but I'm not in control of anything. I just realized it then. The things we think we're in control of, it's only by the grace of God that we even have those opportunities. So at that point, it was like, I know who I believe in, and I know he is able. And I just said, do with me what you will. If I'm going home tomorrow, if that's what's best for the kingdom, if that's what's best for pointing people in my family, extended family, that don't know the Lord, if they see that and they know what they've seen in my life, and to them, I lived a different life than them.
9: Right.
10: They didn't see all the struggles I had. If I could make a difference in their lives by that, great. If you want me to go on, you have a plan for me. You need to show me that plan. And I know what I would like to do, but I didn't know exactly where that would take me. And eventually it took me up here more and more and more. And I was able to find the gifts that God gave me. In the past, I could honestly say I tried to be someone else.
9: Right.
10: Why am I not measuring up to this? Why could this person do that? I can't do this. Why is that position not for me? After a while, God said, this is what you are. I can't build a building. I can't direct a camp, but I could love kids.
9: Right.
10: and that's what God showed me. This is what the gifts he's given me. Use them. And I've never been more joyful in my life. You had asked me once before if I could go back to when I was healthy, would I take that deal? And my answer after thinking about it had to be, and not if I thought the way I did back then, because back then, now it's all about me. You're not joyful when it's all about you. There's an internal struggle that goes on when you're trying to just be all about you. You don't even have to term it all about you, but that's in essence what you're doing when you're trying to control everything in your life. It's all about you. Once you get rid of that and you just see where God has given you abilities, personalities, talents, and you use those for his glory, it takes off. So despite the knee hurting, despite the fatigue that goes on, despite the fact that you have the hot sweats because of this medication you take, you don't sleep well and stuff, it doesn't change the joy one iota. You know, so when I'm up here on a weekend doing what we're doing now, it's just an incredible thing.
9: Yeah.
10: And that's where I'm at.
9: He's talking about on a weekend at Silver Birch Ranch, and he comes and talks with the Nicolet Bible Institute students, and just is allowing God to use him to love young people and to talk to them. And really, it's quite amazing. I mean, I sit at lunch sometimes, like we did today, and I went and talked with some people, and I look over, and you're talking to a couple young people about their lives, and they're engaged with you and listening. And really, honestly, before this happened to you, that wouldn't have happened. You would have been, it's not that you didn't care about young people, but you had a different focus. And it's almost as if God took your focus and changed it. Yeah. And said, you know what, here's what you say you believe. I'm going to get you to understand that you actually do believe it.
10: That's a good way of putting it.
9: So that you actually live in that context.
10: Yeah, that's a good way of putting it.
9: It's kind of like you said, when we started the conversation, you said, you know, I trusted God. And my immediate response was, really? You trusted him. So then it was very steady the whole way. And the answer would be, well, yes. So when you went through a process, so the doctor says you got cancer, you got all this kind of stuff. Okay, there's a time where your brain has to pick all that stuff up and start sorting it. Okay, and here's my picture, and correct me if I'm wrong. So you're sorting it out, and you're thinking, all right, cancer. You don't know what that means yet. So you have no idea. But here's where what you know starts to take over, and what do you know?
10: Do you know that God loves you, that God's got a plan for your life, that we will not leave this earth one second before God takes us home?
9: Okay, stop. Those three things. Let's just stop right there.
10: Yeah.
9: So number one, God loves you. You said that. God's got a plan, right? You're not going to leave before you're supposed to. Let's talk about how that changes your mind frame immediately. So when I tell you, Mike, I promise you, God loves you. How does that change how you're thinking compared to, oh no, this tragedy of cancer? And now your brain goes to, no, God loves me. So what? How does that change anything?
10: Well, first of all, you put in context, what does that mean, God loves me? And then you know that he loves me to the point where he sacrificed his only son, who took on our sins, died on the cross for our sins, willingly obeyed his father's plan in that. To people that basically step on that sacrifice all the time, then I know God loves me, that he was willing to do that. Would I sacrifice my son? Now I got to go back thinking that. But I know, what I know is God did that through Christ. So that changes right off the bat.
9: Okay, so you know the creator and sustainer of the universe loves you.
10: Correct.
9: That alone allows you to rest well.
10: Correct.
9: Okay, then you know that God has a plan. How does that change how you feel and think?
10: By knowing that he has a plan, you also realize you don't always see that plan in totality. You know, I use the vision. I try to give the visual to the kids that God has got a path for you. And guys, think of two hands going in the air and making a narrow path. And God's got this path for each of us that know Christ as Savior. And on that path is his plan for you. That path is not always smooth. That path has bumps in it and crevices or whatever. It's not necessarily smooth. It causes you to exercise your spiritual muscles and trusting, but it's safe. And that plan continues to work itself out until we get to eternity. But if we turn to the left and get outside of that plan, or turn to the right and get outside of that plan, now we're taking control again and responding more on our feelings and determining what we do with that based on our feelings rather than inside the umbrella of God's care on that path that he has for us. So that plan, though I don't see it all, I've seen it work out.
9: Right.
10: To the point where I couldn't envision necessarily being up here all the time and being part of the NBI class unofficially, and getting to know and getting to not only know the NBI students, but work alongside them and be a blessing to the retreaters that come up here. Though I couldn't see that at the beginning, God had that plan in place.
9: Right.
10: And I don't even know where that takes me in the future, but I know it's God's plan. As long as I stay on that road, I will safely be on that road of security until he takes me home, which will not be a second before he decides my time on earth is over.
9: Well, you know, you're listening to Mike Gallo talk there, and I'm Dave Wager. We're here on Q90 FM on a program called Stand Up for the Truth, and we're talking about how cancer has played a role in Mike's life as far as adjusting his life to reality of who God is, and really bringing to light the importance of the reality of faith. The importance of the reality of God's plan, his love for you. See, immediately, no matter what you feel in life, you start talking about God's love, you calm yourself down. Why? Because the one who created the universe, the one who created all things, loves me. I told you before in a different program that we do that one of the things, I've been through two hip surgeries. My wife has been through cancer. We've gone through, you know, once you get old enough in this country, you go through some of these things. And one of the interesting things is, I really don't trust the physicians. Now, all the physicians out there going, really? No, I don't. I really appreciate the physicians. I appreciate their education. I appreciate their love. I appreciate their practice. But God is the healer. And really, if I need to be in a surgery place, and perhaps I need to be in that place of surgery, so that I can be an influence to the people, the nurses and the doctors, and the, because God doesn't need to have me injured to be the, you know, in life. So he can heal me without that. So when I start looking at the circumstances, so here's the weird part. I can sit there in the operating room, or not the operating room, the prep room, because in the operating room I have no memories. but I can sit there and think, okay, God, you didn't heal me by just letting your spirit or just speaking a word and healing me. So I need to be here. So I need to see this person. I need to represent you well there. And I need to see this person. I need to be in this person's life, in this person's life, in that person's life. I need to be in possibly a therapist's life, you know, for physical therapy later. God, that's what you gave me to do.
10: All right.
9: And that, now all of a sudden, even my hip problem has this purpose behind it. Because God is the healer. He doesn't need the doctor. He can heal it. And I think of you as all the different things you've done with the cancers, and now you still need knee surgery, and you've had the eye surgery, and you've had, I don't know, your fake eyebrows put on or something. I have no idea. But you have all these things going on in your life. And you do, you know, what I realize is God could heal you now. He doesn't need to put you through this.
10: He could snap his fingers, and I'm totally healed.
9: Yeah, so what you do is begin to look at the plan. And say, God, I may not understand this entire plan, but I trust you. And you begin to look for how we would work using whatever circumstance your life is and showing the world who he is. And now there's hope.
10: For instance, when I had the melanoma surgery, so it was on the arm, and they were going to cut in, and they didn't have to put me out for it. They just did local. So as they're doing the local, and they're going to start the surgery. They ask, well, what kind of music would you like to play? I go, well, play Shane and Shane. I go, well, what's that? I go, well, they're on YouTube. Play Shane and Shane. They look it up. It's all worship music.
9: Right.
10: 45-minute surgery. Go on to the next song. I find out the girl behind me, the physician attendant, she's a Christian, but the doctor wasn't. But they're hearing this worship music go all along. They're seeing that I'm not fretting over the surgery. I found out later she went out to my wife, the doctor, and my wife goes, did he talk your ear off?
9: Yeah.
10: She goes, well, I know all about Shane and Shane now, which means she knows all about worship music.
9: Yeah.
10: And that's the opportunity God gives you. So anytime I had some kind of surgery or anything, I look for ways to just basically let them know where I stand, you know. And that, I can tell you, I was smiling. They put you under like a hood, so I guess for germs or whatever.
9: Sure.
10: They don't see me, but they don't see me smiling
9: right.
10: Every time a song comes on, and I know that everybody's listening to this.
9: Yeah.
10: You know, and it's like that's the joy. See, the truth of the matter is I have cancer. But the truth of that is that God loves me. And when God loves me, he gives you a peace that surpasses all understanding when you walk closely with him. So he molds you. He refines you. And he gives you that peace that is inside no matter what the storms of life outside are. And that peace we don't always understand, but it's there. You will not have that peace apart from him.
9: Yeah.
10: There's an internal warfare that goes on when you don't know your creator and you don't accept Christ as your savior. You could look as happy as you want. You could tell me you're as happy as you want, but I guarantee you're not joyful. And I go back to when we talked about money. Money doesn't make you happy. Money doesn't buy you security or peace. In my brother who used to live out in Highwood, right by Lake Michigan, I've told you this story before, and it's a true story. We would walk around the neighborhood, and we came across a corner mansion. I don't want to call it a house, mansion. And it had on it in the back, overlooking Lake Michigan, this huge porch. And I said, oh, man, Neil, if I was in that place, I'd be out there all day. Donna wouldn't even know where to find me. I'd be up there just looking at the waves all day. He said, yeah, the guy that lived there about a month ago, he hung himself from his rafter.
9: Hmm.
10: Here's a guy, that a multimillionaire, beautiful house, mansion, whatever you want to call it, allegedly has everything, didn't have something.
9: Right.
10: Made a choice based on feelings.
9: Yeah.
10: Whatever that led to that, he made a choice based on feelings. He didn't know the truth. He did not respond to the truth. When you respond to the truth as a believer and you respond in truth, knowing that this is what God says, and you say, okay, and I follow that truth, you can't help but be joyful.
9: Right.
10: I don't care what your circumstances are. I'm in total pain when I come up here half the time. Doesn't matter.
9: Yeah.
10: It doesn't matter. Once I walk into that chapel thing and see, yesterday was a joy. We had people here that were visiting and stuff, and you to watch the NBI students interact with each other, not just even in the worship time, not just even in the message time, but to watch them before and afterwards interacting with each other. It's just, if I'm that parent coming up with my kid, he's there tomorrow.
9: Yeah. See, you know, the interesting thing is, Mike, is that your cancer and your time spent in God's word, which has increased, and your time thinking things through has put you on a different plane where you begin to see that your faith is real, that this plan that God has, you have to trust. And what you talked about, and we're going to talk about that in the next part of the program, is not trusting your feelings, but trusting what you know. And if you're listening today, one of the things that you've got to understand is that if you don't know God and you don't know the truth, then all you've got is your feelings, and they become the most important thing to you. It's not that your feelings are going to go away one way or the other. They're always going to be there. But your feelings are something that can't be trusted. But the truth you can always trust. And as you repeat the truth and you know what it is, you can go back to it, and you can be one who applies the truth, and it changes how you feel about life. Well, you're listening to Stand Up for the Truth, and I'm Dave Wager here with Mike Gallo. We're talking about the faithfulness of God in cancer. We'll be back for another half hour soon.
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11: Well, George Washington was not fighting for democracy in his own words. 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He was fighting for the Declaration of Independence, and you won't find the word democracy there either.
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9: I'm Dave Wager talking with Mike Gallo, and he's been a guest a little bit before, and we were talking about the lessons that he's actually learned through cancer, through his life. All of us have times in life where we have to sit back and say, what is going on? And is what I know really something that'll bring me through these tough times? Or am I going to panic and let my feelings rule me? And it's important for us to understand what the truth might be. And Mike, you've gone through some very tough times, different cancers, job changes, different plans that you thought about in retirement, possibly, that you're thinking one way and now it's another way because of the various challenges that you face. Somebody's going through a hard time out there. What formula would you give them? If there's a formula, because again, there's methods, and not all formulas work all the time, but I think if you use the right formula, if I could use that word, you can get through hard times and be successful at navigating things that are very difficult to navigate, like several cancer diagnoses and disappointments in life and whatever else it might be. So would you have a formula that you used in your mind?
10: Yeah, we wouldn't call it a formula. It's an understanding of the truth. And the truth is, and I'm coming here, I don't know who I'm talking to, but I'm coming from a Christian perspective. There's verses that I want to read out here, a couple of verses from the book of Ephesians, verses 8 and 9. And it's, for by grace you have been saved through faith, and this is not your own doing. It is the gift of God, not as a result of works, so that no one may boast. And what that is basically saying is that we can't do anything ourselves to manufacture the truth. The truth is that God, by his grace, has provided a way for us to have a place with him through Jesus Christ's sacrifice on the cross, an eternal place. And once you have that salvation experience, once you have that security through what Christ did, through the grace of God, that's when you have the opportunity, when you live in that truth, to experience the peace that surpasses all understanding, and then to go out and live in that truth. I want to read some things, and I can guarantee you, I don't know who's out there, but I can guarantee you that somebody out there is going to latch on to one of these feelings, and then the truth that goes along with that feeling. So there's like a feeling, and then there's a truth that counteracts that feeling. We need to live in the truth, not the feeling. So as you hear these things, find out where you're at, and then know that the truth is found in the acceptance of Christ as your Savior, and then living that life after that. The Hidden Pattern of Grace. We're talking about from a book that I've read that is by a pastor that actually married my wife and I. And he's talking about grace, the grace of God, in ways we might not have ever seen before. And he has a portion in the book that states this. The Hidden Pattern of Grace. God's love is so extravagant that it will give up his own son, his only begotten son, rather than to lose you. So let me speak to the aching places in your heart and see if you can relate to any of these. To the one who feels like damaged goods, grace gave up its most precious treasure for you. to the one who was told you're too much, too needy, grace counted the cost and decided you were worth it. To the one trying to earn approval that never comes, grace didn't wait for you to get your act together. To the one wondering if God is disappointed, grace gave up his only son because he wanted you with him forever. To the one afraid to hope, grace made the ultimate sacrifice to guarantee your story ends in joy. To the one feeling forgotten, grace saw you from before time and said, "That one. I'll give up everything for that one." To the one convinced you've gone too far, Grace looked at the cross and said, "Then I'll just have to go farther and stretch out my arms wider." This is the hidden pattern running through everything. Love that gives up its most precious treasure because you matter more than the cost.
9: There you go. You know, one of the things that we've talked a lot about, and Mike and I have talked about it, and I've talked to, I think, hundreds and hundreds of people through the years as far as how to go through tough times, is by reminding themselves of truth. And you might say, "Well, I don't know." No, you have to know the truth. It's the truth that sets you free. So you need to know the scriptures and what they say. Because what God says, remember, God doesn't have opinions. He doesn't have perspective. He only speaks the truth. You and I have opinions and perspectives. That's why as you get cancer or anything else in life, your perspective is challenged. Because you're thinking, "Well, God, how could you allow me to get cancer?" Well, here's what I know for sure. God can heal the cancer. He didn't need to let you have it in the first place. He didn't need to have my wife have it in the first place. We understand that. But he allowed that to take place. Not only that, I also understand that every single human being, this is truth that I understand, every single human being I've ever seen in my life, their physical life will end. Mm-hmm. I don't know what date, I don't know what time, but it will end. So it will end of something. It could be a car wreck, it could be a heart attack, it could be cancer. I really don't know. But that shouldn't surprise anybody that that happens. We know that from a very young age when we begin to see that people die and we ask our parents what that is and we begin to realize that we don't live forever. So those who know the truth, they set their lives up so that the truth is what rules them, and their thought processes go through this filter of truth. So if I were to come to you, Mike, and say, "Do you know you're going to die one day?" Is that a surprise to you?
10: No.
9: And in fact, I saw a smile on your face. It wasn't like, "Oh, no, I'm going to die someday. This is bad news." No, it will happen to you. It will happen to me. It will happen to your wife. It will happen to my wife. It will happen to our children. See, that's what's going to happen, whether we like it or not. So what we do is we embrace the truth, and the truth is actually what sets us free from those emotions and those feelings that begin to rule over us. Because we keep thinking, "Well, if I could just live forever." Well, in one way you can. But it's not with your physical body that you have today. That body, most of the time, you're going to be glad it's gone. Yeah, because that body is giving you all kinds of stuff.
10: At our age, yeah, you're looking for a new one.
9: Yeah, it's like, well, we could use a new body at this point. But in the process of understanding that, you get to the point where you say, "Okay, God, I need to focus on what I know, not what I feel." I have a friend right now that's going through a time where he lost his son in the mid-30s, late-30s, very quickly to a heart attack. And it's tough. I don't care what a dad, what age you are as a dad, a grandpa, you see a son who all of a sudden, he's vibrant, he's got a great future, he's got a wife and a family, have a heart attack and die. That's tough.
10: Yeah.
9: The one thing I keep encouraging my good friend to do, focus on what you know. Please focus on what you know. Not what you feel. What you feel is going to be there no matter what, because feelings happen. And feelings, I'm not going pro or con feelings, they're there. And, you know, some people get a feeling over a chocolate chip cookie, some people don't. So it's hard to say what those feelings are actually going to do for you. But you do have to realize that the feelings are always going to be subject to what you actually know eventually. So during times where things seem to be calm, during times where you think things are going fine, you should be immersed in truth. You should be immersed in the Bible. You should be knowing, because there's going to come a time in your life and in my life where we realize that we don't have the strength to go search out the truth anymore. That has to come. You know, you're listening to Q90, and this is Stand Up for the Truth. I'm talking with Mike Gallo, and I'm Dave Wager. There was a time, Mike, where, and I've told this story before, so maybe our listeners have heard it, but when my dad died, that was the one guy in this world that I thought, God, he's the one that shouldn't die. Why? Because he's my dad. And not only is he my dad, but he was a pastor of a church. He was the head of Silver Birch Ranch. He taught at New Tribes Bible Institute. He helped missionaries with their educational. I mean, this guy was doing so many things. And he died of a heart attack very quickly one night. He was gone. I got a call from my mom. He died. There was my brother. And I had to go comfort my mom. I remember my brother and I did all the things you had to do. We had to pick out a casket and all that kind of thing. And he was a pastor of a good-sized church. So there were a bunch of people that were going to come to, you know, I think we had 2 or 3 days of visitation. I can't remember, you know, where people would come through and then the funeral. And I remember before anyone got there, my brother and I, my mom were there. My brother and my mom were already in the funeral parlor, and I got there, and I was standing out in the foyer, and I wouldn't go in. I would not go in that. I did not want to see my dad dead. I hadn't seen him yet. I hadn't seen the body, and I refused. I was sitting out there just angry as could be. There's the feeling right there. And I didn't know what to do with it, because I was so angry. I was angry with God. I was angry with the world at that point. I was angry with my brother. If he came and said anything, I'd punch him. You know what I mean? At that point, you don't make any sense. You know why? Because your feelings are controlling you. And your feelings can go all over the place. Well, my brother was smart enough to come out and grab me and tell me, you have to come in before anybody else. You have to come in and look at Dad's body. And I'm sitting there, I don't want to. I told him, I'm not going in there. I refuse. Why? As if me not seeing his body meant he wasn't dead. No, he was dead. My brother was trying to get me to deal with the truth. So finally I gave in. I'm a younger brother. I can be stubborn, but I eventually give in to my older brother. And I walked in, and I stood at the edge of that casket just weeping. As soon as I saw that body, though, Mike, verses started to come to my head. Truth started to come to me. Immediately as I saw that body, I almost heard. I didn't hear, but it went through my head. He is not there. He has risen. He's gone, man. He's with me. To be, I can remember the verse. Again, I'm probably misquoting it, but I remember what went through my head. To be present, absent from the body, is to be present with the Lord. Do you realize my demeanor changed completely while I'm standing at the casket that I didn't want to go look at? Completely. By that time, God met me there.
12: Right.
9: And what he did was he reminded me of truth. And the truth set me free. You know, my listening friend, you need to know the truth before you go to the casket. You need to know the truth now. You need to be dedicated to knowing God and understanding his love for you the best that you possibly can. You need to know what Mike talked about in the first half of the program. If you didn't hear it, you should go back and look at it. But you need to understand that God loves you. You need to understand he's got a plan for you. And the time to understand that isn't at the crisis moment. It's before the crisis hits, because it's the truth that sets you free, that puts you on your feet, that allows you to go forward. And you may not have the emotional stability. You may not have the wherewithal. I'm telling you, a couple days right after my dad died, I didn't even want to pick up a Bible. I was mad. Feelings. Mm-hmm. I was mad at God. You could have kept him alive. God's going, I know. I didn't. This was from the day he was born. This was the day he was dying. And I had to start understanding that it was truth that set me free. And it was truth. And as you're listening today, I'm telling you, if you don't know the truth, I'm not saying you should know psychologists and what they say or anything else. You need to know God. You need to understand his love. You need to respond to him. You need to respond to the fact that you're an eternal being, that Jesus died on the cross for your sins, and put your trust in what Jesus did for you so you can be with him.

0: starts going nuts. He starts knocking everything off the shelves, glass breaking all over. Our decisions made just off of feelings have a way of affecting not only us, but others around us, whether they be our family, our friends, relatives, losing jobs because of our wrong decisions. If we're not rooted in the truth, we're going to act on feelings alone. And feelings alone, that usually doesn't end well.
1: Yeah.
0: Usually doesn't end well.
1: You know, that's why when you look at it, as an old teacher, I used to be confused as to why kids were involved with illegal drugs and getting drunk and that kind of thing. Because it's all feelings. They wanted to feel differently, and they didn't know how to do it. And they weren't immersed in the truth. So the truth wasn't changing anything. But quite honestly, you talk about young people need to understand their value. Really? Then go to the truth. In the beginning, God created. He created the heavens and the earth. Eventually, he handed all of that he created to man and woman and said, here, this is for you to enjoy. Inhabit it. Enjoy it. So you can go outside and look at the northern lights, and you can look at the stars, and you can see the cloud formations. You can watch birds fly, and you know the finches are all coming back right now. So you can enjoy the color of those birds and realize, God, that's a gift from the creator and sustainer of all life to me. That's extremely valuable to understand. So it's the truth. Now, those that don't understand it and they got to feel good, they might have to go after somebody else and cut them down and be mean to them and show that they're more powerful than them or something. And if they're going to do that, they're never going to find the peace that passes understanding, because peace in life is a fruit. It's a fruit of knowing the truth and applying the truth. And what you're going through, Mike, as I've watched you go through the cancer and the different things that you're going through right now, I see a peace that passes understanding, and I realize it comes from you knowing the truth. And it's the truth that gives you all those wonderful feelings of peace. And yet, at the same time, you're not saying, I'd like to go through that again. You know, and so some might misunderstand. Why don't you just go through it again? Nobody says we enjoyed the experience of going through it. But we certainly enjoy this experience of knowing that our peace doesn't come from the fact that everything goes our way.
0: No, in fact, circumstances are just that. They're circumstances, and they will be there. It's what we do with those circumstances. You know, we talked again about, and I'm going to read these verses one more time, that we talked in the first part of the program, Romans 8, 38 to 39. For I am sure that neither death nor life, nor angels nor rulers, nor things present, nor things to come, nor powers, nor height, nor depth, nor anything else in all creation will be able to separate us from the love of God in Christ Jesus our Lord. We're all going through something. Now, I'm going to talk to believers in Christ now, but those of you that have not accepted Christ as your Savior, I pray that a seed is planted, not my seed, but the seed of truth, which comes through Christ. What we're going through, I had these verses read by the students yesterday in a message, and I had them read three times with increasing volume on each time. And at the end, I asked them, do you believe this is truth? And they kind of gave a blank stare. The first time, says, do you believe this is true? And they said, yes. I go, it is true. So the things you're going through now, that's what you're going through. But this is the truth. Nothing can separate you from the love of Christ if you are placed in His, if you've accepted Christ as Savior. So what we're going through now, and I don't care if it's an illness, lost parent, lost son. Some stuff I can relate to, some stuff I can't. But I can relate to Romans 8, 38 through 39. There is nothing that can separate you from the love of Christ.
1: Absolutely. And you're listening to Stand Up for the Truth here on Q90 Radio. I'm Dave Wager here with Mike Gallo. We're talking about the importance of knowing the truth that sets you free.

0: because of the circumstances of life that go all over the place and create different feelings in your life that often control you. Mm-hmm. And people often want to know, what do I do to control these feelings? Well, what you do is know the truth, because it's the truth that changes how you feel. And you have to understand the truth. The fact that there's a God, and he loves you, and he has a plan. That's what you got to trust. Now, you might say, well, I don't trust that. But then you don't know the truth. See, there's a difference between going to church and hearing the truth and actually knowing the truth. See, when you know the truth, I can promise anyone that's listening that the Bible tells us, so it's true, the love of money is the root of all kinds of evil. Okay, so you don't love money. No. In fact, when you love money, that's weird. According to the Bible, money's to be used, not loved. So if you love money, you're going to be miserable. There's going to be a feeling that goes with that, because the truth is you were not meant to love money and have money control you. So the truth that goes with that is you're going to feel miserable if that's how you live. Well, you say, well, money can buy you all kinds of comfortable things. Yep, and you'll never be satisfied in life. What's really interesting is the truth is if you're really living the way you're meant to live, you can be content in any situation you're in, including having cancer. Okay. You can learn in life that no matter what situation you're in at this point, you can be totally content. Now, I've heard a lot of people through the years talking about business or whatever else say, man, you got to do this and get to this position and this. It's like, well, what about if we loved God and loved people and let the positions go where they go? What if we actually were satisfied with our income because we loved the job and the skill set that God gave us, and we work within that context? You know, the cancer that you've experienced, Mike, I know you wouldn't go back and want to be the guy you were before.
1: No.
0: And yet it's changed everything about what you do on a daily basis.
1: And when you come to the realization, you know, the kids will ask me sometimes on the way out, when's the next time you're coming back? My answer is always the same. Lord willing, I'll be back in 2 weeks.
0: Right.
1: Lord willing, I'll be back next month. Lord willing, I'll be at the campfire tonight. God knows the exact time, like you mentioned, that I'll no longer be on this earth. And when I'm not going to be on this earth, I'm going to be in heaven with him. Free from the pain we have now, free from any sorrow, angst, depression, whatever you're going through. Once you are with the Savior, it's just total bliss, total joy. There's nothing to fear in physical death.
0: Right.
1: There is a lot to fear if you don't know where you're going.
0: Right.
1: Because if you don't know where you're going, you're not going to heaven.
0: Yeah.
1: Because you need to know Christ as your Savior. You have to accept that you're a sinner, that only Christ is perfect, and that you need a Savior, and he's the only one that could be there. And you have to come to him in faith and ask him to be that Savior. If you know that, you know where you're going. If you live in that truth, then you're not afraid of physical death.
0: True.
1: Or anything else that can happen to you here. It's not pleasant a lot of times. There's downtimes. There's anxious times, but then you remind yourself of the truth.
0: Yeah, and it's the truth that always sets you free. You
1: know,
0: it's so critically important for us to grab a hold of the truth when the times in our life allow us to do that. If you wait until a moment where you're already suffering something, it's harder to get into the scriptures. Remember I told you earlier about my dad dying and that emotionally just going through a time where I didn't want to read, I didn't want to talk, I didn't want to do anything. And it wasn't until I stood in front of that casket that God actually broke through and his Spirit brought things to my memory. And all he did was tell me the truth. And it was the truth that set me free. It wasn't the feelings that set me free. You know, if you are waiting for your feelings to set you free, you are going to be in trouble, because feelings go all over the place and are triggered from all sorts of things. But truth is something that you can talk about no matter what. No matter what happens in life, you can know that God is your Father, if you've placed your trust in Jesus Christ as your Savior, you know, John 10:28-29 tells us, and I give unto them eternal life, and they shall never perish, neither shall any man pluck them out of my hand. My Father is greater than all, puts his hand around us too. And the bottom line really is, you're in the hand of God, and no one's getting you out, including yourself.
1: Amen.
0: Well, you are listening to Q90 FM. I'm Dave Wager here with Mike Gallo. And the verse today that we were talking about was Romans 8:38-39. 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
5: I'm Ruth Kramer with Mission Network News. Shoes scattered, cooking utensils stuck in the mud. The human toll of last week's catastrophic flooding in Nepal continues to climb. Over 950 people are confirmed dead and more than 4,400 still missing. Chitri with A3 says local church partners are meeting the immediate needs.
6: Our presence there, even giving a bottle of water, a tent, that shows that Christians love them, care them, and that God is loving God.
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6: That's how they will understand. Not just speaking by mouth, but putting ourselves in action. So A3 family can be in the field and show the love of God and serve them and take care of them in this difficult situation.
5: And new details are beginning to emerge following a Kurdish pastor's persecution in Syria this summer. Police arrested Pastor Nihad, the director of Kurdish Ministry for Horizons International, while he visited northern Syria in late July. Executive Director Pierre Hosni says,
7: in the prisons, there are a lot of extremist factions. And so it's a miracle that God protected him throughout that time. Pastor Nihad was able to share his faith in jail. He was surrounded by people that were actually protecting him and treating him with dignity.
5: So praise God for sustaining Pastor Nihad through his trial. Pray for Kurdish refugees who've gone back to Syria as church planters.
7: Pray that they would be able to boldly share their faith and just that the Lord would open hearts and open doors for the ministry.
5: 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So by giving to Mission Network News, you enable us to keep the stories of God's kingdom coming. And together, the Great Commission happens. 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I'm Ruth Kramer.
8: 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And today's program, you definitely want to share. We are down to just a few weeks, guys, for the midterm, and it's huge. And we've got a lot of folks that claim to be conservative, Republican, Christian, whatever label, that are even talking about staying home and not exercising their duty. What do you guys think about that?
9: You know, I think this is probably, man, I hate saying this because we've said it before, but we're further downstream. I think this is the biggest election in my lifetime because we've been able to do more good in the last 2 years than we've done in the last 40 years. And if we do not pick up this election, that good stops. And at that point, you allow the enemy to consolidate. You allow progressives to get back on their feet. You allow them to come back in. I think we'll see a counterattack like we haven't seen in our lifetime.
10: Well, and Dad, one thing not to contradict you, but to add a little nuance, I think you probably agree, is if Democrats pick up this midterm election, when you say that all the good has stopped, apart from God, because right when you look at Ronald Reagan had a lot of good accomplished, and he was dealing with a Democrat House and a Democrat Senate, but it did not go as far as it could have or we would have liked for it. Maybe it should have gone. And I think that's the bigger concern. It's not that all of a sudden now God can't use President Trump or the administration or Mike Johnson or anybody else who might be around when you have amazing people like a Josh Hawley, James Lankford, Ted Cruz, all these incredible people in the Senate. Yeah, there's still going to be amazing people there. But in our mind, it's so much easier to see how this works out way better if Republicans maintain the House and the Senate. But guys, along the lines, one of the important things I'm seeing a lot on social media are people saying, look, Republicans, just as corrupt as Democrats, you know, all these promises they made, they haven't been kept. So there's no reason that we should even go and support these Republicans anymore. And some people, some Republicans are saying, look, I would never vote for a Democrat, but I'm just not going to vote at all because I'm so frustrated. But when you choose not to vote, thinking you are going to send a message, you are not sending the message you think you are sending. Well, the message that you are communicating is not your disgust. The message you're communicating is, I support Democrats being in power, and whatever they're going to do, I support more so than voting, even though I'm frustrated for a candidate that is not my favorite, for a party that might not be doing the right thing. And by the way, we are talking about parties right now, because when you look at what the parties are promoting and supporting, even though, and by the way, as I'm saying this, I would like for everybody listening just to also keep in mind that you are listening to three people, David Barton, Rick Green, Tim Barton, who have been in and around politics collectively for at least 80 plus years, right? 90 years, maybe coming up on 100 years, with Rick Green having actually been a state legislator, been in that process. Dad, you were a statewide elected GOP official, helping run the state party of Texas. We have worked with so many campaigns and so many legislators and congressmen and senators. All of this, I'm saying it because if people listening are going, well, I don't think y'all understand, I would say, no, no, no. We understand way better than you think we do because we have actually worked with people that were incredible disappointments. We have been behind people that made bad decisions. And by the way, what we decided to do when that happened is go find better people to replace them so that we have better options. And frankly, this is one of the areas, Dad, you can talk more to this like ad nauseum on large scale. Rick, obviously you could too with all the recruitment you've been doing with Patriot Academy and helping to train up these next gen leaders. But one of the problems we see for so many of the leaders on like the Republican Party side of the aisle is they're not recruiting and training the rising generation to be the kind of leaders we want. And therefore, we get stuck in many cases with people who aren't the best candidates. They're just the ones that happen to show up. And on election day, all you can do is vote for the best of those options. And I'll tell you here in Texas, when you look at Ken Paxton against James Talarica running for U.S. Senate, now Ken Paxton's been an incredible fighter and a lot of what he did. But if I had to pick my ideal person, it probably would have been Ken Paxton. But when I compare Ken Paxton to James Talarico, I'm like, this isn't even close. James Talarico, not to mention all of the heresy that he promotes, endorses, and embraces, which is crazy. But the fact that he believes that kids should be able, children should be able to choose when they transition and how they transition. And by the way, maybe even against whatever their parents think, when he thinks that boys should be allowed to play in women's sports, when he thinks that abortion is a totally viable, justifiable, and moral thing, because one of the things that he says, one of the lines that probably will end up going viral again before the election, is when he was talking about the Virgin Mary and God requested permission from the Virgin Mary before she had Jesus. So Jesus was only born because of her consent. And he's suggesting that if she had not given consent, Jesus would have been aborted. Now that's heresy, like crazy amounts, lightning strike probably coming near that dude, stay away. But I'm saying this because the reason I'm absolutely on board with a guy like Ken Paxton is not because I support everything that he's ever done in this life, but it's because the comparison between the two, the platforms that the two are supporting, it is incredibly clear. And I'm saying this knowing that there's a lot of people that are frustrated and they're going, well, I don't like this person. I don't like that person. I don't like what the party's done. And, you know, the Senate right now, the Republicans in the Senate, and they haven't passed the SAVE Act. And I think we can go down a lot of things. And I understand all that frustration. But if you don't show up, what you are ultimately doing is you are handing a win to people that are promoting literally demonic ideologies. And we haven't even gotten into some of maybe the biblical reasons of stewardship, et cetera. But it's worth noting that when you think I'm going to set out to send a message, the only message you are sending is that I only want to be part of this when I get my way. And actually, you're playing checkers, not chess. You're not thinking ahead. You're not being strategic. Your vote is not a Valentine. You're not casting a vote for the person you like the most. You are playing a game of chess for who's going to do the best job at advancing the kind of civilization I want. And by the way, sometimes it's who is going to bring the least amount of destruction to the civilization I love, because sometimes it's two really bad candidates. And okay, well, this person is less evil, less destructive in their policies than that person, so I'll support this person. But this is where we have to start thinking a little deeper, a little more strategic. You're playing a game of chess. You're not playing a reactive checkers game. You have to think deeper and think moves ahead. We cannot be guided by our emotions in these moments. We have to be critical thinkers and strategic thinkers.
11: You know, and something I'd add to that is we're told in 1 Corinthians 4 that it's not the world you see that is the most important. It's the world you don't see. And that's in a spiritual sense. I mean, we're surrounded by what we know and what we see, but yet there's angelic forces, there's demonic forces, there's spiritual forces, there's things we don't see. And that's really the more important world than what we see. And I think that, and going back to even some of the things I was talking about earlier, that I think this is one of the most important lectures. Let me throw out some things that we're not thinking about, nobody's talking about. At this point in time, there is a definite chance that the Republicans might lose the Senate, and there's a definite chance they might lose the House. So there are definitely clear pathways for the Democrats in some of those areas if things go their way. Okay, so here's the deal. If that happens, if our people do not show up and vote and they take the Senate and the House, even if it's by a small margin, you have just lost all the votes you're going to have to confirm judges. So you will have lost 2 years of judges. We've talked in this program how that what we've had from these judges has been some of the best in like 70 or 80 years. That all stops. All that progress stops. And it goes back to progressives. And so you get back to a living constitution. They're going to enforce their policy, not uphold the constitution. That's something at stake in this election. I'll also point out that if we lose the House and Senate, you will no longer get any Trump nominees in his positions as cabinets. You will not get a Marco Rubio. If Marco decides he's going to resign to run for president, you won't have any replacements for him. You're only going to get a replacement the Democrats approve. And if that Democrat approves that replacement for cabinet level or agencies or anything else, that's not good news for us. That worldview is so bad. So the other thing that comes with that is if you can't get, you know, Trump will nominate somebody conservative, they're not going to confirm it. That means every 6 months you have to have a new nominee because they can serve temporarily an acting director for 6 months or so. So the whole thing comes to a stop. And that's what I'm talking about. Not in terms of all the good things that have happened. You just won't get any more good things. You're stuck with 2 years and you will not get any more good things. You will get what the Democrats want or what the Democrats want to stop. And that's not good for the direction of America, that's for sure.
10: And by the way, it's worth noting too, when people say they're so frustrated with the party, again, I largely understand and can appreciate that sentiment. But what I would point out is if you look, Dad, you mentioned at like the U.S. Senate, there's 53 Republican senators currently in the U.S. Senate. And the reason the SAVE Act hasn't gone through is because of 5-6 senators. It's not because of 53 senators as a whole. No, there's 40 plus senators, who 45 probably, who would vote for it right now. It is a very small selection of people that have identified as Republicans. So whether it's a Republican senator from Maine or Alaska, right? I mean, we can kind of go down the list. We know who they are. We know the ones that are not supportive of this. It is a very small selection of senators that are not advocating for these kinds of values that maybe, right, some people would call them rhinos or moderates, whatever title you want to give them. But the reason it matters is we are letting frustration with a very small number of people dictate for many people the idea, well, then I won't cast a vote for anybody else on that ballot. I won't support anybody else in that party. Right now, there's only one party that has people advocating for the unborn children. There's only one party that has people advocating. I mean, largely speaking, I say this knowing that there's 435 members of the House, and I think there were like 6 Democrat congressmen and women that supported saying no boys and women's sports. So let me just say collectively.
11: But Tim, you did say there's only one party. You didn't say individuals. And so you're right. There's only one party that's moving that direction.
10: Well, and that's the point. So even though when I say, look, there's only one party that's advocating for keeping boys out of girls' sport, and someone might say, yeah, but this one Democrat over here, okay. But they had to break with their party, again, because the parties are promoting certain ideologies. And this is where I think a lot of people get frustrated, and by the way, rightfully so. We get frustrated so often. We don't live in that frustration as Christians. We try to have more of a Joshua and Caleb approach, recognizing that God is bigger. We have a Nehemiah strategic approach. Let's go rebuild this wall. We need to recruit better people. We need to be actively engaged in this. We need to get more pastors activated, which just kind of big picture in the midst of this conversation. Our purpose statement at Wall Builders is we want to strengthen courageous leaders to preserve freedom in America. And we understand freedom is only preserved if you have the right biblical moral foundation. You have to have the Christian foundation rooted in the word of God for freedom to thrive in the nation. So you have got that foundation. We're trying to strengthen those courageous leaders. So whether it be the pastors that we're trying to get to lead their congregations and maybe call some people out in their congregation to run for city council, school board, to run for a state office where you can be a state rep. We're trying to strengthen the courageous educators who would pour into the next generation. And I'm saying this because we are strategically working that direction. We don't get frustrated with the way things are going. This is not the moment to throw your hands in the air, to take your ball and go home. This is the moment to roll up your sleeves, to come back, to recommit to rebuilding that wall. And we cannot allow, as we're coming up in the midterms, our frustration to keep us. And again, we haven't even gotten into the stewardship idea of a biblical mandate of what it means to be a steward. We cannot allow our emotions to overwhelm our strategic understanding of what we are doing, our commitment to voting for people that promote certain values collectively as a whole. And by the way, sometimes we are voting for people that will bring about the less amount of destruction, the least destruction of those values and the things we love, because maybe it's like, no, these are both terrible candidates. Okay, well, which one is the worst? And don't vote for them, because we still have been given a stewardship mandate. And I know we're coming up on a break. Guys, maybe after the break, we can come back and even talk about some more of this stewardship idea, because frankly, I feel like anybody listening, if you are a Christian, if you are a U.S. citizen, if you are registered to vote, you should know you have a moral Christian obligation, a stewardship duty that you have to let your voice be part of this election process going forward. But maybe we can come back to that after the break.
12: Yeah, let's take a quick break, guys. We got a lot more to cover on this. It's definitely a responsibility issue. This is so important for us to get right. And honestly, it doesn't matter the personalities, the candidates, or whether or not we got the policies yet. We have a duty either way. Even if things look bad, we still have a duty to do the right thing. So quick break. We'll be right back. 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
13: Okay, we want to let you know about a new product we have here at Wall Builders called Lives, Fortunes, and Sacred Honor, the signers of the Declaration. 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And in spite of the hardship that every one of them endured, none of them recanted or backed away. Now, if you don't know their story, you can get to know all 56 of them. 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
12: Welcome back to the Wall Builders Show. Thanks for staying with us, talking about the upcoming election. And as Tim was saying before the break, just a lot of people that have kind of been blackpilled into thinking, oh, it doesn't make a difference. All the parties are the same. And so, Tim, you were pointing out just some of the differences in the parties, let alone even just think about this, guys, just the access when who's in power. If the Republican Party's in power, the access to the good guys versus access to the bad guys. And what I mean by that is just think of the 250th and how we would have been doing drag queen celebrations for the 250th birthday of the country versus a rededication to God. Well, that's not an actual piece of legislation getting passed or not passed, but boy, does it change things.
11: Yeah, it does change things. But I want to go back a little bit to the thing about being frustrated. I want to point out that for me, I really don't get frustrated with guys, ladies in Congress that don't do what I want them to do and what I think is not conservative. And let me kind of explain that. For example, with the SAVE Act, Tim, you're talking about the SAVE Act, and we're a few votes short on that. I love the fact that three of the senators who were against the SAVE Act were replaced by their states with voters who chose someone different to go represent them in this last election. So in the general election, we're going to have three people in the Senate that oppose the SAVE Act that now have three candidates running in their place that support the SAVE Act. That's the solution. And when I look at somebody that's somewhat liberal, I'm not disappointed in the way they vote. I'm disappointed in the fact that the people who sent them didn't choose somebody better or that they didn't turn out to vote. I realize, look, I'm in Texas. Susan Collins in Maine is exactly what Maine looks like. It's not what Texas looks like. And so I know that Susan Collins is not going to vote against abortion. I know that she's not going to vote in a lot of stuff. But I also know that Susan Collins will vote for all the judges and all the nominees that Trump pushes forward. And so I wish the people in Maine would have more conservative people. I wish there were more churches in Maine. I wish there were more voters involved in Maine. But what we get out of Maine with Susan, and so if I'm in Maine, I am absolutely voting for Susan Collins. She's not Texas. She's not conservative. She's not Oklahoma. She's not Ohio. But she is Maine. And I say not conservative. She's probably 75-80% conservative, but not on every issue I want.
10: Well, and Dad, let's be clear too. You wouldn't have voted for her in the primary if there was a better option.
11: That's right. That's right.
10: But if it comes to the general and it's her or some Democrat Socialist of America that wants to abolish the Senate, that wants to expand the U.S. Supreme Court, that wants to have boys playing in girls' sports, there really is a distinction. It's really easy to have moral clarity when you see how far apart these individuals are. And so when you're saying, if you were in Maine, you would clearly vote for her. Well, yes, if that was the best of the two options, absolutely you would vote for her. But we would never vote for her in the primary if there were better options, and hopefully there would be. And maybe, again, that's kind of like a state issue. We need to work so that we have better people in the primaries. And this is a shameless plug. If you've never been to Leadership Congress at Patriot Academy, you need to come get trained, know how to have a biblical worldview and how the process works, so that if one day you want to run for state office or if you want to help on a campaign, you know how the process works. It's like one of the main reason Patriot Academy exists is to help train the next generation so that, God willing, in 5 years and 10 years and 15 and 20 years, we're not having the debate about should we vote for a candidate who is the lesser of two evils and both of them look pretty evil. It's always going to be a vote between the lesser of two evils because Jesus is not on the ballot. And I like to joke and point out the only time he was on the ballot, he lost the election to Barabbas. So even if he was on the ballot, I'm not sure we would vote for him anyway. However, the reality is we want to get to the place where we're going, man, I'm not even sure how to choose between these two amazing candidates. They're both advocating for such godly things. I don't know which one would be better. Right. I would much rather have that problem because we have begun training and recruiting better. And when we get to the primaries, we actually have really good options. And by the way, I know in some states there have been really good options, and those options didn't win from the primaries. And honestly, it's because we didn't have the right kind of education and the right kind of turnout from Christians in those states or communities. And so that tells us we got to do a better ground game. All of this to say, there's lessons to be learned, but if it comes to the primary, if it comes to the general election and Collins is there against, again, some crazy Democrat socialist, it's not even a conversation. I am going to show up and vote, even though she is, I think, the very bottom of all of the Republican senators. She is still light years better than the Democrat.
11: That's
10: with
11: right.
10: All of the nonsense they're supporting and promoting.
11: Yeah, you're exactly right, Tim. It is a binary choice at this point. We had choices in the primaries, but once you're out of the primaries, you've got a binary choice. And you, if you're in Maine, you've got Susan Collins or you have a Democrat Socialist of America. It's real simple. And that Democrat Socialist, that party has called for the abolition of the Constitution. Well, I'm not going to vote for Susan Collins because, so you're going to let a Democrat Socialist go in who is calling for the open abolition of the U.S. Constitution, and you'll let that go in because you don't think Susan, see, that's where we've got to change our thinking. When you get to this point in the election, you are at binary choices. You only have two choices. If you wanted better choices, you get involved back in the primaries, and you run yourself if you need to. But at this point, it is all hands on deck. I'll just point out that last week, I mean, this is a big deal to me. That's why I'm traveling the way I am. But last week, in 48 hours, I was at six pastors' conferences in three different states talking about voter turnout. And those are all in states where we have key elections. There's about 44 congressional seats that we've targeted that we're going to try to turn out Christian vote in because it is a binary choice. None of these candidates are perfect. And Tim, as Tim pointed out, you know, Barabbas wins the popular vote over Jesus. That just happens. But we are at a point now where that we're voting for the future of the country. And you've got two choices. And you may not like either one of them. Take the one you hate the least. And that's your choice. Because that's still incrementally making things better. And so this is just a really important election, guys.
12: Well, and I'll tell you, David, it is so important to get past the personal preference thing in the primary. So many people, we get offended in the primary and we don't want to go support the person that won the primary because our candidate didn't win. And I've been there. I felt that. I remember when Trump first ran, we were all in for Cruz. And David, you really convicted me and said, look, you know, we had godly candidates. God had a different plan. We got to get on board because he's obviously better than Hillary. And he's turned out to be absolutely amazing. Well, I've even been on the losing side of statewide races where I lost and I had to turn around and support the candidate that beat me. Or here in Texas, guys, if Paxton had lost and Cornyn was the nominee, we would all get behind Cornyn to make sure that Talafrico didn't win. But you have people that are literally willing to say, I'd rather vote for the freak. And I'm not talking about just in Texas. I'm talking about in other states as well. There's a whole battle in Colorado right now where people are mad that Victor Marx won the primary, and they're literally not going to vote in the November election. They would rather a guy that's okay with mutilating children win as the Democrat than the guy that they fought against in the primary. And it's just so childish, honestly. We've got to be more mature as Christians and say, like you said, David, it's a binary choice. Let's get past the emotions of the primary and now look at it as, what are your two choices? Which one is better? And go support that candidate. Staying at home is not an option.
10: Well, and this, again, is where if we think logically, you're seeing these things and like, this doesn't make sense. Why would you not vote for a candidate who believes boys and girls are real things, that they're not the same thing, that boys shouldn't play in girls' sports, that we should not go in and surgically or medically castrate children? I'm not going to vote for somebody that supports that because I don't like the person, and therefore I'm going to allow the person who wants all the extreme things to be elected. That's crazy. It doesn't make sense. And this is where I, again, would contend. I think it's far more spiritual than most of us realize. And I think there's a lot of people with hurt feelings that are being influenced by something that is, I'm not saying they're demon possessed. I'm saying it's a demonic influence that's trying to encourage you to not be godly because we have a flesh. There is a real devil who wants to keep you from doing godly things. And guys, again, we really didn't even get into this idea that we are supposed to be good stewards of what God gave us. One of the very noted parables from the Bible, the parable of the talents. The master leaves. He goes on a journey. He leaves the servants in charge of all of his possessions, of all of his things, and says, do business until I return. And when he returned, hey, how did you do with what I left you? And ultimately, there was the one servant who the Bible outlines for us that had the one talent and said, master, I was scared because I knew you were a hard man. You reap what you haven't scattered. You gather what you haven't sown. And because I was scared, I buried it in the ground. But here, I've brought it back to give to you what you gave me. And the master says, you wicked, lazy servant. If you knew I was going to demand something from you, you should have at least invested it because you did nothing. Take it away from him, give it to the one who has 10, and throw him into outer darkness where there is weeping and gnashing of teeth. I think we forget there was legitimately serious consequences for the servant who was not a good steward of what the master had entrusted to him. And I think we want to be very careful that in our life, we always work to be good stewards. And one of the stewardships we've been given in America is the freedom to be the people, the leaders of this republic. But if we don't continue to show up, if we don't vote, if we don't let our voices be heard, we run the risk because of our bad stewardship of losing this amazing thing that has been entrusted to us.
12: Yeah, it's so well put, Tim. I don't want to be the wicked and slothful servant. I want to be the good and faithful servant. Listeners, encourage you to do the same thing, and not only to go vote, but get 10 other people to go vote as well. Make your list, check it twice, call your friends and family, make sure they're registered, and get them there to vote. Let's have a good Christian turnout in the fall, have a good result in the election, and move the agenda forward. Thanks so much for listening. 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
1: And we're going to equip people to do this all over the country.
0: How do we do that? How can somebody listening today say, okay, I want to do this. I'm in Colorado, I'm in California, I'm wherever. How would they go about doing this?
1: Well, they go to our website, BibleToSchool.com. That's Bible, the number two, school.com. And we will help them start a program. We will help them. There's a four-step process.
0: So is it like in a box kind of thing? Can help us do
1: that? Yes, we have something called a membership toolbox, and you become a member of Bible to School. It's a four-step process to become a member, and mainly what we do is help you build a team. We first help you build a team to become a member, and that team is going to help you, find the location. It's going to help you with possible transportation. Those people are leaders in your community are going to help you with finding recruiting volunteers, like pastors, and you're going to have business leaders that are going to help you with funding. So we really make it as easy as possible for you, get that team together, and then we have all the tools for you on that toolbox. We have over 300 tools. We have all the curriculum you need. We have live coaching for you. And I wish I had live coaching when I started. We were going through it. But live coaching, and we have a website for them as well. So anything, as you call a plug and play, you can do this, and we make it as easy as possible for that to happen.
0: Yeah. You know, for pastors, I know we have many pastors who listen, and we have an outreach for pastors as well to help their families, to help their congregations. What's the benefit for pastors engaging Bible to School?
1: Well, when you ever talk about people coming to your church, it's always, well, somebody invited me. Well, let me tell you, when you get involved in Bible to School, you invite those children to your church, they're like, oh yeah, I'll come. There's VBS on-ramp there. They're just come and be in our church. It gets the kids in the church, first of all, and second of all, it exposes them to other Christians that say, come visit me in my church. And that's how kids get to church, but that's how it works. That's why I call it an on-ramp to church attendance. And again, you're learning how to connect with a community. When a church partners with a local school, people pay attention.
2: Yeah.
1: And they really make a difference in the community. If you want to make a difference in your community, you go to the public school mission field, and that's right in your hometown.
2: Yeah. I'm really pleased, Jim, that our church had an opportunity through a variety of circumstances to meet at a local school. And our team, there was a core team of people that really engaged with the school. They made a job of reaching out to the school administrators and the faculty and just supporting and trying to be a light for Christ in that way. And you're encouraging all of us to look for opportunities to do that.
1: And the other thing is that the churches work together. We're non-denominational, so it's so cool, the body of Christ and all denominations working together for the kids.
0: Let's end with Colson's story. You had a student, Colson. What happened with his little observation about Bible to School?
1: Colson went through our program and actually even led his friends to Christ, but he got into middle school and we interviewed him, and he started his own Bible hour in his middle school.
0: He's an entrepreneur.
1: He was amazing. He had almost 90 kids. It was a worship service. Oh. He got everybody involved. And he said to me, I always thought before Bible to School, I didn't know. I always thought school was school and church was church. And I realized I can live my faith all week long.
0: Yeah.
1: And that really is what we're trying to teach kids.
0: Corey, and that's right at the heart of the message. I think the culture that doesn't believe want to silence us into no action, that what you believe is private, do it at home, just don't bring it into the public square. And they're happy with that. But that's not what the Lord says.
1: No.
0: He says, take the gospel to every end of the earth, right? So every corner. So that's our charge. And so we need to be careful not to take the bait of being comfortable by being silent, and you do what you do, and I'll do what I do. That's what's so great about Colson and that story. Let's take this into public school. It's already gone through the courts. It's completely legal. And let's help kids better understand how they were made and in whose image they were made. Isn't that a great opportunity?
1: Yes, and you could be on the front lines of watching kids' lives change and their families' lives change. It's a beautiful thing.
0: You've said it so well. Bible to School, get engaged. If your community, and there's only four states that they're in right now, so if you're in a state that's not doing it, a city that's not doing it, do it. Nobody else is going to step up, so why not get involved? And let's see all 50 states have a program like this where you can take kids off the property of the school, take them to a local church, hopefully, spend an hour with them talking about the Lord, and then get those little tykes back to school. I think it's wonderful. And what a wonderful way for us who are older, already done the parenting thing, to engage the culture and help it right itself because of spiritual awakening. Mm-hmm. And that's the way to do it. So get in touch with us. Corey, thanks for being with us.
1: It's a pleasure to be here. Thank you.
0: It's incredible what God is able to do when we are faithful to serve Him and share His good news message, especially with children.
2: Yeah, and Corey's organization, Bible to School, is really remarkable as an outreach. We're going to have all the details available at our website.
0: Also, let me say, if you're interested in learning more about how you can join the fight for our children in public schools, for a gift of any amount, we're offering Corey's brand new book, Backpack Faith, Helping Your Child Live Confidently for Jesus in Public School. This is essential reading for parents and grandparents who want to equip their children and grandchildren to be salt and light in a dark culture. This book helps you to do that as a parent or a loved one. And when you get the book from Focus on the Family, your dollars...
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4: American Family News, I'm Rusty Pugh. Texas and Louisiana have issued tropical storm warnings in preparation for Tropical Storm Edward. Britta Merwin from Kima, Texas, has the latest.
5: The challenge here is that Edward is a very compact, small storm. What challenges does that present? Well, sometimes small, compact storms can strengthen quite quickly. And water temperatures in the Gulf are running in the mid to upper 80s. That is straight jet fuel for a tropical system. From the National Hurricane Center, we have a tropical storm. But again, this will be a strengthening storm as it makes impact. We're expecting landfall to be during the day just to the east of our location in Jefferson County. A flood watch is in effect, and it's going to be the rain element that is most concerning.
4: A 32-year-old woman is dead and a 68-year-old man is recovering after a woman armed with two knives went on a stabbing spree in Times Square in New York City yesterday. New York Police Commissioner Jessica Tisch says the woman, who had a history of mental illness, was confronted and shot by police.
6: During the encounter, she told the officers, quote, "I'm not dropping anything. I would rather kill both of you." Multiple officers discharged tasers, which proved to be ineffective, and the subject continued to advance towards our officers with the knives. Two officers then discharged their service weapons, striking the subject.
4: At least two people are dead and one person remains unaccounted for after devastating flash floods tore through the Grand Canyon. Emergency crews rescued nearly 80 people as park officials warned recovery efforts could be complicated by more severe weather. Davy Crockett is the vice president of the Grand Canyon Historical Society.
7: Well, the incoming weather, more rain could certainly hinder it, but it's a very remote area and used by thousands of people every year. And we really hope that they find the people that are missing.
4: President Trump announcing a new deal to lower the cost of drugs.
8: Nine new pharmaceutical companies are committing to deliver their lowest drug prices for American patients. We now have 26 companies representing 90% of the domestic pharmaceutical market, and the other 10% are also coming in. They have no choice. In total, these agreements are projected to save Americans more than $600 billion over a very short period of time.
4: With a recent surge in support for socialism in the Democrat Party, veteran Democratic strategist James Carville says the Democrat Party faces an ideological reckoning.
9: The reckoning will be in a nominating process for the nominee of the Democratic Party in 2028. This has to be taken to Democratic voters, and let me assure you that Democratic voters are not going to nominate the DSA or anybody close to the DSA. The Democrats have never nominated the most liberal candidate. And they're not going to do it in 2028.
4: And a New York congressman says this year's midterm elections are all about common sense versus communism.
10: Republican Mike Lawler is in a fight to hold on to his seat in a key battleground district. But fortunately, the 17th New York District incumbent has a huge campaign war chest that he can spend in the nation's most expensive media market. And Republicans are reportedly outspending Democrats more than 40-1 on current and future ad buys. During an appearance on Life, Liberty, and Levin on the Fox News Channel, Lawler, a member of the Foreign Affairs Committee, said he believes Democrats have provided him another gift, Hassan Piker.
11: The fact that you have someone who is becoming, in many respects, a spokesperson for the Democratic Party, in Hassan Piker saying that America deserved 9/11, or that if you support Israel as a Jew in America, you should expect some type of violence against you. This guy is absolutely insane. And yet, that's what's at stake. This is about common sense versus crazy, common sense versus communism. This lunatic has no place in our politics.
10: Lawler says the fact is the Democrat Party is quickly being taken over by these radical socialists.
11: Hakeem Jeffries and Chuck Schumer are useless. They don't have a backbone. They don't stand for anything. If I asked you, what is it that they're running on other than I hate Trump? They don't have a platform. They don't have policies that they're advocating for.
10: I'm Chad Groening.
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13: I love talking about the things of God because of truth and the biblical worldview. The U.S. Constitution obligates our government to preserve and protect the rights that our founders recognize come from God, our Creator, not our government. I believe that Scripture in the Bible is very clear that God is the one that raised up each of you, and God has allowed us to be brought here to this specific moment in time.
12: This is Jenna Ellis in the Morning.
13: Good morning. It is Tuesday, September 1st, and that means that we anticipate that the judge in the Charlie Kirk murder case is going to release his opinion on whether or not Tyler Robinson, who of course is accused of murdering Charlie Kirk last year on September 10th, will face the aggravated aggravated murder charges that he is facing, and whether or not those are bound over to the court for trial. So after that preliminary hearing a couple of months ago, so we are staying tuned on the live program for that decision that is anticipated sometime today. Meanwhile, yesterday the Trump administration announced that it's shutting down 270 driving schools in a fraud crackdown. The administration shut down hundreds of driving schools granting licenses to illegal immigrants, and this is what Transportation Secretary Sean Duffy had to say announcing the move alongside Homeland Security Secretary Mark Wayne Mullen. This is cut two.
14: Just really quick, I want to talk about how we got here. The last administration let millions of illegals into the country. Now, when those illegals came in, oftentimes our data on those individuals started on their point of entry. We couldn't go back and look at their countries of origin. We couldn't see their criminal records. We can't see their driving records. We basically have zero information about who these people are. And we took them from point of entry to today in regard to their criminal histories or their driving records. On top of that, the last administration did away with our longstanding safety rules that make sure we get well-qualified drivers driving big rigs, motor vehicles. And then the last administration allowed truck driving schools to self-certify, to say that they meet all of the federal standards to be a certified truck driving school. And what we found is many of those schools don't actually meet that standard. And then we had tens of thousands of illegal driver's licenses issued across the states. And it's brought us to a problem where many of you have covered, or you've watched on social media, a number of American families whose lives have been ruined. They've lost a loved one.
13: So the Federal Motor Carrier Safety Administration chief said that each of these 110 greatest offenders that are being shut down passed at least 10 drivers who were subsequently cited for English language proficiency during roadside inspections by law enforcement. And he went on to cite multiple examples where drivers who were illegally granted licenses killed people in crashes while on the job. And so he said it's unacceptable when you see people die on the road. You don't forget that. And it starts right here with what I am talking about. Our investigators went into 400 driver training schools, and we found that 40% of these that we investigated did not meet the rules and requirements of our regulators. And so Mullen added that illegal immigrants with commercial driver's licenses have been a major factor in immigration enforcement under the Trump administration, saying that ICE found over 100 individuals who had been granted these CDLs, and literally on the CDL it said no name given. So just so much fraud. So let's welcome in Tho Bishop, who is with the Mises Institute. And Tho, this is very extensive, very deep. It goes to a lot of these schools. And obviously, the transportation secretary as well said that the requirement of speaking English so that you can actually read the signs on the road and know what you're doing isn't a rule that the Trump administration created. It's been in place for a while. So is this the fault of the schools that are granting these licenses or the DMV in the states? Or where is the actual fraud being originated here?
15: Well, I think in this case it's all of the above, but I think it really goes to a deeper, a more systemic issue, which is the double standards of federal policy. The desire, whenever you have a desired outcome, there are things in the margin, be they explicit rule changes or simply looking the other way, allowing for certain outcomes, promoting it. And that's what we've had in this country for a very long time, is a bias often in favor of immigrants over competency and other dynamics that create a very systemically fraudulent dynamic that allows for this sort of very broad issue pop up. Particularly in an industry which has such a major public safety dynamic for it. So I don't think it's one single cause. Obviously, it was simply a specific school lying about its certification dynamics. That'd be one issue. When it's something as this broad, I think it really goes to, again, just a implicit desire, in favor of, we want more immigrants, therefore we're going to, no one's illegal, therefore we will create an environment to make it as easy as possible to get trucking licenses. I think that there is something more systemic than a single actor here in the great chain of the CDL certification process.
13: Yeah, I mean, how does fraud on this scale exist without regulators catching it much sooner? I mean, this isn't just, one or two isolated incidents that, investigators are looking at after the fact if there, is some kind of accident or, when they go to renew their CDL. I mean, how is this kind of, it seems like this is basically a very broad and deep scheme.
15: That's exactly right. And the thing is, this goes to again, there's a lot of facades with how we think about the federal government at a variety of levels, right? We have this notion of political neutrality. We have this notion of various levels of enforcement to create checks and balances. We have this notion of a variety of things, which sound great on paper, but in reality, in practice, there's always a political component to everything Washington does, be it from be it the courts, be it the regulatory bodies, and everything. This is an inherent part, and so you can have something on paper in terms of certifications or accountability or these different processes. If the explicit desire or if the implicit desire is aligned with an agenda, then they're going to find ways to create loopholes, to create to not look here, not look there. And again, I guess it goes to something deeper than this, but I think this is a very explicit example. I mean, unfortunately, it's an explicit example that's killed many people through people that shouldn't be driving big rigs on very populated roads. But it really goes to, I think, a deeper illustration of how things really have worked in this country. And I think that's precisely that frustration, gave the rise of Trump's two presidencies. It goes to the growing distrust of institutions more broadly. It goes to a number of factors here, and it's because Washington, as it actually operates, is not the way that it is supposed to on paper. This is one of the more severe examples of that.
13: Yeah, and according to the data that was reported by the Wall Street Journal, there are roughly 200,000 immigrant CDL holders in the country, and now more than 20 states are fighting the administration's effort, which is insane in my opinion. I mean, it's just ridiculous that you wouldn't want to get these drivers off the road, but they're fighting the Trump administration's effort to obtain nationwide CDL data, citing privacy and federalism concerns. And commercial licensing has traditionally involved both a state and federal authority. So where exactly should the line be between a state's power to issue a CDL, but also you have to fall in line with the federal government's and even the state's own regulations and responsibility to make sure that especially interstate commercial drivers meet federal safety requirements? Because we saw even here in Florida with the example of, that one just horrible accident last year with a truck driver, I think it was from California, who'd been issued a CDL, but obviously, made his way to Florida. So this isn't just, the state having the consequences within the state, which they still are under an obligation to protect their own citizens. But, this is a nationwide problem if even one state is not cooperating, much less now, 20 blue states that are resisting this kind of oversight.
15: No, you're absolutely correct. I am by nature reflexively very much a federalist of states' rights sort of person when it comes to what is the best way of solving many of these problems. The issue is that in a situation like this, Florida can't ban California CDL drivers for a variety of reasons in entering Florida, so there is not a mechanism there to regulate against the consequences or to try to mitigate the consequences of abuses at other states there. And so therefore, having a broader, more national approach to it is the more practical approach there. I remember vividly the Florida example here. It goes to, the amount of influence pockets of the country can have, be it from a lack of proper regulatory oversight when it comes to, in this case, CDL licenses, or even examples going the other way, surprise, surprise, California often being the largest problem with it. But it's, California having particularly burdensome various levels of regulation. It's an example of one state in California often being a leader there that can create a quasi-standard, both higher and lower, for the rest of the country, which is an interesting thing about this. But again, it goes to kind of, again, how system actually works in practice rather than what we've told it's supposed to.
13: Yeah, and I'm with you. I mean, I am a federalist as well. I mean, I want more of the power returned to the states, to local governments. They're the strongest to enforce that, close to the people. And this is why we have the 50 different laboratories of democracy, as they say. But there are some things that obviously the federal government needs to regulate because they touch and concern all states. And you can't have a different rule in one state versus another state because it affects them. It might affect things like interstate commerce. That's a whole other conversation about how the Interstate Commerce Clause has gotten, so expanded to give the federal government more power than it should. But on some things like this, that genuinely there needs to be a rule. I mean, it would be the same thing as if the FAA weren't in control of, all of the airspace and each of the states have different rules, or, pilots weren't required to speak English, in order to fly between the states. I mean, none of that would make make sense. It would be a safety issue. And so there are things that the federal government needs to regulate. And so here, it seems like the transportation secretary is just at the start of this, and DHS and ICE are going to enforce this more. And so what do you expect in, you know, the coming weeks and months on actually cracking down on this and actually getting these drivers' CDLs revoked and off the road?
15: Well, you know, it sounds like the robust investigation, most of the major parts of that have already taken place. Obviously, when it comes to, the enforcement side of this, there certainly have been, broad-scale arrests, on immigration enforcement. I think that's probably, from the perspective of, the promises the coalition that had got Trump elected the second time around, it's probably the immigration issue that he has done the best at aligning with his original campaign rhetoric. And so those mechanisms do lend themselves to stronger practical enforcement in this area. And again, I have a feeling that fraud is going to continue to be one of the broader themes they have the next next couple of years. I'm just trying to formalize the legacy.
13: Yeah. Well said. Well, though, Bishop, really appreciate it. And you can follow him on X, also the Mises Institute. And, this is what I voted for, this type of thing for the Trump administration to get to the bottom of and to get these drivers off the road. This is something that we can be very grateful for and encourage and say thank you to the Trump administration. So we'll be right back with more. Hi, I'm Jenna Ellis. One of the things I appreciate most about this program is that it's listener-funded. 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
16: The feature-length documentary Culture Warrior, Don Wildman and the Battle for Decency, chronicles the life and ministry of Don Wildman. It takes you through the founding of the National Federation for Decency, what has become AFA. It's a call to stand firm for righteousness and shows how that resolve can make a huge difference in our world.
17: If we lose this cultural war, we're going to have a hedonistic, humanistic society.
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18: Have you ever tried to avoid a question you knew you couldn't answer? 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But here's what they can't escape: the Bible's perfect track record of prophecies fulfilled. There are hundreds of prophecies fulfilled precisely, right on schedule. Jesus' lineage, his birthplace, betrayal, and crucifixion were all recorded centuries in advance. God declared through Isaiah, "I am God declaring the end from the beginning." Friends, if the Bible has been right about everything so far, what should you do with the prophecies yet to be fulfilled? Don't avoid Bible prophecy. Jesus is coming back, and Bible prophecy always comes to pass. This is Tim Moore wishing you Godspeed.
19: We're dedicated to proclaiming to as many people as possible that Jesus is returning soon. 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
20: Hello, Americans. I'm Todd Stern. Stand by for news and commentary next. When a young lady joins the Daughters of the American Revolution, there's an expectation that it's actually for the daughters. Bree Pert says her daughter was invited to serve as a page for the Daughters of the American Revolution. You can imagine her surprise when her teen called home and said, "Mom, there's a man in my room." Mrs. Perch told her story exclusively to Laura Logan. Turns out a number of young ladies attended the DAR event, and they were assigned hotel rooms with biological males. One mom was so horrified, she got on a plane, flew to the event, moved her daughter to another hotel at her own expense. The DAR has been embroiled in controversy over men who claim to be women for a number of years. Most recently, they rejected a proposed ban on trans people. A number of ladies with roots going all the way back to the founding of the nation have actually left the DAR. They say they joined the Daughters of the American Revolution, not the Dudes of the American Revolution. I'm Todd Stearns.
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13: Welcome back. Well, there's a hearing on the Hill this morning starting at 10:30 Eastern to keep an eye on. So this is coming from Bill Malusian over at Fox News, the founder of a Miami-based birth tourism concierge service called, quote, Have My Baby in Miami, will testify before Representative Brandon Gill's House Oversight Task Force. And this doctor, Vladimir Lorenz, claims to have helped 2,000 plus foreigners have their babies on U.S. soil to secure American citizenship. He is now showing up to testify under subpoena. And so Bill says this one could get spicy. And that will be very interesting to see what that uncovers, because we've known this, and we've known this for a while, that they're beyond just the anchor baby problems that have been with overstays or illegals coming to this country and then having children here who, while they are illegal, you know, all of those things. There are people who are coming here specifically intending to give birth to children so that they can have their child be an American citizen, and then they go back and then are indoctrinated potentially, you know, against American values. And so this is going to be interesting to see what comes of this, and also whether or not this gives rise to potentially more legislation that Congress can enact, because it was so frustrating that the Supreme Court did not change the rule and ensure that the U.S. Constitution protects America first in their birth tourism opinion last year last summer. And so hopefully with some more of this investigation, there will be even more data and facts that come out so that the Supreme Court can't actually ignore this. So it's a really big problem. But I want to switch gears here in this segment and talk about Meta, of course, which has the Facebook, Instagram, Mark Zuckerberg corporation that has settled now this almost $18 billion settlement that is going to, you know, regulate some of the child monitoring and, you know, what has been termed as exploitation. Importantly, Meta did not have to admit liability in any of that. We talked about that a lot last week. And the state of Florida under Attorney General James Uthmeyer did not participate in that settlement. So that is still ongoing. Actually, Governor Ron DeSantis posted on X yesterday that because there's been no admission of liability, you know, among other things, he said that he's thankful that James Uthmeyer has not participated in that settlement and is still continuing to push. And so, meanwhile, Wired is reporting that Meta's platforms, and this is separately to, you know, that whole settlement, but this just shows how much Meta really does need to take responsibility for its actions, because completely separately, Meta's platforms have ran paid advertisements containing AI-generated child sexual abuse imagery or sexualized depictions of minors. And so we spend an enormous amount of time, you know, talking about big tech censorship, what Facebook should take down, whether they're, you know, a platform versus a publisher, what constitutes misinformation, you know, where free speech ends and moderation begins. But there are some categories where this should not be a difficult debate. And sexual exploitation of children, absolutely is one of them. So the key distinction here is that these simply weren't random posts that someone uploaded and Meta failed to catch immediately. These were ads. So according to the article, these were ads. Someone paid Meta to distribute them. And so that's what makes this story so disturbing. So what actually happened is that Wired's investigation identified more than 50 ads involving AI-generated sexualized depictions of children across Meta's platforms. Some promoted, you know, some of these applications and other AI tools that were capable of generating explicit imagery, and Meta subsequently removed the offending advertisements and accounts and said that it has a zero tolerance for child exploitation. But Meta also has an ad review process. So my questions are, how did the advertisements get through in the first place? Who is actually overseeing these? Is it, you know, some kind of AI generated type of process that AI is just talking to AI? I mean, we're getting to the point in our society that a lot of things are AI generated. I mean, if you apply for a job in almost any big corporation, or even, you know, in some government positions, AI looks at the resume before a human being does and looks for keywords. We've even seen, you know, some of those types of filters being used in grading exams. I mean, there are so many ways that human beings aren't necessarily involved. But Meta, of course, has an ad review process. So what is it? And how did these advertisements get through in the first place? And why didn't Meta's systems, whatever they are, whether it's human intervention, whether it's through some sort of AI, why didn't their systems recognize that and stop them? And so here's where I would broaden the conversation, because the AI component makes this much, much bigger. Because for generations, you know, having these types of explicit content, and especially when it deals with graphic images of children, necessarily involved some type of actual child. So whether it's photographing or filming or, you know, some type of exploitation of an actual child, now AI is changing that equation. Someone can, and this is where parents, you know, be very careful what you post on social media, even if it's private, of, you know, and you say, well, you know, my Facebook or Instagram profile, you know, only my friends can see it. Well, now someone can potentially take an innocent photograph of a real child like any parent would. But then if someone gets a hold of that image, they can generate a fabricated, more explicit image of that same photo. I mean, if you've ever used AI editing tools, you can, and there was, you know, a few of these that went viral that said, you know, take my, you know, family photo from Christmas and turn it into a Rembrandt kind of painting. You know, a lot of these are very innocent and they're kind of, you know, fun, you know, viral sorts of participation. And then you see that same image returned to you as an AI generated painting, and it looks completely different, but it took a real photo and then it's changing it. And so you can do that as well using AI through very nefarious and evil purposes, not just, you know, cute things like, you know, add some fireworks in the background or, you know, some of these things. So so the depicted event never actually happened with some of these changes and these manipulations. And, you know, we've seen that in the context of news as well, that some of these, you know, AI generated images, there are questions about, you know, Mitch McConnell, is this an AI generated image of him or is this something contemporaneous? But when we're talking about child exploitation, the depicted event never happened. There wasn't actual explicit photography, but the humiliation, the distribution, and the exploitation can still be very real, and it still obviously goes against these platforms, their not only their advertising rules, but also obviously the law. And so that's an enormous legal and also moral problem. So I think we're only beginning to grapple with it. And this is where, you know, I cover so much about artificial intelligence, because this touches and concerns so many different facets of our society and our community. I mean, it's not just about the legal in terms of regulating. You know, data centers are a big deal right now. Trump even posted yesterday that, you know, if you want to be a, you know, thriving a country and community, you need to be for all of these data centers. There are arguments back and forth. There's so much about, you know, federal versus state regulation, but there's so many different areas here. I mean, there are even stories about whether it's ethical for pastors to use AI generated content to write their entire sermons. You know, where does the line cross between aggregation and maybe, you know, using AI and a lot of people, I mean, I use AI for a lot of, you know, various things for aggregate data, yeah, pulling up articles. AI can do searches in ways that would take me hours, right? So it can be a very good tool, but it can't replace human intelligence. It can't replace human thought. It should never replace human ingenuity. And when we're talking about something that is AI generated, and now we're getting into even additional criminal questions, not just moral questions, like, you know, whether pastors should use AI to dictate their sermons. That's a moral question. This becomes a criminal question when we're talking about child exploitation. And the obvious objection that some people use is, well, you know, but it's AI. But if it's a completely AI generated, you know, there wasn't an actual child that was being used to create the image. Well, that's not enough morally or legally. And we need to distinguish between the production of an image and the ecosystem that the image helps create. Because the normalization and the facilitation of these kinds of images, and especially when an identifiable real child's likeness is manipulated, there's an actual victim whose identity is being exploited. And so the principle, in my view, should not be, was a camera physically present? It should be, are children being exploited or depicted as objects of sexual abuse? And so the scrutiny now needs to be directly on Meta for this instance, because we constantly hear about how sophisticated big tech's algorithms are, that they can detect copyright violations, they can identify prohibited advertisements. I mean, I post something on Facebook and, you know, do an overlay with music, and it's like, well, wait a minute, let me go through your entire video before it posts and make sure that there's not a copyright violation. I mean, there are so many different ways that Meta tries to catch your content before it's posted and identify prohibited advertisements, prohibited, you know, like copyright violations. They can analyze enormous quantities of speech, images, behavior. They make sure they aren't things like, you know, snuff videos that show, you know, any sort of graphic imagery as well. And they can even target an advertisement to you based on an extraordinary amount of information. I mean, all the algorithms, and everybody says, okay, I'm getting all of the puppy videos because I'm, you know, just searching, you know, for dog videos. Now my algorithm is pushing that to me because it seems that I like that type of content. So all of that is happening, and we know that, but somehow advertisements sexualizing children are making it through. I mean, how is that happening? And I think that's a legitimate question. And I hope that that question continues for Meta in the context of this overall problem that Meta is at least still dealing with in Florida. And according to Wired, according to this piece, researchers found additional offending advertisements even around the time Meta was being questioned about the problem. So we have a few questions here. How much review, human review, actually exists? How much has Meta outsourced moderation to these automated systems? And are we now asking AI to police abuses created by AI? And who ultimately wins out? Well, you know, if we follow the money, these images weren't merely hosted. They weren't just something that someone posted on their platform. Meta's business is advertising. And we're seeing how much money is generated through Meta, and that's why, you know, this $18 billion is barely a blip on their screen. So we need to ask the other questions as well, is how much money did Meta receive from companies promoting these applications? Where did that money go? Has it been returned once they pulled the ads down? Did they say, okay, you know, we're not going to deal with you again? And how many impressions did the ads generate? How many people clicked on them? What was Is Meta now taking those people's profiles off? Are they saying, you know, you can't advertise with us anymore? How long were they running? And what safeguards have actually changed? And so this is broader into the big tech and free speech debate, because we can be extremely critical of censorship of speech online, but simultaneously demand aggressive enforcement against these types of ads and this type of explicit content. Because realize and recognize, these are not contradictory positions. They are perfectly consistent. And the fact that we have this problem with big tech censorship is often that corporations are the ones suppressing lawful speech because someone finds it objectionable. But now we're talking about advertisements that go through this review process way more heavily than an individual's post. And they are allowing it to be put on their advertisement forum for in exchange for money. I mean, it's a horrible story, and the answer to bad censorship is no moderation whatsoever. It's drawing the lines in correct places. So if this is a political disagreement, protect the speech. Unpopular opinions, protect the speech. Religious viewpoints, protect the speech. If this is explicit content, you absolutely have to stop it. And so one of the other larger issues is that tech here is moving faster than the law. That's why we have to continue to talk about these stories. And we're going to talk about another one when we come right back with more. And Congress cannot wait to figure this out. The law and the oversight cannot wait to figure this out. We need to make sure that AI and these kind of exploitations don't get ahead of the law. We'll be right back with more.
0: This story of Jonah is about God pursuing his disobedient servant. What he did with Jonah, he still does with us. He corrects and disciplines us because he loves us.
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27: 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It's got the picture of Alexander Hamilton on the front of it. 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
13: Welcome back. We're talking about this Meta story, about these advertisements that carried explicit content, what they knew, why they didn't catch those sooner. But this brings us to a bigger conversation that I want to have, because the obvious response to stories like this is that we need stronger AI guardrails. And we absolutely do. Technology companies should be held accountable for what their products facilitate, and particularly when children are involved. But here's where I think Christians need to go one step further. Yes, we need stronger AI guardrails. We need good regulation. That's the difference between conservatives and, you know, the libertarian model that says, you know, that really no regulation of government, you know, we shouldn't be in favor of any regulation. The conservative position would say, you know, yes, we need regulation in limited types of ways so that we ensure that we can promote good, restrain evil, and build a moral and upright society. And so the companies should protect children, and the government has a legitimate role in punishing evil and restraining evil, but you can't regulate your way into virtue. And we've seen this throughout American history, throughout you know, world history. You also can't algorithm your way out of human depravity. So scripture tells us the fundamental problem isn't technology, it's the human heart. A tech can amplify evil, accelerate it, put it in the palm of a child's hand, but it didn't invent it. So yes, build the guardrails, hold big tech accountable, protect children aggressively, but none of that replaces parents discipling children, churches teaching truth, you know, pastors actually being responsible for their sermons, communities exercising wisdom, and ultimately the authority of God's word. And so I want to welcome in Troy Miller, who is the president of the National Religious Broadcasters Association. And Troy, so let me ask you, are we in danger of looking to technology potentially to protect our children from a moral crisis that technology itself can never solve?
5: Yeah, you said it, I think, spot on. This is a problem with the heart. It starts in the heart. It starts with the sinful nature that we've had from, you know, the fall in the garden, and something that only God can change within us. But also, I think you said the biggest responsibility starts at home. It starts in the family of first of all, understanding that, and understanding the culture, the bigger culture around us. I think AI has a number of great potentials for productivity, to help with medical things, all kinds of stuff. But it also, as you said, has great potential for evil and harm, mainly because the people behind it are sinful, broken people.
13: Yeah. And that's what parents, I think, need to understand the most. And even, you know, adults who are turning to AI, not just as a tool like, you know, an aggregator or, you know, a calculator, you know, those kinds of things, but actually turning to AI for analysis and even in some instances, advice, because we're seeing reports of increasingly that, you know, teenagers and even adults are turning to AI for answers about, you know, everyday problems, counseling, you know, what their relationship problems are. And, you know, they're using AI basically as a substitute for biblical discipleship. And that becomes a really big problem culturally and in the church.
5: Well, exactly, and this goes back to some of, you know, the issues of the industry itself. You know, we recently had, you know, Facebook, Meta, who you know, came to a settlement on the cases how it was building, you know, its pages and things to influence and to keep kids connected, because there's a business you know, model behind all of these AI, behind all of this social media. There's a lot of AI behind social media, and that business model is to keep people connected as much as possible. And sometimes, and I think a lot, that business model is really comes into conflict with really the ethical and moral kind of underpinnings behind AI. I've talked about it. It's one thing to have artificial intelligence, as you said, to have a tool that helps you can do research better, can help you be more productive in a number of different areas, can help you proofread and really fill in the gaps for a lot of things. But when AI moves, and I think this is where the real harm comes, Jenna, and I've talked about this later, when we go from artificial intelligence to artificial humanity, where AI becomes a mentor or a pastor or a shepherd or a companion or a friend, now we have an intelligent bot that's doing that to keep you pulled in, to keep you hooked, to keep you as part of their, you know, economic system. And that's a real problem in a society whose number one problem is loneliness and emptiness. And so I think we can see where that would go and all the harm that could do, especially the harm of teenagers.

0: of human analysis, human contact, even human discipleship, human advice. When we're replacing this with an AI model, don't forget there are people behind AI. I mean, AI and all of these tech things are only as good as the designers and the engineers behind them. This isn't a situation, you know, where AI is sort of taking on, you know, a life of itself and, you know, the rise of the machines and those types of things. And I'm told we have Troy Miller back. And I want to ask you, you know, as we're seeing some of these replacements for human interactions, especially, you know, counselors, discipleships. I mean, even a friend of mine was telling me recently about his friend who, you know, goes on like a 45-minute walk every night and just talks to AI about, you know, his life and gets, you know, this advice. I mean, that is a replacement for a friend, for a counselor, for a pastor. And yet there is intelligence behind this. AI isn't its own, doesn't have its own mind. And so how dangerous is this to the core of the human condition in terms of how we understand the problem of transhumanism and how we're interacting with this tech and replacing human cognition?
1: Right. And as I was talking about, sorry for the disconnect, but we were talking about, you know, this idea of it's one thing to have this artificial intelligence, again, to help you do all these tools, but we're building in this artificial humanity into these bots, these algorithms, and you said behind them is not really an intelligence. It's a set of algorithms, rules, and things, and predictability that it sort of gives this semi-quasi intelligence to it. But in this society whose number one problem is loneliness and emptiness, we're really addressing people, or people are getting connected to an entity that really can't understand empathy, doesn't understand context, can't really hold sympathy, doesn't have the ability to love. We've seen this in the whole recently, some of the lawsuits that were filed, that these bots were built to be companions, so they were built in such a way that they would always confirm what the other person was, you know, talking about, to be more encouraging. And what that did was confirm a lot of young adults right into suicide. And so when we try to play sort of God, thinking that we can create a humanity, I think that more than the whole idea of this taking over the world, destroyed humanity, the idea of this trying to replace humanity is more dangerous than anything.
0: Yeah. Yeah. And is there a danger that AI shifts our thinking from technology exists to serve humanity to this idea that humanity then needs to evolve to keep up with technology?
1: Well, yeah. And that's the whole, you know, transhumanism, as you alluded to, the discussion that's going on there is what does it even mean to be human, and how does humanity keep up with this technology itself? And I think that's, you know, there's just a lot of dangerous ground we're stepping into that I'm not sure that we've ethically or morally really thought through. It reminds me of the line in that first Jurassic Park movie when the character, Jeff Goldblum's character, was talking about the gene splicing they were doing. He said, you were so worried whether you could do it, you never thought about whether you should. Mm-hmm. And are we thinking about what the implications are, the psychological, emotional, social implications are, if people are attached to a virtual entity and abandon their actual real relationships with other human beings? You know, the Bible, as Christians, we're called to be in fellowship with one another. We're called to be in fellowship with humans that were made in God's image, that we have body, mind, and soul in there. But what happens when we get attached to a virtual humanity that doesn't have any of those things?
0: Yeah, yeah. And it raises questions. I mean, this isn't just within the AI debate. I mean, as you were speaking, I mean, those questions of whether we should do, you know, some of these advancements. I mean, it's even like in the medical industry. I mean, we talk about all of this problem with, you know, IVF and surrogacy and child commodification, you know, all of those things. Maybe the advances in medical technology

0: allow us to mess with the creation of a child, but that doesn't mean that we should morally or ethically. And so, you know, Genesis 3 begins with the temptation that humanity can become like God. I mean, that's, you know, the original draw of sin. And do you think there are, Troy Miller, legitimate parallels between that temptation and all of these advancements in the technological movement that promises things like, you know, you can create a baby with, you know, the eye color you prefer and all, you know, and without defects and commoditizing, you know, overcoming mortality, biological limits, and even eventual, you know, redesigning of humans.
1: And not only the eventual redesigning of humans that you talked about, but we already have this today and the decisions of, you know, what humans should live, what humans should flourish, what humans should not. You know, this is the whole life debate. When does the value of human life end? You know, when you're elderly and those sort of things. We've always tried to, humanity's had this role of trying to, you know, play God, as you said, that first enticement in the garden and then all the way to the, to, you know, Babel. And this idea that we have tried to be God, but we are not God, and we are far, far short of the ability to do what God does. And we've seen the kinds of evil and death that this has really brought about to humanity in the end. Every time we try to go down that path, it ends up in the same place. It ends up in massive human suffering. And it's really why, Jen, I think the start of this, why the church community and pastors need to be a part of this discussion, and they need to understand, you know, what is going on in AI, where it's moving to, what some of the vision of some of these companies who are behind these models have, because there are visions that AI could be, quote, the savior of humanity. And it's AI that will save us. And we just know as Christians, that's not the case. But if we, you know, bury our head in the sand or shy away from it like we've done with some other technology in the past, I think this is a technology that before we know it, it could be just destructive on a massive scale in its social and psychological implications.
0: Absolutely. I mean, you know, AI could become easily an idol. I mean, not because people literally worship a computer, but because, you know, all of the idols in scripture are replacements and substitutes for God and what belongs to God. And so we're increasingly asking technology to give us knowledge, security, identity, you know, companionship, advice, discipleship, all of these things that we should be seeking from God and also through the relationships that he gives us with human connection. So in just the last minute or two that we have here, Troy Miller, what should Christian parents be teaching their kids now so that 10 or 20 years from now, they have a biblical anthropology that's strong enough to recognize these differences?
1: And that's the key to it. They need to be grounding their kids now in a biblical worldview and a biblical anthropology that, that helps them understand what's going on in this virtual world. And they really have to talk to kids today, just like we have to talk to kids about drugs and everything else. We need to talk to them about the dangers of getting attached to these virtual devices and these virtual entities. But I think the key to it is, as you said, parents have to do this. And the key to parents doing it, especially for Christians, is for the church to be involved in this. And the church has to be the place. Pastors have to be shepherding this and really advising parents that this is an area you have to get into. So
0: absolutely,
1: youth pastors all the way across the board.
0: Troy Miller, I so appreciate your comments, and it's so true. I mean, this is where the civil government can't restrain this totally. It's the church government and the family government primarily that needs to have discipleship in these areas, and we've got to make sure that we protect and preserve this for our kids. As always, you can reach me and my team, Jenna, at AFR.net.
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11: American Family News, I'm Rusty Peel. Jury deliberations continuing in the ongoing trial of Lindsey Clancy. Nate Foy reporting from Plymouth, Massachusetts.
12: Yesterday, the jury was here the entire day. They didn't ask a single question or send a note to the judge. And that's something that our colleague Brian Yenis asked the defense attorney Kevin Reddington about as he left court yesterday.
13: It's up to a jury. If they have a question, they send a note. If they don't, they seem very focused and obviously they don't have any questions right now.
12: The judge told the jury they can consider if prescription drugs impaired Clancy during the killings. The jury's one and only note so far involved reviewing her prescription pills. In the 4 months leading up to the killings, Clancy received 32 prescriptions and 13 psychiatric drugs.
11: Prosecutors are waiting on a decision from the judge regarding whether Tyler Robinson, the man accused of assassinating Turning Point USA founder Charlie Kirk, will stand trial. Matt Finn from Provo, Utah has the latest.
14: Both the defense and prosecution have submitted lengthy written arguments for and against a murder trial. And today they're expected to have 2 hours to argue in court as well. Tyler Robinson is charged with aggravated murder, which carries the death penalty. It's aggravated because the state alleges the shooter, Tyler Robinson, shot into a crowd, which carried a risk of harming or killing other people. But Tyler Robinson's defense is challenging the heightened aggravated factor, right? The state has failed to establish probable cause that the shooter knowingly created a risk of death of another other than Charlie Kirk.
11: Vice President J.D. Vance urged Michigan Democrat Senate nominee Abdul El-Sayed during a rally on Monday to focus on policy issues instead of attacking his wife.
15: I would never come to this state and disrespect you or disrespect somebody's family by talking about another person's wife, a person who isn't on the ballot. And yet, Abdul El-Sayed, every time they put a microphone in front of his face, he wants to talk about my wife or my grandfather. But whatever you want to talk about, Abdul, keep my wife's name out of your mouth because she's way out of your league.
11: Vance's remark was in response to El-Sayed saying, quote, "Do we think JD is taking Usha with him back in time to meet Papaw or no?" After the vice president suggested that Sharia law would have been an alien concept to his grandfather. Fox News contributor Mary Catherine Hamm says it's not a smart move by El-Sayed.
16: He not only alienates potentially women and Indian American voters, but also his premise is that all old Midwesterners, who are most likely to vote, by the way, in elections, are irredeemably racist and would not welcome Usha Vance. That's his thesis in that discussion, right?
11: And finally, federal prosecutors are turning up the heat on Washington, D.C.'s troubled public schools.
17: U.S. Attorney Jeanine Pirro has convened a rare special grand jury to investigate rampant truancy, inflated graduation rates, and altered attendance records across the district. The investigation comes as city data reveals 58% of D.C. high schoolers were chronically absent last school year, while academic proficiency in English and math plummeted into the double digits. Talking about this on Fox and Friends, Gene Allen, founder of the Center for Education Reform, said unexcused absences and street safety are directly linked.
18: We know that there's a connection between truancy and crime. In fact, Attorney Pirro has even pointed out, as have D.C. officials for years, that truancy is up, student crime is up, and scores continue to plummet.
17: With high school graduation rates hovering around 80% despite single-digit proficiency in core subjects, critics argue the district is passing unprepared students through the system. Allen pointed back to D.C.'s previous education crisis 30 years ago, arguing the city needs to return to solutions that directly empower families and educators.
18: The reason we got better schools and a safer environment, Ainsley, is because we put parents and teachers in charge of schools like charter schools, we gave parents options, and we made the city safe again.
17: D.C. school officials have not yet issued an official response to the grand jury subpoenas. I'm Chris Woodward.
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21: 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You don't want to miss that. It's going to be a great time. I'm Seth Udinski. You got Sam Case in the control room and your host, Mark Manila. Mark, we're lively this morning, I think.
22: We're having a great time. A little Bible study, a little conversation about music. It's all over the place. And now you're joining us, which makes it all better. Welcome, everyone.
21: Yeah, we're grateful to have you folks. Hey, give us a call, why don't you? Number 610-363-1110. Again, 610-363-1110. Put that in your speed dial, folks, and save that and give us a call, why don't you? We'd love to hear your opinions, your questions, anything financial. Join the live broadcast. Hey, guys, let's start with our verse of the week, Proverbs 27, 23 through 24. Sam, would you give us this one one more time?
23: Just you made me do it yesterday, but you know what? It's such a good verse. I'll do it again. Be diligent to know the state of your flocks and attend to your herds, for riches are not forever, nor does a crown endure to all generations. Proverbs 27, 23, and 24.
21: You know, Mark, as I was reading that, just was reminded, you know, the writer to the Proverbs, who I believe it is Solomon. He's obviously Solomon he understood the weight of the crown. He was the king of Israel and one of the richest kings and most successful kings in the history of the people of Israel. But he understood that the crown does not endure to all generations. I believe Solomon also understood, though, in the way that he could in the Old Testament as he trusted in a future Messiah, that someday believers, all of us, would get the crown of victory because of Jesus Christ. And that crown will endure. And it's an amazing thing, Mark.
22: Yeah. And one more crown that we get to toss at the feet of our Savior.
21: There you go.
22: How awesome is that?
21: Yeah.
22: Yeah, that's really good. But you know, this verse is probably the number one verse used in financial planning when it comes to Christian financial planning.
23: Is it really?
22: Because be diligent to know the state of your flocks. That alone tells people that they should be on top of their finances. They should understand what is feeding them, what is providing for them, what God has entrusted them to utilize for all that, and to help you to be able to be giving to others and care for those that God puts in your path. Be diligent to know the state of your finances.
21: Well said, Mark. Speaking of diligence, actually, we have a very interesting topic here talking about financial diligence. This topic is theft and cybersecurity. So here's a question that we got, Mark. Kim is 65 years old. She's a partner, and she's asking this. In today's age of identity theft and ongoing cybersecurity threats, is comprehensive identity theft protection truly essential, or is simply freezing your credit card enough to safeguard your personal information? Do you personally use a protection plan? Mark, how would you help Kim?
22: Well, she made this personal now. No. Yeah. No, I don't have a personal protection plan. Actually, I have several times had my identity breached and had to do things like locking down and getting a hold of the companies. And then, of course, whoever breached it, they gave you a free identity program for a year or two. But, you know, instead of me talking about this, what I'd like to do is bring in somebody I have a lot of respect for. He's our IT manager, head of all our technical here at Financial Issues. And he has to deal with all sorts of fraud and ID theft scams that are going on. And that's Elijah, the one, the only Elijah. Welcome to the show, Elijah.
0: Good morning, everybody. It's good to be with you.
22: We're glad you're with us. How would you address Kim's question?
0: Well, I'm honored that you even, you know, you trust me to answer Kim's question today. So her question about, is comprehensive identity theft truly essential? I wouldn't say it is, but it also depends on your lifestyle. If, you know, if you're someone who isn't looking over your accounts, making sure you're managing all your passwords, using a password manager, also having, just access to your accounts and using two-factor authentication, making sure all of your logins to your IRS and all these, you know, different accounts that use your identity, you know, are you actively engaging in that? And if no, then I would say, yeah, I mean, it could definitely help, you know, help monitor, help do credit repair. Mark, you just shared a situation where, you know, that might go in handy. But I would say simply freezing your credit is enough. You know, if you're at, you know, at a point in your life where you're not really utilizing your credit a whole bunch, freezing it is actually much better. Because let me tell you guys a secret. People already have access to your information. You know, they're leaked everywhere. And that's why I would say, you know, freezing it is just one of those things that, you know, if you have your accounts frozen, if you freeze all of your accounts through the kettlebells, then they can't use your information.
22: So freezing it, what that does is keep people from opening accounts in your name or using your credit, but it wouldn't stop them from stealing your identity or scamming you, would it? From, you know, like,
0: no.
22: you hear about the elderly scams. And,
0: yeah.
22: And by the way, I don't know if you knew this, Elijah. This is one of the things I came across years ago, but the number one affinity group for scams is the Christian community. They are scammed more than anybody else. And I think that's just because they're giving and they're easy, you know.
0: Yeah.
22: Them and the elderly.
1: Gullible, right? I think it's because we're bent towards generosity.
0: Huh? And you know, a lot of these, you know, these scams and these people, they use two things. You know, they use fear and urgency, you know, and that's just one of the things to look out for as your baseline. Now there's multiple ways that, you know, people try to impersonate your bank. You know, it's important that, you know, whatever you do with your bank, that you go directly to them. You go directly to the website. You call them. Also be just aware of the different ways that people are trying to scam you. One of those being AI. I've myself received AI calls, and they might call you being, you know, your grandson who may be in jail, who needs money quick. You know, you just want to, you know, take a step back. The moment that you start feeling like you need to make a decision right now. So
22: that's really good.
0: Yeah.
22: When they push you to do something right away, that causes nervousness, anxiety, and you might do something silly.
0: It does.
22: You know, so yeah, that urgency, that fear that they put into you. Yeah.
0: Yep. So those are just some things that you want to, you know, just be aware of. Like I said, if you're caring after your mother and she's not really proactive about her accounts, then maybe a paid service may be worth it. You might not have the time to help her manage those things. Or, you know, if better than that is freezing it. Because at the end of the day, you can always unfreeze and freeze your account at your will. So you're not really chained to anything.
22: Oh, I heard that the IRS actually has a PIN now you can get from them so that if somebody tries to file a fake return, you know, that was one of the big scams is people were filing returns in other people's names and getting refunds from fake returns. And then that the real person was getting hit by the IRS for false returns and stuff. So you can get a PIN from the IRS so nobody can do that. There's a lot of good ways, it sounds like. But I think what it comes down to is what Jesus really tells us, what God tells us, obviously, he's always right, right? Because he's God. But we do not act in fear. We act in wisdom. And when we act from wisdom, we don't let fear or urgency creep into this. We don't use the phone number that somebody gave us to call them back if they say they're with our bank. We use the number we have on file at home to call them. We don't click on their link. We go out to the website that the bank has, we've always used, that kind of thing. I really appreciate that information, Elijah. I know we're seeing more and more of it, and I guess the best way to really watch this is to stay on top of it. Check your credit every now and then, right?
0: Yep. Log into irs.gov and set up your PIN.
22: Set up your PIN.
0: Exactly.
22: Yeah. So do what you can do. Not out of fear, but out of wisdom and prudence. Well, Elijah, thank you so much for joining us this morning. I'm sure I haven't been able to get over to our chat yet this morning to see what's going on, but they love you there, Elijah.
0: I know. I love them too. You know, I just love being able to help. You know,
22: yeah,
1: and
22: there you go.
1: That's awesome. And Mark, I can say from personal experience too, you know, Elijah does a great job. Sometimes I will forget to run my scans on the computer to make sure that it's safe from all that stuff. And Elijah's like, hey, did you run your scan this week?
22: Did you run it this month?
1: Did you do the full scan?
23: You get a message from Mark saying, I need $500 in Visa gift cards right now, or I'm going to die. And you go, I need to do that.
1: Exactly.
23: And Elijah says, no, don't do that.
1: But in all seriousness, Mark, I do think, and this gets back to the verse we talked about, diligence.
22: The state of your flock.
1: Yeah, knowing the state of your flocks, resiliency, being vigilant as well. That's more of a military term, but always making sure that your defenses are up, I think is so important. Especially like you said, Mark, for Christians, we should be generous. We should have a bent towards helping others, but we also have to be wary whether that help is really helpful or if it's something more nefarious.
22: Right. I really appreciate that question from Kim this morning. I really appreciate Elijah joining us this morning. And you know what I appreciate even more is that you're with us. 610-363-1110. You might have a question or a comment. We want to hear it. Anything financial, we'll give you an answer both from real world and biblical point of view so you can see the worldview that affects you.

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0: 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Mark, very excited for this interview. We've got the man himself. We had Elijah in the first segment. Now we got Craig Haugard, our financial issues ag reporter.
1: We have all sorts of friends join us today. It is a fun day.
2: It's financial issues and friends.
1: Financial issues and friends.
0: That's right. That's basically what it is.
1: I love it when we get questions in and we have an expert panel to draw from, like Craig Haugard here. Craig, welcome to the show.
3: Well, thank you. It's my pleasure. Do I understand correctly? I'm following Elijah. Is it the Elijah?
1: The only Elijah. You're right. You're following him.
4: He was actually just taken up into heaven. That's why he's not here.
3: Yeah, that's why I'm kind of surprised you had his number. That is amazing.
1: Well, Craig, we got a question from Jean, who's age 70, and she expresses something that I think is on a lot of people's mind. Was it Jean? Who was that?
0: Mark, it was Jean. Yeah. So Jean's saying she was, you know, asking you, Mark, but we really felt like Craig would be a good opportunity to have you on the show. Here's what she says, Mark. She says, thank you for helping us be equipped for times when we're approached for money and then to give and pray with them to overcome their obstacles in Christ. That's awesome, Mark. It was from a reference to something that you had said some shows ago. She says, I also wonder what you think about President Trump importing ground beef from Argentina. So there's some journalists who said that it might have bacteria, microplastics, and it's going to make us ill. Also could harm ranchers, meat packaging facilities economically. So we figured we'd have Craig come on to talk about
1: it. So we thought we'd have the one, the only Craig on here to answer this question since you're really into it. So what exactly did President Trump do?
3: Well, basically, he allowed, I believe it was 300,000 metric tons more of lean ground beef trimmings to be imported without the excessive tariff being applied to it. So you could have brought it in, but they would have had to pay a higher tariff. There's a certain quota that you're allowed to bring under the normal tariff. And so he expanded that. But really, I think Gene has three different questions in there. It seems to me there's a concern about bacteria, there's a concern about microplastics, and then there's a concern about importing of beef. So maybe we should just break those three down individually and look at them.
1: Let's do it.
3: And
1: let's start with
3: microplastics, guys.
1: Okay.
3: It's currently not tested for in U.S. Ground beef. So we really don't know the level that microplastics might be present at. Now, there have been a couple of studies. There was a study in Italy where they looked at 10 commercial hamburgers and found microplastics in all 10 samples. Mm. And so that kind of gives the idea that if it's a problem in Italy, it's probably showing up in U.S. burgers as well. There was a study in the United States back in 2024 where they looked at 16 different types of protein products that they purchased in the U.S., included meat products, and they were all labeled as U.S. products. So presumably this beef was all raised and processed in the U.S. And they found microplastics in every one of those products. And the more highly processed the food was, the higher the concentration tended to be. So if you look at beef, for example, they found greater numbers in ground beef than they would have in a ribeye steak or a cut that hadn't been through a process. So I guess now what the impact of microplastics is.
1: So does that mean it's picking it up in the processing?
3: Well, I think that's one of the issues. You really don't know where that's coming from. There's several. I mean, they could get it in exposure, just their everyday living. A cow, as it's eating and drinking water out on pasture, could be picking up some agricultural plastics or something through that environment. And then you move into the slaughter process, and you come into contact with different plastic surfaces and equipment in that could be contributing as well. And then in the case of ground beef, you start grinding that, and that gets to be pretty extensive contact then with that processing machinery. The thought is that you're probably picking up additional microplastics in that process. And then, of course, they're going to package it, and they tend to put it in a styrofoam tray with plastic film over the top of it. And there's some thought that could be contributing as well. So there's a number of steps, and there could be something in the handling and storage as well where you get some of that introduced. But I think you're right, Mark. I think that grinding process probably gets it. If it doesn't introduce more, which it probably does, it certainly would get it more widely spread throughout the product. Whereas with a steak or a cut that hadn't been further processed, if it's there, it's probably more of a surface issue.
1: Okay. But what's this about?
3: So that's the microplastics.
1: Yeah. So what about bacteria?
3: Bacteria, I mean,
1: well, before we go there, Craig, it doesn't sound like we're seeing a difference between Argentina beef and the U.S. beef then, really.
3: So no, it's not a foreign beef versus U.S. beef issue. Okay. And the studies it's done, and it's been a very limited number of studies at this point, but the studies seem to indicate that it's in there regardless of where the original source of that animal was. Which leads you to kind of maybe believe that it's in the process that's introducing it. The bacteria issue is also kind of an interesting issue. You know, raw beef obviously can contain bacteria. In fact, it's normal enough that ground beef is kind of treated as a higher risk food. It needs to be handled and cooked accordingly. You could have bacteria on a steak, obviously, but it's going to be on the surface. So if you sear that steak or in the cooking process, you're gonna kill it. When you grind up that beef, obviously you're gonna make that that bacteria more widespread throughout the animal, and that's why it's a little harder to kill bacteria in a hamburger by cooking it. So if you like a raw fairly pink or red middle, there's a greater chance that you're gonna have some bacteria in that hasn't been killed in that process.
1: Okay.
3: So again, the question is, you know, where does that come from? Well, if you look at the process that animal is going through, you bring it and you slaughter it, then you remove the hide and you eviscerate it, and you remove all the intestines and whatnot, and then you cut it up and grind it and package it, and ultimately goes into storage. So at any step through the way, I mean, you're it's a fairly traumatic experience for that animal, right? I mean, it's going from alive to dead, and you're removing things from in the body cavity that, you know, if something gets punctured, it could get on the meat, and in that whole process, you can end up with bacteria. Of course, then once it's been harvested, you need good sanitation and good temperature control also to kind of control bacteria or try and prevent it. But the threat is going to be out there to some degree, and every once in a while you hear of E. coli or something that breaks out that comes from an animal source. Now, obviously, lately it's been more of a lettuce story, and we've seen it in spinach and things. So anytime you're eating, there's bacteria that can be introduced. Now, the good thing is that the USDA does test for that, and I've been in a lot of slaughter facilities in my life, and every one of them that I've been in has been a federal facility. It's had government employees sitting right there along with the regular hourly employees, and they're pulling samples. Obviously, they don't test every item that comes along, but they pull samples continually, and they're constantly looking for it. So I think we've got a really safe
1: got control of that area. Yeah. What about our final question, the one about why are we importing beef? Isn't that hurting our farmers, our beef men, our cattlemen?
3: Well, so let's, if we think about that, you know, the question kind of assumes that importing beef is kind of a minimal practice, and this is something that maybe the president's just doing. And obviously, I think one of the reasons that it's happening is because of the affordability question. We've got midterm elections coming up, and obviously we'd love to see cheaper gas and cheaper groceries. So I think that's partly at play here. But another thing, if we talk about what they're bringing in, it was lean beef trimmings. And as you think about the way beef is produced in the United States, the majority of our beef is finished in feedlots. And so we have a beef that's very heavily or highly marbled, which just means it's there's a lot of fat on it, right? And so if you're going to have a hamburger that's a 80-20 lean fat combination, for example, what they'll do is take the real fatty portions of meat that aren't being left with steaks and whatnot, and grind that up. And then they want lean beef or lean trimmings that they could add into that to get the balance that, that they're selling. So really what they're bringing in is lean cuts that, to blend with the more fatty cuts that we're getting out of our feedlots to get like an 80-20 blend or whatever they're looking for in that beef or in that hamburger.
1: Well, that makes sense.
3: If you look at the amount of meat being brought into the United States, in 2025, we brought in just shy of 5.5 billion pounds of beef were imported into the United States. So, yeah, this is a little bit of a surge, and we're on pace this year to bring in just a touch over 6.1 billion pounds. So it sounds like a big deal, and it certainly, you know, I think it's significant maybe to hamburger prices, but we're already bringing in over 6 billion pounds a year without this action. So it's, you know, I think it's easy to get spun up about things.
1: Recently we talked about
3: the whole story, I guess.
1: Recently we talked about how pricey beef is. So effectively right now, cattlemen are getting prime pay for their beef, which is really good. So to help bring that down. And you mentioned that part of it was because of the drought and they have to rebuild the herds and all that kind of stuff.
3: Correct.
1: But why they're doing that and getting top dollar for their cattle, it's a good thing that we could import some to help bring down the price as well. Craig, it's always good to have you with us.
3: You know, and if we go back to the safety issue, that meat is being inspected. Number one, the meat that's brought in the United States has to go through a slaughter facility in whatever the country of origin is that's been certified by the USDA as a plant that meets our standards.
1: Oh, that's great.
3: And then they have to go through, then there's an export certification process. Excuse me. And then when it enters the United States, our USDA food safety reinspection occurs on it. So it's not as if we're just taking these trimmings in and turning a blind eye to the safety on those as well. They're going through a pretty rigorous process also.
1: Like normal, it's great to have you on. The insights are incredible. If you really want to know what the beef is, we just have to have Craig on because he'll let us know. And I feel better now. I hope you do too. We'll be right back after this. If you have to go, join us on financialissues.org for the rest of this show.
5: I found out I was pregnant when I was 21 years old. For me, I was scared, I was shaking. I Googled places to abort. We drive there, and as soon as we get there, I open the door, and the first thing that I see is a bunch of Bible verses in the walls. They gave me a little counseling session, they gave me the pregnancy test again, and they do an ultrasound. And that's when everything changed. When I saw my baby, and when I heard her heartbeat, that was it. We decided with my boyfriend at the time, which is now my husband, to continue the pregnancy together. We started coming to the classes, doing our homework, getting counseling together. We've seen the hand of God ever since we stepped into the pregnancy center.
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0: 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I hope you'll give us a call. Again, the phone number, 610-363-1110. Mark, we got a real good question here from Gene in Louisiana. And this is in reference, by the way, folks, to our commentary. Mark put out the commentary late yesterday. There were a couple of buy, hold, sell list changes. One addition to the buy list, one move to the sell list as well. But Gene, Mark, is referencing the buy recommendation. It's IN66. And he's saying, everything I see about this company indicates that it could or should be considered a tech company. We have it classified as an industrial, Mark. Should this be reclassified to tech rather than industrial?
1: This was actually a conversation we had behind the scenes, wasn't it?
2: Right, it sure it actually was. Yeah. I was leaning the same way, but you know, when I really looked into it, it comes down to that this is data processing and outsourced services in the tech area. So effectively, that puts it into industrials. It's not a tech company, but it's services, and it comes alongside, and they help these services. These tech companies do these things. They don't do them for them. They actually come and they're hired to come in and help them be efficient and productive in doing these things. So it's more of an industrial. But here's the big but in this, is that you can look at this and say, you know what, a large majority of who they do counsel, who they do come in and they guide, is in the tech industry. So it kind of leans towards tech, and you can do that. But it also leans towards insurance. It also leans towards other finance. It also leans towards all sorts of companies. So they're pretty much consultants is what they are, and that's in the industrial area. But it makes sense to me because of what you saw on that. You're looking at the major companies they consult are tech companies.
0: Yep. It's awesome stuff. Gene, thanks for that question. It is a good one. I do hope you all will check out Mark's commentary as well. It's a great read this week, as always. Mark, we have a pretty sizable audience on YouTube. And so always love to give a shout out to our YouTube folks. We've got a question here from one titled The Real Pink Elephant via YouTube. So the elephant in the room.
1: I didn't know they existed, but we got the real one.
0: Yeah, there you go. So here is this question from this person, Mark. Says, I have a question for you. So if you go to McDonald's, which supports LGBTQ parades, if you buy from McDonald's, if you want to get a Happy Meal or something like that, are you indirectly supporting the LGBTQ initiative?
2: Oh, that's an excellent question there. Actually, the way that's asked is even good because, yeah, you are. Let's just say what it is. In one way or another, you are. Yeah, when you buy something at a company, let's say McDonald's, since you brought that up, your money will go in. It'll pay for the overhead, the cost, the people working there, the burgers, the fries, everything that's there. And there'll be a profit from that, that they could take a portion of that and utilize it in a way like they do at McDonald's to promote indirectly or support LGBTQ. So your money from your patronage of that company can go to there. It's different, however, than owning the stock. When you own a stock, when you own stock in a company, you become an owner of that company. So now you're walking lock-armed side by side with them saying, it doesn't matter what this company does, I'm going to profit from it if it profits. I'm going to stand with them on this. You are endorsing it with your money. You are locking arms with them, and you're actually participating in both the good things they do and the bad things. For example, if you invested in a company that cured cancer, you would be participating in that cure because you're one of the owners, and you would receive probably royalties or income from the patents that they have. If that company also created an abortion product, you would be participating in that. So it's a little bit different than just patronizing. Remember, Jesus walked the Roman roads. There was no other roads for him to walk. You know, sometimes we have to realize we're in the world and not of the world. And that's where we come from. But I'll tell you what, I really respect and I really appreciate your position here, because doing both is really the ultimate. If you believe a company is offensive to God and therefore you don't invest in it and become a partner with it because you don't want anything to do with participating in the sin of that company. And then you don't utilize the service or products of that company because you don't want to support them financially either. I think you're doing a good thing. I really do. I really do honor that. I think it's a great thing. Yet we don't want to turn this into anybody who uses a cell phone, because all the cell phone companies, anybody making a cell phone would fall short of biblical responsible. So therefore nobody should use a cell phone, or nobody should drive an automobile, because I don't know if there's any automobile company that is clean off the top of my head. Nobody should buy clothes that are manufactured by the majority of the major manufacturers, so we'd all have to go naked. What I'm saying is there's some things that if we can, God calls us not to be perfect, because we're not, but to do everything we can when we can. Otherwise, we'd have to live in a compound that is totally walled off from the rest of the world. We need to be in this world. I believe it's a good thing. I commend those who say, you know what, I don't shop at Target because of what they do, and I won't own Target I won't become an owner in Target as well because of what they have done and how they propagated LGBTQ stuff. I respect that, and I commend that. But we should not become legalistic in the sense that just because somebody drove through McDonald's with their 13 children because there was nowhere else that they could feed them, or whatever store it is, this is all the money they have, and at least they could get a kitty burger for everybody or something like that. We have to be very careful about that. We have to have grace and compassion. But if you're able to do that, praise God.
0: Yeah. It's well said, Mark. You know, Lisa makes a good point here, Mark, as well. She even says, even a mom and pop burger joint, we don't necessarily know what they spend profits on. We live in this world. What are you going to do? I think she's exactly right. It is a matter of conscience. And if your conscience allows you to and enables you to be able to say, you know what, I'm not even going to patronize them. Absolutely. Go for it. Mark, the way I see it is, if I'm taking an ownership position, that's where I draw the line. And if I can not patronize at certain places, I'll do my best not to, but absolutely, I won't hold that as tightly.
2: And you know what? Is it, you probably know better than I, is it Romans 14 that talks about eating meat to idols?
0: Yeah, it is. It is.
2: Yeah,
0: it is
2: Romans 14. Know there is no other God. So it's okay for us to eat meat. But if it causes my brother to stumble, then I won't eat that meat. Yeah. That's the thing that's really important. Is we do what we can, and then we trust God for the results of it. And obviously, we want to think of others before ourselves.
0: Yeah, well said. It's a great question there, Pink Elephant. Thanks for asking it over on YouTube.
2: Very, very good question.
0: Yeah, Mark, we got a good one here from Jerry as well. Jerry inherited a trust from a parent. 95% of it is in one stock, so it is not diversified, and it's a large amount. It's seven figures, and he wants to diversify as quickly as possible. How long should he spread out the sale of the stocks?
2: Well, Jerry, a lot of that depends, of course, on the tax consequences. I don't know how you inherited this. It sounds like you inherited maybe directly. I don't know. In the trust, is it in the trust? Is it out of the trust? Was there step-up basis in it? If there's step-up basis in it because you inherited it, then you could move fairly quickly. And when I say fairly quickly, you could sell some off today, sell some off next week, maybe over the month, sell it off so that you don't cost, a big $1 million. It may not be, depending on the company, it could affect, if it's small cap, it could affect the price, and it could start to stumble as you're selling it off. So you want to be careful like that. But you sell it off and bring it down to proportionate for your portfolio. And then you don't have to reinvest it all at once. Don't confuse diversifying out of it to diversifying your portfolio. Diversifying out of it means getting it to cash, put it in a money market, or maybe put it in an ETF like the Timothy Plan fixed income to hold while you're buying back into other areas and building your portfolio. So depending on the tax consequences would really determine the time frame on that. If it doesn't have a step-up basis, then you may have a huge capital gains in there, and that could affect your taxes seriously. So you want to take it step by step in that case. I still wouldn't let the taxes wag the dog. I would use it as to be careful, but still the risk of 95% in one stock is way too big to just sit on. So move as quickly as possible based on your taxes, tax consequence of it. You know, move as much as you, if it's got a huge gain and it's no step up basis for, because of the type of the trust, and, you know, trust can be very heavy in taxes, then take it step by step, maybe over the next 6 months. Otherwise, move it as quickly as you can over a month or two into cash or into other things. That would be that's what I would do.
0: Absolutely. You know what you should also do, folks? Speaking of which, Mark doesn't have to do this because he wrote the book, but you all should get your hands on the copy of a Wall Street Awakening right here. Mark's book that he published several years ago. 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And if you want several copies, we'll give you several as well. Get your copy, Wall Street Awakening. Great read. Mark, I'm proud to say I've finished it. It's an awesome book. Love it.
2: Excellent. Well, you know, there's something else that's really awesome, and that you can have your questions answered right here on Financial Issues Live by calling 610-363-1110. That's 610-363-1110. You got 15 minutes today to get them in. Welcome to Financial Issues. What's on your mind this morning?
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15: The opinions and recommendations expressed on this program do not necessarily represent the opinions of the station or any of the program sponsors. Additionally, all products or services offered by the program sponsors may not be known by the program.
0: Mark, we had a great follow-up question in our chat from Patty in Indiana asking, Mark, if you inherit a stock from a trust, does that mean the step-up basis cannot be applied?
2: No, not necessarily. It really depends on the type of trust. For example, normally with a revocable trust, a living trust, that's usually part of the estate still. It just bypasses probate, but it's still part of the estate. So effectively, that can and almost always does get seen as part of the estate, and therefore gets the step-up basis. The area that people get hurt in is if it's an irrevocable trust. Then it's not part of the state. So oftentimes, unless there's something different about this, there's no step-up basis. So you have to be careful about that. That it.

0: 3% this morning with the latest news of so-called peace talks in Iran. So we'll just have to see what's going on there. That was a joke, obviously. They're not peace
1: because
0: talks.
1: Because they're on off.
0: Exactly.
1: I think they're off now.
0: Yeah, I think so.
1: Except I heard Trump last night say they're on. You just don't know about it.
0: Right.
1: We're talking behind
0: right.
1: the scenes exactly. as we drop bombs on their heads.
0: Exactly. So, Mark, okay. your target that you've said before on the show is if we can get oil down to the 60s range, $60 a barrel range, that would be amazing. Is there still any chance of that? It's $88 a barrel right now.
1: Oh, absolutely. I think the administration is doing a lot of good stuff to make that happen. The Argentina deal, the drilling that's going on, the building of a new processing plant, you know, to turn the crude into gasoline and diesel and all the other things. So, yeah, there's a lot going on. We could see that. It's not going to happen overnight, folks, but it's going to happen, and it's going to prepare us for the future. So that's a good thing.
0: Yeah, very good.
1: Hey, why don't we go to John
0: Let's
1: here? John's in Alabama. John, welcome to Financial Issues. Welcome to our show.
2: Thank you. Glad to be on. And I appreciate Financial Issues for not investing in China, because maybe a lot of people don't know that if you invest in companies in China, you're investing in the CCP, and then you're investing in killing Americans' military.
1: And babies, and Chinese babies, and enslaving Uyghurs to make tennis shoes, and so many ugly things that China does. They're our enemy. Why would we invest in them? Right, John?
2: And Christians, Don't forget the Christians that they enslave to make the Christmas lights that we buy.
1: It's a sad thing. Yeah. John, thank you for bringing that up, because that's very important. I can remember back in early 2000, I was being berated by other biblical responsible investment managers because I refused to invest in China. Because every Chinese domestic corporation has a board of direct, at least one of the board members is from the CCP. And they have more influence. It didn't matter if they were just one out of 12 people. If they said something, it got done. That was the bottom line. Mm-hmm. So effectively, when you invest in any Chinese corporation, you are investing in China. That's why even if a company only has 51% or 52% ownership in an American company, we won't own it anymore, because the influence is too strong there. And they do stack the board and do things like that. John, you're absolutely right. Thank you, brother, for your love for the Lord and bringing that up.
2: Thank you. And I purchased 3 books, and I'm planning on giving 2 away, and I'll give the 3rd one away after I read it. I got it last night. So thank you very much.
0: Awesome, John.
2: So I started reading it, and man, it is on point right at the beginning. It's must read for every Christian. Thank you. Have a blessed
1: day. Thank you. Thank you, brother. You know, God gave that to me. I didn't write it. You read my op-eds, you know, there's, didn't you say there was a new op-ed posted of mine?
0: Yeah, there is, Mark. As of this morning, we got a new op-ed out, yours posted on Town Hall. Check it out, folks. Debt, the new altar of America.
3: By the way, you can see all of his op-eds by going to our newsroom page at the top of financialissues.org.
0: Awesome.
1: Oh, that's all great. But if you read those, you can see there's a little bit different than my book, because over a third of my book is actually biblical verses, Bible verses. Yeah. So
0: it's really like a devotional book, Mark. I mean, it reads like a devotional.
1: Well, the first half is a devotional.
3: Plagiarize the Bible.
1: almost the first half is a devotional, because that prepares the heart. Then the second half is writing, what does it mean to invest with biblical integrity? And it gives you the real world perspective, you know, the wise as a serpent. How to utilize wisdom to invest in a way that honors God. You know, how do you choose stocks? How do you choose a broker if you want somebody else to do it? All that kind of information is in there. So, John, thank you for that. Just so people know, they can get a copy of the Wall Street Awakening. How do they do that, Seth?
0: The best place to do it, Mark, is go to financialissues.org and make a donation. 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But if you get it, you know, right from us, we'll send you as many copies as you'd like within reason. And we've even got some signed copies left, Mark. So you can get a signed Mark Manila vintage signature with his Hancock, one of those with it. So yeah, just go to financialissues.org, click the donate button.

0: And then in the subject line, just make a note that you like a copy or several copies of Mark's book.
1: And realize if you go out to Amazon or some bookstore and you get it, any of the profits from that do go to my wife's and I 501c3, where we help individuals who are financially struggling.
0: So you don't need to undercut that then.
1: And then if you go directly to Financial Issues and get it, all the money goes there.
0: It's awesome. So,
1: yeah. Why don't we go to Oscar? Oscar, welcome to Financial Issues. What's on your mind today?
2: Hi. Good morning, Mike.
1: Good morning. Yeah.
2: Okay. Hi. So I kind of know this one, but I just want to make sure. What exactly is money market?
1: What exactly is a money market?
2: Yeah.
1: Yeah. A money market is just an investment instrument, usually by banks or financial institutions. And what they do is you put money in a money market. It's effectively lending that money to the bank or financial institution. But they take the money and they relend it out to many people. They also invest that money in something like short-term treasuries or something that's very very safe in general, that also is secured by FDIC. So if there's fraud or something, it doesn't go away, but also that doesn't have a lot of volatility in it. It's just affected by the interest rates. Did that make sense, Oscar?
2: Yeah, that helps. Thank you. That's kind of like anything like bonds, CDs, things like that.
1: I'm sorry, I didn't hear the full question there.
2: CDs or bonds?
1: Yes, it fits in the same category as that, but it's even a little bit, it's totally liquid. So there's money market checking accounts, there's money market savings accounts. Unlike a bond, you'd have to go out to a brokerage, some brokerage to utilize a bond. A CD you could get at a bank, but they tie it up. They say, hey, we'll give you a little bit more interest than a money market account, but you have to leave it in for the 6 month or 1 year or 3 year period to get this additional interest rate on it. So they lock it up with penalties to say, all right, if you do take it out before then you're going to lose the interest or a portion of the interest that you would have received or something like that. So it's just a very flexible, probably one of the safest areas to put money. We normally wouldn't put money in there and just leave it, Oscar, because it barely, if it even does, keep up with inflation and taxes. So after taxes and inflation, you're probably going backwards by leaving money in a money market account. However, it is a great place for you to store money as you're trying to figure out where to deploy it to. Let's say that you just sold off some really big IT firm that now it got too big in your portfolio and you pruned it back. And you have all this extra cash. Well, instead of letting it sit in a cash, because usually just cash doesn't earn hardly anything, 0.0001% or something like that, you put it in a money market at the brokerage or at the bank, and then you get maybe 1%, 2%, or 3% as you're trying to figure out where do you want to deploy this money to in your portfolio. So it's a great place to hold money while you're making decisions. That's my primary use of it. Or it's a great place to hold money for the short term if you have some big expenses coming up, like within the next 3 or 6 months, then put it in the market where it could be at risk. So you put it in the money market so it's there, and then you have it when you need to replace that car or that refrigerator or pay the people for remodeling your kitchen or however you think about that. So Oscar, really appreciate your call on that, because it helps define that for people. I also want to thank you for loving the Lord and being a great steward by investing with biblical integrity. And I want to thank all of you for being here with us and loving the Lord and investing with biblical integrity. Look forward to seeing you real soon. How about like tomorrow morning? So rev up that dialing finger, 610-363-1110. We'll get to your questions in the morning.
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9: 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Today's Bible teacher is Chuck Missler, connecting the Bible to your life and the world around you. In today's study, Chuck continues his teaching on the book of Zechariah, chapter 12.
10: Continuing at verse 4. In that day, there's that phrase again. In that day, saith the Lord, I will smite every horse with astonishment and his rider with madness. And I will open mine eyes upon the house of Judah and will smite every horse of the people with blindness. Now, this idiom of horse, or sus in the Hebrew, is an idiom, if you will, for military force. Cavalry, of course, was one of the primary elements of warfare in that day. I personally believe the term is used idiomatically here, as it is used in many, many prophetic passages as a symbol of warfare-type power. Now, these three plagues, smiting the horse with astonishment and madness and blindness, are the same three plagues that are alluded to in Deuteronomy 28:28. If you recall, in Deuteronomy 28, that's where the blessings and the cursings were enumerated. If they were obedient, all these good things would happen. They get all these blessings, and if they were disobedient, they would have all these curses. And in that, verse 28 lists these same three curses. But here, these curses are being visited, not on Israel, upon her enemies. And the victory they're going to experience will turn out to be a supernatural victory. Continuing verse 5. And the governors of Judah shall say in their heart, the inhabitants of Jerusalem shall be my strength in the Lord of hosts, their God. See, God is going to empower Israel and overpower their enemies. In verse 6, in that day I will make the governors of Judah like a hearth of fire among the wood and like the torch of fire in a sheaf. And they shall devour all the people round about in the right hand and on the left. And Jerusalem shall be inhabited again in her own place, even in Jerusalem. Now, this idiom of using the fire among the sheaves probably should ring familiar to you, because you may recall that's exactly the way Samson harassed the Philistines. You remember he tied a firebrand between the tail of two foxes and turned them loose in the Philistines' field and set up what we would call a prairie fire, right? And Judges 15, first five verses, for those of you that want to refresh your memory. Same thing Absalom did in 2 Samuel 14, if you recall. But of course, it's being used here, I think, idiomatically and yet very vividly. It makes a very vivid image. Verse 7, and the Lord also shall save the tents of Judah first, that the glory of the house of David and the glory of the inhabitants of Jerusalem do not magnify themselves against Judah. Strange phrase. The Lord is going to deal first with the tents of Judah. That's in contrast, if you will, to the fortifications of the capital. In that day, verse 8, shall the Lord defend the inhabitants of Jerusalem. And he that is feeble among them at that day shall be as David, and the house of David shall be as God, as the angel of the Lord before them. Notice here, in that day is emphasized twice. And the glory of the house of David is amplified in 2 Samuel 17, 18, several places there. And the angel of the Lord going before them should be familiar to you. Exodus 23, 32, 33, and so forth. But perhaps the most vivid one is Joshua 5. Who fought the battle of Jericho? What is Joshua? See, you were listening to the music. See, that's the danger of being too close to some of these worship teams. You know, you get some false teaching. You thought, I'm kidding, of course. You thought Joshua fought the battle of Jericho. How many thought that? Oh, I got you intimidated now, don't I? Not a hand in the place. Okay. This is one of those fun things. I'm going to digress here a little bit. Let's turn to Joshua chapter 5. Let's find out. It's important for you to know who fought the Battle of Jericho for some reasons that may surprise you. Now, you may recall that Joshua crossed the Jordan. The first thing he did is have the whole nation circumcised, because for 40 years they had not obeyed the Torah. They were not circumcised. I think we all recognize if you're going to do that, it's smart to do it when you're 8 days old. Okay? It's a little rough when you're adult. But in any case, they went through that. Now, that's pretty insane. You know, you think about it. He's in a military battle. He's crossed over into enemy territory. And for a number of days, his army is going to be pretty vulnerable. But he's obedient to the Lord. He has him circumcised. But his first campaign is against the capital city of the strongest of the seven tribes that he's facing, Jericho, which means Bet Yerah, by the way, which means that moon, house of the moon god. I think it's very interesting that Jericho today is a PLO center. But anyway, they're going to go against the Amorites. But I want you to notice verse 13 of chapter 5. It came to pass when Joshua was by Jericho that he lifted up his eyes and he looked, and behold, there stood a man over against him with his sword drawn in his hand. And Joshua went up to him and said, "Art thou for us or for our adversaries?" Joshua goes up to this guy and challenges him like a sentinel. Now let's see what his response is in verse 14. He said, "Nay, but as captain of the host of the Lord am I now come." And Joshua fell on his face to the earth and did worship and said unto him, "What saith my Lord unto his servant?" Well, first of all, this guy claims to be captain of the Lord's host. He's the head of God's armies. Don't let the word captain fool you. We use the term as a field grade officer. The term here is used as the big gun. Okay? General might be an equivalent term in our vocabulary. And notice, he allows himself to be worshipped. If he's an angel, he's in a lot of trouble, isn't he? There was an angel who allowed himself to be worshipped, right? What was his name? Lucifer. Good for you. Verse 15, "The captain of the Lord's host said unto Joshua, Loose thy shoe from off thy foot, for the place whereon thou standest is holy. And Joshua did so." Why did he use that peculiar phrase? Because Joshua would remember that were the last time he used that phrase was out of a burning bush to Joshua's predecessor by the name of Moses. Remember, Joshua went up the hill with him. You may forget that, right? So who is this guy? Jesus. This is an Old Testament appearance. It's sometimes, if you want to give it a fancy name, a theophany. But the point is, an Old Testament appearance of Jesus Christ, appearing as an angel, the angel of the Lord, a very special term that's used here, messenger, special messenger of the Lord. And it's indeed Jesus Christ. By the way, you know, how do you know that? Well, because he's encouraging Joshua to worship him. An angel wouldn't do that. He is the one that's really fighting the Battle of Jericho. And it's an interesting study, because you'll discover as you study the study of Jericho that almost every law in the Torah is broken. The Ark of the Covenant was not to go to war. It leads the procession. The Levites were excused from military duty, but they're the first tribe in the procession. They're supposed to work 6 days, rest the seventh. On the seventh day, they do seven times as much. They march around keeping silent until the seventh time they blow the horn and yell and the walls come down. You know the story. And when you get through all of that, there's a whole parallel. You'll discover the book of Joshua is a model in anticipation of the book of Revelation, structurally, in terms of language, and I won't start on that. We'll be here all night on that one. Let's get back to Zechariah. Sorry about that. So the house of David shall be as God as the angel of the Lord before them. Now, angel of the Lord appears in a number of the battles, the Battle of Jericho being perhaps the most conspicuous. They get to verse 9. "And it shall come to pass when, in that day," there's that phrase again, "that I will seek to destroy all the nations that come against Jerusalem." This is God speaking. This is the ruler of the universe speaking. Is he able to pull this off? Would you want to be among those nations? We're working on it, aren't we? What nations are going to come against Jerusalem? The United States going to be among them? Boy, look at the current administration. Fascinating. No, seriously, he didn't start it. Bush and Baker were, sorry, every bit as bad. I guess at least it's a photo finish. I will seek Interesting word. Zechariah chapter 6, verse 7. You remember the steeds that sought to go to and fro all the earth? Their cup of iniquity is full. God is going to deal very summarily to those nations that seek to thwart his purposes in Israel. But the question is, what has happened? What moral and spiritual shift has occurred in Israel that would warrant this change from dispatching enemies against Israel? You know, we go all through the scripture, all through their history. We have the Assyrians or the Babylonians being used by God as a judgment of his people, right? See that all the way through. We see that in the prophetic books too, of things that are coming. But here, God is doing just the opposite. He is going to intervene on their behalf. What change has occurred to cause God to dispatch these forces on Israel's behalf? What's involved in this change? And the answer is national conversion. We're not talking about individuals, we're talking about the nation. Verse 10 is your key verse of the chapter. A very, very profound, incredible verse. Zechariah chapter 12, verse 10. You may want to mark it. Where God continues, he says, "And I will pour upon the house of David and upon the inhabitants of Jerusalem the spirit of grace and of supplications. And they shall look upon me whom they have pierced." Really? "And they shall mourn for him as one mourneth for his only son, and be in bitterness for him as one that is in bitterness for his firstborn." Notice that verb pour, "I will pour." It's a shofak, which is used to indicate a transforming spiritual transaction. You may recall the famous passage in Joel chapter 2, verse 28 and following, that James, the Lord's brother, quotes in Acts 15, "I will pour out my spirit," and so forth. That very famous passage that, hang on, I'm getting blanks. Let me not muck it up by misquoting it. Turn to Joel. Nothing else, it'll encourage you to get tabs. I've got a new one here. Okay. Joel chapter 2, verse 28, "It shall come to pass that afterward that I will pour out my spirit upon all flesh, and your sons and your daughters shall prophesy, your old men shall dream dreams, and your young men shall see visions, and also upon the servants and upon the handmaids. In those days will I pour out my spirit." Now, James in Acts 2 quotes that at Pentecost. Tomorrow is going to be the Feast of Shavuot, the Feast of Pentecost. Well, the Feast of Pentecost in Acts chapter 2 is when, of course, the Spirit descended, and they all thought these people were drunk because they were speaking in these strange languages. They are not drunk as ye suppose, etc. And this is that which Joel spoke of. It doesn't mean that it was fulfilling Joel's prophecy. It's the same thing that... It's the same kind of thing is what he's really saying. So, in any case, "I will pour out my spirit." Now, that's in Zechariah 12:10. That's exactly what he's talking about. He's a transforming spiritual condition. And so God has spiritual purposes which must be accomplished in Israel. And the nation is not yet in obedience. The nation today is a secular, humanistic, atheistic nation. There's a religious extremist group in the Knesset that creates all kinds of problems. But they are certainly not in a position of obedience to the Torah or the Word of God. And they certainly don't have trust in their Messiah. Now, the prophet Zechariah is now setting forth very vividly, the rest of the chapter is going to deal with the conversion of Israel. This has yet to happen. This is obviously yet future. "Now, I will pour out upon whom? Upon the house of David and the inhabitants of Jerusalem." And I'm going to suggest to you that's a metonym for the entire nation. When you speak of the house of David, you speak of the capital, you're embracing in that the entire covenant people. "Pour out the spirit of grace and supplications." Both grace and supplications are derived from the same Hebrew root, kanan, which means mercy, gracious, merciful, supplication. That is an Old Testament idiom for the Holy Spirit. And you're going to pour out the Spirit of grace and supplications. And this is a reference to the Holy Spirit in all his influences. You'll see this in Ezekiel 39, 29. We just saw it in Joel 2, 28 and 29, and so forth. Now, this is also, let's tie this to the New Testament. Hold your place here and turn to Romans. You may recall, we talked about in Luke 19, when Jesus is riding the donkey into Jerusalem, and he weeps over the city because he knew they're going to reject him. And he says, if you'd only recognize this thy day, the things which belong to your peace, but now they are hidden from thine eyes. He, in effect, closes, blindfolds them going forward to the reality of the Messiah. They rejected him, so these either he adjudicates blindness upon them. Forever, no. Romans chapter 11, verse 25, deals with this. Paul spends three chapters hammering away that God is not finished with Israel. It's amazing how many churches teach from their pulpits that the church has replaced Israel in some sense. That's heresy. The promises to Israel are unique to Israel. The promises of the church are quite distinctive. No, they don't confuse the two. That's the beginning of anti-Semitism within the body. God has a program for Israel. He's not through yet. Paul spends three chapters hammering away that God is not finished with Israel. In chapter 11, that's 9, 10, and 11. In chapter 11, verse 25, it comes to a climax. Paul says, "For I would not, brethren, that ye should be ignorant of this mystery, lest ye should be wise in your own conceits, that blindness in part is happened to Israel until," see that word, "until the fullness of the Gentiles be come in." Strange phrase. Apparently, the Holy Spirit is calling out a people out of the Gentiles for himself, for the Lord Jesus Christ. When that body is complete and come in, Israel's blindness is relieved. See, blindness in part has happened to Israel until, great word, study the untils in the Bible. Those are milestones on a per chart. Blindness in part has happened to Israel until the fullness of the Gentiles be come in. From this and a number of other places, there are some of us that believe that the church will be gathered up prior to the events we're reading about. God seems to deal with Israel and the church mutually exclusively. Israel's blinded, opens the door to the church. The whole church period lasted virtually 2,000 years. That door, when that door closes, God will again deal with the planet Earth in respect to Israel. Continuing, verse 26, "And so all Israel shall be saved." When? Well, after the fullness of the Gentiles be come in. Follow me? That's what it's saying. "So shall all Israel be saved. As it is written, there shall come out of Zion the deliverer, and shall turn away the ungodliness from Jacob. For this is my covenant unto them, when I shall take away their sins." And on he goes. Very exciting. Very exciting. So this is what we're seeing dramatized here in Zechariah chapter 12, verse 10. Now, you can't miss. They're going to say, it says, "And they shall look upon me whom they have pierced." Boy, oh boy. They're going to go into repentance and confession. Now, question, did these that are seeing him, yet future, right, did they themselves pierce the Messiah? Indeed, they did in the sense of their unbelief and the rejection of him. They made the deeds of their ancestors their own. Hold your place here and refresh your memory on John chapter 19, verse 37. In John 19, we're before the cross. The Romans have nailed the Lord Jesus Christ to these 12 by 12s or whatever they were. And when you get down here to, say, about Verse 31, the Jews therefore, because it was the preparation that the body should not remain upon the cross on the Sabbath day, for the Sabbath day was a high day, besought Pilate that their legs might be broken and that they might be taken away. Then came the soldiers and brake the legs of the first and of the other who was crucified with him. But when they came to Jesus, they saw that he was dead already. They broke not his legs, but one of the soldiers with a spear did what? Pierced his side, and immediately there came out blood and water. And he that saw it bore witness, and his witness is true. And he knoweth that he saith is true, that he might believe. For these things were done that the scripture should be fulfilled, a bone of him should not be broken. That comes from Exodus 12, that the Passover lamb was not to have a bone broken. Psalm 34:20 also points out that not a bone of the Messiah would be broken, etc. So, interestingly enough, these Roman soldiers unknowingly were fulfilling prophecy. How accommodating of them. But verse 37 is our target. And again, another scripture said, they shall look upon him whom they've pierced. Where's that quoted from? Zechariah 12:10. You got it. Right on. But in an elliptical sense, if you will. Now, the confession that Israel will make is detailed in Isaiah chapter 52, starting at about verse 13. In Isaiah 52, we have what some people call the Holy of Holies of the Old Testament. Behold, my servant shall deal prudently. He shall be exalted and extolled and be very high. What do you mean, be very high? Jesus told Nicodemus that as Moses raised up the serpent in the wilderness, remember? Numbers 24, I think it is, wherever they had the plague of these serpents. And God told Moses to put a brass serpent on a pole, and anyone that looked to it would be healed. Strange remedy. Well, you're going to heal someone. I mean, you know, what's going on here? Well, God is also developing an object lesson. It's explained for us, but Jesus explains it to Nicodemus. As Moses raised up the serpent in the wilderness, so shall the Son of Man be lifted up. Be raised up the same way. So that brass serpent becomes a symbol of Jesus Christ. What a strange symbol of Jesus Christ. A brass serpent? Why a brass serpent? Well, what is a serpent a symbol of? Sin or the curse. And what is brass Levitically or bronze? It is judgment because it's the metal that could sustain fire. So it represents sin judged. And Paul tells us in 2 Corinthians that he was made sin for us. And that's what Jesus says, as the Son of Man is lifted up. And that's exactly, in effect, what Isaiah is echoing here. He shall be exalted and be very high. And many were astounded at thee. His visage was so marred more than any man, his form more than the sons of men. And I won't get behind that verse. That's mistranslated. He was beaten so badly, he hardly looked human, is what it really says. So shall he sprinkle many nations. The king shall shut their mouths at him. For that which had not been told them shall they see. And that which they had not heard shall they consider. Who hath believed our report? To whom is the arm of the Lord revealed? For he shall grow up a form as a tender plant, like a root out of a dry ground. He hath no form nor comeliness. And when we shall see him, there is no beauty that we should desire him. He is despised and rejected of men, a man of sorrows and acquainted with grief. And we hid, as it were, our faces from him. He was despised and we esteemed him not. Hear this is from Israel as they get confronted with the one who they pierced. Is that correct? Surely he hath borne our griefs and carried our sorrows. Yet we did esteem him stricken, smitten of God, and afflicted. But he was wounded for our transgressions. He was bruised for our iniquities. The chastisement of our peace was upon him, and with his stripes we are healed. All we like sheep have gone astray. We have turned every one to his own way. The Lord hath laid on him the iniquity of us all. He was oppressed and he was afflicted, yet he opened not his mouth. He is brought as a lamb to the slaughter, and as a sheep before her shearers is dumb, so he opened not his mouth. He was taken from prison and from judgment. Who shall declare his generation? For he was cut off out of the land of the living. For the transgression of my people was he stricken. And he made his grave with the wicked and with the rich in his death, because he had done no violence, neither was any deceit in his mouth. Yet it pleased the Lord to bruise him. He hath put him to grief. When thou shalt make his soul an offering for sin, He shall see a seed, he shall prolong his days, and the pleasure of the Lord shall prosper his hand. He shall see the travail of his soul and shall be satisfied. By his knowledge shall my righteous servant justify many, for he shall bear their iniquities. Therefore will I divide him a portion with the great, and he shall divide the spoil with the strong, because he had poured out his soul unto death. He was numbered with the transgressors. He bore the sin of many and made intercession for the transgressors. Fascinating passage in Isaiah. The Ashkenazi Jews removed it from their copy of Isaiah, but they're embarrassed in 1947 with the Dead Sea Scrolls, where they found an intact copy of Isaiah, and right in the middle of it, guess what? There's Isaiah 53 staring them in the face. Now, one of the things you'll encounter in Judaism is the theory of two messiahs, as they recognize in their own text that there's a messiah that is to rule and there's a messiah to suffer and die. So they invent this theory of two messiahs, one to die and one to reign. That's an invention of the rabbis with no foundation in the scripture, and it's to explain some of these passages. These two messiahs are sometimes referred to as the Messiah ben David and the Mashiach ben Yosef. Messiah the son of David and the Messiah the son of Joseph. And this idea emerged, no one can quite tell where it started, somewhere in the first and second century AD. And it became very much rooted in the Talmud in the third century. And many of these references are confused and inconsistent. And now the answer to this, of course, of these two are actually two advents of one Messiah, as we clearly recognize. It's fascinating to attend a conference in Jerusalem. I remember when, I won't mention his name so I can speak freely, a rabbi, a close friend of ours, was explaining this whole two Messiah theory. And it's amazing how one is to be born in Bethlehem and one riding a donkey. I mean, all these passages, but allocated to two different guys. And you hear this, you can't understand, if they know all that, don't they recognize it all occurred in one person? But only by the Holy Spirit, of course.
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6: I'm Ruth Kramer with Mission Network News. Shoes scattered, cooking utensils stuck in the mud. The human toll of last week's catastrophic flooding in Nepal continues to climb. Over 950 people are confirmed dead and more than 4,400 still missing. Chitri with A3 says local church partners are meeting the immediate needs.
11: Our presence there, even giving a bottle of water, a tent that shows that Christians love them, care them, and that God is loving God.
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11: That's how they will understand. Not just speaking by mouth, but putting ourselves in action so AT family can be in the field and show the love of God and serve them and take care of them in this difficult situation.
6: And new details are beginning to emerge following a Kurdish pastor's persecution in Syria this summer. Police arrested Pastor Nihad, the director of Kurdish ministry for Horizons International, while he visited northern Syria in late July. Executive Director Pierre Hosni says,
12: in the prisons, there are a lot of extremist factions. And so it's a miracle that God protected him throughout that time. Pastor Nihad was able to share his faith in jail. He was surrounded by people that were actually protecting him and treating him with dignity.
6: So praise God for sustaining Pastor Nihad through his trial. Pray for Kurdish refugees who've gone back to Syria as church planters.
12: Pray that they would be able to boldly share their faith, and just that the Lord would open hearts and open doors for the ministry.
6: 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And together, the Great Commission happens. 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I'm Ruth Kramer.
13: How do you do? Grief is like a long valley, a winding valley, where any bend may reveal a totally new landscape, but not every bend does. Sometimes the surprise is the opposite. You are presented with exactly the same scenery you left behind. So wrote C.S. Lewis in his book A Grief Observed. And today we'll meet a man who traveled that winding valley until at last his heart and mind and life were unshackled. From Chicago, the Pacific Garden Mission presents Unshackled, radio's longest-running dramatic series telling the true life stories of real people. For more than 121 years, the Pacific Garden Mission has offered without charge food, clothing, and shelter, as well as medical and dental care, to all who are in need. They receive these services and much more. They are also given hope for a totally new life, as the old lighthouse pastors and counselors introduce them to the only one who can set them free from the fear and despair that has held them hostage. They learn that they can be unshackled from the bonds of alcohol, drugs, physical abuse, mental anguish, and even from that which is common to all people the world over, sorrow and grief, like the man in this story. This story was first told on Unshackled almost 50 years ago, and because the subject is timeless and universal, we are telling it again today. This is program number 2537, the true story of Albert Nielsen, taken from the classic files of Unshackled, the program that makes you face yourself and think. Look at the infant in its cradle. There are two things you may say of it with some degree of certainty. During its lifetime, it will know sorrow and death. These things come to all. It may be that you, at this moment, are passing through a time of sorrow that someone you love, whose life has been a part of your life, is gone. These are the times when the empty-hearted fling their grief in God's face and demand to know why. Well, your grief may be an old one, or as new as today. New or old, if you still listen for a footstep in vain, if you speak first and then remember that there is no one to hear, then listen to this story of a man who fought his grief for years. It's the true story of Albert Nielsen right now on Unshackled.
14: My body felt like granite. All during the service, I held a rigid expression. The strain showed only in the tightly clenched fists lying motionless in my lap. The gray casket rolling silently up the center aisle was expensive, but that gave me no comfort. The flowers were lavish, but did nothing for my agony. The entire situation seemed unreal. I wanted to keep it that way. If the fact of my wife's death should become real in my mind, I might lose the grip which held me in check. I would be forced to face reality that Mary was gone. People began to leave. Some of them glanced at me with pity and curiosity. I never turned my head as the mortician approached me.
15: The others will leave the church first, Mr. Nielsen. You just sit here until I come back for you.
14: Yes. Thank you very much. I'll wait.
15: All right, Mr. Nielsen. You and I will go now. The cars are waiting.
14: Yes.
16: No.
15: Take my arm, Mr. Nielsen.
16: I don't want to go.
15: I'm afraid you must, sir.
16: Up to now, everything seemed like a dream, but this is real.
15: I know how you feel. We'll do all we can.
16: No, you don't know how I feel. You couldn't. This isn't just a ceremony. It's my wife. Do you understand? My wife.
14: Hello, Mrs. Rippon.
17: Well, good evening, Mr. Nielsen. I just knew you'd be sitting here at home all alone, and I said to myself that you needed to know your neighbors were thinking of you.
14: Thank you.
17: You see, cupcakes, chocolate cupcakes with chocolate icing. I know Mary always made them for you, and I thought you'd appreciate having some.
14: I see.
17: Of course, I know perfectly well that mine won't be nearly as good as the one she made, but maybe they'll cheer you up a little. Do you think they will, Mr. Nielsen?
14: The plate of cupcakes were left untouched on the kitchen table for several days. I was totally preoccupied with my grief. Finally, I threw them out when they became stale. My grief, however, was as fresh as ever. Hello?
18: Hello, Albert?
14: Oh, hi, John.
18: I'm not cut out for a diplomat, Albert, so I'll get right to the point. I just figured I ought to call and stiffen up your spine a little. You know, we're all pulling for you. You know that, don't you?
14: Yeah, I know. Thanks, John.
18: I was just telling Myrtle, I said, honey, it's easy to forget other folks when we're so happy ourselves, but we can't forget about poor Albert. So then I just thought I'd call and let you know we're thinking about you.
14: That's very good of you.
18: Well, you be sure to keep a stiff upper lip.
14: Yeah, sure.
18: Myrtle's calling me. Goodbye, Albert.
14: Goodbye, John. People mean so well, and often do so badly. There is really very little one person can do for another's grief. Oh, a few rare individuals, a very few, because of a special gift of love, succeed in transmitting the knowledge, almost without words, that they are with us as we grieve. Such a person was my Aunt Elsie. As the weeks went by, she tried to help as I held tightly to my grief.
19: Albert, listen to me. Mary is not dead.
14: Really? Then why am I alone?
19: Well, she's more alive than we are. Jesus Christ meant exactly what he said. I go to prepare a place for you. Mary put her trust in that promise years ago. She trusted it right to the end. And that made it a beginning. She's with God for all eternity.
14: But I'm alone.
19: And it's not an easy thing to be alone. I know, Albert.
14: I wonder if you do. I wonder if anyone really knows.
19: You're not a special case, Albert. I missed my husband every one of the years he's been with the Lord.
14: Then how do you stand it?
19: Well, that's very simple. I miss him happily now.
14: Happily?
19: Don't you believe that, Albert?
14: Oh, about you, yes, possibly. But it wouldn't do for me.
19: Why not?
14: Because religion doesn't help me, that's why.
19: Oh, so faith in God is just for women like me and Mary, and for children who don't know any better.
14: Something like that.
19: Mary knew better. Albert, the Bible tells us that the wages of sin is death, but the gift of God is eternal life, and whosoever believeth on him, Jesus Christ, shall have everlasting life. Mary is with Jesus, Albert.
14: Well, I want her here with me. Here, on this earth. I never objected to Mary's beliefs. They were fine for her. That afternoon early in our marriage when she came back from your house and said she'd been converted, well, I was fine with me. Whatever Mary wanted was fine with me. She was all I needed. She's all I need now.
19: But Mary's gone.
14: And I hate God for it.
19: One day, you will have to stand before God, Albert.
14: Then I'll get a chance to tell him what I really think of him, face to face. In time, our house seemed too big and too empty. I sold it and moved to a hotel. Then I discovered that one room can be as empty as an entire house. I laid out my days carefully, trying to fill as much time as possible before coming back face to face with emptiness. My friends soon learned that their efforts to fill my time were unavailing, even unwanted. They offered suggestions.
20: The thing for you to do, Albert, is travel. Take a trip. You got the money. Take some time off and see the world, meet new people, see new things. It'll do you good.
14: Other people have said the same thing, John, but I can't quite see it.
20: Why not?
14: It would seem almost disloyal. Globetrotting and sightseeing without Mary.
20: Would Mary agree with that?
14: No, probably not.
20: Well, then?
14: I'll think about it, John. I really will. So I began to travel. But wherever I went, people seemed so concerned with their own troubles. Their lives were heavy with emptiness and self-pity and grief, just like mine.
17: Oh, I just can't believe that my daughter is dead. Killed by a drunk driver while walking to school. Believe me, my lawyer is working right now on suing him for reckless manslaughter. And when I get home from this cruise, we will have taken everything he has.
0: Yeah, I know these martinis aren't going to bring her back. But if I drink enough of them, I may start to forget why she left me. Okay, so I wasn't the perfect husband. But I did what I thought was the best for us. But, oh, no, it wasn't good enough for her.
14: Wherever I went, I found lonely people twisting deeper into their loneliness and bitterness. I didn't care to hear about their empty lives or about their burdens. Mine were almost more than I could endure. Life had dealt me a low blow, and I hated it. As time went on, my circle of friends grew smaller. It never crossed my mind that people were shunning me as I shunned others in their grief. My job no longer held my interest, so I changed positions. Later, I moved again to another job in another city. In the new firm, I met a woman whose work was closely associated with my own. She was tall, sophisticated, very friendly, and a possessor of much insight. We went out to dinner a couple of times, and her deep insight became apparent the third time I took her to dinner.
21: Poor, poor Albert.
14: Oh, why do you say poor Albert, Madeline? You say it as though you really mean it this time. I wonder why.
21: It really pleases you to have someone's sympathy, doesn't it?
14: Not particularly.
21: You're not telling the truth, Albert.
14: I should have known.
21: That I was exposing your infatuation with your own self-pity?
14: No, I should have known that you had your knife out.
21: Oh, no, Albert. No knife. Although you do need one, you know.
14: Really?
21: That self-pity of yours is an ugly growth, and it's dangerous. It needs to be cut out.
14: Madeline, I have very little use for amateur psychiatrists. My invitation was for dinner, not for head shrinking.
21: And you hoped I'd spoon-feed your troubles with maudlin sentiment?
14: It's quite evident you've never suffered grief.
21: It's true that death has not closely touched my life. But I've gone it alone for a number of years.
14: And you've missed the greatest thing life has to offer.
21: A great love?
14: Yeah.
21: Possibly. But I doubt if a really great love is ever selfish.
14: Selfish?
21: Yes. Are you weeping for your wife or for yourself? You can't expect other people to sit forever and hold your hand. You're alive, and in a world with other people who want to stay alive.
14: Obviously, you're bored.
21: I'm sure you'll never invite me to dinner again, Albert. And I don't blame you. But someone had to tell you. I think Mary would tell you if she could. I don't know, Albert, just how one goes about doing it. But you'd better find a way to get rid of your self-pity. Or you'll find yourself as much alone in the land of the living as a man standing in the snow in the middle of a graveyard on a winter's night.
13: Just how that sage observation would affect Albert's life, we will learn in just a moment.
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14: For the first time, I began to try to face myself. I transferred to an office in Chicago, but my loneliness and emptiness went with me. As usual, my hotel room was too empty. I stayed away from it as much as possible, walking the busy streets of downtown Chicago night after night, discovering again that there is no place on earth as lonely as a big city. How did she say it? Lonelier than a man standing in the snow in the middle of a graveyard on a winter's night? Ah, what a terrible thought. Terrible!
1: You say something was terrible, sir?
14: What's that?
1: Most everyone who comes by here looks as if things are terrible, but you're the first one I've heard say it.
14: Oh, I'm sorry. I must have been thinking aloud.
1: Care to come inside?
14: Inside? Where?
1: Right here. Relax, it's the old lighthouse.
14: Lighthouse?
1: Yeah, Pacific Garden Mission. Can't think of a better place to be when things are terrible.
14: Really? What makes you say that?
1: Well, I came in here one night when I knew things were terrible. Now they're just fine. I'm a new man with new life.
14: You're joking, of course.
1: No, sir, I'm not.
14: That's very interesting.
1: It's a lot more than interesting. It's God. Can anything be more true? Come on in, mister.
14: What am I supposed to do?
1: Nothing. Just sit down and let God begin to talk to you. Matter of fact, I'm taking some time off from my duties as doorman to speak at the service in just a couple of minutes. I'll see you in there.
14: All right. I'll take you up on it. I'll be interested in hearing just how you became, as you said, a new man.
1: And I was so angry at society for the lousy hand it dealt me. I was full of self-pity and hated God for bringing that sorrow and unhappiness into my life. Now, I wasn't responsible for what had happened. I couldn't handle it. So I climbed into the bottle and pulled the cork in after me. After a couple years of blaming everybody and everything except myself, I finally admitted I had nowhere to go and that there would be no one there if I got there. So, like most of you, I happened to stumble into this mission. They gave me a clean place to sleep, some good food, a shower, and fresh clothes. They made me feel like I was somebody and that they cared for me. But most importantly, they introduced me to the only one who really understood what was in my heart. And then I read what Jesus said in his word, the Bible. That same verse is written there on the wall. Come unto me, all ye that labor and are heavy laden, and I will give you rest. Amen. Even though I had cursed God, I felt his love and compassion so strong and real for me that I surrendered all the sin and garbage I had been carrying around for so long. Right in this very room, I experienced the truth of God's promise found in 2 Corinthians chapter 5, verse 17. Therefore, if any man be in Christ, he's a new creature. Old things are passed away. Behold, all things are become new. Amen. And when I said yes to Jesus Christ, I became a new man with a new life, and so can you.
0: I take it this is your first visit to Pacific Garden Mission, Mr. Nielsen.
14: Yes. I appreciate your inviting me into your office. I imagine you've already put in a long day.
0: Mr. Nielsen, I'm here for the express purpose of talking with people who come to the mission. And since you remain seated after the service, I assume that you want to discuss something. Can I help you?
14: I hope so. I feel a kind of urgency. In the service that was held, the doorman said something that could apply to me.
0: If it didn't, I'd be disappointed.
14: Really? Well, after all, I'm not down and out. I've not hidden from life in a bottle or drugs or anything like that.
0: Mr. Nielsen, what we have to tell applies to everyone, up or down. What was it in particular?
14: He said he was full of self-pity and he blamed everyone else.
0: And you feel the same way?
14: Afraid I do. To be honest, I've been told that I have an extreme case.
0: Well, self-pity is one aspect of being self-centered. A life can't be centered on self and centered on God, too. Are you a Christian, Mr. Nielsen?
14: No. My wife, Mary, was a Christian. She worshipped God, and I worshipped my wife.
0: I see.
14: It would have been better for God to have taken me instead of Mary. She had him for comfort. I have no one.
0: I think you've stated your problem very clearly right there.
14: I admit I feel sorry for myself. But don't you think God's punished me long enough?
0: God? Aren't you punishing yourself? The circumstances of grief could cause you to realize your need for God, but God is not punishing you. We reap the results.

0: piece. He's like a dead man among the living.
1: You seem to understand.
0: Well, you're not the only one who has allowed his grief to settle in the dark recesses of his soul, to fester there. You're not the only one who has known grief.
1: I know that. People have told me I'm not the only man who ever lost his wife until I'm sick of hearing it.
0: Oh, that's a sore spot, isn't it?
1: Very sore.
0: Would you like to lose it?
1: Well, I would like to lose it.
0: Do I detect some hesitation?
1: Well, yeah, and I don't know why. I'm being completely honest with you.
0: Thank you. So, you find that you're not sure you want to lose that sore spot?
1: For years I've been looking for some way to ease my grief.
0: Have you? Really?
1: Well, I thought so. Can a person actually want to be unhappy?
0: I think so. A defeated, self-centered, self-pitying person is a stubborn holdout against the highest good that God has for him. And that's an expression of sin. Subtler than some, but no less real.
1: Sin?
0: It's refusal to come to terms with God. What else would you call it?
1: It sounds like something my wife, Mary, would have said.
0: I'm not surprised. I imagine she often prayed for you.
1: She did.
0: Have you thought that this, your coming here with the things on your mind, could well be an answer to some of those prayers?
1: No, I hadn't. But it could at that.
0: Still want to be a holdout?
1: A sinner?
0: Yes.
1: I don't want to grieve anymore.
0: If you're willing to live out your earthly life victoriously, you can. God wants you to.
1: Victoriously?
0: Christ is our victory. Did Mary read the Bible very much?
1: Yes, she did. But I'm afraid when she tried to read something to me, I just tuned out.
0: Well, let me read a passage from 1 Corinthians chapter 15. It might explain what I just said, beginning with verse 54. Death is swallowed up in victory. O death, where is thy sting? O grave, where is thy victory? The sting of death is sin, and the strength of sin is the law. But thanks be to God, which giveth us the victory through our Lord Jesus Christ. Receive him, and you can experience that overwhelming victory and freedom from your grief. But most importantly, you will receive forgiveness. The Lord Jesus himself said in John 8:36, If the Son therefore shall make you free, ye shall be free indeed.
1: I hardly know where to begin.
0: You've already begun, my friend. You began when you faced the fact of being a sinner, a rebel against God.
1: Do I pray?
0: Do you want to?
1: Yes, if you'll help me. You know, just now, when I got up off my knees, I felt that a big, heavy load had been lifted from me. I didn't even know it was there until I was gone.
0: That was God taking your old burden of sin and giving you his Spirit, which makes you his child. Like our doorman said in tonight's service, you have become a new creature in Christ.
1: I know it was self-assurance that kept me from God all those years I was married to Mary. I was satisfied with my life, filled with pride that it was not like those men in that room tonight. But now I realize that I was no different, except that I was an up-and-outer. When Mary died, all my self-assurance, satisfaction, and pride just disintegrated into grief and self-pity. Now, with the Lord's help, I can find the strength, his strength, to get on with my life. Tell me, do you think there's a chance that Mary knows about this?
0: Listen to our Lord's own words as recorded here in Luke chapter 15, verse 7. I say unto you, that likewise joy shall be in heaven over one sinner that repenteth, more than over 99 just persons, which need no repentance.
1: Then she knows. I'm sure she knows.
2: Jesus said, He that abideth in me, and I in him, the same bringeth forth much fruit. That promise was borne out in the years that remained to Albert Nielsen. He gave up his business connections to give all of his time and all of himself in God's service. And the sorrows that he knew were the sorrows of others. A time of grief doesn't need to be an end. It can be a beginning. As you turn to Jesus Christ in your sorrow, he will use it

0: Then you'll find a great calm will settle down over your heart. The answer to the problem of human suffering is in the cross of Him who suffered for all, for you. As you receive Him, it will have meaning for you and in you. There will be rejoicing in heaven and a quiet joy in your own heart, and a firm assurance that when the time comes, as it does for all of us, you will meet face to face Him who was truly a man of sorrows and acquainted with grief.
1: If you desire a personal relationship with Jesus Christ, or would like to speak to someone about this most important matter, we encourage you to call 1-888-NEED-HIM. 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
1: 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And our address? 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So until next time, unless our Lord returns before then, the doors to Pacific Garden Mission are open night and day. 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
1: Our word for today comes from Matthew 16. When Jesus came into the region of Caesarea Philippi, he asked his disciples, saying, "Who do men say that I, the Son of Man, am?" So they said, "Some say John the Baptist, some Elijah, and others Jeremiah or one of the prophets." He said to them, "But who do you say that I am?" Simon Peter answered and said, "You are the Christ, the Son of the living God." Jesus answered and said to him, "Blessed are you, Simon Barjona, for flesh and blood has not revealed this to you, but my Father who is in heaven." Now this is the question we each must answer. Who is Jesus to you? In this passage, we see three responses, but only one is correct. The rebellious crowd said he was the son of Satan. The religious crowd said he was a prophet. But those in relationship with him rightfully called him Lord. To find out more about our journey through the Bible, go to frc.org/Bible.
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4: Minnesota Attorney General Keith Ellison demanded that Texas extradite an ICE agent to Minnesota, where the agent faces state criminal charges for an alleged January shooting. Ellison argued that extradition is a mandatory constitutional obligation and that the state receiving the request may not refuse simply because it disagrees with the prosecution. Minnesota is one of many states that enacted a shield law to protect abortion providers, meaning the state will not surrender a person for acts or services even when sending abortion drugs into another state in violation of that state's law. Attorney General Ellison insists that states respect Minnesota's charging decision, but pro-abortion states refuse to do the same when it comes to recognizing pro-life laws in pro-life states. Great example of a hypocrite.
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6: "You hide that very well." Those are the words of Mike Huckabee, the ambassador of the United States to Israel, in and following an interview with Tucker Carlson. He was telling Mr. Carlson that, notwithstanding all that you're saying, you hide your real truth very well. Today on Viewpoint, we're going to talk about how a lot of people hide their real truth very well. And this is going to touch on perhaps a lot of people's feelings here today on Viewpoint, and I'm glad that you've joined us. It's conversation as always with ever-increasing conviction, talk that transforms. And yes, we're going to talk about Tucker Carlson, but that's not all we're going to talk about. We're going to talk also about maybe some of the kind of music you listen to and what are you hiding very well, or the very ones that you're listening to, what are they hiding very well? You see, there's a sense in which there's a lot of hiding going on. You may recall right after Eve received the words of Satan, the Lucifer, the serpent there in the Garden of Eden, and she began to munch on the delicious fruit that she had been forbidden to eat, then offered the same to her husband, Adam. The very first thing they did was what? They hid from God. That's the very, very first thing they did. They didn't have a big argument. They didn't argue with God. They hid from him. In fact, they hid very well, and when God went looking for them, he says, "Adam, where are you?" And he says, we're over here, God, we're hiding." "Why are you hiding, Adam?" "Because we're naked." And God said, "How did you know you were naked? How did you know you were naked?" Well, there are a lot of naked people running out today not naked against the law, but naked against God's law. In fact, they're playing games. They're hiding, and hiding seemingly very well. At least they think they are. The problem with it all is you can't hide from God. You can run, as they say, but you can't hide. You can run for all you're worth. You can run until you're weary and drop dead, but you can't hide from God. You can put on all kinds of clothes. You can put on king's clothes. You can put on pauper's clothes. You can put on royal clothes. You can put on pastoral clothes. You can put on all kinds of clothes, even musician's clothes. But you can't hide from God. So Mike Huckabee said to Tucker Carlson, you can't hide that very well. Before we go back to Tucker Carlson, I want to share with you an interchange that I had with one of the prominent CEOs of America's movies today. Yes, Christian movies. I had an interchange with that individual. I'm not going to disclose who it is. And I'm going to share with you a bit of that interchange without naming names, because my purpose here is not to name names in that regard, but to help reveal the issue before us. And the issue before us is so great, and we don't even realize how great it really is, because it's been become so normative to hide from God, to hide our true thoughts, our true meaning, our true intentions, our true goals, because in reality, we didn't much want to seek first the kingdom of God, but we'd rather seek a lot of other things. They make us happier. They make us feel better for a while. They make us richer. They do this, that, or the other. And so we change. We think we haven't really changed inside, but it's the very inside thoughts that we had that caused us to change in the first place. And so we deceive ourselves. So I welcome you to Viewpoint. I'm Chuck Christmeyer. It's conversation as always with ever-increasing conviction, talk that transforms, and I hope you'll stay tuned, friends, because what we talk about here today is extremely relevant, more relevant than you might possibly imagine. I received an email from the CEO of one of the movie companies, and he said, from time to time, I think it's important to remind you exactly what our particular company stands for and why the choices we make about entertainment matter. He said, there are very few entertainment platforms today attempting to serve audiences looking for alternatives to mainstream Hollywood. And he said, I'm genuinely pleased that more people recognize the enormous demand for that kind of entertainment built around faith and family values. But that doesn't mean we all make the same choices, he said. And so he begins to reveal some incidents where the choices that were made were not good. They were diversionary in order to gain a PG-13 rating. Well, some might say, well, what's the big deal with PG-13? Well, what did you have to do to achieve it? Well, you had to go over some lines. What kind of lines did you have to cross over? Well, you had to cross over some lines that really probably wouldn't be identified as pleasing to God, but they were pleasing to the people and would allow you to gain a bigger audience. So we did what we had to do, get some language in there, some attitudes in there, some sexual activity, whatever it is, to gain a PG-13 rating. Now, this CEO of a movie company, see, he's not here to criticize the filmmakers or to tell anyone what they should or should not watch. But what I'm writing about here is the reality of what we're trying to do and what they are allowing themselves to do and why they do it. So he's concerned about what your children are going to hear, what the values that you bring into your home are going to look like. He says that doesn't mean that the stories that we have on movies and so on cannot have conflict or flawed people or difficult relationships, characters who make mistakes and so on, because storytelling often involves those. In fact, if we read the Bible, we find that immensely. Some might say, and have already said, The Bible should be R-rated and not allowed in the public schools. You've heard that said. Why? Because the Bible actually is quite honest about fornication and adultery. But, so there are going to be different approaches to faith and family entertainment in the marketplace, says this author. Whether that's positive and treated thoughtfully is debatable. But I want you to know where we stand, what I stand. So, viewers looking for faith and family-based content, well, what are you looking for? What are you looking for? I want you to trust me and trust us. Well, I wrote a response to this email that he sent me, and here's what I wrote. And again, I want to be very careful here. I said, one of the many disturbing things is when actors or actresses get bad at... Oh, no, that's not what he said. Okay, hold on just a minute. Here's what I said in response. I'm concerned that there's so many actresses and actors and singers of the past who, it seems, wanted to be in the world, but also of it. And so they compromised the name of Christ. I'd like to read to you what he said in response. We'll be back. This is Viewpoint.
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6: Welcome back to Viewpoint, friends. We hide things very well. So says Mike Huckabee. And it's true. We hide things very well. But there are different ways that we hide things. And a lot of it reveals in what we choose to pursue, how we choose to voice certain things, why we do it, the motivations of our minds and our hearts. And it reveals so much about our character, but also, even the more so, it reveals which kingdom we really are serving, or which kingdom we really seem to want to serve, notwithstanding what our words say. You see, words are cheap. So the question is, what does my life show? What do I want my life to show? And so I wrote back to this CEO of a movie company in America, pretty well known. And I said, you know, I'm concerned about a particular actress who has a renowned reputation, and rightly so, for being a wonderful Christian woman and just a delightful Christian lady. And she's gained her position, her understanding, her place, her name in our country, and particularly among Christians, because of her Christian witness. Even wrote a book. Beautiful person. Seemed to be very respected in the industry. But I said, what happened to her? It seems she's dropped out of the Christian realm in movie making. And so he wrote back to me. And I'm not going to give the name of that individual. He says, hi, Chuck. One of the many disturbing things is when actors or actresses get bad advice or sometimes let success go to their heads. The person he says that you're concerned about, although her move makes my sense that she's a very principled person look foolish, I'm trusting that, well, maybe she's not intentionally straddling the fence. Because I asked that specific question. It seems that she's straddling the fence. Wants to be in the kingdom, but not of it. Or wants to be in the kingdom, but of another kingdom as well. So this CEO says, I think she felt, or was told by her agents, that she was worth a lot more than others in our talent family thought and could pay for. He said, she is one of my favorites, so it was really disappointing. Really disappointing. Now, that could go for a lot of people, not just the particular individual that I had in mind, but a lot of other people. So don't try to figure it out who it is, because you probably aren't going to be able to figure out who it is, because I didn't give you enough information to do so and don't want to. This conversation reveals and reflects a spirit that has been taking place for a very, very long time, not only in our country as a whole, but particularly among Christians. The desire to be, shall we say, in Christ, but of the world. In Christ, but of the world. You say, well, what in the world would that have to do with Tucker Carlson? Well, here's what it would have to do with Tucker Carlson. Because once he made a name for himself, and by the way, he's very, very wealthy, not just from his own work, but from other things that I believe he inherited, very wealthy. But that's not the point. The point isn't how wealthy you are, how unwealthy you are. You can be a wealthy Christian and still pursue the kingdom of God with all your heart, all your mind, all your soul, and all your strength, and your neighbors yourself. What concerns me, though, is when a man who has gained his name and reputation by clearly setting forth seemingly very principled statements in his prior role on Fox News, left Fox News, and now trying to develop his own big name and make it bigger, ostensibly setting himself up to be the president of the United States, many believe, and now is going to, shall we say, amplify his message in such a way not to speak truth, but to exaggerate things in such a way as to make him look particularly good and particularly powerful among a particular audience out there that likes his genre. Now, friends, that is not integrity. It's not integrity. And I don't care how serious he looks on his face. I don't care how passionately he may express it. It's not integrity. So when he comes out this last weekend and declares that President Trump should immediately be removed from office, he is bordering on some very dangerous ground. Now, yes, he gives a reason for it. He says if he immediately supports nuclear power and the Iranian situation or so on, then he should be immediately removed from office. Well, Mr. Trump never said anything like that. So Carlson is extrapolating or taking up a position that he got onto his own podcast site by a previous Trump employee who's also trying to make a name for himself, saying that, well, there was mention sometime in the Trump administration, somebody said something about, well, maybe there should be at least consideration of nuclear power, depending on what was going to happen in the Iranian and other world situations. In other words, there was no statement that the Trump administration was even seriously considering such a thing. But Tucker Carlson spun that way out of control in order to gain attention for himself. That's why he did it. I know how this works, friends. I have to be very careful about that kind of stuff here on this program. Why do I do what I do? Why do I say what I say? Am I going to go way out on a say certain kinds of things to try to get attention here so that we can get a big audience coming in here from all, from certainly from the realm of those that are conspiratorial theorists and so out there and get their attention. No, I'm not going to do that. I'm here to try to speak with integrity and not go beyond truth. So what happened here with Tucker Carlson is he went beyond truth and tried to usher in words from a otherwise compromised person that he brought on, a former director of the National Counterterrorism Center, who resigned earlier due to his opposition to the Iranian conflict, which Tucker Carlson also opposed. He's free to oppose that. I don't agree with it, he says. I don't like it. That's fine to say that. But when you use that as a lever to catapult these bombs, verbal bombs, that are designed to stir up animosity, to stir up passions of people beyond the truth, my friend, you have gone way beyond integrity. You've got your own situation in line. You're just trying to promote yourself and come as close as you can to almost being a traitor to do so. So he's very careful not to do that, but he comes very close. I don't have a problem if Tucker Carlson is opposed to the Iranian war. Many people were opposed to the Vietnam War. I don't have a problem with that. What I have a problem with is people that exaggerate and try to manipulate their view into a much bigger and almost a cry fire in a theater to stir up the people toward themselves, to bring focus to themselves rather than the truth. That's my concern. That's my problem. And what Tucker Carlson has been doing of late, he has been intentionally voicing ideas that are designed to bring the focus to him, to stir up an audience to favor him for further power. And anybody on the inside sees it. So then we have a situation where he interviewed U.S. Ambassador to Israel, Mike Huckabee, former Christian pastor, Christian man. Most everybody believes that whether or not we agree with all of the things that Mike Huckabee might agree with theologically, that he is a true Christian brother. So he brings Mike Huckabee on his podcast and begins to attack him with regard to Israel and throw out questions that are baiting questions, trying to make Huckabee's representation of Israel out to be a mockery. Like, how can you do that? So Huckabee says, I wasn't anticipating a lengthy series of questions where he seemed to be insinuating that the Jews of today aren't really the same people as the Jews of the Bible. But Huckabee said, they're not. Tucker said, they're not the same. Well, what does he mean by that? What he's saying is that I don't like Israel, and I don't like how Israel has dealt with Gaza. Therefore, I'm going to oppose Israel, and I'm going to oppose what they do, how they think, what their deal is. And he's forgotten God in the whole mix, while at the same time using so-called Christian leverage as an Episcopal professing Christian who's only read the Bible twice and didn't read it at all until about 3 or 4 years ago. So he comes across as this expert because he carries this serious-minded look to himself. Friends, that doesn't make you an expert. It doesn't even make you a Christian. And if he wants to say, I don't agree with Israel and I don't agree with how they dealt in Gaza, that's fine. But he doesn't just do that. He amplifies it so as to bring all the focus back to him, because he's the guy now who is standing in the gap for Palestine, or standing in the gap against Israel, and come and look at me, friends, because I'm your man. And that's what he's done. And that's why he brought on this Nazi sympathizer, Nick Fuentes, the guy who thought Hitler was a good guy and Churchill the bad guy. So he brought him on and didn't take him to task, but he takes Mike Huckabee to task as ambassador to Israel. There's no integrity in that. It's designed to get gotcha messages out there in the name while hiding your motivation. He's hiding his motivation, and it's not good. It's not good for America. It's not good for the Christian community. Let's be honest about it. If you disagree what Israel does, that's okay. I don't agree with everything that Israel does, but here's the problem that we have. And so many people have this problem. We are not the judges of Israel. You and I are not the judges of Israel. God is the judge of Israel because he called them. They were called by God as his elect. Believe it or not, Israel was God's elect. They didn't all get to the promised land, but they were all part of the elect until they unelected themselves by not obeying God. How about you? Are you unelecting yourself from your relationship with God by not obeying him just like Israel did? Then you're worthy of just as much criticism as Israel. Are you beginning to see the problem? Here's the deal. God is the judge of Israel. We're to bless Israel, not to bless everything they do, but we're to bless them and then trust God to be their corrector and disciplinarian. If we choose to do that, then we will be judged severely by God for doing it. It's a very dangerous thing that we do, and we better run for hiding. We'll be right back.
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6: And now, friends, here on Viewpoint, we switch back to the entertainment world. In a certain sense, Tucker Carlson is operating in the entertainment world. So is Candace. So are some others. They're trying to gain attraction for themselves and build an audience focused on their willingness to say extravagant things. It gets them attention. That's why they do it. No matter how seriously they come across, that's the reason they do it. They do it because they have ulterior motives. They're motives of the flesh and not of the spirit. That's troubling. So let's go back and take a look at what's happened in so-called Christian entertainment. We opened the program with just such a thing in the movie realm. I shared with you some letters and so on, interchanged back and forth to demonstrate and reveal my concerns there. I have seen this with quite a number of other people. And I remember a dear friend, one of my dearest friends, who was in our wedding 60 years ago, who a Christian brother, but his family was so overly impressed with the entertainment world, and particularly with Christians in entertainment. It really bothered me. It was as if you can sidle up to a Christian who is well-known in entertainment, you've really arrived. Very painful to see that situation. But he's not the only one like that. It was an expression of what was happening in the 1970s and began to materialize big time in the 1980s. You see, we want to find out the root of what has taken place in our country, the root of what has taken place in the church, and how the church has defamed itself intentionally. And I say intentionally carefully because the original intent was not to defame yourself, it was just to gain more attention for yourself. But in doing so, you defamed yourself and as a Christian and defamed the body of Christ. Yet the people in the culture, because we in the church have extremely valued those things, have lifted them up as somehow they are the models of Christian virtue and that our children should emulate them. So pastors would bring on and pay thousands and thousands of dollars to bring a Christian celebrity, singer, or whatever, into their congregation for a special night. And the reason was the pastor wanted to, shall we say, sidle up to this famous person in order to build his church. That was the whole purpose. I know how this worked. I was right inside when that was happening in the particular church in which I was a volunteer pastor, and I hated that stuff. When a singer or some other person in entertainment would be paid boku thousands of dollars out of people's tithe money to bring them in for one night of 2 hours for the express purpose of trying to sidle up to this name, a big name, to build Christ's church while diminishing Christ's name to build up the pastor's church. Just abominable, utterly abominable. But that's what has been happening. And it's not just out there on the radio or the television. It's in our congregations and has been for a very, very long time. If we go back to the early 1980s, there was a name, and I'm going to mention some names here because these are some of the key names that reveal this particular issue. The first is Amy Grant, known as the Queen of Christian Pop. She became the ultimate blueprint for crossing over into mainstream radio in the 1980s and 1990s with major pop hits. Now, here's the question. Why did she do it? Was she not happy that God had brought her out and given her an audience and an opportunity to not just entertain, but to bless Christian people and their families with good or godly music? No, she wasn't satisfied with that. So it was like the Rolling Stones. I can't get no satisfaction. But I tried and I tried and I tried. I couldn't get no satisfaction, so I had to go crossover and make my debut with the world. There was another emerging out of the Christian rock scene called Switchfoot. The alternative band achieved mainstream success in the early 2000s with certain tracks that were played on both Christian and secular radio. Then there was Jars of Clay, launching with their massive mainstream and Christian hit Flood in 1995. Then the alternative rock band has successfully bridged both radio formats, secular and Christian. In other words, they straddled the fence. Do you understand what really was happening there? They were straddling the fence. Most of these started as Christians. They started in the church, but they weren't satisfied. They weren't satisfied with serving God. They wanted fame and attention that only the world could give. Then there was Katy Perry. Before becoming a global pop superstar, she started her music career as a Christian gospel artist under the birth name Katie Hudson, releasing a Christian album in 2001. Look at her now. Basically, completely rejected the faith. And on it goes. It's not necessary for me to go over name after name after name after name, because that's not the purpose of our discussing this. Our purpose in discussing this issue is, why have people done this? And is there any way in which you yourself have participated in this kind of charade? It's a charade. It's a pretense of following Christ while really trying to follow the world. You know what happens if a man straddles a fence? He castrates himself. And that's what we're doing to the Christian witness. We're castrating the Christian witness by doing these things. It is not pretty. It is not pleasing to God. And you might say to yourself, well, look, isn't this glorious how this person can sing these Christian songs here, can go out here and make tons of money and do this, that, or the other in the secular world. Look what they have to do in the secular world to do it. They're compromising with every word that they sing. That's how they get the attention. The same way Tucker Carlson is trying to get attention. Exactly the same way. Friends, we need to adopt the attitude of John the Baptist. When the people came to him and said, you're the great guy. And he said, no, there's one coming after me whose shoeless I'm not able to even do. He must increase and I must decrease. That should be our attitudes. That should be the attitudes of Christian singers. That should be the attitudes of Christian actors and actresses, if indeed they are following Christ in the first place and not just using Christ as a moniker to elevate their own position. Are you listening? You may think, well, my goodness, you're passionate about this job. You better believe it, friends, because it goes to the very heart of the integrity of our witness as Christians. The church has so compromised its witness in these fashions as to make ourselves, we use Jesus as a mascot while the world is our master. In other words, we're pimping Jesus. Clearly? How can we put it more clearly? We're using Jesus to elevate ourselves. Jesus said, seek first the kingdom of God and his righteousness. Then all these other things will be added to you. We're not satisfied with that. We want to seek first the kingdoms of this world. And that's what Jesus was offered on the Mount of Temptation there right after his baptism. Satan offered him these things. And Satan is offering professing Christians, musicians and so on, that God has given talents that could be used for his glory and protected and preserved for his glory, and we decided that wasn't enough. I was always blessed when Steve Green, gorgeous voice, tenor voice that he had, would sing, God and God alone is fit to take the universe's throne. Let everything that breathes reserve its truest praise for God and God alone. Not for Steve Green, but for God and God alone. That's not the spirit of Christian music today. The spirit of Christian music today is for me and me alone. Look at me. And so we have to have an agent. We're not satisfied to have God promote us. We want to get a secular agent to promote us into the secular world. Where what? Why is that? To get more attention for me in the me generation. So I can get more selfies with more people who are interested in self-interest rather than the interest of the kingdom of God. So again, we have to ask ourselves the question, why did Christian artists go secular? Why did they do it? The answer is so simple. We don't even have to know. We don't have to hear their testimonies. We know why they did it. Everybody knows why they did it for themselves. More money, more fame, more attention, and in doing that, gradually, whether they intended it to happen or not, they gradually compromised their faith and gradually slid away from their sincere and direct pursuit of the kingdom of God. Very dangerous, my friends. We'll be right back.
10: Have you ever considered what the early church was like? Many people are developing a heart longing for a greater fulfillment in our practices as Christians. A recent study showed 53,000 people a week are leaving the back door of America's churches in frustration. What is going on? Why has there not been even a 1% gain among followers of Christ in the last 25 years? Could it be that God is seeking to restore first century Christianity for the 21st century? Jesus said, I'll build my church. Is Christ by his Spirit stirring to prepare the church for the 21st century? The early church prayed together and broke bread from house to house. 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
10: It's about people, not programs. 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
6: Again, I welcome you back to Viewpoint. Today we're talking about something that very few people are willing to talk about, if at all, because it comes so close to home, where we're hiding as Christians in the shadows of the culture. Professing the name of Christ, but hiding in the shadows of the culture so as not to be too open or plain about it. Unfortunately, that's what happened with so-called Christian artists. They decided to go secular, and that began their problems. And we can learn from their examples. We should learn from their examples, but we don't. They started singing in the church, and then they began singing for themselves and for the world. Not for Christ, but for the world. Whether you're talking about Amy Grant, whether you're talking about Jessica Simpson, whether you're talking about B.J. Thomas, whether you're talking about Whitney Houston. Man, Whitney Houston, what a gorgeous voice. She destroyed herself. She grew up in the church, friends. She sang in the church. She would bring glory to God in that regard, but she chose to be famous. She chose to go another way and died as a result. She couldn't get any satisfaction, no matter how she tried. And she died drowning in her own tub. Wow. How sad. How many so-called Christians who were talented by God to bring the message of truth and the gospel and love and through their music, abandoned that foundation and decided it wasn't enough. Do you know that in many respects, friends, we all have this problem? We're tempted. We hide God and we hide from God by getting into the shadows of the culture. It seems more comfortable there. At least there we can't be accused of being goody two-shoes. At least there we can't be accused of being, well, for God and God alone. No, I really fit in. Well, I want to be accepted. No, I want to, you see the problem? It's every one of our problems. Kids in school, we call it peer pressure. It's not just peer pressure, it's culture pressure. The pressure to conform. And it's not just our kids in school. It's we, the adults. It's we, the adults. And then we pressure our kids to do the same thing. Because we want to live out our life vicariously in them, so we pressure them to do what we weren't able to achieve, perhaps, so that they could achieve the same fame or some glory in the world rather than for the Lord. I think of a classic case. You may be familiar with the film Chariots of Fire that came out in the very same period of time that Amy Grant went secular. Crossover. And here he was, Eric Little, the key figure in that film, and famous. He didn't strive to be famous, though. He just was, because he was Scotland's fastest wing. And so his nation lifted him up to be in the Olympics. But even there, he humbled himself and he said, no, I'm not going to lift up my name against God's name. I'm not going to run on the Sabbath. I'm going to do what God asked me to do. I'm not going to do what my nation asked me to do to get my name out there. And they couldn't understand how somebody could take that kind of a stand. But ultimately, the way God worked it out was it brought glory to him, and he did get to run, but not on the Sabbath. And he set a mark for the whole world that became one of the most famous movies of all time, Chariots of Fire. And then what did he do? Did he use that to amplify his self-importance and create a selfie world for himself? No. He went to Japan as a missionary, where he ultimately lost his life. Because as John the Baptist said, he, that is the Lord, must increase and I must decrease. Have you ever had that choice to make? How did you make the choice? Is there a time that you can remember where you had to make such a choice? I have, many times. Many times. I'm thinking right now, after 4 years in a law firm, a small law firm in Los Angeles, that had a reputation of being a Christian law firm, where only two of the people that were then, actually only one of the persons then there, when I went in there, was a professing Christian. Only one. And there were four of us. After about 4 years, a young lady who was a secretary came to me and she said, Chuck, you're not considering becoming a partner here, are you? Now, the easiest thing for me to do would have been to become a partner. That would be the easiest way. After all, I had put in 4 years there, and I was thankful for the opportunity that they gave me to be ushered in and trained there as a lawyer, a fledgling lawyer. I wasn't ungrateful, but I had a choice to make. Was I going to do things God's way or my way? Frank Sinatra said, I'll do it my way. But I couldn't do that, because I realized that God would not want me to be in partnership with unbelievers. He warns against that in his word. Do not be yoked together with unbelievers. That's not just about marriage, friends. That's about business partnerships. It's about any kind of partnership. And so, in response to that young lady's question, I was presented with a choice. I hadn't been thinking about it that much at that point because the issue of partnership had not been specifically brought to my attention. But she saw that it was coming. And God used her to bring me to attention. At the same time, The Christian Businessmen's Committee magazine came out of wherever the headquarters was, and I was a member of CBMC and had spoken there at the local group in Pasadena for 10 years. I was one of the leaders there. And here comes this paper that goes to all of the membership across the country and asks this question. If you had the opportunity to become a partner with a non-Christian and you checked out all of the due diligence, you did all your due diligence on, what would you do? Would you become a partner or not? For 3 months, the answers poured in, and every single one of them said something like this: I'd pray about it, and then I'd do it. Well, since when can you pray yourself out from under the will of God? You can't pray yourself out from under the will of God and say, well, you know, Lord wants me out there into the world. He wants me to covote with the world out there. That's what he really wants me to do. And back in the deepest recesses of your mind, you know why you really was doing it. Because you wanted more fame. You wanted more money. And your agents told you that would make you really great. Are you listening? So I had a choice to make. And 30 days later, I was so sick in my heart with what I saw my Christian brothers doing, saying they didn't give a rip what God had to say about partnerships, about their lives. They were going to do what they wanted to do because they thought they could make more money. I said no. And 30 days later, I resigned from that law office and started my own. 30 days later, it shocked everybody. Why did I do that? Because God spoke and said, be not unrighteous.

0: I remember the part-time secretary I had. She was a pastor's wife at that time, and she knew how what the struggle was and how difficult it was. She says, Chuck, just be patient. God's going to work it out. Within 2 years, my practice was more successful than those guys that I had previously worked for. People wanted me to get more lawyers, build up a law firm. I said, no, God is going to be my partner. I had an associate, but I never had a partner. Why? Because God would be my partner. And as a result of that, he blessed us immensely in ways that we could have never, ever expected. But we don't trust him. That's our problem. We just don't trust God. And we want to elevate ourselves rather than allow God to lift us up. One of the things that I ask our guests to do here before we go on the air is I said, please do not promote your book. I'll promote it for you because, as Abraham Lincoln said, he who represents himself has a fool for a client. Don't be self-promoting. So when I bring before you books that I have written, the purpose is not to promote myself, friends. These books do not make me one dime of money. All the resources go to Save America Ministries or to reprint new books. They do not come into my pocket. It's not about that. It's about a message. And these are serious messages to prepare God's people for these times. The latest one, The Power to Overcome, How to Triumph in Troubled Times. Friends, this book speaks specifically to this issue that we're talking about. You say, really? You talk about people crossing over? No, I don't have to talk about that. That's an application. The issue is, am I serving the world and the culture around it, or am I serving Christ? That's the issue. And we've confused it terribly. And we've justified so much of serving the world in order to sort of win the world for Christ. And the world has won us. Look at what's happened to so many of these people. Even the queen of pop divorced her husband, married another guy. Even that was a disgrace to the body of Christ. It's just over and over and over again. Look at Katy Perry, whose father was a Pentecostal minister. And look at the disaster of her life as she decided to go secular, to cross over. How much harm could there be to cross over? Friends, when you cross over Jordan going backwards, you're making a very serious decision to avoid the promised land. When the children of Israel crossed over Jordan from Moab coming out of Egypt, they were going into the promised land. They could not go backward. If they did, they were making a decision to leave the promised land. That's what crossover thinking does. Whether we believe it or not, whether we realize what we're doing, that's what we're doing. And that's why God judges the motivations of our hearts. He doesn't judge certain activities. He judges the motivations of our hearts. And there's no place to hide because he sees it all. And his word discerns the thoughts and the intents of our hearts like a surgeon's scalpel. Get a copy of the book, The Power to Overcome, friends, because it will change your life. It will help you to be strong in the Lord in the midst of these troubled times. You can triumph, but this is spiritual warfare. This is real spiritual warfare, not battling demons in the Neverland. $25 will put the book in your hands. It's on our website, saveus.org. 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The power to overcome. We need that power today. You need the power. I need the power. We need it together. God bless. It be a blessing.
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0: I'm Paul Acey, and you're listening to Plugged In on KNEO. Ariana Grande announced that she's stepping away from the public eye, but it seems like she's in that eye more than ever. She just wrapped up a huge worldwide tour. She's been in the headlines for months, mainly because of her weight, and oh yeah, she has a new album too. And what an angry, problematic album it is. Petal is about Grande's divorce and unpacks her doubts about romance and her own self-worth. It's filled with strong profanity and vulgar lyrics, and it includes veiled references to self-harm and nods to drug use. And in the video for the album's title song, she flat out turns into a tongue-in-cheek mass murderer. Petal is the work of a talented but troubled artist. Perhaps we should say thank you next. Looking for timely music reviews? 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I'm Paul Acey for Plugged In by Focus on the Family.
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2: I remember Josh McDowell saying this years ago when he first started going to college campuses back in the 70s. 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I mean, have you noticed a shift from people interested in truth to now people calling you names?
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4: American Family News, I'm Musty Pugh. The judge in the Lindsey Clancy trial has told jurors to keep deliberating after they said they couldn't reach a unanimous decision on whether to hold the Massachusetts mother criminally responsible for killing her three young children in 2023. Coming near the start of the fourth day of deliberations today, this was the first time there was any indication from the jury that they were at an impasse. Clancy, a labor and delivery nurse, admits to the killings but claims postpartum psychosis drove her actions. Prosecutors argue she knew exactly what she was doing. A conviction means life in prison, while an acquittal might lead to confinement in a mental hospital. Emergency teams in Nepal are locating more victims as they cleared debris left by last week's catastrophic flash flooding. Jeff Paul has more.
5: The death toll in both Nepal and Tibet continues to rise, now surpassing more than 1,000 people. However, as crews start to reach the more isolated areas, there is concern the number of killed will only get worse. Rescue teams are now launching boats into fast-moving rivers as they try to account for some of the more than 4,400 who are currently missing. With so many bridges and roads destroyed by last week's catastrophic flooding and landslides, crews are only now able to get to some of those remote villages left stranded by the disaster. Rescuers are also still trying to reach hundreds of workers who could be trapped inside the tunnels of hydropower plants.
4: U.S. Treasury Secretary Scott Bessent claiming Iran is in extreme distress militarily due to the action taken by the Trump administration against the regime, adding the entire country is now suffering from economic issues such as inflation. He says the goal is to get them to a point where they want to get a deal completed with the U.S.
6: We are going to economically asphyxiate this regime. And as President Trump said, the reason the MOU did not work, they were not ready for a deal. Mm-hmm. My job is to make sure that they want to have a deal. Mm. And they will want to have one.
4: The midterm elections are quickly approaching and control of Congress hangs in the balance. House Speaker Mike Johnson is confident Republicans will come out on top.
7: I believe the American people are going to do the right thing. So you're going to see me with boundless joy around here, okay? I'm very optimistic about this.
4: A conservative columnist does not think Democrats will be able to distance themselves from radical, America-hating, Islamic terrorist-loving Hassan Piker. Chad Groening has more.
8: Robert Nye is a columnist for The Washington Times. His latest column is entitled, Hassan Piker, Who Is That Again?
9: I kind of put a fun headline on it. Hassan Piker, Who Is That Again? Some Democrats are trying to distance themselves from association with Hassan Piker, who is a Twitch podcaster. Twitch is a podcast network who's highly offensive. He has said things that are just utterly indefensible, like talking about capitalists' blood running down the streets and things I can't repeat on air because they're too obscene.
8: But Nye thinks ultimately efforts by Democrats like Abdul El-Sayed to distance themselves from Piker will fail.
9: I think Mr. Piker has been so offensive, so hateful, so racist, so anti-American, so pro-Hamas terrorism, that the Democrats aren't going to be able to fool people that they're not really associated with them. In fact, Representative Mike Rogers, congressman from Michigan, who's running against Abdul Saeed for the Senate seat, has been running ads calling Hassan Piker Abdul El-Sayed's running mate. And that's not far from the truth.
8: I'm Chad Groening.
4: There were fewer job openings than expected in midsummer. Jenny Cosola reports.
10: Job openings rose slightly to 7.27 million on the last business day of July. The number was fewer than expected. Hires and total separations from jobs both were little changed at 5.1 million. The Bureau of Labor Statistics says job openings increased for durable goods manufacturing, that's for making expensive things designed to last for years, though hires decreased in professional and business services. The number of job openings for June was revised down to 7.18 million. Ginny Cosella, Fox News.
4: And stocks are falling on Wall Street today as oil prices continue to climb and stoked worries about stubbornly high inflation. More news online at AFN.net and download the AFN mobile app. I'm Rusty Pugh.
11: I'm Ruth Kramer with Mission Network News. Shoes scattered, cooking utensils stuck in the mud. The human toll of last week's catastrophic flooding in Nepal continues to climb. Over 950 people are confirmed dead and more than 4,400 still missing. Chitri with A3 says local church partners are meeting the immediate needs.
12: Our presence there, even giving a bottle of water, a tent, that shows that Christians love them, care them, and that God is loving God.
11: You can come alongside A3's Global Disaster Relief Fund. 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
12: That's how they will understand. Not just speaking by mouth, but putting ourselves in action. So A3 family can be in the field and show the love of God and serve them and take care of them in this difficult situation.
11: And new details are beginning to emerge following a Kurdish pastor's persecution in Syria this summer. Police arrested Pastor Nihad, the director of Kurdish ministry for Horizons International, while he visited northern Syria in late July. Executive Director Pierre Hosni says,
13: in the prisons, there are a lot of extremist factions. And so it's a miracle that God protected him throughout that time. Pastor Nihad was able to share his faith in jail. He was surrounded by people that were actually protecting him and treating him with dignity.
11: So praise God for sustaining Pastor Nihad through his trial. Pray for Kurdish refugees who've gone back to Syria as church planters.
13: Pray that they would be able to boldly share their faith, and just that the Lord would open hearts and open doors for the ministry.
11: 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And together, the Great Commission happens. Look for links at missionnews.org. I'm Ruth Kramer.
14: Welcome, everyone, to Family Talk. It's a ministry of the James Dobson Family Institute, supported by listeners just like you. I'm Dr. James Dobson, and I'm thrilled that you've joined us.
15: Well, welcome to Family Talk. I'm Roger Marsh. You know, more than half a century ago, the feminist movement set out to reshape how women thought about work, marriage, and family. It made big promises about freedom and fulfillment. But did it deliver? Well, that's the question we're going to be wrestling with today in a timeless conversation featuring Dr. James Dobson and two women who spent their lives thinking hard about what feminism has meant to our country. Suzanne Venker is a syndicated columnist, an author, a speaker, and a relationship coach with articles featured in publications like The Washington Examiner, The Federalist, and The Wall Street Journal. Suzanne is the co-author of the book that we'll be discussing today alongside her aunt, the late Phyllis Schlafly. Now, Phyllis Schlafly was a best-selling author, an attorney, and one of the most influential pro-life voices of her generation, whose conservative leadership helped defeat the original Equal Rights Amendment. She testified before Congress and state legislatures many times over the years. Mrs. Schlafly passed away 10 years ago in 2016, but her legacy lives on today. In their book, these two women take an honest look at the promises the feminist movement made, what it actually delivered, and what it means for women and families raising the next generation. So whether you cheered the movement on or questioned it from the start, this is going to be a conversation worth hearing all the way through. So let's join in now as we hear Dr. James Dobson introduce our guests on today's edition of Family Talk.
14: Phyllis, I want to start with you. It's been 40 years now since the feminist movement claimed to bring freedom to women who are supposedly being oppressed by a patriarchal culture. And you and I have been here this whole time observing this so-called liberation. So tell us, what is the state of women today as a result of that movement?
16: Well, in the first place, they teach young women to believe they are victims of the patriarchy, that they are oppressed by the men. And our position is that American women are the most fortunate class of people who ever lived on the face of the earth. We have every opportunity, and it was not created by the feminists. But recent polls show that American women are not as happy today as they were in the 1950s. When Betty Friedan was telling women they lived in a comfortable concentration camp from which they should be liberated. And so now that they've been liberated, they've gotten jobs in the workforce, more of them are going to college, they're not as happy as they were before.
14: That idea, which really came to the fore in the 60s, was radical, and yet it seemed that the whole country bought it and believed it.
16: It wasn't the whole country, Dr. Dobson. It was the media that bought it. They gave it to us every day.
14: Yeah, I said, because that's all you heard. You said, Suzanne, in this book, that Americans have been completely hoodwinked by the feminist movement. Explain that.
17: We did say that. And one of the reasons that it was so important, that I felt it was so important to sort of set the stage with Phyllis's story and what she fought when feminism was in its heyday, was to lead up to where we are now, to explain exactly how the message became so insidious to the point where people felt as though it was the only thing to think, and thus do not ever speak out the truth. And then
14: well,
17: when
14: there
17: they,
14: just yeah. more women who are willing to disagree.
17: Yes.
14: And you're one of them.
17: Right.
14: And because you came out of a very liberal university mm-hmm. and you'd been fed a lot of that stuff yourself. And yet you've had the courage to put your name on a book.
17: Yes, that's true. And I explain in the beginning of the book that I don't know that I would have felt the way that I did at the time if my background weren't what it is in terms of having had a completely different message from the women in my family, which mm-hmm. is that you can have it all, but you have to have it in stages, and you have to be responsible, and you have to still honor the responsibilities that you have to both your family and yourself.
14: You are obviously an author, and you speak and do other things, but you consider yourself a full-time mom, don't you?
17: Oh, I do. Absolutely. I'm very honest, and I do in my work talk about the very taxing experience of raising small children and say that ultimately I believe that people have been given an out to skip that step and pay other people to do it because it is too hard. And that is not something that is ever said. It's always said within the context of having to work. It's always about economics when you hear it in the media. But that isn't true. That isn't true for a great majority. It has much more to do with the constant browbeating of the role of the full-time homemaker that started back in the day when Phyllis was fighting this.
16: That's right. If you read what the feminists wrote, they were not trying to get the woman out of the home in order to increase their economic benefits or have a higher standard of living. They were trying to get them out because they really disdained the role of full-time homemaker. They thought women could only achieve something by having a career. And I thought it was very important to co-author a book with Suzanne so that you get the viewpoint of another generation so people don't say, oh, well, Phyllis, you come from another age, and now we can get the viewpoint of the younger woman who has realized we were pretty right all along.
14: You know, you're the perfect example here because you're an attorney and a very successful one, and you worked your way through college.
16: Yes, that's the thing that really blows them away, because I worked my way through Washington University on the night shift firing guns and machine guns to test 30 and 50 caliber ammunition, 4 to midnight and half the time midnight, 8 in the morning, and I got my degree in 1944. And the feminists tried to make you believe that women didn't go to college before the present time, before they invented it, and that's not true.
14: So, you are a shrinking violet, right? You're tough as nails, but you've also lived out the value system that you write about.
16: Absolutely.
14: We put it in the context so far of being employed outside the home or being a full-time mom, but it's much, much bigger than that.
17: And if I could interject, that is why we tried to frame the flip side of feminism within the context of understanding what's really going on today is the same thing that went on for, or has been going on for the last 40 years, is that left-wing women rule the media. And that means that all of the information that young people get is filtered through a left-wing lens only. And if they don't have another voice out there, like they will find in the flip side of feminism, where are they going to go? And I've heard from people all over the country, and I hear from them every day, just thanking us just profusely. Where have you been?
16: Mm. And, well, people need to understand how really anti-male the feminist movement is. In fact, the one conservative Harvard professor, Harvey Mansfield, wrote in his book called Manliness that the feminist movement is anti-male, anti-masculine, anti-marriage, anti-motherhood, and anti-morality. Now think about that. Their anti-masculine attitude has gotten them to eliminate so many of the men's sports in colleges. And anti-marriage, they're telling women, you're oppressed by marriage. Get out in the workforce. That's a more fulfilling life. And anti-morality, they're teaching young women in college, join the hookup generation. It's more fun. It's liberating.
17: If they were to hear her say this, obviously they would deny it and say, what do you mean? We're not anti-male, and so on and so forth. So it's important to understand that they never come out and say it that way, of course. That's what makes it so insidious. They choose instead to use this benign phrases and terminology to appeal to people's emotions, and they sound very harmless.
14: Suzanne, you said a minute ago that this feminist perspective still owns the media, and it's true. And I don't know whether this is going to make you uncomfortable or not, but Fox News has rejected your book. They will not do a program on it because there are feminist producers there, male and female, who don't like this message.
17: Doesn't make me uncomfortable at all. It makes me very happy to talk about. And I really I don't want to speak for other people. I believe, because since my first book, I have had enormous education about what it's like to deal with women in the media. And they absolutely do not want my message out there. There's no question in my mind. And a lot of people have a perception that with the liberal media versus the alternative sources of media, yes, that's true, you'll get conservative voices in the alternative media sources. That's true. But that's different from feminism, because feminism has infiltrated the conservative movement just as much as it has the liberal.
16: Well, take as one example of that, Bernard Goldberg said in his book Bias about CBS that the biggest story you'll never see on CBS is what's wrong with daycare, because the feminists who work for CBS, if they have children, are dropping their kids off at daycare at 8 o'clock in the morning and picking them up at 6 o'clock at night, and they're not going to hear anything about what's wrong with that. So they won't let the truth about daycare come out. The feminist movement is really anti-motherhood. They think it's oppression of women, that women have babies and men don't have babies. So that's why they're in favor of abortion and in favor of daycare.
17: There is no question, if there is nobody else in the house providing an income, that you have no choice but to provide that income. That's really a whole separate conversation talking about single mothers. This is about addressing women who have been taught to and gladly have absorbed, or maybe even absorbed unbeknownst to them, the idea that to be empowered, you must be in the workforce full-time on a consistent basis and put your children in full-time substitute care. There are plenty of women who are able to mix work and family on a part-time basis or sequence their lives, as we've talked about. You're out for five and then you're back in. Maybe you tag team with your husband. You work weekends and night. There's all kinds of scenarios there. But the working mother phrase that I go by is what I said before, is putting your children in full-time substitute care from the time they're born by choice.
16: Well, our book, Flip Side of Feminism, is so important because with Suzanne's input, she's really given a roadmap for the young woman so that she can plan a life in case she does have children and will probably want children that she can follow. And it's very important for the young women to have that.
17: You know, we basically go farther than that in saying, just assume that you're going to want them because most people do. Most men and women want children. It's fine if you don't, but most do. And so therefore, let's assume that instead of assuming the opposite life where marriage and motherhood is questionable or changing so much that you don't know if it's going to work for you or something you can do later. And so I'm going to focus on this career and maybe I'll get to that other thing. Flip that entirely on its head. Marriage and motherhood is the center. Everything else works around that. Trust me, 10 years down the road, you'll be thrilled you did that.
14: Suzanne, if I had to guess, I would presume that you have been asked this question before. Suzanne, why do you dislike women so? This movement has opened doors to every opportunity that could possibly be out there. And it's made such a great contribution. And you resent it for some reason. How come? Have you been asked that?
17: I'll go a step further there again. I've been called a misogynist. So not just disliking, but outright hate. I'm very involved with the social media end with respect to Flipside. All the comments online, the various websites and the radio pieces, all that stuff that you can get online. And all of those comments that come in invariably say to me exactly what you just said. How dare you? how can you possibly chastise the movement that gave you the life you had? So this went on and on, but that has been the number one comment, and that my response is always the same. Feminism didn't give me the life that I have.
16: And certainly feminism did not give me the life I had or open any doors for me. You'll remember, Dr. Dobson, as an unknown housewife with small children, in 1964, I published my first book, A Choice Not an Echo, and I sold 3 million copies out of my garage.
14: It was a phenomenon. And the two of you have written this book together. It's called The Flip Side of Feminism. And I love the subtitle, What Conservative Women Know and Men Can't Say. Why are men intimidated? I mean, a man is a man. Why can't he say what he believes? But apparently he can't.
16: Why is it that men can't stand up for what they believe in regard to relationships with women? And I think it's just not natural for men to fight women. I watched a program on television about bears in Alaska. And these were real bears. They weren't actors. And they showed the mama bear and how she paced off her fishing area to take care of her two cubs. And then the male bear tried to encroach on her area. And he's about 30% bigger. He's a big, gargantuan, tough monster. And they squared off like boxers in a ring. You know how boxers will look at each other and dance a little bit as they glare at each other. And then this big monster bear just hung his head and walked away. I think it isn't natural for men to fight women. And a lot of these issues of feminism really have to be fought by women and explain how hurtful it is, both to women and to men and to babies.
14: And that's why many men have no idea what it means to be a man. I mean, little boys, for example, if they turn on the television set and they see sitcoms, the men are all fools.
17: Mm-hmm.
14: And the women have it together, and they're beautiful, and they say smart things, and men act like adolescent crazies.
17: Father knows best has been replaced with father's an idiot. And in fairness to them, there are now fewer men who are taking that path. And I can't tell you how many men that I know of, both personally and professionally, who have no career path. They keep going from this degree to this degree, or they don't know what they're going to. They just keep prolonging that adolescence because they don't have anybody encouraging them to hone in on something so that they can take care of a family.
16: And they're not looking to get married.
17: Mm-hmm. You think they're going to say to the woman that they're dating what their true feelings are about wanting a traditional family? They can't even get it out, because if they ask or even allude to the idea that she take time out of her career to stay home when the kids are young, just that. How about that? Not even the whole time.
16: Well, they better talk about it before they get married.
17: Well, that's right. Yeah. But they're not. And they're afraid to say that because, of course, they will be deemed a chauvinist. Forget the fact that they might come from a divorced family themselves and they're just concerned about the effects of daycare on kids and they want a voice in how their kids are raised. They don't have a voice. They can't do that. Because the immediate assumption is that you're a chauvinist, which is absolute bunk.
16: Well, I tell the young men in college, find out if your girlfriend's a feminist, because you don't want her if she's a feminist.
17: But it's hard to do that because
14: that'll
17: they don't
14: bring
17: use
14: some
17: the
14: mail.
17: Term anymore. That's the problem.
14: Suzanne, I may be telling something out of school, but my daughter, Danae, had a blind date with a guy, and he took her out for coffee. And expected her to pay for her own cup of coffee. I mean, if that doesn't say it all.
17: Yes, yeah, says it all.
14: The guys have not been taught.
17: That's right.
14: Suzanne, what do women need to know as they make decisions about their lives?
17: You need to look for a man who can support you. And the reason why you want to do that is not because you're never going to make your own money and go out into the world. It's because you're going to hit a point, particularly in those years when the children are not in school, the first 5 years, when you are not going to want to be bothered with making an income because you're going to want to be with those babies. That doesn't mean you have to find a rich man. It just means you have to find somebody who's ambitious and capable of holding down a job and finding a path that is consistent where he does not flounder.
14: My field is child development, and so where I had my most serious problem with the feminists, because I was in graduate school in the 60s, and I witnessed all this, had to do with the feminist Gloria Steinem and Germaine Greer and so many others.
16: Who know nothing about children.
17: Yes.
14: That's the point.
17: Yeah, right.
14: There's no evidence that they had ever had a class on child development, and they certainly didn't have children or had spent any time with children. They began telling the rest of the world how to raise their kids.
17: That is such a critical point, because I truly believe that most people don't realize that this major movement that has affected their very own lives and paths and choices was fraudulent, in that if you read and learn and know how it started with those folks you mentioned, not only did they have horrible upbringings and very troubled marriages and just angry, but they also had no experience with children. And children never come up, I might add, in a conversation on this debate, whether it's about, you know, work and family balance or feminism or whatever. We never talk about the children. And yet they're everything. Feminists will never talk about the needs of children because they don't get it. They don't have that not only as a priority, but they don't even have the information about what kids need. So they don't even touch that subject. That's usually where I try to get them, is where we're talking about children needs, because they have nothing. There's
14: so
17: no retort
14: on
17: that.
14: So you have Marlo Thomas writing a book, Free to Be You and Me, telling mothers especially to raise their little girls like little boys and raise their little boys like little girls.
17: And she never had children.
14: Yeah, and blaming the differences between them on a patriarchal society. It made no sense whatsoever. And again, Phil Donahue and the rest of the media bought into that and validated it for 30 years.
17: Yep, that's right.
14: Before medical science proved that the brains are different.
17: That's right.
14: I'm enjoying myself and I don't want to stop. I think that there is another day here. We really ought to talk about some other issues that are in the book. The flip side of feminism, what conservative women know and men can't say, that we just can't afford not to address. And so let's just do one more program right here, and then we will air that tomorrow.
16: Thank you, Dr. Dobson. It's an honor to be with you.
17: Thank you so much. It was so great meeting you, really.
14: And Suzanne, thank you for this book and for having the courage to do it. I don't think it takes any courage for Phyllis to do it, because she's been at it for a long time. But for you as a young mother to do it, I think it does take a lot of courage. And you put it on the line, there are going to be a lot of people that will hate you for it.
17: Oh, they already
14: and
17: do.
14: So what?
15: Decades of promises. And the women who lived through it all are still asking whether any of them really came true. 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Well, I'm Roger Marsh, and on behalf of all of us here at Family Talk and the Dr. James Dobson Family Institute, thanks so much for joining us today. Be sure to tune in again next time right here as we'll hear the conclusion of Dr. James Dobson's conversation with Suzanne Venker and Phyllis Schlafly as they discuss the flip side of feminism. It's coming up right here on the next edition of Dr. James Dobson's Family Talk, the voice you trust for the family you love. This has been a presentation of the Dr. James Dobson Family Institute.
18: It's not the quantity of time that you spend with your children, it's the quality that counts. Or is it?
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18: Maybe you've heard that argument that it doesn't matter how much time you spend with your children, as long as your few moments together are of high quality, whatever that means. But the logic of that concept seems rather suspect to me. Let's suppose you've looked forward all day to going to one of the finest restaurants in town, and you order the most expensive steak dinner in the house. But when the meal arrives, you see this tiny little piece of meat about 1 inch square. When you complain about the size of the steak, the waiter says, "Sir, I recognize that the portion is small, but that's the finest corn-fed beef money can buy." Well, you would certainly object, and for good reason. Both quantity and quality are important in many areas of our lives, including how we relate to children.
15: For more information, visit drdobsonminute.org.
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21: Puritan poet Ann Bradstreet once said, "Wisdom without an inheritance is better than an inheritance without wisdom." Hi, I'm Rob West. 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Today, Ron Blue joins us to discuss the uniqueness principle and how it can guide parents in passing down wealth effectively. And then it's on to your calls at 800-525-7000. That's 800-525-7000. This is Faith and Finance, biblical wisdom for your financial decisions. Well, we always look forward to having Ron Blue on the program. He's co-founder of Kingdom Advisors, the author of many books on personal finance, and a dear friend of mine. Ron, great to have you back.
22: Good to be a part of it, Rob. Thank you.
21: Ron, studies show that around two-thirds of parents divide their estates equally among their children. And while this certainly isn't a bad thing, can you share with us how this can be problematic in some cases?
22: Yes, I think, Rob, if we think about it, the way God treats us, He loves us all equally, but he treats us uniquely.
0: Yeah.
22: He doesn't just divide up everything equally. Some have some things and others have others. But so when it comes to leaving an inheritance to our children, we have five children, and I can tell you this, they all sat at the same dinner table, but they sure didn't all turn out the same way.
0: Amen.
22: I mean, they've done fine. I don't mean to imply something
0: sure.
22: negative there, but
0: yeah.
22: but they marry differently, they parent differently, they're in different economic situations due to jobs lost, jobs taken. So what I have found over time is that when Judy and I started, our kids were, none of them were married. Well, I'm sorry, there were two of them that were married. And we asked three questions, Rob. We said, if we left X amount of money to X child, what's the worst thing that could happen?
0: Hmm.
22: And it took us about 2 years to really think that one through. The second question then was, well, how serious is it? In some cases, it wasn't serious at all. Like we had one child, we said, well, if we left them, whatever, they'd give it all away.
0: Mm-hmm.
22: So that's not real serious. But,
0: no.
22: We had different situations with another child where it would have really harmed their marriage because the husband really had a passion to provide for his family. So we asked those questions, what's the worst thing that could happen? How serious is it? And then what's the likelihood of it occurring?
0: Mm.
22: And that's the process that we follow.
0: Yeah.
22: It doesn't say how we'll end up. And I can tell you this now at my age, 83, with a daughter that will soon be 59, as the oldest and the youngest being 47, circumstances changed over time. So how we would answer the question today that we asked for the first time 25 years ago is totally different.
0: Mm.
22: But it's the process that's the thing to think about. And in America, the default is equal.
0: Yeah.
22: And in, it's not necessarily wrong to be equal, but it is, I think, unwise to not think through the consequences of leaving this wealth.
0: Mm.
22: To a particular child.
0: Well, I so appreciate that about your teaching, Ron, because here, once again, you're not saying that it's better or worse to leave the same amount to each child. What you're saying is what's important is to follow a decision-making process, right?
22: Absolutely. Because what you don't want to do is, you know, and you've heard me say this too, don't pass wealth unless you pass wisdom.
0: Yeah.
22: Because wealth never creates wisdom, but wisdom can create wealth. So what I want to do as a parent is the best thing for my children. And I need to think that one through very, very thoughtfully and very, very prayerfully. It may end up I treat them equally, but it may not either. The most important thing is the process that I follow. And I, you know, if you don't ask the right question, you'll never get the right answer. And the right question is, what's the worst thing that could happen? Because I don't want that to happen. Okay.
0: Yeah, that's right on. Ron, I know you've said wealth transfer at the end of the day should reflect God's wisdom, not human emotions, because ultimately we're accountable to Him. This has once again been so valuable. Ron, thanks for stopping by.
22: Always a delight, Rob. Thanks for having me.
0: 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I'm Rob West, and this is Faith and Finance. We'll be right back after this break.
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21: 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Let's begin in Chicago. Stephen, how can I help?
6: Yeah, hi there. I appreciate you taking my phone call. I was just wondering, I've got like $1.4 million in Roth IRA, part, you know, like $350,000, and then the rest in financial assets. I have a home I own outright in St. Louis that I Airbnb. I have a condo in Destin, Florida that I own outright that I rented out also with a management company down there. Anyway, and I also have an apartment that I rent for $2,100 a month in Chicago. I'm heading there right now as we speak. During summertime, this is high season in Florida. So things are great. Money's pouring in from rentals. And then St. Louis is doing good right now, but it's, it probably will be dead for most of the rest of the year. So what I'm getting at is, how do I, you know, like I haven't had to use my money, go into my savings, my $1.4 million. I haven't had to go into that. And I'm 60 years old. I'm 61 this year, actually. So, you know, I'm kind of waiting for Social Security to kick in. Should be a little bit of a breather, but I still have another year and a half for that. So I'm watching my food budget. I'm watching going out to eat budget. Yeah, I'm trying to be really good about that, but I still, you know, it's feast or famine, and you know, I've got taxes coming up in November for St. Louis. I've got taxes in Florida. So, and I pay $2,100 in my apartment in Chicago, which I probably don't need, but I really love Chicago. So it's a luxury for me to do that. So I'm getting it. Am I doing things wrong by renting this apartment in Chicago? I've done it for 15 years. I'm still making it, but, you know, I don't know. Is $1.4 million enough to survive on if I live to, you know, I don't know how long I'm going to live. I'm 60 years old right now.
21: Yeah. Yeah. Well, I appreciate your transparency on that, Stephen. And, you know, I think it's important for you to take a step back where, you know, you look at these things. In one sense, you've got, you know, a great little nest egg that you've put together, and you've got other assets beyond that Roth and the investments with the properties. But you also are spending a lot of money as well. And I think you've got to look at, you know, where you're ultimately headed and determine, you know, what is it going to take for you to fund your lifestyle in the future? And I think even before that, what is the right lifestyle? You know, what has God called you to? And I can't tell you that. I mean, it'd be great if the Bible said, you know, you're supposed to live on 63.4% of your income. It doesn't. It's between you and the Lord to say, Lord, what have you called me to? You know, what does it look like for me to live faithfully, live with contentment, to enjoy what you've given me, but also to love my neighbor and bless others and invest for the future? And how do I, you know, balance faithfulness in the midst of all of that? And, you know, I think ultimately that's a decision that starts with a lot of prayer and conversation with the Lord. But once you settle into what your values are, you know, is it about living simply and giving generously, or is it about working hard, and what does enjoyment look like, and, you know, how much is enough? And you know, we just spent about 6 months putting a new field guide together here at FaithFi called How Much Money Is Enough, that really kind of walks you through a biblical perspective and even some exercises on determining how much money is enough for your lifestyle and for what we call your lifetime of accumulation, both lifestyle monthly and lifetime kind of net worth.
0: to help people wrestle through that. And I'll be happy to send you a copy of it. And that might be a great tool for you. But I think at the end of the day, you've really got to start with a values conversation and say, Lord, what are you calling me to? And how do I steward wisely what you've entrusted to me? And once you make some of those decisions about how much is enough for me in terms of my lifestyle spending, that really drives everything else. Because when you set the cap, not just I'm going to spend whatever comes in until it's gone, and then that therefore leaves you in this kind of endless cycle of as more comes in, you just spend more and your level of spending always rises to your level of income. You need to protest to the contrary and say, no, I'm going to define enough for my lifestyle. And once I set that cap on how much I'm going to spend on a monthly basis, and the answer to that may dictate whether you keep Chicago or, you know, sell, you know, stop renting it or make other changes in your budget. That then drives your lifetime finish line as well. Because now, once we know what you're going to cap your lifestyle spending at on a monthly and an annual basis, it's just a math equation to determine how much do you need saved in order to generate that amount of income for the rest of your life, given inflation and some of the uncertainties and, you know, Social Security at full retirement age and kind of all the factors, including your, you know, other assets that would play into a calculation like that. But it's just math at that point. And so I think perhaps that's the starting point, Stephen, you know, is for you to really define enough for your lifestyle spending. Because then everything else kind of falls out of that. You need then a system to control the flow of money coming in and going out to make sure you stay on, you know, your cap and you don't exceed it. And then you can also calculate what you need long term. And I think it will also drive some of your other decisions with regard to, am I spending too much beyond what I decide I want to spend? And how do I right size that? What do I need to let go of? And again, I can't tell you, yes, the apartment, no, the apartment, you need to spend this, not that. That's not for me to tell you. That's between you and the Lord. But give me your thoughts on all that.
22: Well, I think you hit some nails on the head there about, first of all, it's between me and the Lord. I hate to say that, but I've never thought about that like that. You know, I don't know when I'm going to die. None of us do, right?
0: Right.
22: So I don't know how much money I'm going to need. I don't know my health situation coming, yeah. You know, I'm 60 now. I don't know what's going to happen at 70, or God forbid. I live that long. God willing, I live that long, I guess. It's between me and the Lord of I just want to live comfortably. I'll be honest with you. I really haven't given much back lately because I'm too nervous.
0: Yeah.
22: So it's not a good feeling.
0: Yeah. Well, here's what I would say to that is, yes, there are unknowns, including when the Lord's going to call you home and your health status. But what you can decide is, again, prayerfully, how much is enough for my lifestyle spending? And there's a couple of ways you can do that. You can do a maintenance finish line where you just say, what I'm spending right today is where I'm going to cap it. You could do a benchmark based on a certain industry or profession or locale. I mean, there's a number of approaches, but once you define enough, everything else falls out of that in terms of what you ultimately need to accumulate to let that last for the rest of your life at that level of spending. Stay on the line. We'll talk a bit more. 800-525-7000 is the number to call. 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

0: of the new home purchase price in cash. And so we just need the other 40% to finish that off, and we would have to sell our house. So rather than putting a contingency on the offer, I was looking for the best way to borrow that for probably 60 or 90 days, that remaining 40%, whether to go to a HELOC or a bridge or some other way of financing that.
1: Mm, yeah, great question. Yeah, the non-contingent offer is going to be much more attractive to sellers in a competitive market. And you can move into the home before selling the old one, you know, which makes the transition less stressful. And then once your home sells, you can use the proceeds to pay down the new mortgage. Are you in a position to afford, you know, the housing payments on both? And do you still have a mortgage on your current property?
0: No, the current property is paid in full. And yeah, we can handle the new. Well, we won't have a mortgage. The only payment, we don't have any debt. The only debt would be this loan that we need is a bridge loan.
1: Okay, got it. Yeah. And have you already shopped that around? Have you talked to any lenders?
0: Just one brief conversation, trying to get some discernment on whether it was better to go with a bridge or a HELOC or what the best route would to go was. And
1: yeah,
0: no, I haven't shopped around.
1: Okay. Yeah, there's a couple of ways to do that. A bridge loan is specifically designed for that purpose, to buy a new home before selling your current one. It's short term, and you pay it off once your existing home sells. The HELOC, you know, since your current home is paid off, you could open that HELOC against it before you list it for sale, which you would need to do. And then you can use those funds toward the down payment and then pay off the HELOC when the house sells. And it's often less expensive than a bridge loan if you qualify, which you likely would. And then the traditional mortgage, you know, since you can already put 60% down, you could just simply obtain a conventional mortgage for the remaining 40% and then just pay that off, as long as there are not any prepayment penalties. And those are not very common anymore once your current home sells. And so, you know, if you expect it to sell fairly quickly, you know, then I would probably lean more toward the traditional mortgage on the new property or the HELOC, since those bridge loans often carry higher interest rates and fees.
0: All right. I'm surprised. I thought the HELOC would be simple and easy, but yeah, if we can get a traditional mortgage, I was just afraid of some of the fees that accompany a traditional mortgage being higher than the HELOC.
1: Yeah, and that's going to be a part of it. So it's ultimately going to come down to what are the fees and what is the interest rate. You know, if you've got really strong credit and you can find somebody who's offering a fee-free HELOC, and they do come up from time to time. I know recently, I think it was Bank of America that was offering to cover all of the fees. They paid for the appraisal and, you know, they paid for, you know, there was no origination. I don't know if it's still available now. And I think you had to keep it open for a certain number of months, but as long as you did, it was fee-free. And then it's just a function of, okay, what is the rate? Is it prime plus a half? Is it prime plus one? And how does that compare to a traditional mortgage? So it's really just going to come down to, you know, how competitive are these lenders going to be? And are you better off with the HELOC or the traditional mortgage? It's probably going to be the HELOC, especially if you can find a lender who has a special deal going on, but not always. And so I think it's worth looking at both, and maybe you get a couple of bids for each. And then ultimately, it's just a math equation on, you know, when you factor in the total cost of the interest for whatever period of time it is, plus the fees and expenses, which one comes out ahead. And it really doesn't matter, you know, whichever one wins on paper is probably the one I'd go with.
0: Okay. All right. I'll just have to get my pencil out and add the numbers.
1: Yeah, that's exactly right. Our friends at Movement Mortgage could be a great place to start. You could go to faithfi.com/movement. The leadership are all believers, and they're just a great mortgage company. But you may want to check with a local bank or credit union or do some shopping online. I'd get probably at least three bids total, if not, you know, maybe a couple from each of the HELOC versus the conventional loan on that new property. Hey, Bob, thanks for your call today. We appreciate it. All the best to you as you purchase this next house. Let's head to Ohio. We've got just a few moments left. Estella, thanks for your patience. Go ahead.
2: Yeah, I just have a question. We have an adult daughter.

0: that lives with us. She's 22, and the only really financial responsibility that she has is her car insurance. She does have a car that she bought used, so that's paid. But her car insurance and her groceries and things like that. So we were wondering if it's biblical to begin to charge her rent to live up in our home. She doesn't really seem motivated to go out there. So one, I wanted to know, is that a biblical thing to charge your adult child rent to live with you? And if so, how do you come up with the right dollar amount?
1: Yeah, that's great. I think it absolutely can be. I mean, you got to take each of these situations separate. In some cases, folks will say, listen, we're going to cover the expenses, but there's a deadline here. And we're going to communicate clearly that this is a 6-month thing or this is a 12-month thing, and then you need to be on your own. Others will say, no, we don't want to make it too cozy for you to be here and not develop your own responsibility and get on your own and save and work hard. And so, we're going to charge you some rent. Now, in terms of establishing the amount, I would probably look at the amount of space she's occupying. Just like if you were going to rent out through Airbnb a room, you can determine what percentage of the house that is and back into a number. Now, the other option is you could take that money without even telling her and put it in a savings account and then bless her with that as a gift on the way out the door. Doesn't mean you have to keep it, but I don't think there's anything wrong biblically at all with you deciding to charge rent and keeping it. I think the big thing is communication. You want to communicate clearly and even put it in writing so there's no hard feelings and misunderstandings. Estelle, I think it's a great idea. Thanks for your call today. Folks, that's going to do it for us. 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Big thanks to my team today, Sandy, Jim, Devin, and everybody here at FaithFi. And we will see you next time. God bless you.
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0: This is Holy Land Moments. The Fellowship's C.J. Burroughs continues sharing one of our heroes of the Holocaust stories called A Woman of Great Generosity and Courage.
1: During the Nazi occupation of Poland, Zofia Kossak didn't just write about the conditions of Jews. 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
3: American Family News, I'm Robert Thornton. Jury deliberations in the Lindsey Clancy trial continue today. Clancy faces three counts of first-degree murder in the deaths of her children. She does not dispute killing them, but says she was suffering from postpartum psychosis. This is the fourth day of deliberations. A key hearing was being held regarding the suspect charged with fatally shooting Charlie Kirk last year. Fox's Matt Finn reports.
4: Next week marks 1 year that Charlie Kirk's assassination was caught on video here in Utah. His alleged killer, Tyler Robinson, has yet to even enter a plea nearly a full year later. But that could change today because Judge Tony Graff is expected to make a decision on whether there's enough probable cause in this case to bring it to trial. The prosecution argues that there is overwhelming evidence here, including Tyler Robinson confessing to his lover, Tyler Robinson's car being at the scene. The defense is really honing in on the aggravated murder charge. Tyler Robinson's defense argues right off the top that this was not aggravated murder, saying that the state failed to show that when the shooter took that shot, it had the potential to harm other people.
3: Prosecutors say they will seek the death penalty if Robinson is convicted. The House passed a short-term measure today to fund the federal government into early December. A move designed to avoid a shutdown as the midterms approach. Lawmakers needed to act before the fiscal year concludes at the end of September to avoid a funding lapse. Treasury Secretary Scott Bessent promised to continue to apply economic pressure to Iran. Fox's Edward Lawrence reports.
5: The Treasury Secretary says that the U.S. shut down a bank branch in Dubai that had funneled $1.8 billion into Iran. Bessent then offered this warning to the parent company.
6: We know who you are, you know who you are, and we are probably going to announce a bank sanction this week, and we will announce one the week after.
5: And he says the president has a zero-tolerance policy now on Iran, the secretary adding that it's his job to make them want a deal to open the Strait of Hormuz and end nuclear ambitions. Iran is using the strait as a choke point, but the secretary believes that it will be bypassed in about 2 years, making it worthless.
3: The U.S. launched new strikes against Iran today in retaliation for strikes carried out against American forces in Jordan earlier this week. The National Hurricane Center says tropical storm conditions were spreading across the southwestern Louisiana and upper Texas coast as Tropical Storm Edward makes its presence known. Rainfall and flooding are the biggest concerns. A widespread 3 to 6 inches of rain is possible from the upper Texas coast into east central Texas. Fox Weather's Brian Norcross.
7: But then this core of rain up here east of I-45, east of Metro Houston into East Texas. Now, it has been very dry there, and there's been actually a heat dome going on with super low humidities. So except if all this comes down all at one time, that's going to be a problem. But in general, the rain is good, both in terms of the water and in terms of finally knocking down the heat.
3: Several Houston-area public schools were closed today due to the storm. In other Lone Star State news, the State Board of Education will soon give final approval to new high school Texas Essential Knowledge and Skills Social Studies standards, which were postponed following the passage of the elementary and middle school standards during a June board meeting. The high school standards include U.S. history, government, geography, world history, and personal financial literacy. Some have said the standards depict Islam mostly through violence, terrorism, slavery, and radical Islam, and have urged the board to treat it like other world religions. Lowe's has announced a new partnership with dozens of companies that aims to address America's shortage of skilled workers by helping to train and develop 1 million workers over the next decade. The Lowe's Foundation is partnering with NVIDIA, General Motors, AT&T, Bank of America, and more through the Building Future Skilled Trades Coalition, which aims to train and certify the skilled workers by 2035. And that's all our time for this hour's news. You can see more news at AFN.net. And we appreciate your listening. For American Family News, I'm Robert Thorne.
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13: It's all right. I'm going to be fine. This is Wretched Radio. No, I didn't have to lay ties on a railroad track. I understand my lot in life is quite easy. God has drawn my line in pleasant places, but it was really hard on Friday. Jimmy, how many hours did we spend in this here? What do we call this now? A tomb?
14: We call it the
13: cooler. Seriously, I felt like Steve McQueen in The Great Escape. I'm just locked in a box and I've got nothing to do but throw a baseball against a wall or read the book. So here we are on Monday and 7.5 hours was kind of pushing it. I know I shouldn't complain, but I am reading the book, which will be pre-sale available tomorrow. It is titled Go Serve Your King, The Key to Extraordinary Purpose in Everyday Life. It's written by one Todd Frielius. The foreword is by Dr. Erwin Lutzer. It is our hope that you will consider availing yourself of this book, in particular if you would like to hopefully receive a tool that will help you connect your faith to the rest of your life. Dualism is a plague where your faith sits just comfortably in spaces. And even though you might be a really faithful Christian, you can easily feel like, but I'm not living the 24/7 life because I'm doing stuff. I'm playing with the kids. I've got work to do. The lawn has to be mowed. I'm not living the Christian life. Yes, you are. And this book called Go Serve Your King will help you to see that so you can have more joy in everything you do and see how God is already in the crevices of your life. You do not need to go find where he's working. You just need to be aware that he already is. That'll be available tomorrow, and hopefully, by then, my throat will be recovered. Goes, Jimmy, we only got about a third of the way through the book.
14: Yeah, it was a long day.
13: No, it was a beating. It was an absolute beating because it was like a cruel joke. They give me the book, and I open it up to read it, and I got my cheaters on. Look at the fonts. It's got to be like 10-point font. So in the introduction, which is pretty brief, and the first chapter, Jimmy, how many times did I have to stop and go, what is that word?
14: Yeah.
13: I can't. Oh, determine. Oh, I thought it was detrimental. I couldn't see a thing. Yeah. How many times did I have to? You know the number.
14: Yeah, quite a bit.
13: 200.
14: It's 273.
13: It was dreadful. So my apologies, whoever has to deal with that in post. It will be available starting tomorrow wherever you do your book buying business. You can do it at Amazon, Barnes & Noble, pre-orders, Walmart, all of those places will have this book available starting tomorrow. We hope that it is a blessing to you, and we'll keep banging away at the audio version of the book. More again on Friday. Jimmy, is that the next scheduled recording schedule?
14: That's what I've been threatened with.
13: Cool. Hey, Jimmy.
14: Yes.
13: Guess what I have in the studio right now?
14: What's that?
13: A Christian dinosaur.
14: A Christian dinosaur?
13: Yeah, now Ken Ham, his ears just perked up. Not that he listens to this program, but he'd figure out some way to make it a Christian dinosaur as long as it's in Genesis someplace. No, I've got a genuine Christian dinosaur because I have a very rare species sitting at the table next to me. When was the last time you met somebody who was like Philip? The reality is, it might be Philip who is the only person that you have ever been acquainted with who is an evangelist. It is clearly a gift in the Bible that you have a gift of. There are people who have a gift of evangelism. I would even make the case that there could be an office of evangelist because it's listed with elder, deacon, evangelist. Do you know one? Yeah, you probably don't because they are such a rare bird. Philip might be the only one that you're aware of because you've read about Philip the evangelist. Well, I happen to have one here. His name is Andrew Walkington. The cat dragged him in on Friday. Andrew, you're all jet lagged from Australia.
15: I'm getting better. I actually slept through the night last night.
13: Well, congratulations.
15: It only took me 3 days to actually not wake up at 3 a.m. kind of go, why am I awake?
13: Oh, that trip is a pistol. From Australia to here and back and forth. Don't worry, you're just gonna settle in after 3 weeks here, and then you're gonna have to go back and do it all over again. Yeah. I hope it was worth it. The name of your organization is
15: OAC Ministries.
13: Okay, that doesn't help anybody.
15: Yeah, and you know it's funny because that actually causes problems because it's officially just been a set of initials since the early 80s. It once upon a time was known as Open Air Campaigners.
13: There you go.
15: But if I had a dollar for every time someone's asked me what does OAC stand for. And my official answer is it no longer officially stands for anything. Yeah.
13: Yeah, that doesn't work.
15: Yeah, well, it's just...
13: You know, your organization needs to get in touch. You need to come to the States and meet some of these seeker-sensitive gurus. They'll come up with a name for you. It's like reaching up, reaching out. Something hipper than that, but nevertheless.
15: Well, what I need is a Southern Baptist who can figure out what those initials should stand for. We get some alliteration in place.
13: We could do that for you also. You see, in America... We do things like that.
15: Oh, much appreciated.
13: Yeah. All righty. So you are in town because you are visiting different ministries.
15: That is correct.
13: And Oak.
15: It's been done.
13: Oak. Yeah. They've also got a branch here in America.
15: Yeah, they do. And so next week, I'm going to be up in the far north of the US, watching the way they run a particular training program and seeing what we can replicate from them. And then I'm going to spend a week in Baltimore, where I'm actually going to join those guys on the street doing some outreach. But I'm like, if I'm flying to the other side of the world, I'm going to go and visit some ministries. And you guys were very high on my list.
13: And you are also going to go see?
15: I'm off to see Mr. Ham. So yeah, I got to meet Ken a couple of years ago. I love Ken. I've got to know him a bit in the last few years. So
13: Can I tell you, I am so agitated with myself about Ken Ham. Don't worry, I'm agitated with him too, but I'm agitated about him.
15: Right.
13: Because he made a video. Apparently, every once in a while, the curse of Ham comes up, right? One of the children of Noah, right? And for all of these years, I failed to use it to describe him, the curse of Ken Ham. I'm so agitated I didn't think about it. I had to see his video on it to go, wait a second, he's the curse of Ham.
15: Yeah, you know what he wants me to call you as well, don't you?
13: I'm sure.
15: Neffel Todd. Yeah. I'm sorry, man.
13: I got to tell you something. This Australian, like, you show affection by taking digs at one another. Man, it is serious.
15: It's a serious national pastime.
13: No, it is.
15: It's got to be done properly.
13: It's like a seriously big, it's like, and it's not even apologetically, like, just joshing, just kidding. It's like, man, you look stupid and ugly.
15: It can be pretty brutal.
13: It's just like saying, I like you.
15: It can be really brutal, but part of it is also that then you've got enough trust with this other person that they know that when you're having a dig at them, it's only kind of in jest.
13: Yeah, it's a thing. So speaking of Australia, you do open air preaching there. You do evangelism there on the streets full time.
15: Yeah.
13: You're an odd duck. And one of the things that I think people in the States in particular would appreciate is hearing what it is like as an evangelist to go out into the streets of Australia specifically, how free are you to do open-air preaching and one-on-one evangelism?
15: Yeah, look, it's really limited. OAC, 130-something year history in Australia, started in open-air preaching. We had a guy stand up on a box in the middle of Sydney and preach open-air. That's our roots. The challenge is that the culture and the laws have changed to the point where the ministries had to change. So I could, there are one or two spots in Brisbane where I'm from where I could go and do open air preaching.
13: That's it.
15: Where it's the legal thing. And if I go there and preach, I could preach to two pigeons. There's just a, there's
13: they put it over there.
15: Yeah, they tucked it over in a corner somewhere. The center of Brisbane, there's a kind of a pedestrian mall called Queen Street Mall. Not only can I not stand up on a soapbox and preach there, I cannot stand and hand out gospel tracts. In fact, in that space, I can't even be spotted going and approaching people one-on-one for conversations. If the council spots me and figures out what I'm doing, they will fine me. So the US has a right to free speech, which gives you guys access to go into places and exercise that right to free speech to preach the gospel. We don't have such a right in our constitution.
13: That's crazy.
15: Well, look, it's just the roots of the way our countries come together. And so...
13: But as Americans, we hear that and it's like, wait, what?
15: Yeah.
13: You can't even walk up to somebody and say, hi, what do you believe?
15: If you're going to do it, you got to be discreet. You got to be careful.
13: But it's against the law is what you're saying.
15: If they think that you're making a pest of yourself to do that, then yeah, they'll fine you. Now, there are places where you've got a little bit more space. So you can be on a public footpath as long as you're not obstructing traffic and that you've got a little bit more freedom there. But sometimes you're tending to catch people who are really moving.
13: If I were going down the streets and I wanted to sell these cough drops, or not sell them, just share how wonderful these Ricola cough drops are. And I started to, hey, did you hear about Ricola cough drops? Okay, they're really wonderful. And then I go to the next person. Would they stop me for that?
15: Potentially. I watched a short actually of a business in Australia get fined for promoting the laundry detergent in the middle of Queen Street Mall.
13: Wow. So what I'm not saying I'm a conspiracy theorist, but what I'm putting together here is the Australian government is actually running the detergent factories. That's what I picked up from that. Andrew Walkington Oak, OAC, will share with us more evangelism in Australia and maybe help us appreciate even more the liberty that we have to do so here. 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
16: 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Temptation hits. 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You say you're sorry. 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Slaying the Dragon, this is not another strategy. 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
19: Revelation. Is the Bible really God's word, or is it just a collection of human ideas? Here are a few words the Bible uses to describe itself. Perfect, God-breathed, authoritative, without error, the word of the living God. The Bible is God's inspired and trustworthy word to humanity, through which he makes himself known and continues to draw us to himself. 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
13: Practicing self-control. Might. I failed. This is Wretched Radio. Do you get weary from that, Andrew Walkington from Australia?
15: No, look, I appreciate the attempts to...
13: Okay, come on. I know it bugs you. It has to bug you. Put some shrimp on the barbie, mate. How many times have you heard that?
15: That one's cringy. That one's really cringy.
13: Andrew Walkington from Oak, OAC, open air... Well, they used to be open air campaigners, and people can see... And do you have any videos out there people can watch if they want to?
15: Yeah, a little bit. I mean, you can go and find us on... Google OAC, or you can go oac.org.au. You can find us. We got a little bit of video of us doing some stuff.
13: Doing some open air preaching. Well, as much as you can in Australia. Yeah. But you can't do open air preaching there unless it's in that little space that they give you.
15: Yeah, so I guess the shift that we've made over those years then, especially in the Brisbane area where I'm based, is we focus a lot more on the one-to-one. It's a little more discreet. So rather than approaching crowds and trying to speak to a lot of people at once, we've gained a lot of traction with just teaching people to do the one-to-one. And the benefit of that is not many Christians can stand on the soapbox and do good open-air preaching. But most Christians, with a little training, can learn to share their faith in that interpersonal style. So that's where we've really invested our energy.
13: Well, my hope is that for anybody who's listening, who's on the fence, you and I would make the distinction. People do have the gift of evangelism. Not everybody does. There are a few that do, but there are many that don't. Nevertheless, that does not relieve their responsibility to make the most of every opportunity and share the gospel. So we're all called to do that, maybe not on the streets, but to make the most of every opportunity. Maybe hearing how restrictive it is in Australia might just encourage us to go, we should be taking advantage of this, because... I don't think that any of us can prophesy how one nation will track another. But as we look at what's happening in Great Britain, as we see what's happening in Australia, you can't help but go, there's inklings of that here. There are plenty of progressives who would love to shut down Christians. And what you said earlier was fascinating. If you're just like, they perceive you're bugging somebody, you can't talk in public.
15: Yeah.
13: That's crazy to us, and yet it could be coming.
15: Look, you never know. And I think you guys have got much better protections built into your government systems than we do. You guys have got some constitutional rights that have kind of been ingrained. But I mean, no one, constitutions can be changed. You get the wrong government in for long enough.
13: Yeah.
15: You can lose those freedoms.
13: It's real hard to do that, but they can nevertheless, if they permeate government, they can shut it down on the local level. And yes, you can do the court route, but that can take years also.
15: But it's not impossible that you guys can lose freedom.
13: It's not impossible.
15: So, I take the encouragement.
13: We can lose our freedoms, but I hope that we would be encouraged. Get on it. In particular, what would you say is, even in Australia, the best place to do one-on-one witnessing?
15: Got to be universities.
13: Absolutely.
15: Yeah, I can't go on to the university itself because it is essentially privately managed.
13: Bonkers.
15: I know that makes you scream about it, But what I've got there is there's a little funnel of space on the entrance of the university. And look, it is the best spot, because I think university students are just some of the best. We used to use the language fishing with evangelism. It's the best fishing there is.
13: Oh, it absolutely is.
15: And it's And they, before they get in the gates and they're walking from their public transport or whatever else, I can be there for hours and hours, and they're just coming and going.
13: And you arrest them and talk to them.
15: Yeah, and the conversations are amazing.
13: Now, have you noticed though, Andrew? I have, and I don't want to taint you in your answer. Have you noticed a change in the receptivity of the university students over the last 5 years?
15: I've been doing it in some form or other for about 20 years, and I've noticed a really big change. And I know others have spotted this too. And the really big shift is, my demographic, which is the young white Caucasian guy, used to be considered the hardest demographic to reach. We were just closed down. Those have become some of the easiest fishing there is. There's been a cultural shift the last few years. If you will ask people the right questions and you will encourage them to share their responses, they just open up. And it's amazing because I've had students stop and talk to me for an hour.
13: Oh, it happens 2 hours. All the time.
15: And then the funny one is when they finish the conversation, I say, well, what are you going to do now? And they're like, I don't know. I just missed my class. Yep. I stayed here and I talked to you the whole time. They would rather stay and talk to me about this stuff than go and sit on an economics lecture.
13: What do you suppose it is that has caused this shift? Whether it's white, black, purple, I don't care. That there's a difference.
15: I suspect that something in the last few years, and maybe you point it back to the whole COVID lockdowns, I think the culture is shifting. We see that real sort of polemical divide between the left and the right politically. I think it's created an uncertainty in people's minds about who I am, what do I believe, why do I believe it? And if you'll dig into that with, the right questions and ask them, why do you hold the views you do? Where did you get that from? Did you actually think it through, or did you kind of just absorb that worldview from somewhere? Most of the time, they kind of scratch their heads and go, you know what? I actually don't know where I got this. And I don't know why I hold it. And I don't know why I believe it. And then that starts opening the door to move from there to say, well, what other views have you considered? Do you understand the Christian worldview? What do you know about it? Most of the time, it's wrong. And so then that opens the door for us to preach the gospel.
13: Now, your big thing, because you spent time at Alpharetta Bible Church yesterday talking to us about evangelism after church.
15: Yeah, it's awesome.
13: And you said, if you remember nothing else from the 2 hours you chatted with us, ask questions.
15: Yes.
13: Ask questions, especially up front.
15: Yeah, especially up front. Because one of the things, especially ministry in the public, but it's the same if you're chatting to your neighbor over the
13: private
15: fence.
13: It doesn't matter.
15: They don't have to stay and listen to you. There's no expectation that says, you will stand there while I tell you about Jesus. That right has to be earned. We have to have we have to earn the right to be heard. And so by asking,
13: okay, let me just suggest to you, because we've talked about this, that zip codes make a difference.
15: Yeah.
13: Okay, in Australia, that might be true. The asking questions because they don't need to listen to you. It's so polite in the South. They do have to listen to you. No, seriously.
15: Yeah.
13: They just, I don't think one time in the South somebody said, look, I'm done with you. You're talking about Jesus. I'm out of here. Never. They stay. Having said that, I still affirm what you're pushing, and that is ask questions.
15: Look,
13: it still is a powerful tool.
15: It might be in the South that they feel they have to, but by asking questions, you're going to increase the, they
13: exactly.
15: want to be, they want to stay there. They want to engage. They want to listen to
13: you. Why do
15: you
13: think that is?
15: Well, I think it's because everyone has a favorite topic.
13: Uh-huh.
15: Their favorite topic, everyone's favorite topic in the whole wide world is me and my opinions. And so I unapologetically exploit that. I go up to a person and I'm asking them for their views. Why do they hold the things they do? How did they come to these? I'll spend quite some time asking questions of them and the views they hold. Now, half the time their worldview starts to collide with itself as they do that, and they see that. And it's not too long before they start to, they kind of look at you like, okay, I clearly haven't got this put together. Do you have anything for me? And I then get to shift to what I believe and why I believe it and how I came to these conclusions.
13: How many minutes will you spend doing that?
15: Look, really, sometimes it can happen in just a couple of minutes, depending on the worldview they've started with. I've had that last over an hour before I eventually start kind of moving into the gospel proper. So an hour would be really, really long. But yeah, easily 15, 20 minutes. It's.
13: And what that does is it allows the person to think you're not there to assail them. You're asking them about their favorite subject, themselves. And it does buy you some cred that it doesn't make it seem like you're just there to push something on them. And I think that works wherever you go.
15: Absolutely.
13: And it does make the conversation better. And you make a distinction between objective and subjective questions.
15: Yeah. So objective questions, objective is these are hard facts. These exist. And regardless of my opinions, my preferences, these things are true. Subjective is, it's like, what's the best flavor of ice cream? If I say it's coffee and you say it's something else.
13: I would actually agree with you.
15: Okay, so this didn't work. Okay, so, but you know, if you said it's vanilla or something like that, then, you know, what I believe is the best flavor of ice cream and what you believe might be two very different things. When I'm asking early questions, I'm going to ask a lot more subjective stuff. You know, why do you, you know, how did you reach this? You know, there's going to be inklings of, where's your evidence in there? But I want to kind of understand the person. And you're going to have a difference between open questions that really invite the person to speak. And then further on in the conversation, I'm still going to use questions, but some of them are going to be a little more closed because I want to start leading them to conclusions.
13: Okay, so for instance, I have said over the years, a great question that you can ask people out at any time of the year is, hey, do you celebrate Easter?
15: Mm.
13: Okay, you would say that's more of an objective question because there's a right and wrong answer about what Easter is.
15: Yeah.
13: So you would probably say a better question would be...
15: My favorite question, I'll stop someone and say, hey, excuse me, stopping someone at random to ask them a really deep philosophical question. What do you believe happens when we die? Do you have any theories? And I've emphasized, I'm really asking you for your opinion. And you get a range. Some people have a view that they've had already. Some people have no idea and they don't know how you actually build an answer for that.
13: And you get to then engage with them by doing some wise question asking. Andrew Walkington, OAC, formerly known as Open Air. Who's in charge of your marketing department? Your branding people have really got to go online and start looking into the seeker-sensitive branding business.
15: Yeah, maybe.
13: And you can also see, Andrew, what's the web address where they might find you?
15: oac.org.au.
13: That's a lot. oac.org.au. 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
20: Hi, I'm Todd Nettleton, and this is the Voice of the Martyrs Radio. In Sudan, Islamists within the government campaign against Christians. Churches are continuously attacked by radical Islamists. Recently, several churches were the target of an unjust attack. Following the attack, the pastors were ordered to appear in court to respond to false accusations made against them. Although they face intense opposition and pressure from authorities, these pastors have remained unwavering in their faith. One of the pastors courageously responded, "We trust God, knowing that nothing will be successful in stopping the ministry." Praise God for the boldness of the church leaders in Sudan. Pray God would continue to grant them courage in the face of opposition.
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22: Over the last 50 years, the percentage of college degrees received by gender completely reversed. Females rose from 39% to 61%. Males dropped from 61% to 39%. Less educated boys are more likely to be unemployed, but this reversal in education also affects marriage. As our sons become less educated, our daughters increasingly desire partners who are more educated. Finally, there's the crisis of fathering. Boys growing up with less involved or non-involved fathers are more likely to face more social problems. This includes dropping out of school, drinking, doing drugs, becoming delinquent, and perhaps even ending up in prison. Pastors and Christian leaders need to focus attention on this boy crisis. We have church programs and faith-based solutions that build strong marriages and instruct in biblical parenting.
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23: Names of God. We learn a lot about God from the names given to Him in Scripture. One name is Jehovah Tsidkenu, the Lord of our righteousness. 2 Corinthians chapter 5, verse 21 tells us that God made Jesus, who knew no sin to be sin, so that in him we might become the righteousness of God. This is Wretched Radio with Todd Friel.
13: Does your church have an evangelism program? This is Wretched Radio. Reality, most churches don't. There are few. They are the exception these days. I think that every good evangelical church, of course, because that's actually our name, evangelical, we're to be sharing the good news, would put an emphasis on sharing the gospel. But is there any sort of directed, concerted effort in your church to reach the lost? Joining us in studio, Andrew, I'm having a hard time talking. I mean, not just my throat.
15: I was going to say, is there something wrong with your throat there? Yeah.
13: Yeah, I got a cough drop. And it's real. And I'm, now it's creating too much spit and I'm drooling.
15: You get the clicking noise when it hits your teeth and that sort of stuff.
13: And I got the clicking noise. My apologies for that. I'm not going to whimper. Well, anymore. Much. Yeah, much. It went on for days reading this book. It's called Go Serve Your King by one Todd Frielius, forward by Dr. Erwin Lutzer. It's available tomorrow for pre-sale. Would you please consider participating in this book campaign? I hope it will bless you. It would also be marvelous if there were oodles of pre-sales, because it really does help with the distribution and where these books get placed. The more books that are purchased in advance, the higher profile they get at Barnes & Noble, Walmart, airports. Oh, those airport book sales. I'm telling you, that's a great... Well, everybody's in the airport, and they're already a little jittery anyway. Have you known... You know what all the top bestsellers are in the airports these days, Andrew?
15: Some of them have titles that you can't say on radio. Oh, well, I've seen a couple of those.
13: There's that, where they can be a little bit of that. But the top booksellers are all about you...
15: It's all self-help stuff.
13: Oh, self-help, you know, getting over and relationships, and this is how you need to ghost people. So if and you participate in pre-sales, it'll help us to compete with those folks. It's called Go Serve Your King, and there will also be an audio version once we finally get through that beating of a process. Andrew Walkington is from Open Air Campaigners, oac.org.au, joining us in studio because... Part of what you do, Andrew, is you travel around to churches encouraging them to get on it.
15: Yeah.
13: Start evangelizing. In your experience doing this for 20-some years, by the way, I do have to disagree with you on something you said earlier. You described your demographic as young white guys.
15: I'm not young anymore.
13: You're not that young anymore.
15: I got a bit of gray in there,
13: Wake up. How many kids do you have?
15: We got 4 kids.
13: See, by dad, you can't be young when you got 4 kids. You're just old. That's it.
15: Yeah, funny thing is, all the uni students that I'm now meeting, I'm old enough to be their dad. Uh-huh. That hurts.
13: But you know what I've noticed? It doesn't matter.
15: No,
13: they
15: don't care
13: what age you are.
15: I actually think they enjoy hanging out with a guy who's considerably older and taking an interest in them.
13: I firmly agree with that. Absolutely. They want somebody to care.
15: Yeah.
13: And I think also, they might not articulate it, but I think they also, they get a sense of, okay, look, the guy's got shoes on, he's got a haircut. He's kind of made it, and I'm struggling to make it. So if you can help me to make it and get to like where you are, I think they're grateful. They're looking for that so desperately at universities.
15: Yeah, I reckon.
13: Because they are lacking the guidance that they need, and they've got voices clamoring all over the place telling them to be, you know, gamers and waste their lives doing nothing and, you know, watch pornography. They're looking for something, and it is very effective to go to the university. But if you can't go to uni, there are other places that you can go to evangelize, like the people you work with, the people that you live next to, your own family, for that matter. You don't have to be an evangelist like you are, but you go to churches over the years, percentage. How many churches have any sort of formal evangelism focus?
15: Yeah, that wouldn't be many. I don't, whatever it is, it's low. It's, I think a lot of churches, as you said, they know they should be getting people to share the gospel. And if you ask them, they say, are you passionate about gospel ministry? They say, yes, absolutely. How many of them have taken the steps to put a program in place? Next to none. And it's usually only the places where you've got a pastor or an elder at the top of the tree who has a real passion for it themselves. I think one of the biggest challenges a lot of churches face, and this, look, more in Australia, I can speak for that more than I can for here. Most guys who go through seminary, train to be pastors, they don't know how to do the gospel ministry to non-Christians. They speak amazing, fluent Christianese. They know their theology. They know how to pastorally care for people. But if you ask them how to share the gospel with someone that's unchurched, they really don't know how to do it themselves.
13: That's a massive problem, because if they can't do it one-on-one, you know what that means. They're not doing it from the pulpit. This is one of my really major pet peeves, is that we've so forsaken the necessity of the accuracy of the proclamation of the gospel, that we use Christianese and we think that we're talking about the gospel, and we are talking about it, but we're not presenting the gospel. And if you listen carefully, most, I don't know if it's 51% or 90%, but most gospel presentations, if somebody were uninitiated into Christianity, they would have absolutely no idea what the gospel is when they're done.
15: 100%. And I mean, you think about all the words that we use that really they're jargon. I stopped a few young people last night when we were out having dinner, and these kids knew all the language, all the phraseology. Most of them didn't know what it meant. And so, you think of the average unchurched person, you use a word like faith, and what they equate that with is blind faith. Faith to them means what you did is you're believing something that is irrational. So you've disconnected your brain at the door, walked in, you're believing irrational things. And of course, that's not how we'd understand faith at all. We believe faith is I have good, confident reason to believe something is true that I can't see with my own eyes.
13: Well, it's that type of person who's able to talk about it, they might be saved, but there's an equally or greater possibility they might not, because if you can't articulate the very basics of the Christian faith, something is wrong. So just for yucks, Andrew, if you're talking to somebody, and you're going to get it when you're down here in the South, you're going to get a lot of those folks. And they talk all around it, and it's like, well, no, that's not really the gospel. Because one of my favorite questions here is when somebody says they go to church, they're a Christian. Cool. You can ask somebody here. You try me on this. Hi, are you a Christian? That is not offensive here. Are you a Christian? Oh, yeah, I am, or I went to church. Cool. Could you tell me what the gospel is? And inevitably, what will have to happen is I will talk through it and explain God's character and nature, how we violated his laws, what we deserve, what Jesus has done, what our response should be. And they go, that's it. Where do you classify that person?
15: Yeah, that's concerning, isn't it? I ask a similar question. So I don't ask, what is the gospel? I use the old evangelism explosion. If you died, you stood before God today and he said, why should I let you into heaven? What would you say? And the answers are almost always wrong. But when you do get someone that's had that church background, and they say, well, I can only go to heaven because Jesus died for me. My instinct is then to keep digging and, well, what do you mean by that? And that's suddenly they've got this cliche at the surface. It's the right answer. But they've got no idea what that means. They don't understand why Jesus had to die. Why was it necessary? How does Jesus's death actually deal with the problem of my sin if they know and understand what sin is? And so often people that are churched, they know the right language, but they don't know how to send it any deeper than that. They don't actually understand what those things mean.
13: So again, what do you do with that person?
15: I'm going to keep digging. I'm going to keep asking questions until I hit a point where either it becomes really clear they've missed the point, and I'm going to then evangelize them. I'm going to go, okay, that's not quite what that means. Let me help you understand it. I'm going to walk them back through it. Or I'm going to hit the point where it goes, okay, actually underneath you have got this. Maybe you can't articulate it very well, but okay, maybe I think genuinely that you are probably a Christian, in which case I'm going to start asking questions. Mm-hmm. Where do you go to church? How much are you reading your Bible? What is the Christian life?
13: Diagnostic questions.
15: Diagnostic stuff. I've had the conviction for a long time that I will never, ever stop when someone tells me they are a Christian, even if they give me an initial few right answers. I'm going to keep digging, even to the risk of annoying them.
13: But a real Christian won't get annoyed.
15: They really shouldn't get annoyed. I've had a couple of genuine Christians kind of go, look, I really don't know why you're attacking my beliefs here, and it turned out they really were Christians. They just they the approach they found a bit. I said, well, look,
13: so it's you,
15: yeah,
13: you're the problem, Andrew.
15: Yeah, I'm the problem. I usually am, but that's another story. I'll open up Matthew 7 and say, well, this is why I'm asking the question. Jesus says there's going to be plenty of people on that day that say, Lord, Lord, didn't we do this in your name? And he says, I never knew you. I would rather spend these extra few minutes with you just let's go a little deeper. Let's examine. Because you know what? The worst thing in the world would be on that day, your eyes meet mine. I stopped checking because you gave me the right Christian answers. But it turns out you had it wrong and you find yourself on the other side of God's judgment.
13: Well, get ready because that is going to be the majority of your experience while you're in the South. Because people are initiated, they're familiar with Christianity, but so often. And by the way, Jimmy, do you know what church I'm thinking about right now in the midst of this conversation with Andrew Walkington? When you ask people if they know the gospel and they fumble and bumble?
14: Yeah.
13: What church am I thinking of?
14: Is it North?
13: And which way does it point?
14: You just said it. It points.
13: Well, I don't want to use the name of it. That would be so awkward. Andrew Walkington of Open Air Campaigners, oac.org.au. You can learn more about the ministry. They are located, of course, in Australia, but also you got some plants. You got something going on here in the States
15: because
13: you're going to be visiting them. oac.org.au. When we return with our guest, Andrew Walkington, how you can start an evangelistic conversation. Next on Wretched Radio.
0: Remember when the craziest cultural ideas stayed in dystopian novels? 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Social media didn't just change how we communicate, it changed how everyone thinks. 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A Sunday is Sunday. Work is work. Parenting is parenting. And somewhere in there, you try to be a Christian, but it doesn't always feel like it's all connected. That's why Dr. John Krotz and his podcast, Integrated, is so incredibly important. Dr. Krotz is a pastor. He's an author. He's a biblical counselor. And he's a Fortis Institute fellow and the host of Integrated. And he is helping people see how Scripture speaks to every part of their life. Not just the spiritual stuff, but the practical, everyday, how do I actually live this stuff out stuff. And if what we're doing at Fortis Institute has been a source of encouragement for you, I want to ask you to consider joining us as an ongoing monthly gospel partner. 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
13: How to start an evangelistic conversation. 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That's right. He's from Australia. I put in, I put an end at the end because you guys kind of do a little bit, which is weird because let me ask you, that organ that's on the left side of your chest that moves blood through your body in Australia, why doesn't it have the letter R in it?
15: The heart.
13: Exactly. It's got an R. Rev your R's, Andrew. It'd be, you've got an R in Andrew.
15: Yeah. Managed to find one there.
13: You hit that.
15: Yeah.
13: But when it comes to other R's, you Australians, you kind of, it's a softer British sort of thing.
15: Yeah. Look, and mine's probably not as pronounced as other Australian accents, partly because of what I do is communication. I've just trained myself to be pretty clear. But yeah, you definitely meet some Australians. They sound a whole lot like this, and they kind of got a bit of an Aussie drawl going. It's pretty pronounced.
13: Now, is that particular accent, which you nailed, by the way.
15: Thank you very much.
13: Is that one where you would say those people are a particular class of Australian? They're the less educated?
15: Not necessarily less educated. You definitely have regional accents like you do here in the States.
13: Yeah.
15: So you get far north up in northern Queensland where I'm from. They get really kind of slow and drawly, sort of the vowels lengthen and that sort of stuff. You get down to Adelaide in South Australia, they sound quite British.
13: Oh, is that right?
15: So yeah, so it's you sort of get and basically move more country, people get more drawly.
13: Yeah,
15: more city tend to be a little bit
13: in the South here. There are oodles of accents. I mean, there's a wide variety, and the one that I think is prettiest, I think, is from South Carolina. And even though Charles Stanley was not from South Carolina, he had that South Carolina.
15: I know the one.
13: Oh man, it's pretty. It's to me, it's genteel, and it's lilty, and he just had that charming sound to it.
15: It is. You consume enough American media when you're living in Australia, you can sort of pick the accents a little bit if you know what you're listening for.
13: All right, so your accent is genuinely Australian because that is where you're from. That is where your ministry is. You hit the streets. You do well. You don't do open air preaching anymore because they'll shoot you. No, they can't. Well, you don't have guns there either, do you?
15: No, they're trying to, and the ones we do have, they're trying to take away because people misuse them. And so we've got a very left-leaning government there at the moment, which means that Christian freedoms
13: which includes gun ownership.
15: Yeah, well, let's look again. We don't look at that quite the same in Australia as you do here, but that's
13: Well, you need to read your Bibles more because that's a part of being a Christian. You have to own a gun. Trust me on this one. Let's talk about conversation starters because I think that's oftentimes people's greatest. How do I get started with a conversation? First of all, do I even need one?
15: Not necessarily. I think are we talking like cold contact conversation starters?
13: I'm sitting in a plane.
15: All right. I mean, like I guess I have the easiest cheat on that one because people say, where are you going? What are you doing? What do you do for a living? And I go, oh, I'm in Christian ministry. It's kind of, hey, there's an open door for you.
13: I agree.
15: You and I have got it really easy being in ministry like that. But I think ultimately, if you get to chat to someone on a plane, if they haven't already stuck their earbuds in and gone into their own little zone, you know, just to get chit-chatting with someone, again, if you ask them questions about who are you,

0: It works here.
1: I bet it works.
0: It does work here.
1: Yeah.
0: Because there, we've got 350,000 churches in America.
1: Yeah, look, I even used, I've heard you do it, you know, on the Witness Wednesdays and stuff like that, you know, oh, you're from the Bible Belt. Are you a Bible Belter?
0: Yeah.
1: I used that yesterday. I thought it was great. It was easy.
0: Yeah. You're there.
1: Yeah.
0: Okay. So you don't need one, but ultimately you do need to, if you hear something, you can pull it out. You probably in an airplane don't want to say, if the plane crashed, what would happen to you?
1: Yeah, that's a little dark.
0: One. But you do need to, at some point, be able to think of something to ask. And you simply have to shatter it. You need to break the wall and walk through the door.
1: Yeah, absolutely. And I think to ask people just a basic question about, hey, look, I'm just really curious. This is something I've been thinking lately. I'm really curious what you believe about the afterlife, the existence. Do you have a religious background? It's something that's really important in my life. I'm just curious as to what you believe. But you got to stay there. So what you can't do is throw a question like that and then suddenly go into preacher mode. And this is a pivot question that I'm going to use to preach to you. No, no, you ask the question and you stay there. And you stay there for a while because there's a disingenuous sort of aspect. If I say, I'm going to throw you this right-hand turn question only because I want to get onto my agenda. People smell that. They don't like it. You don't like that when someone does it to you. So ask the question and genuinely keep following it up. Learn who this person is. Learn what they believe. Learn why they believe it. If for no other reason, well, there's two big reasons. One, you want to know what they believe. But two, how much does it actually show love to the person that you're willing to spend the time focusing on them and not just fishing for information, but genuinely getting to know them and their world.
0: And I would also say that, actually, I could sharpen that up for you.
1: Please do.
0: A little bit, yeah. What you need to do is you need to be on your little screen in the chair in front of you that tells you where you're at in the flight. Time it so you've got about 30 minutes before the descent. So then you can ask them questions about themselves for 30 minutes. Then on the descent, you turn the table, share the gospel with them. The plane lands and you don't have any awkward moments. See?
1: Yeah, look.
0: Timing is everything. However, what I would say, though, seriously, is that by asking them those questions, let's just say you don't even get to the gospel. I think this concerns a lot of people. If they shut me down, I didn't share the gospel. Well, properly, you didn't share the gospel because they shut you down. But that doesn't mean the Lord won't use even that question to get them thinking.
1: Yeah. I mean, how many times do you hear the testimony of someone who had a question that provoked them? They went away and thought about it and thought it just got stuck in their head. And eventually it gets to the point where they go, I got to go find someone who can give me answers. They go seek out a local church. The pastor shares the gospel with them and they get saved. I mean, that's kind of my journey. I got someone put a thought in my head that went around for weeks and weeks and weeks till I eventually went and found a church.
0: But you've got OCD, so that's different.
1: Yeah, look, I mean, there's a little bit of something going on there, but it's that sort of stuff, it does. You're right.
0: My point is that it shouldn't give us license to be lazy. It's like, well, I just asked him a question, that's enough.
1: I've done my job, yeah.
0: Greg Kokel, I love his stuff. He and I have a disagreement because he says, you just want to put a pebble in their shoe. And I say, well, you put a pebble in their shoe, all they do is get a sore foot. You got to do everything you can to get as much information as you can. But if you can't, don't feel like it was a flop.
1: If you didn't get to the gospel with them, but you have proverbially put the pebble in their shoe in the process, that's still something.
0: I agree.
1: But
0: yeah,
1: but look for that extra opportunity to then explain what you believe. And oftentimes what it's going to come around to is as you've asked them questions about their worldview, and we know because Christianity is the true answer to these things, their worldview is inevitably going to collide into itself. When it collides with itself and they start scratching their head and go, yeah, actually, I don't know why that I believe that. And they look back to you and go, well, do you have this figured out?
0: I like that so much more than presuppositional apologetics, because presuppositional apologetics just angers people. But you, just by asking questions, they tie themselves in a knot. You don't have to tie them in a knot. All right, what was the thing you said yesterday at Alpharetta Bible Church about humility? That there's a difference between
1: humility and being humiliated.
0: Yeah.
1: So this is particularly a trap for those people who get into the world of apologetics. They learn to run rhetorical rings around the person that they're speaking to. And all that does for the other person is make them feel silly,

0: they can't best you in the rhetorical debate. And they end up kind of getting jaded against you. These Christians, all they like to do is make you feel silly. And God gives grace to the humble. It doesn't say God gives grace to the humiliated. Humbling myself is confronted with truth, I bring myself low. Humiliated is someone else squashes me low. Right. Both result in us being taken low, but with a totally different attitude to it. And humiliating a person, I've been doing this a long time. You'd be hard pressed to find an apologetic question that I have not encountered before and don't know how to answer.
1: There's only about five anyway.
0: There's a handful of really big ones. But the fact is that there's, especially working with uni students who are 20 something years younger than me, I can run them in circles and it wouldn't help.
1: But that's not the goal.
0: It wouldn't help them in the slightest to do that because all they do is they walk away going, wow, that smarty bum Christian, he knows everything. But instead, I'll use just enough apologetics that I can show that there's something robust about what I believe and why I believe it. Then I want to move to the gospel.
1: It's a tool. Nobody gets saved from apologetics. They get saved from the gospel. But we use apologetics to defend when they ask for the reason of the hope that lies within us. Andrew Walkington, OAC. It used to be called Open Air Campaigners. We don't understand why. We're going to get a committee to research that. In the meantime, you can find him and his organization, oac.org.au. Well, we can in America. Let's take advantage of the laws that we have to make disciples. And until tomorrow, go serve your King.
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3: An Instagram post recently went viral celebrating the abortion of an unborn child, painting it as a cheerful cancellation announcement. The image showed baby shoes, alphabet blocks spelling out baby, and an ultrasound image, as well as the message baby canceled. It received more than 121,000 likes, more than 8,000 comments, many of which were people celebrating the alleged abortion. But thank God there was a twist. The woman who posted this later admitted the entire thing was fabricated. She was just doing it for engagement, but the reaction from the public shows something very concerning. 121,000 people were publicly supporting a baby cancellation announcement from an abortion.
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5: This is American Family News. I'm Robert Thornton. Jurors in the Lindsey Clancy trial said today they've been unable to reach a unanimous decision on whether the Massachusetts mother was criminally responsible for killing her three young children, but the judge told them to keep trying. The jury is in its fourth day of deliberations in what has been a closely watched trial focused on maternal mental health after childbirth and which has stirred deep divisions among the public. Utah Judge Tony Graff is set to decide whether Tyler Robinson will face trial over accusations that he killed conservative political activist Charlie Kirk. The judge ruled that cameras will be allowed in the courtroom for his decision.
6: Because the relevant evidence was previously presented in open court, the public interest and access to legal argument outweighs the incremental prejudice established on the present record.
5: Robinson has not entered a plea yet and could face the death penalty if convicted. Kirk was shot and killed during a campus event at Utah Valley University last September. There were reports out of Iran that said the country was firing missiles and drones in response to U.S. strikes as hostilities flare again after a month without military action. Hours earlier, the U.S. military said it was striking new targets in Iran over recent attempted attacks against commercial shipping in the Strait of Hormuz. In other Iran news, a national security expert and defense analyst said the U.S. blockade on Iran has crushed the regime's ability to fund the hated Iranian Revolutionary Guard Corps. AFN's Chad Groening has more.
7: Since Treasury Secretary Scott Bessent announced the commencement of Operation Economic Outcast, there have been varying reports of severe economic hardships in Iran. The latest sanctions have resulted in runaway food inflation, closed gasoline stations, and a massive depreciation of the regime's currency. Rebecca Heinrichs is senior fellow and director of the Keystone Institute at the Hudson Institute. During an appearance on Life, Liberty, and Levin on the Fox News Channel, she says Central Command's Admiral Brad Cooper recently reported that the blockade is working.
8: The United States has shepherded in millions and millions of oil through the strait, zero of that belonging to the Iranians, crushing the Iranian source of economic ability to fund the IRGC. When President Trump has been saying that the strait is open and the U.S. Navy is effectively ushering ships through, he is correct. That was not hyperbole. The Iranians are not as strong as their defenders and backers would lead Americans to believe. The United States has been winning this.
7: And Heinrichs says the Iranian people oppose the regime.
8: And there are those who would try to argue that the United States shouldn't do things that could effectively collapse the regime, because then you would have chaos and all of these Iranians not having governance. But the Iranians know how to be self-governing. This is not the United States imposing democracy on a non-self-governing people. There are factions inside Iran that could certainly overthrow the regime and could put in place something that would be more conducive to the stability and the prospering of the Iranian people.
7: I'm Chad Groening.
5: Tropical storm Ed Warren is affecting southeast Texas and southwest Louisiana as rain and gusty winds affect the region. The storm is expected to weaken as it moves farther inland. Fox Weather's Brian Norcross.
9: By this evening, winds will be down to 45 miles per hour. That's nominally 7 p.m. Central time. And then up here, just kind of dying out tomorrow. And by the end of tomorrow, it should be just a smear of moisture out there.
5: The National Weather Service Houston says 3 to 6 inches of rain are possible, with isolated amounts of 10 to 15 inches. The highest totals are forecast along and east of Interstate 45. Cervical cancer screenings are low among young women. Here's Fox's Lisa Brady.
10: Many doctors say early detection is usually the key to prevention, but fewer women are getting a basic protection against cervical cancer, causing concern among some public health researchers. A new analysis of federal health data published in the Journal of the American Medical Association finds nearly 1 in 3 U.S. women ages 21 to 29 had never been screened for cervical cancer in 2023. Those numbers are up from about 1 in 8 women in the same age group who had never been screened back in 2005.
5: That's all our time for now. Find more news at AFM.net.
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16: What is the biggest thing that you believe is holding your church back from becoming the church God has called it to be? That's an interesting question to roll around in your mind. What do you think that might be? What's the first thing that jumps out at you? You call us 866-348-7884. I'd love to hear your thoughts on this topic. It's an amazing topic. 866-348-7884. What is holding your church back? Well, good news. We've got the Unstoppable Church Conference coming to Triad Baptist Church. Some amazing speakers and things coming this October 23rd and 24th. And we've got Pastor Brad Lovell with us to share a little bit about that. Pastor?
17: Yes, sir. Thanks, Stu, for having me. We're grateful that Truth has partnered with us. And man, like you said, there's a great question that you just asked for those to call in on. You know, as a pastor myself, a lot of times we feel overloaded and overwhelmed, and we just don't know where to go. We know we can go to Christ, but we just feel overloaded. And, you know, Pastor Chad Roberts and myself, God gave us this vision to create the Unstoppable Church Conference, and we're launching it for the first time right there in the Triad region, and we're so excited about it. We're going to have Gary Thomas, who's a phenomenal author, and Pastor Chad Roberts. They'll both be speaking. And we got Mickey Bell, the comedian Mickey Bell, coming in on Friday night. And for Night of Fellowship and Laughter, you know, sometimes we just need to sit back and laugh. And so Mickey's going to be coming, and we're so excited for that. But it's just going to be a great weekend just to get renewed, refreshed. We want to bring clarity and purpose to the leaders and to teams. You know, this just isn't for pastors, but this is for spouses of the pastor. This is for worship leaders. This is for next-gen pastors. This is for volunteers. We just want to open this up to just help lift the leaders of the church up in things that they're struggling with right now.
16: Yeah, that's, and again, you're listening and you're thinking, you know, like, if you wondered, like, man, why isn't our church growing? Or, you know, why don't I feel like I'm a part of what's going on? Or who knows what your thoughts may be, but that's the reason why we want you to call us at 866-348-7884, 866-348-7884. What do you think's holding your church back? And Pastor Brad, there, a lot of folks, these folks are coming all the way from, you guys are from Tennessee, right? And
17: yes, sir.
16: They may not know of Pastor Chad. He is a absolutely phenomenal speaker, author. You guys have really experienced some growth in your area, right?
17: We sure have. You know, Pastor Chad, he leads Preaching Cross Church here in East Tennessee, and he actually went blind back in 2018. And since then, he didn't use that as something to sit back on, but he's used it to further the gospel and to just push right along. And he just recently released a book, Blind Faith, and it is a tremendous book of faith and the faithfulness of God. And you know, it's an opportunity. The question is, what has stopped the growth? And you know, that's something that we look at often here at our church. Even though we are growing, and we're growing, it seems like every week, but so many times we just get to that place of like, what does it take to get to the next step, to reach more families, to reach more children, more youth? And, you know, sometimes people think within the church, I found as a connection pastor, they think, I'm just not needed. They have enough people doing what they do every Sunday. But what they don't realize is, man, we are using the same people in and out, week in and week out. And a lot of times they just experience burnout. So for me as a connections pastor, I've really just been looking at ways to, what can I do to get more people engaged, more people serving, which then helps to release some of that tension, that overwhelming feeling that not only we feel as pastors, but we know that's filling on our team.
16: Yeah, it's the old 80-20 rule, right? 80% of the work gets done by 20% of the people, if that. And you may not know this, Pastor, but Stu has got a call away. So I'm Robbie Dillmore. I'm actually a pastor myself. And I resemble all those remarks. Yes, I can tell you that, you know, it's limitless opportunities. You can feel that, but again, you're trying to figure out, how do I manage this with the people that I have and without burnout and all those things? And again, I just love the idea of, you know, resilient leadership that is willing to take things on. And you know, you're sitting there and you're wondering, so how neat to, you know, come to the conference, even if your church is, you feel like, really on track, that, man, then I'm sure the rest of us that are coming to this conference, which I assure you I will be there, are going to really help from you, you know, chiming in. So if you are a pastor out there, or you're at a church that you really feel like has got a handle on some stuff, we would love your input. Again, we're just talking about the same thing that I know is on everyone's heart, because it's on Christ's heart. How can we reach more people with the gospel, more kids, more youth? 866-348-7884, 866-348-7884. And so, what a neat title, Pastor. Connections Pastor. What is a Connections Pastor?
17: So basically what I do is I help to get people connected in the church from the moment they walk in the door, whether they're first-time visitors or they've been coming for a month, or, you know, sometimes you have those people that have been coming for years but have just never been plugged in. And so what I like to do is just, I pray, Lord, show me these people that I can go to that you've gifted, and that we can get them plugged in, whether that be serving in the welcome team, whether that be serving in the kids ministry, family life, students, security, whatever it is. There's so many people out there that everyone, God has gifted all of us. And sometimes people just have a hard time just allowing that to come out, and they need someone to come and just help extract that from them, to show them that gift that God has gifted them. And so that's part of my job, is just to get people plugged in and just to, you know, the Bible says that God is love, and we are to love everyone. And so I just want every person that comes into our church week in and week out to experience Christ's love from those who are here faithfully serving week in and week out.
16: Yeah, and I'll never forget my family first moved to Winston-Salem, we came to a church that had like 6,000 members. I mean, it was so gigantic that it was hard to figure out, you know. And again, we had this picture, like so many families, I think, is you come to, you know, to the worship service on Sunday, then you leave. But one of the things they did at that church that made such an impact, it's Calvary Baptist Church in Winston, and was that if you didn't go to what they call now Bible Fellowship, at the time we called it Sunday School, if you know, that was just a thing. Like, they used the Sunday School classes because there's so many people to actually put you into a smaller community. And from that smaller community, you know, they used that in order to do what you do, connect you to the other things that were going in the church and the other ways to serve, because, you know, it's a participation sport, right? You're not, you know, put me in, coach, get me off the bench.
17: Right.
16: How does it work?
17: Absolutely. You know, it's interesting. You were talking a minute ago about that, you know, maybe there's pastors or leaders out there that maybe they're really thriving right now, and they feel like maybe this church conference, that, you know, this conference isn't for them, but it absolutely is. You know, about 7 months ago, I stepped into this position at my church full time. And, you know, for me, it was completely overwhelming because it was a new area for me.
16: Well, I hate to stop you, Brad, but we got to go to a break. But I am, hold that thought, please. I want to hear it.
17: Yes, sir.
16: In the meantime, those of you out there, call us. We would love your insight. 866-348-7884. We'll be right back.
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18: God's got a plan for your life. 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
18: That's what it needs. 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And here's what you do. You give your life to Christ. You give your whole heart to Christ. You follow him.
19: Whether you're a teen, young adult, middle-aged, or older man, it's important to find purpose. 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
18: God's got a plan for your life. 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Let me tell you something what this culture needs. 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
18: That's what it needs. A godly man can turn a culture. You say, well, I'm just a young guy. God loves young guys. And here's what you do. You give your life to Christ. You give your whole heart to Christ. You follow him.
19: Whether you're a teen, young adult, middle-aged, or older man, it's important to find purpose. 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
16: What is the biggest thing you believe holding your church back from becoming the church God has called it to be? 866-348-7884, 866-34-TRUTH. We would love to know your thoughts on this whole thing we're talking about today. The Unstoppable Church Conference, and it is coming to Triad Baptist Church in Kernersville, North Carolina, October 23rd and 24th. It starts on a Friday evening. Like Pastor Brad said, they've got a comedian coming in, worship leaders, singers. It's going to be an amazing thing. And what a chance for all of us to think about, you know, some breaking through growth barriers and building resilient leadership teams and limitless community outreach ideas we could all use. There's no doubt about that. But when we went to the break, Pastor, you were sharing.
17: Yes, sir. You know, I was saying that earlier you mentioned about, you know, sometimes you think that, you know, there's pastors and leaders out there that are listening to this thinking, you know, right now things are going really good for our church. And I just don't know if this conference is for me, but it absolutely is. You know, I took a responsibility of the connections pastor full time here at my church about 7 or 8 months ago. And, you know, Stu, I walked into it and I was excited, but it was overwhelming. You know, there was just a lot of new things, new areas that I've never tackled before. And, you know, this conference, we're going to be hosting some breakout sessions. And one of the breakout sessions I'm actually going to be leading is basically talking about the volunteer culture. And the reason that we need those pastors that are seasoned to come in, that even things are running smoothly, is just because I'm going to be leading a breakout session, I want them to pour into me as well. I want them to pull me aside to go, hey, Brad, we've been in your shoes before. We understand what you're feeling right now. And let me help you. Let me pour into you things that we're doing. So it's absolutely for everyone that's out there, whether, you know, they're struggling, whether they've just got started, or, man, whether they're on the mountaintop and things are soaring.
16: Yeah, I love that. And, you know, God gives everybody this unbelievable creativity. And just as a, you know, having a chance to host the show over the years, you know, the different ideas people have had that going into schools, you know, just all sorts of different community outreaches, you know, jail ministries. It's just, like you said, it's just limitless. And, you know, you just don't know were you to attend this conference that, you know, you might be giving somebody something that's really going to lead a ton of people to Christ. I mean, we won't know this side of heaven, right, Pastor, what, you know, God's going to do, because we are one body.
17: Correct. You know, I was just sitting here thinking that so many times, and, you know, our job as the church is to fulfill the Great Commission, and that's to go out and to preach the gospel and to win the lost. And our focus should never not be about the loss. But I think what happens so many times in the church, in the body, that we focus so much on the lost that we lose focus on those that are helping to win the lost. And that is, again, our pastor, our pastor's wife, our student pastor, our worship leader. You know, we don't take the time to sit back and realize the weight that they're carrying every day, every week. So it's just so important that we pour into each other, because if we're pouring into each other, we're giving each other clarity, encouragement, then that boosts us up to allow us to truly go out and to win the lost.
16: Oh, that's beautiful. And, you know, if you think about it, October is Pastor Appreciation Month, just saying. And, you know, maybe if you're listening, that you could mention it to your pastor that you guys got, well, we have this coming up. And, you know, I know that they would glean lots from it to be along. Again, just a lot of times when you go to those breakout sessions and those kind of thing you're talking about, Brad, you just sit next to another pastor or somebody that, man, they just, they share something with you that's unbelievable, or you have an opportunity to share with something with them, with a, you know, maybe somebody that's got a struggle you've been through. You know, however it works, God's got it going on. It is Pastor Appreciation Month, just timed beautifully, October 23rd through the 24th. Again, a wonderful facility, Triad Baptist Church in Kernersville, North Carolina, is huge. And so, you know, I couldn't be more excited myself to see what God brings there. And again, Pastor Chad is an amazing man. I had a chance to interview him at the NRB myself. God is doing some amazing stuff. What an opportunity people just have to come hear him, right?
17: Oh, absolutely. You know, just the knowledge that he brings forth through the Word and the relationship that he has with God, it's just, it's so powerful. And, you know, he's more than just, he's more than just a speaker. He's, you know, he doesn't come to give you a TED talk. I mean, he really dives into the Word and breaks it down into really wants to pour into people. And, you know, week in and week out, we hear testimonies of new people that have come to our church that, you know, we ask them, you know, what, when you left the first time, what was the biggest thing that you left, that you took away with from the service? And they go, you know, it was the way that the Pastor Chad delivered the Word of God. It was impactful. It was encouraging. And sometimes it's convicting. And, but he has such an anointing. And, you know, even through his blindness, he has grown so close to the Lord that, I mean, he's become just such a mentor to me, and pours into his staff. He pours into his church. Just a wonderful man of God.
16: Yeah, you know, he may not have sight, but he has vision. I can assure you of that. And, you know, you guys have a radio show as well. He's gifted in a lot of areas, right?
17: Oh, yes, yes. You know, he is doing, he's on the radio often. You know, he's on so many, I really can't even keep up with how many stations that he's on. And then he has the Awaken to Grace, and that's with it's Awaken to Grace with Pastor Chad Roberts. And he's got an app that you can download, you know, on the Apple or Android store, and that links to all of his sermons. It links to his testimony, more about him. So I highly recommend, you know, just to learn more about Pastor Chad, is just to visit that Awaken to Grace website. You can visit chadroberts.org.
16: Yeah, I love that title, Awaken. You know, and that is the name of your radio show, Awaken to Grace. I'm wondering if there was something behind that Awaken to Grace idea.
17: You know, honestly, Stu, with that, I'm not 100% sure on the answer of that. That was something that God gifted, give him, many years ago. You know, I've been at the church for about 6 years now. So that's something that, you know, is kind of, it was in place when I got here. So as far as how that vision came, I'm really not sure.
16: No, I understand. That's okay. I would just thought it was a really, really neat title. And I, like all, you know, believers, love the idea that Jesus is full of that grace, and we certainly need to be awakened to it. And what a neat idea that when you think about coming to this church conference, right, that you have a chance to experience the grace that God has given so many different pastors and so many different types of churches, right, that you know, you may be in an extremely rural, like me, like most of the people in your church are farmers or cattle ranchers, or maybe most of the people in your church, you know, are doing some type of enterprise. In other words, there's going to be people at this conference, I can assure you, that share that kind of a congregation that could be just really helpful, right, Chad? I mean, Brad, I'm sorry.
17: Yeah, absolutely on that. You know, there's such a wide variety of people in the churches today, and you know, you're right with that. It's something that we want to help equip these pastors to go back and to help no matter what demographic that their congregation is in, no matter what line of work they're in, that they can pour into them. And again, it kind of goes back to the connecting part for me, is to help get them connected, help get them plugged in.
16: I hate we're going to go to another break. It's so great to have you on, Pastor Brad. Again, the Unstoppable Church Conference, Triad Baptist Church, October 23rd and 24th.
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29: 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However, I've noted that when this is the case, they usually have preferred dialects of that language. For example, if quality time is their language, one may prefer taking walks, while the other prefers long conversations over dinner. So it still requires the willingness to speak their dialect. So why is it that couples seldom have the same love language? I think it is the old idea that opposites attract. Another factor is that when we're in love, we typically speak all the languages of love that we are capable of speaking. So we don't know that some of these languages will fade when we get back to being normal. That's when we discover that we do indeed speak different languages.
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16: How much fun today on Truth Talk Live. We are going to switch gears now from the church to you as an individual, right? And so we're now going to talk about the pursuit of more. And the question is, as you look at your own life, you know, how would you go about pursuing more? 866-348-7884, the number to call, 866-348-7884. And here to help us, we have Sean Sanders. Sean Sanders, with his book, The Pursuit of More, How Addiction to Christ Makes Us Fully Human. I love that title, Sean. I guess it would be helpful if I actually put him on. There you go, Sean.
31: Yeah, can you hear me?
16: I can hear you. I apologize. I didn't click the right button.
2: That's okay. I hate when that happens.
16: I do too.
2: I was saying it's been a minute since we've seen each other, so it's good to hear your voice again. And now I see online where Andrew Hopper was coming on, and I know Andrew. He used to come out to the recovery organization I helped start, and he would teach the men in our program. So I think that's really cool.
16: That is really cool, and I love your whole premise. And again, you know, for people that want to call in, please do that at 866-348-7884. But it says how addiction to Christ makes us fully human. And in reading some of the information on your book, there's this idea that other addictions could lead to this particular right addiction. Is that right?
2: Absolutely. You know, to be human, Robbie, we have to rely on something outside of ourselves to give us purpose, to give us really worth, meaning, and security. You cannot rely upon yourself, you know, to reach your potential, like self-actualization, if you want to call it that.
16: Right.
2: And what's really cool, I think, is someone who, if you want to look at, like, at the prodigal son in Luke chapter 15, you know, someone who speeds up life and goes, okay, just give me all the money I can get. Let me just blow it, have as much fun as I can, sex, money, power, anything, you know, that would really fill the void in my life. I call it unbridled hedonism in the book. And that person, though, comes to the realization, this is really a farce. I mean, relying upon yourself for happiness, for self-actualization, for fulfillment, you know, that more you're pursuing, it's not true. And so I actually believe the prodigal sons and daughters have a leg up on those who are rule keepers, like the elder brother who, you know, he was not happy when his brother came home and the father goes out, he restores him immediately. He didn't make him earn it. He didn't say, let's wait 2 or 3 weeks here or a year to see if he's really repentant. No, he went ahead and restored him immediately. And the elder brother didn't like that. So there's a lot of that in the book, Pursuit of More, because it really all goes together, to be honest with you.
16: I just think it's brilliant, actually. And I've said for years myself, as I've interviewed lots and lots of folks from the Winston-Salem Rescue Mission.
2: Yeah.
16: And they're sitting down there on Trade Street in their building, and they're looking up at the, you know, what used to be the Wachovia building, great big tall building over there. With the people up at the top of that building don't think they need help. They think they got it going on. They got it figured out.
2: Mm-hmm.
16: But interestingly, it's the guys down there that are coming out of addiction that you know, are finding themselves in the place of, and I just love this idea of being addicted to Christ, is that to take those addictions. And I love the way you connected that to that need for something outside of ourselves.
2: In order absolutely. Well, the Bible says it. I'm sorry, go ahead. I apologize.
16: No, you go ahead. No, go ahead.
2: The Bible says that, you know, as slaves of Christ, live as free people, right? Live as free men. We're to live freely because we are relying upon Christ. And so, in other words, if we're rooted in him and we're a slave to him, we're completely dependent on him, we're fully human. And I define in the book, I use Dallas Willard's definition, and I say becoming fully human is to do what I want because I want what God wants. So it's to be, you know, fully free and to do what I want because I want what God wants. And so desire's not the problem. It's just the object, right?
16: Right.
2: And I think when, you know, I had a rescue mission experience, and this is really kind of what changed my life towards this book, if you will, when it was originally birthed, was maybe in 2005. I went to preach at the Durham Rescue Mission, and to about 120 men, I think it was. And when I was preaching, a bunch of them, not all of them, but a bunch of them had this look in their eyes, and they were just so hungry for God. And after the sermon, they came up to me and they said, hey, Sean, can we get your notes? And I mean, during the sermon, I didn't have to tell a bunch of jokes to keep their attention, you know? And I walked out of there and I said, you know, I don't know what those dudes have, but I want to hunger for God like that. I don't want to have to go through what they've gone through, ideally, to get there. But if we can get into that place of brokenness, the Bible says in Isaiah 57 that the Lord, I think it's 57 or 17, it says that the Lord, he inhabits eternity. He dwells on high. and a high and holy place, but also with the broken and lowly of spirit. That's where God is. God's not this mentality we have of earning his approval and spiritual equity. That's not what God is into. He's into the person like the publican who got down on, you had the Pharisee who was going, Lord, I thank you. I'm not. There's this poor publican here. I tithe of my mints and all this other stuff, right? And do all of these things and fast. And then the publican got down on the floor, laid down, and then he started beating himself in the chest saying, Lord, save me. I'm not even worthy to look up. And Jesus said, which one of these do you think went to his house justified?
16: It's absolutely beautiful. Again, the book that we're talking about here with Sean Connors is, I don't know why I'm saying that, is Sean Saunders.
2: Saunders.
16: Yes.
2: That's all right.
16: It was on the prompter wrong, but it's okay. Sean Saunders, his book is The Pursuit of More, How Addiction to Christ Makes Us Fully Human. I love that title. Again, the book is The Pursuit of More, How Addiction to Christ Makes Us Fully Human. It's by, again, Sean Saunders, and you can find that, I'm sure, on Amazon and all those kind of places. I don't know if you've heard this, Sean. I think it's absolutely cool that in, I guess Judaism, I have an opportunity to interview this Orthodox rabbi every week, and I learn some amazing things that they have this idea of the master of return or the master of repentance, right? And because the word repentance to some extent means to return. It's called shuvah in Hebrew. And what they say is the master of return, the person who has truly been to the depths of their depravity and returned to God, is given a better seat at the table than the person who has never strayed.
2: You know, I love that. Bill Wilson, the founder of Alcoholics Anonymous, him and I think it's Bob Shoemaker, they were, their first edition of the big book. And I really appreciate AA. I don't believe in the disease model. But Wilson, he himself said he had found a cure for what he called real alcoholism, the real alcoholic. And he said that this person could reach a fourth dimension of living, right? Mm-hmm. And he said this fourth dimension of living was really what he envisioned for everyone to live that way. And I love how things have changed somewhat in AA, I would say, it seems like, in a number of chapters. I can't paint it across the board. But sobriety was a means to an end. It wasn't the ends. So, in other words, he wanted what drove him to be sober was so he could reach other real alcoholics. He wanted his life to be effective. And so my book is similar to that. I will say I do really appreciate local churches. I've written it to where small groups can go through this. This is very much a curriculum also. It's got every chapter is has got sections with questions. Very poignant questions, questions to ask God, questions to talk about with each other. It's got assignments in it. And, I took some time in 2013 and 14 when I was still running the residential recovery program I had there in North Carolina outside of Raleigh-Durham. And I took time to observe the rhythms that the men in our program were keeping, right? And that's where I got the premise for my book, the chapters and the rhythms. It was a lot of kind of like the scientific method of you observe, right? You make an inference, a hypothesis, you test it. And that's how I arrived at it, besides the fact it's rooted firmly in scripture.
16: That's beautiful. And again, you have, that's the neat thing is God was teaching you all the time about this. And now people have a chance to glean it. And for me personally, it's tremendous hope for so many people who have prodigal children, right? Mm. And they might be in their 50s, but they're still, like me, a prodigal to some extent. And the hope of realizing that this idea that, like you say, addicted to Christ is becoming fully human. A lot of people may not want to admit they're addicted to food or they're addicted to all sorts of things they shouldn't be addicted to. And in some ways, I guess we make him our gods, little g. right?
2: Absolutely. It's disordered worship is really what it is. I mean, that's what sin is. It's a worship disorder. And it's me setting myself up as the object of, you know, reliance and self-actualization. You know, I can just depend on myself for worth, meaning, and security. You know, and something else I'll say, Robbie, is, you know, someone who's been in, let's say, really hardcore addiction. I mean, I've seen guys come in and check in, their parents. I remember this one gentleman that checked into our program. His parents were both surgeons, right? And they were very wealthy. We had a neurosurgeon's son, the cardio surgeons, I forgot their name right now, but the heart doctors, right?
16: Right.
2: A surgeon. And then we had a dentist. We had three or four, like, really, you know, healthcare professionals, their kids in our program, and they were pushing heroin in their arms. I mean, you wouldn't believe it, and it was a shock for me. I just, like, oh my gosh. But here's the deal. You don't have to convince someone who has been in hardcore addiction that there's a God and a Satan. You really don't. Or let's just say a good and evil. You do not have to convince them there's good and evil. They know, because they have come, they've seen into the spiritual realm somewhat, not to get too mystical, but there really is that element. And that's why you're dealing with something that's very dangerous. It's very much liturgical. Because we're visceral creatures, you know. God made us as lovers. We're not primarily thinking things. And wow. So we're going to esteem worth. We're going to build our lives around that which affords us the greatest payoff.
16: Well, I hate we got to go. But again, the book is The Pursuit of More, How Addiction to Christ Makes Us Fully Human by Sean Sanders. So grateful for you being on with us today, Sean. God bless you.
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10: Hi, I'm Barry McGuire. 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It says, "For the Spirit God gave us does not make us timid, but gives us power, love, and self-discipline. 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And guess what? 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It's as simple as that. If you need help sharing your faith, go to igniteamerica.com.
16: It is Money Monday here on True Talk Live, and how fun. We've got David Fisher back with us, and our scripture for this segment is Ezekiel 7:19. Your silver and gold will be thrown into the streets like garbage, because those are the two things that led you into sin. And now they cannot save you from my anger. They are not even worth enough to buy food. And so, wow, that's a loaded scripture right there, David, isn't it?
0: Oh, I thought so too, when I've read it before. And, you know, I've been in the industry in gold and silver for 32 years, and I've talked to many believers about this. And it gets so misinterpreted, I thought, let's just talk about this, since it kind of goes hand in hand with what's going on with our debt. And so, you know, first of all, what is money in the Bible? Well, it's not U.S. dollars, because there wasn't such a thing back right, then. It wasn't paper money even. Money was gold and silver. So when the Bible refers to gold and silver, it's referring to money. Because that was the, if you will, the global monetary system. There was no such thing as anything else. And in fact, our Constitution, when we set up our money system, it was set up on gold and silver, right out of the book of Leviticus, the sundry laws. But back to the scripture. What this scripture is saying is predicting sometime in the future, because that's what scripture does. It's talking about there going to be a massive devaluation of a currency. And right now, the currency is the U.S. dollar. Am I saying this is going to happen next week, tomorrow, or am I wearing a tin hat today or anything like that? No. I'm not alarmist. I'm conservative. But this is true. That has happened in several countries. Their currency has gone down a lot, and Germany's a great example back in the war time, when their currency went close to zero and people were heating their homes with it. They were, in essence, throwing the money in the street. They were wallpapering their house with it. Do we want that for the United States? No, absolutely not. Can it happen? If we don't get our financial house in order, that's the direction we're going. And obviously, this scripture confirms it. But I've heard believers say this, Robbie. Well, I'll just trust in the Lord. I don't think I need any to do anything with my money, whether it be stocks, bonds, mutual funds, or even gold. But the word trust is a verb. It's action. It is not only action, but, you know, think about this. You know, God worked for 6 days and rested on the seventh. We have day and we have night. So we have work and we have rest. I can keep going through the scriptures, but what happens is, you know, and Jesus said, go into all the earth. So it's the believer's work, whether it comes to witnessing, fellowship, going to church, prayer, all those are action. Well, prayer also is listening, so that's a resting thing. But when it comes to the scriptures here about money, it's an action thing. And so God is requiring us to be stewardship. That's an action. So it's warning us against something that might happen. It's telling us to don't place trust, ultimate trust, in our financial security, whether it be gold, silver, stocks, bonds, mutual funds, retirements, whatever. Have your life being anchored in Christ, and that is our hope. But don't take this scripture lightly, because there is a currency devaluation going on, and it looks like it could rapidly snowball on us if we get time into talking about that today.
16: Oh, that's there you go. I mean, the Treasury debt report just came out, from what I understand, for the first 8 months of 2026, and wow, it's horrendous. And that, you know, it talks in that scripture about this is the sin, right? That it's clear that we're not supposed to spend more than we are making, obviously.
0: Yeah, you know, I heard a definition of sin is missing the target, and it's like archery. You come close, but you don't hit the bullseye. Well, we're not even close on getting our house on a government level managed right, financially speaking. Let's take a look at that report, the Treasury robbery. Robbie said that we have created in the first 8 months of our 2026, here's the frightening number.

0: are dead every year. And Obama did it too. So did Bush. So it's not a, oh, we got our house in order because President Trump's in office. That is not the case. The facts are just, it's just simple numbers and mathematics. But let's dive deeper on this thing really quick. It took 10 years only for our debt to double from $20 trillion to $40 trillion. We just did it last month. And $1 trillion has been added to the national debt just since July 1st of this year. If we continue this year and project it out to the end of this year, a full year of how much debt will be added, it'll be $4 trillion total. That's like 10% increasing our debt in just a year. So on top of that, the interest payment on the debt is now $1.22 trillion. That's a 240% increase of interest payment in the last 6 years. So it's Congress is reckless. It's an ugly financial mess. The dollar is going to devalue. I'm not saying it's going to zero in my lifetime. It could. Scripture says it will happen eventually. I don't know when that day of reckoning is. But what we shouldn't be doing is, I'll just trust the Lord and I'll just wait for the rapture and we'll see what happens. That's not a good financial recipe, and that's not a scriptural principle. Trusting in the Lord is scriptural, but doing nothing is not. Action in being good stewards of our funds, diversification is the key. And as the dollar devalues, there's a direct correlation between the dollar devaluing. And it devalues when we spend too much money, and the world doesn't want to buy our debt, which snowballs this thing even more. And that's why I write these reports on how people can get them for free by calling our company. And I think we're gonna run out of time here, but next week I'm going to talk about with Stu a lot more in depth how the government is getting ready to back the currency by gold and or silver, and this is going to cause a gold rally. We're already in one, so the bottom line is apportion to 7, apportion to 8, because you do not know what tragedy may befall you. Diversification is the key, and gold is in, silver is in a major bull market.
1: Right, and those packets he's talking about, you can get them. It's just information, again, on gold and silver. Their phone number is 844-604-2575. That's 844-604-2575. Or if you like the internet like me, just go to landmarkgold.com. 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They're free papers and lots of information right along these lines. And that's a fascinating idea that our currency being backed by gold, it just seems unthinkable at this point in time. When I'm like, what? Is that really possible?
0: Well, you know, I do a lot of interviews. It is very possible. And next week, Robbie, people are going to hear a lot of pieces to that puzzle, and the picture will be very clear. I'll leave your listening audience with this really simple thought. I do a lot of interviews with every week, about 7 of them on a national level. And Steve Forbes was in one of the interviews with the same talk show host that I was with. His name is Joe Piscopo. He used to be one of the comedians for Saturday Night Live. Not that I endorse that show at all. But Joe is a believer. I got to know him. And he's a follower of Christ. And he had Steve Forbes on there. And Steve asked the question here about 2 weeks ago. Excuse me, a month ago. Joe asked the question to Steve Forbes a month ago, what about all this gold? I have a gold guy named David Fisher with Landmark Capital on, and he talks about gold. What's your thoughts on gold? And Steve Forbes said this, and he's a believer also, Steve Forbes. He said, our country is reckless in managing our money, and we should have never left a gold standard in Nixon under 1971. And if we would have stayed on a gold standard, we wouldn't have a national debt like we have. We wouldn't have a budget deficit of over $2 trillion like we have. And Americans, their currency wouldn't have devalued like it has. And the average person in America would make between $50,000 to $60,000 more.

0: money by being on a gold standard, and that is what we need to do. That is the fix for our great country. So President Trump is moving aggressively towards that. You're going to hear some facts next week about it.
1: Good.
0: The bottom line is the government's getting ready to buy a lot of gold. You'll hear of that. Whatever they buy usually goes up. Don't miss out on that. Learn about that by calling our company. There's no obligation, no pressure, just facts. And, you know, people perish for lack of wisdom and knowledge. Get some of that from calling us, and we'll help you out.
1: And number again is 844-604-2575. 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Again, for those free papers, information, there's a lot going on that would lead to our better stewardship. Thanks again, David. That's always fun to have Money Monday on with you. Landmark.
0: Thanks, sir.
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1: 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PJI stepped in to defend them, and now their fight is potentially headed to the U.S. Supreme Court. Please pray for the Lee family and for PJI as we defend religious freedom and the privacy and dignity of women.
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3: American Family News, I'm Robert Thornton. The jury considering Lindsey Clancy's fate was sent home for the day earlier this afternoon.
4: Members of the jury, so my understanding is that you would request to be excused till tomorrow at 9 o'clock. So I'm going to excuse you till then. I just want to thank you for all your hard work and commitment so far in this case. And you know what I'm going to do. I'm going to remind you, you've come this far. Do not read anything. Don't listen to anything. Don't talk about this case. We'll come in tomorrow morning. We'll bring you all in. I'll ask you the same questions I've been asking you for weeks now.
3: Earlier in the day, the panel of nine women and three men told Judge William Sullivan it had been unable to reach a unanimous decision. Rather than declaring a mistrial, Sullivan sent jurors back to continue their work. Tropical Storm Edward made landfall near Johnson Bayou, Louisiana this afternoon. Maximum sustained winds were estimated to be 60 miles per hour at landfall. The storm was strengthening as it approached land. Fox Weather spoke with Mike Boylan of Mike's Weather Page, who was chasing the storm.
5: This was a powerful punch. I mean, I pulled over right when this eye wall was coming ashore just east of Port Arthur there, and it was intense. I mean, it was no normal afternoon thunderstorm.
3: A wind gust of 71 miles per hour was reported at Texas Point, Texas. A whistleblower claims the Postal Service's plan for President Trump's mail-in voting order could derail the midterm elections. Fox's Kristen Goodwin reports.
6: In a report to members of Congress, an anonymous federal official alleges the U.S. Postal Service's new rules for mail-in ballots could lead to catastrophic problems and Americans not being able to vote in November. It suggests the agency has been rushing to comply with a President Trump executive order in defiance of a judge halting the work, and that an untested system and tech related to scanning barcodes could prevent ballots from reaching voters. The president's order, citing election integrity, includes calling for states to provide USPS with lists of eligible voters to receive mail-in ballots, and for DHS to compile state lists of people it confirms as U.S. citizens. Courts have blocked and unblocked parts of the order amid legal battles over it.
3: Democrat Senator Richard Blumenthal wrote to Postmaster General Steiner about the report and told reporters one-third of Americans cast their ballots by mail, and the USPS puts all of their votes at risk. The White House has called the provisions common sense measures needed to combat fraud. President Trump is threatening to report Meet the Press host Kristen Welker to the FCC for purposeful inaccuracies when reporting the president's primary's endorsement record. AFN's Steve Jordahl has more.
7: Kristen Welker was doing an interview on local affiliate NBC4 in Washington, D.C., when she characterized the president's record in endorsing candidates during the primaries as mixed.
8: He, of course, has endorsed a slate of candidates in the primaries. He's had some mixed results, but most recently, his pick of Senator Darlene Graham was successful.
7: That prompted a response from the president on X, disputing that characterization, writing that his record, quote, stands at 100% for the U.S. Senate and 98% for the U.S. House. He followed that with a threat, quote, because of this purposeful inaccuracy, she will be reported to the FCC for rebuke or punishment. Nick Fondacaro of Media Research Center says the term mixed is imprecise and it's impossible to know if she was being purposefully anything when making the statement.
9: It's definitely going to be up to Brendan Carr and the SEC to figure out what they're going to do with it or if they're going to listen to it.
7: He does say the president's response could be ammunition for ABC, which is suing him for malicious prosecution. Their word is retribution. Over his accusations that ABC News and its show The View isn't accurately covering the president.
9: I do kind of fear that this call by Trump for something to, like, the retribution, the quote-unquote retribution or punishment with Welker might actually hurt the ABC case a little bit.
3: On Wall Street, stocks were down today. The Dow dropped 418. The S&P shed 55. The NASDAQ descended 271. West Texas Intermediate crude was up at about $90 a barrel. That's all our time for now. Find more news at AFM.net.
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12: 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The Lord spoke. 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We have a Rumble channel. I wasn't able to get my actual name on Rumble, so it's Todd E. Herman. Or you can go to the toddhermanshow.substack.com if you want to see this. What I did was, it's been a while since I've tracked where we're at in terms of the glorious revolution. That is the globalist communist revolution through which America is being made to suffer. And there's stages along the way. And we talked about the three major stages. And in this case, we talked about Mao Zedong. In a moment, we're going to talk about an ideological cousin of Mao, which is the Soviet ideological demoralization system. And this is something they felt they could take control of America having never fired a shot. Yeah, I'm sure you've heard those things. So Mao Zedong, revolutionary in China, he had his theory about the phases of a revolution or phases of an insurrection. And there's three phases. There's a strategic phase. This involves organization and consolidation. There's a strategic stalemate phase, and this involves guerrilla warfare. And there's a strategic offensive phase, and that involves conventional warfare. So where are we in the process of this revolution? Because that's what's happening. And this has spiritual roots. Karl Marx, the effective father of communism, was a Satanist. He said that his ideas would trample the Bible. He hated Jesus and God. He had been a Lutheran, and Satan captured his heart. And he wrote poems about his hatred for God and the Bible. And communism is a system based upon coveting and theft and lording power over others. It's fleshly. It is an attempt to be God, to construct the perfect society with enough force and paperwork and bureaucrats and party members that everybody has exactly what the smart people know they should have. It is unbelievably ungodly, has no respect for how we're designed. And we are being pushed through this. So where do we stand? I mentioned the video component to this because it's important to see some of these things. But in this first phase, the strategic phase, the strategic defensive phase, it focuses on subversion. Okay. And this is setting up safe zones. Subversion is convincing people that they are they're the marginalized. Does that sound familiar? That they're being genocided, like men who pretend to be women are, you know, they're being genocided. If you don't agree with them, that's so-called trans genocide. and you convince them of this through subversion. You know this, of course, that if you have brown skin, you will be scooped up by ICE and sent to a country not your own. I mean, you know that's obviously happening every day. Just like every day, white cops wake up in the morning and can't wait to go shoot unarmed black, hopefully juvenile males. I mean, you know that's happening. I mean, it's none of those things are happening. But subversion is part of this. And you subvert people into safe zones so people find their safety in groups. And it doesn't need to be geographic. In Mao's case, it was. He went to the rural areas. It was easier to take control. Those people were living in abject poverty. They had reason to have jealousy against the elites in the cities. And he went with a different mode than the communists had, which was haves and have-nots. He went rural versus city-based. And it's just divide and conquer. So our safe zones for these ideas are college campuses, city councils in cities like Boston, in cities like San Francisco. The Democrat Socialists of America is a safe zone. There are geographic areas that have become safe zones for people who religiously hate America. There are Muslim cities, and the people there express absolute hatred for America. That's a safe zone. Sometimes safe zones, though, are not geographically based. They're ideologically based. So as you are aware, President Trump is a serial rapist. I mean, he's not. But there are people who believe he is. Therefore, lots of liberal white women vote against anything Trump. Should men be allowed in women's locker rooms? Yes, because Trump says no. Should you eat a bunch of Tylenol when you're pregnant? Trump says no, I'm going to eat a whole bottle. Madness, for sure. But they've created these virtual safe zones. Once these safe zones are created, then in this first phase of Mao's recipe for successful communist revolutions, then you get into mass mobilization. So this is how you see the relative insanity of same-sex attracted people marching as queers for Hamas. Madness. Or how you get women's rights advocates saying, of course men should be allowed to break women's faces in boxing. Of course, that's a women's rights issue. Madness. Mass mobilization. It can be ideological, not just geographic. We're seeing that, I fear, in the case of the Lindsey Clancy trial. I fear we're seeing this. And I say that because there is now chatter online that it's the men that are holding up letting Clancy go. The stinking men will not allow justice for Lindsey. Lindsey Clancy, who has admitted to strangling her children to death, who had forethought and planning, researching how to do it, how much time she'd need, where to send her husband for dinner, according to the court documents, according to her phone searches. Now, the reason I'm fearing that this is part of or a symptom of the communist revolution is because there are women who have become so ideologically subverted, demoralized, mobilized, ideologically, psychologically, and yes, spiritually marginalized, that they think Lindsey Clancy is stunning and brave. And they stand with her. Because, come on. What mom doesn't sometimes want to strangle her three kids to death with an exercise rope? Those women have been wearing pink outside the trial. They have traveled. Many of them left home, traveled to the site of the trial and stand outside wearing pink to support Lindsey with the heart signs and the us two. Same, Lindsey, we feel the same. Three women on the jury clearly, in my judgment, made a decision to line up together and wear pink. So Lindsey Clancy can look in the jury box and go, cool, they're with me. Lindsey Clancy, who searched, can, being a sociopath, be cured. I wonder who she was asking for. Her lawyer, smart move since the jury is, for whatever reason, not sequestered. Her lawyer made the case that Lindsey is a great mom and a great woman, and man, she's a big advocate for women's rights. So in this march towards the communist revolution, you have a lot of women who've been turned against the men in their lives, the boys in their lives, every aspect of masculinity, and driven to a point of insanity where a woman who admitted murdering her children is brave and stunning, but the dad who committed the horrible crime of bringing home $400,000 per year and a nanny and childcare services and raising his family around family who were ready to step in and help, who provided money and time for therapy, he is the baddie. If the jury is unable to reach a decision here, unanimous, keep in mind this is not uncommon any longer. In Washington, D.C., where no one near conservative can get a fair hearing, there is a cartel member who is clearly a trafficker of people and drugs and all of the evil that goes with that. One of the guys in the jury there said out loud, I don't care. I will not convict. I will not see this man deported because Trump. So it's not just women that have been subverted into these psychological Maoist safe zones who are being now mobilized. The KGB talked about ideological demoralization. Mao subverted, they talk about ideological demoralization because unlike Mao, the KGB believed they could take America over without firing a shot by convincing enough Americans that their country is truly evil, beyond repair, beyond redemption. Mao agreed that when 30% of a population believes a country is irredeemably evil, it's not if a revolution will occur, it's when. This is really happening to liberal white women, this ideological demoralization. This young liberal woman broke down in tears because she lives in America.
13: My whole life is here. You know, everyone's whole life is here. And my family's here. And I know that if I go, I'm not coming back. The things that are happening to the people living in this country and the things that my country is doing to other countries is inhumane. And I don't want my money to go towards any of that. I don't want to pay taxes here. I want a future. Sorry. I'm just so tired of gaslighting myself into thinking that if I stay here and work hard enough and be good, that I will have a good life.
12: Fair enough. I think it's deranged. And I would say it this way. Where does the Prince of the Air not reign? When Satan was given this period of time before he's locked away forever, where does he not reign? Where is the country where there's no sin problem? Where there's no corruption? Find me that place. But make sure it's a place where you can practice your faith openly. where you can practice freedom of speech openly, where largely you can own weaponry to defend yourself against criminals and, as our founders said, against a tyrannical government. Find that place. And then let's remember this. Satan is given only the powers that God allows him to have, and those are going to be taken. And we who have the Holy Spirit, who have given ourselves back to Jesus Christ, he can't possess us. He can't control us. He can freak us out if we let him. Christ reigns everywhere, supreme and forever. All we need to do is stand. Wait a minute. I meant kneel at the winning side. We'll come back under the Disciples View.
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15: Young Washington. Is it okay to say oops? Hi, this is Dave Zanotti. Let's talk about it today on the Public Square. I'm doing something against better caution of instinct. I'm willing to be someone who says oops. Now, there's certain kinds of professions that you don't want to hear that word in, like when you're in a technical program and the producer says oops, or when it's your doctor or your dentist. This is a film, and so oops are allowed. So please don't anyone take this too seriously or go over the top. I would not condemn the film Young Washington under any circumstances because I like the way that the people who put the film together worked really hard to bring George Washington's early life to life for us on the screen. Very appreciative for that. But I would also be remiss as someone who's written on Washington and studied with the most preeminent scholar on Washington and political philosophy in the nation today, Dr. William B. Allen. I would be mistaken to simply give the film a free pass. Now, I wasn't asked to critique the film, but I have to be honest. There's some stuff in that film that isn't exactly right. Let me start with a simple one that should be quickly dismissed and because it's petty. But they got the artillery wrong. In the battles. Oh, who cares? I don't. But little things like that happen in films all the time. But people who are experts in that arena, and I consulted one of them who's on our team here at the Public Square, noticed that. But that's a small thing. I only bring it up to say there are small things that don't matter. Something that does matter is, did George Washington really apologize for that first battle at Fort Duquesne? Was that a moment of huge regret in his life? Let's talk about that tomorrow on the Public Square. I'm Dave Zanotti. Thanks for listening.
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12: Welcome back to Disciples View. I'm Todd Herman. We, those of us who have given ourselves back to God, you know, people will say sometimes, oh, I've given my life to Jesus. No, you haven't. You didn't possess anything to give. All you have was given in terms of your life. So you have given yourself back. You have recommitted yourself. Better said, you've accepted a gift that you didn't earn, cannot earn. And so we're called to be in the world and not of it. And because Satan is launching his intersectional armies, political term, intersectional, that's how you get the strange partnerships like Queers for Palestine. Strange. Because, of course, in that region of the world, you'd be killed for expressing same-sex attraction, or a man who goes there and tries to pretend to be a woman, you will probably get killed. God forbid, but you probably would. So intersectionality is building these strange partnerships. And this is what Satan's doing. He's building an army. He knows a war is coming. He has read the book. Now, he, I think, vacillates between this great arrogance, this belief that he's somehow just going to pull it out. He's just going to beat God. The created beating the creator, the temporary created being is going to create, going to defeat the being who's always existed, always will exist in these three different persons, these personalities. So he is launching these armies. Now, he wins by polluting souls. But in the end, of course, he is already permanently lost. So the armies serve as ego, they serve as ends. So ideological demoralization, as we talked about in the beginning of the show, that's definitely a part of that, because all of communism maps back to Satan, all of it. All of Marxism maps back to Satan, Maoism, Islamism maps back to Satan. And anything that is not standing with Christ stands against him. There is true Christianity, and then there are false faiths. And we're called to be in the world and not of it. And in intersectionality, that means that we have to navigate what people have fooled themselves into thinking is the secular world and the spiritual world, when in fact, the secular world is contained within the spiritual world. All things are spiritual. Every single decision you make has spiritual implications. Does that sound overblown? How much better would we be at being in the world and not of it if you set a day aside? And I'm just now thinking of this and convicting myself right now as I'm speaking, because I was thinking about every decision we make is spiritual. And I was just thinking about, oh, goodness. Wow, Todd. Wow. I should probably send you guys all a check for spiritual therapy. You're really helpful. You're really good listeners. Thank you. I like how you sit there and go, I hear you. I hear you. How much better would we be at being in the world and not of it if we set a day aside and we planned, and I am going to devote every single minute to realizing every decision is spiritual? If I were to do that, I'd set an alarm with a thank you, God, an audio recording. Thank you, God. That's how I want to wake up. Maybe a little music, but I think first thank you, God, and then some music. Some worship music. How much better would we be if when we got out of bed, I drink all this water in the morning? How much better would it be if every swallow of water, thank you, Lord. Thank you, Lord. Just realizing every swallow, just the act of swallowing, the water itself. How much easier would it be to be in the world and not of it when we looked at things that are you know, really challenging for us? Thank you, God, for being with me in this challenge. We're called to be in the world and not of it. As Satan builds his intersectional army, if we are in the world and not of it, we have to first look at what are the spiritual aspects to pretend secular battles. You know, 6 weeks ago or so, I had a very difficult conversation with one of my students who was having a horrible time at home. And he had run away, and I was texting him trying to find out where he was. And the things he was describing to me at home, and he lives pretty far out of our area. He's lucky to get to church group. They'd moved, and to the parents' great credit, they do get him here. And they're far away from the church. And so texting him, and I'm in this position of hearing how he feels about what his parents are doing. And I'm thinking of this from an immediate safety perspective. And then, wait. This is spiritual. You know, hey, buddy, we need to honor your parents. You know, that's the first commandment with a promise. This sounds really hard. What I'm hearing from you sounds really disturbing. And I want you to be safe. Primary job safety. You know, finally he decided that he wanted to call the police. He did. And the police intervened. But what I was hearing was so disturbing that I was starting to enter into the secular, okay, thinking about, wait, step back, let's make sure. And you know what he did in that text? Is he wrote and said, you know, Todd, I'm not saying my parents are bad. I'm not saying they're evil. I think they're probably doing the best they can, but they just don't know how to deal with kids. You know, that's why my mom and dad slapped me around this morning. They're on their farm. And it had to do with the chickens and, you know, hence the rural living. Now, praise God, God has come in and he's really addressed that. But I heard him respond to God's word. I didn't because it was on text. But on text, he responded to God's word, honor your parents. And he did. He taught, I'm not saying they're evil. I'm not saying they're bad. So you and I together, we need to be gracious and thankful for all things, being in the world and not of it. And then we need to use this as a template for how we handle things. There's a super well-meaning guy. I'd love to meet him and have a conversation with him. His name is Josh Howerton. And he wrote this on Twitter-X. Muslims have a plan to make America a Muslim nation. True. Marxists have a plan to make America a Marxist nation. True. Secular progressives have a plan to make America a secular progressive nation. True. And you could go on and on and on. There's all sorts of countries applying all sorts of influence to try to get America to do their will. And again, any faith that is not the true Christian faith is a false faith. What he's saying is all true here. Then he writes this. Christians seem to always have a plan to keep Christianity from further influencing our nation by discipling people into political apathy. We don't get political. Or political ambiguity. Jesus isn't a Republican or Democrat, neither left nor right. Equals primary application of gospel to culture. This has a very predictable result for the past few decades. Okay. Truly, Muslims do have a plan to make America a Muslim nation. How? By using the open border systems to establish Muslim-only cities, to act as a voting bloc, to put radical Muslims in office who eventually want to install Sharia law. How do they do this? By pretending and feigning friendship for Christianity, by pretending victimhood, Marxist, same thing. You have James Jimmy Tallarico running in to be in the Senate in Texas against Ken Paxton. And truly you have the GOP who's decided they hate Paxton enough that they want Tallarico to win. They refuse to even raise money for Ken Paxton. So that's all true. So that's how the Marxists intend to do it. They've captured institutions, ideological demoralization. They've got their street soldiers like Antifa. They've got their public face, the Democrat Socialists of America. That is the Sinn Féin. Remember them? They were the political arm of the Irish Republican Army. And you have Antifa, John Brown Gun Club. They're the physical arms. Black Lives Matter Incorporated, the physical arms. That's all true. Now let's take a kingdom mindset. Let's step back. Let's go through this last bit that Josh Howerton wrote here. Christians always seem to have a plan to keep Christianity from further influencing our nation by discipling people into political apathy. We don't get political or political ambiguity. Jesus isn't a Republican or Democrat, neither right nor left, equals primary application of gospel to culture. Okay. Jesus is not a Republican.
16: Jesus is not a Democrat. Those are demotions. There is not a group in the world Jesus needs. There's not a group in the world he's going to sign up for. There's not a group in the world who can do anything for Jesus. There's the body of Christ, and there's not. So those are all true statements. He's not Republican or Democrat. Political apathy. Josh Howerton says that we are training Christians to be politically apathetic. Fair enough. That's an okay criticism. Let's think through this. Jesus Christ said, "All authority on heaven and earth has been granted to me. Therefore, go and make disciples of all nations, baptizing them in the name of the Father, the Son, and the Holy Spirit, and teaching them to obey all I command." Okay, all I command. If you look at all the things Jesus commanded, find me the political part of it. Find one political aspect. One. Oh, Romans 13, pay your taxes. That's political? Jesus lived under a regime that was completely corrupt, Rome. He lived around a regime, the Pharisees, corrupt. Pharisaical excess. Not political. God places leaders in control or allows them to stay. That's why we are in Romans 13 to follow the leaders unless they violate the word of God. If we make disciples who get into adulthood abiding with Christ, I will not violate the word of God. I will not be made to do it. You therefore raise a generation of people who, if they get into politics and an issue comes along like, well, in the GOP, well, Ken Paxton, he's had corruption and he's philandered. You can look at that and go, those are sins. Corruption and philandering are sin. And are you truly telling me that suddenly the GOP cares about philandering and corruption? Honestly, you want me to believe this? Ken Paxton is a flawed man. President Trump is a flawed man. Mitt Romney was a flawed man. George W. Bush was a flawed man. Is. We're all flawed men, but let's look at something biblically. You have a blanket heretic who contends that Jesus Christ is pro-abortion because Mary was offered the opportunity by an angel to carry him to term. You have a heretic running. So as a Christian, no, I will support Ken Paxton. He is a flawed man. He may be a sinful man like all of us are, but he has defended religious liberties. He has confronted groups who have expressed a desire to destroy America. So I'm going to go with this. I am a Christian man choosing the most Christian of the outcomes. That's apolitical. If you raise a generation of Christian men who come under and lead up, who come under and lift up, who join and partner with their wives as one flesh, who raise a home, raise kids in a home with strong male leadership capable of being the lion, but also the lamb, and they behold a dad who is gentle but firm, lays down the discipline and means it, but is disciplined himself, who falls to his knees and weeps and prays for his country and his family, and who gives of himself and his time to others, who in the presence of his kids thanks God for every bite of food, not just prayer before dinner, who reflects with his family, look what God has given us, look what we can do for the kingdom. Look how we're having an opportunity to build the kingdom. Who is this gentleman until someone comes at his family or his wife? And it's not just get behind me, Satan. Now, you can push a Christian man to a point where his wife and his family are at risk, and then God made us the protectors. If we raise families like this, that's not political apathy. Where we cannot win as Christians is to say, well, look what the Marxists are doing. They're forcing their beliefs on others. We should do likewise. Look what the Islamists are doing. They are using subversion and lies to get into office. They're pretending to respect the Christian faith. They're pretending to respect America when, in fact, behind closed doors, we have them on audio tape and video meetings saying, of course we need to destroy the West. Of course we need to destroy Christianity. We are here as Islamist soldiers. Maybe we should do the same thing. No, we cannot do that. God is light. In him, there is no darkness at all. We cannot join the darkness. We win when we take Jesus at his word and we make true disciples who for their entire lives have battle planned, telling the voice of the enemy from the voice of God and simply make themselves a promise. I will never be forced to violate the gospel. I will never be forced to violate the Bible. I would rather die than violate God's word. You elect enough people like that, you're not going to need to worry about saving America, because America will be saved both temporarily and American souls will be saved permanently to the glory of God. We'll come back into Disciples View.
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18: The torpedo bomber he flew was hit by anti-aircraft fire while making a run over Bonin Island, 600 miles south of Japan. He headed out to sea and ejected from his burning plane this day, September 2nd, 1944, and was rescued by a submarine. Receiving the Distinguished Flying Cross, he graduated from Yale, became successful in the Texas oil industry, and entered politics, eventually becoming America's 41st president. His name, George Bush, who began his inaugural address, "My first act as president is a prayer. I ask you to bow your heads."
17: This has been an American Minute with Bill Federer. 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

0: Man, do you have a high emotional stability score?
1: Lonnie Berger, author of Every Man a Warrior.
0: A friend of mine made up a new term. I have a high emotional stability score, he said quite proudly, which meant he felt nothing at all. In truth, he never shared emotions, and he had a shallow relationship with his wife and kids. Man, learning how to understand and verbalize our emotions is essential for healthy relationships. This is why developing a prayer life and a love relationship with God is so important. This communication with God develops your ability to express emotions as a man. The Psalms are full of men expressing their anger, frustration, delight, love, or joy. The Bible says, pray without ceasing. So men, when you are alone, talk to God.
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2: Welcome back to Disciples View. My name is Todd Herman. We'll get to the tire babbling and a personal note here in just a moment. And the iVoter Guide. Hear that? I think that was Walker doing that announcement. Great example. Great example. That is a biblically based approach to elections. Responding to something that Josh Howerton had written online, I found interesting and I guess worthy response. So get to the tire babbling here in a second. There's something about organizations run by people that I fall victim to. I keep wanting them to be incredibly honest. And I look at the technocratic medical class, on which I focus a bit, particularly in this segment, because it's important. Because we're in a war for our bodies. We're in a war. Guys, we're in a war for healthy water. This is insane and true that we are in a war to not have vaccines added to our water. Do you know that's the design? They're so obsessed with getting their computer codes into your bodies. That's what the mRNAs are, in fact, because it hijacks your body. It's code that talks to code. That code tells your code to produce something your body would never think of producing because it's a poison to your body. And they're obsessed with now, they inject it in animals, make it self-replicating, distribute it with mosquitoes, and then self-amplify it. So once someone is infected by a mosquito, they pass it on to people like a virus. You have Bill Gates maniacally apparently funded the creation of AI-generated viruses. And then Bill turned around and warned the world that, oh my goodness, we might see an AI-generated virus pandemic. Oh my goodness. Just like he did with the Wuhan flu, my judgment. So I want these organizations, I want to be able to trust them again. You know, I don't know how old you are. Obviously, I can't see you. I'm closer to 60 than I ever thought I'd be. And I can remember Dr. Donilon, my pediatrician. When I was a little kid, walking into his office, his office was in downtown Spokane. It was a cool place. They built it on a volcanic rock, and they actually put some of the rock into the lobby. So the glass surrounded the rock, but you could touch the rock. As a little kid, that was just so cool. And Dr. Donilon wore this tie, always wore these very colorful ties. He had fun tongue suppressors. Or depressors? Suppressors. Depressors. They're always colorful, and he was goofy. And found out later that Dr. Donilon, my whole life, told me, yeah, you get bronchitis every year. Finally went and saw an allergy doctor. He said, it's not bronchitis. You have bad allergies. Really, it's not bronchitis? No. Why would someone say it's bronchitis? Well, because penicillin. What do you mean? Oh, penicillin was a wonder drug. Oh, you didn't know that? Yeah, back in the day, doctors were really under pressure to sell a lot of penicillin. And so they told doctors a lot of things were responded to. He goes, the penicillin didn't make the allergy go away. Once you got the allergies and you didn't do anything for the allergies, then you got infected. That was an infection. It was bacterial. You never had bronchitis. Fascinating. Now, see, but that was a mistake. That wasn't corruption. That was Dr. Donaldson being sold a bill of goods, I think. But today, it's not mistakes. Organizations have given into the sin of greed. When I heard stuff from the American Medical Association back in the day, I'd lean in. Well, the American Medical Association says, oh, I should listen to this because it's the AMA. I want to hear this. This is the AMA. Then I started to hear things from the AMA like some kids are born in the wrong body. What? No, they're not. Or sometimes highly processed foods are better for you than meat. That's impossible. A one-ingredient food for which God designed us is not as good as human processed food? Insane. Now, it's tied to greed. And praise God for generations of young people like this, you're about to hear, who are helping us know that the American Medical Association is being sued over these CPT codes.
3: The American Medical Association is being sued for making people pay for the use of CPT codes. It's something that they copyright, and it's how we as physicians have to communicate about things that we do that we have to bill for. It's called current procedural terminology. So CPT codes are something that we interact with every day, and we have to pay for the privilege of using them. Like, they're copyrighted. And actually, AMA made $300 million last year licensing these things. So I'm curious, if you're a patient, what has been your experience with CPT codes? Like, do you know anything about them? I expect you probably do, especially if you have breast cancer.
2: That's Dr. Elizabeth Potter. A nonprofit organization makes $300 million by forcing doctors to use codes. Do you remember the library systems? I forget what that was called, but on the shelves, they had those codes. Then they had the codes for the microfiche. Why don't we just have the government create some codes? Why don't we just have an AI create codes? Why don't we just have a CAPTCHA or a shortcut? Or why don't we say to the American Medical Association, choose, be a nonprofit or not? $300 million for codes? Seems corrupt to me. On this program, we thank the Lord for placing supposedly wise people, and I mean, who doesn't think they're wise, myself included, on tall towers of shaking sand with this feature called The Tower of Babbling.
4: 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A Disciple's View presents The Tower of Babbling.
5: Got the abortion because I loved my baby and I could not see a better way to love my baby and to protect my baby from a childhood in a world that would not be kind to it.
2: That's a weird choice. Ah, oh, that's awful. Sorry, I'm having trouble responding to that. May God help her. Three sound bites in today's Tower of Babbling. That's almost always the case. Here's a side-by-side comparison of Chris Cuomo supporting censorship of COVID's misinformation and Cuomo condemning that same censorship years later.
6: Misinformation that we were just talking about is an urgent threat to our nation's health. It's certainly hindering the COVID fight.
7: What Zuckerberg finally admitted today, the government was on him about controlling content related to COVID-19, and he went along with it. And I'm very slow to have limits placed on what can be said. I believe you want an open marketplace of ideas and let the best ideas win.
2: That's weird because it's twitched and then he came and now he's a free speech guy and he never came back and said, I am so very sorry that I did what I was told at CNN, which was to lie to you. I'd like to hear him say it. He should say it. Maybe he will. Second soundbite in today's Tower Babbling. Hey, speaking of CNN, here's CNN's Sanjay Gupta. He told Gavin Newsom that people never should have said the COVID jab stopped transmission and infection.
8: What I think was unfortunate, frankly, and this was a communications problem, was that they seemed to also intimate that it would protect you from getting COVID at all. from carrying it. And there was not great evidence behind that. And, you know, we reported as such.
9: The science, I think, has been clear for some time on not only how well these vaccines work, as you alluded to, but also how well they protect you, how well they work in terms of preventing you from getting sick, but also how well they work in terms of preventing you from becoming infected.
2: People shouldn't have said, but Sanjay, you said it. Maybe he'll apologize one day for doing what CNN told him to do, which is to lie. Or maybe it was Fauci who told him. Maybe it's pharma. Maybe it's all three. Maybe he just wasn't paying attention. Last sound bites in today's Tower Babbling. In 2024, Scott Galloway and Kara Swisher were outraged that Robert Herr mentioned in his report that Biden had a poor memory.
10: This, in my view, was either very poor judgment or a naked hit piece.
11: Yeah, it was.
10: Because to think that this wasn't going to go crazy in the media and that they were going to zero in on this was just not to be honest with the impact.
11: I thought the media could have done a much better job because Trump has been saying, like, literally at Pennsylvania and then North Carolina, he said a series of incoherent things.
2: So, wait, you didn't say that then. It was obvious then. Maybe you could say we were wrong or we were told to lie or the election was too important so we chose

man, I had the most incredible, I got to get out my phone, just faith-affirming thing happened to me last night. I was in a youth group, and I've mentioned before that I weirdly tend to get more out of youth group sermons than I do main church sermons. And maybe that speaks to me being immature. Maybe it's because I'm listening in a different way because I know I get to go teach this stuff. I don't know what it is, but sometimes they're just so affirming to me. Last night, my friend Cadence spoke. I met Cadence 4 years ago when he was a student of mine the first year I volunteered at youth camp. And we've known for a long time. Everybody who knew him knew one day he would vocationally pursue the ministry. But gosh, he was 16 or 17 then. And I've heard him preach before. Last night he preached and I lost myself. God was using him. And periodically I would come back into, you know, observing myself, thinking, this is incredible. I'm sitting, the girls stole our first row seat. And girls, I'm putting you on notice. We're getting that first row back. Don't you think you're going to take our first row? But they stole it last night. So we were in the second row. And occasionally I would step back and go, I am in the second row. That's Cadence. He's preaching and I'm spellbound. He talked about a process he's suggesting for prayer life, and I wanted to share it with you. He calls it bring. And, you know, bring it, bring it. B-R-I-N-G, be there. And I think it's because that morning I'd had an incredible prayer session, and I was praying Psalm 26. I've decided to memorize a piece of scripture from each 66 verse or books of the Bible. And so I've for a long time, I've memorized the first part of Psalm 26 as praying through it. But it became conversational. You ever do that? You're praying a piece of scripture and it becomes conversational. I was there. And God was there and I was letting him in. And then Cadence said, raise it. What's the issue? Don't sugarcoat. God knows it anyway. Don't stop at, hey, I'm really struggling to relate to this person. If you feel hatred for him, I hate that person, God. Help me not hate him. I'm desperate. I'm afraid. God knows. Raise it. Bring. B-R, be there, raise it. I, identify your feelings. And identify God in them. God, I feel incompetent. Help me with your wisdom. I feel worried. Help me with your peace. Bring it. B-R-I-N-G-N. Never forget to whom you're speaking. But it's impossible. You're speaking to God who breathed you into existence. And then G, give it again. If you're still struggling with an issue, bring it again and again and again. God's not going to get tired. What an incredible thing to sit there as my 21-year-old friend preached to such a degree that just before he prayed, I actually raised my hand. Cadence, I forgot to write down N. What is it? Never forget. Oh, and he thought I was joking. Like, no, God is at work, guys. He's changing lives. In the beginning was the Word was with God, the Word was God, until God gives us permission to speak again. May his peace wash over you. On behalf of Randy and AFR, I'm Todd Herman, and this has been A Disciple's View.

0: I'm Ruth Kramer with Mission Network News. Shoes scattered, cooking utensils stuck in the mud. The human toll of last week's catastrophic flooding in Nepal continues to climb. Over 950 people are confirmed dead and more than 4,400 still missing. Chitri with A3 says local church partners are meeting the immediate needs.
1: Our presence there, even giving a bottle of water.

0: utter a tent that shows that Christians love them, care them, and that God is loving God.
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0: That's how they will understand. Not just speaking by mouth, but putting ourselves in action. So E3 family can be in the field and show the love of God and serve them and take care of them in this difficult situation.
1: And new details are beginning to emerge following a Kurdish pastor's persecution in Syria this summer. Police arrested Pastor Nihad, the director of Kurdish Ministry for Horizons International, while he visited northern Syria in late July. Executive Director Pierre Hosni says,
2: in the prisons, there are a lot of extremist factions. And so it's a miracle that God protected him throughout that time. Pastor Nihad was able to share his faith in jail. He was surrounded by people that were actually protecting him and treating him with dignity.
1: So praise God for sustaining Pastor Nihad through his trial. Pray for Kurdish refugees who've gone back to Syria as church planters.
2: Pray that they would be able to boldly share their faith and just that the Lord would open hearts and open doors for the ministry.
1: 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I'm Ruth Kramer.
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5: American Family News, I'm Robert Thornton. Jurors in the murder trial of 36-year-old Lindsey Clancy wrapped up another day of deliberations in Massachusetts without reaching a verdict. Fox's Brian Yunis has the latest from Plymouth, Massachusetts.
6: This is 23 hours of deliberations over 4 days for this jury of 9 women and 3 men. They will be back tomorrow morning. It is interesting to note that they went back after sending that note that they were deadlocked, and they spoke for another 6 hours. And instead of perhaps sending in another note saying they wanted more time or that they are still in an impasse, it's interesting that they've decided to go back for the night. I mean, it implies that they're still working through this to see if they can reach a unanimous decision one way or the other. And I think it's important to note one last time, we do not know the split of this jury. We don't know if there's 6-6 in there or if it's 11 That's versus right. one. So a lot to kind of just infer based on what we're seeing, but we'll be back here again tomorrow at 9 a.m.
5: Shortly into the day's deliberations, members of the jury issued a note to the judge presiding over the case indicating they were unable to reach a decision before resuming more deliberations. Explosions were seen over a southern Jordanian city today as Iran claims it is retaliating for U.S. strikes. The U.S. military has hit targets in Iran, and Tehran has fired missiles and drones in response. Iranian officials said the latest U.S. attacks hit a house hosting a wedding and killed 2 people. President Donald Trump said the strikes targeted Iranian radar systems. Tropical Storm Edward made landfall along the northwestern Gulf Coast this afternoon. Fox Weather's Britta Merwin is in Port Arthur in southeast Texas.
7: The 71-mile-per-hour wind gusts in Sabine Pass, pretty impressive. I mean, this is a tropical storm that has a little beef behind it. The rain and the wind certainly has been very intense here in Port Arthur. Right now, we still have that wind predominantly coming from the north-northwest. But as the circulation kind of goes over Port Arthur, we'll have it switch from the south. And that's definitely the beefier side of Edward. I mean, the south side of this is where we've had more convection, the thunder and lightning. That's where there's a little more teeth to this storm.
5: Heavy rain and flooding are the biggest concerns with the storm. 3 to 6 inches of rain are possible, with isolated amounts of 10 to 15 inches, according to the National Weather Service in Houston. Lowe's will work with other companies and schools to boost training for skilled trades. Here's Fox's Jenny Casola.
8: Lowe's CEO Marvin Ellison is expanding his effort to educate people so they can do skilled trade jobs. Ellison revealed the Skilled Workers Coalition, which will include other companies, educators, and suppliers to address the skilled trade worker shortage. The coalition includes community colleges, trade organizations, nonprofits, and leaders of NVIDIA, Bank of America, AT&T, General Motors, and more.
5: A growing grassroots movement is uniting faith communities across the country. AFN's Chris Woodward has more.
9: Family Research Council's Pray, Vote, Stand initiative has expanded to roughly 80 local chapters. Talking about this on Washington Watch, Tim Eccles of the Pray, Vote, Stand initiative said the primary mission goes beyond standard political lobbying, focusing first on prayer and relationship building with elected officials at every level of government.
10: You know, as a former elected official, there's so many people that approach elected officials because they want something. And we want our chapters really to be praying for these officials and getting to know them.
9: Chapter activities range from local petition drives to school board elections and educational series. Eccles noted that despite the noisy political landscape, local congregations are finding fresh encouragement as they put their biblical values into practice across both red and blue states.
10: God's on the move in America. It's amazing to me, regardless of whether you're from a red state or a blue state, everywhere we go, we see some significant things happening in congregations, in people's lives, and you see God working, people sharing their testimony, and it's just encouraging, because sometimes with all the junk that's out there, and we report on a lot of it, it can be easy to be discouraged, but God's at work.
9: Organizers plan to host dedicated leadership training for chapter heads at the upcoming Pray Vote Stand Summit. I'm Chris Woodward.
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0: Kirby Anderson.
1: Dana, thank you for joining me today. It is the Tuesday edition of Point of View, and we're going to spend some time, as you might imagine, looking at what is going on in the economy. As a matter of fact, if you go to our website, or if you receive emails from me, you probably have already seen that my commentary today is about the $40 trillion national debt. First day of September, maybe also another first time this country's ever had $40 trillion in national debt. And that relates very much to the first article I have here, as well as one that we'll get to certainly along the way. But for you that would like to know kind of what's going to be happening over the next 2 hours, first of all, we will be focusing on some of the economic issues. What does that mean to you and your family, your paycheck, and those kinds of things? At the bottom of the hour, though, I think it is always good for us to talk about some of these disasters around the world. And if you have been paying attention at all, especially to news reports, you know, the flooding in Nepal and just the death toll has been very significant. So we're going to have a chance to talk with Bishop Daniel Timotheo Yohanan. We've actually posted even a piece that he did on a CBN interview, but he'll be with us and we'll talk a little bit about that and also talk about how we can be in prayer about this and also how we can maybe be involved in some way. So again, very concerning issues. So we'll talk about that. Next hour, we'll get back to some of the economic issues and try to make it more personal. There's an individual that was on the local news here. We thought we'd bring him on by phone. He is an individual who is actually having Printed Technologies and All Metals Fabricating right here in Texas. He was on because he was saying, you know, this tariff war has not been very helpful. And Mr. President, I understand the fact that you feel like sometimes we're being taken advantage of, but engaging in a tariff war with Canada right now doesn't make a great deal of sense. And I thought it would be good for people to recognize that it hurts small businessmen like him. And then we'll get back into some of the other issues in the news. One which I thought was very interesting by our good friend Kevin McCullough, it's a fellow talk show host. Young men are going back to church, but Time Magazine seems to be going out of their way to try to discount all of that. And there are some points that they make that are worth considering, but I think it also illustrates again that the theme has been, well, people are leaving the church and that's a good thing. And so all of a sudden when we see young men going back to church, well, they're trying to talk it down. And I think we will try to give some perspective on that. And one more piece on Flock cameras. A lot going on right now, especially those of you in the state of Florida, because the governor there, as well as some in other particular municipalities, are raising significant questions, as we have, about Flock cameras. But my first article here comes from the editors of National Review, and I love their opening. A heavily indebted debtor is not well advised to be seen playing games with his creditors, and that is what Treasury Secretary Scott Bessent was widely perceived to have done a couple of weeks ago. Now, they go into some detail with this, but let me just simplify it a little bit, and that is one of the responsibilities, some people say the primary responsibility of the Secretary of Treasury is to sell our debt. When you're $40 trillion in debt, and you can see my commentary today, in which I remind you how big $40 trillion is, you have to constantly get people to buy your debt. Well, because in some cases, we're selling treasuries that go out for 30 years, when you say, well, I want you to give me money now, and 30 years from now, I'll give you that money plus 5%. A lot of people are going, no, I don't think so. Okay, how about 5.5%, you know? And so the numbers started going up pretty significantly. And at that point, it was hard to find buyers for our debt. So what did the Treasury Secretary do? He said, well, we'll do a buyback. Well, a buyback sounds good until you realize what he's saying is, we will buy our own debt. of course, they don't have the money, so I think we all know what that's going to mean. We'll have to print the money in order to be able to afford to buy back our debt. And what is so interesting is by the time you get to the second page, one of the people most critical of that is Stanley Druckenmiller. And Stanley Druckenmiller is a billionaire who, it says here, he was a mentor to Scott Bessent. Well, I think he was even his boss. And he wrote a piece. Turns out later the piece was actually written by AI. Liberty McCarter, call your office. Liberty's our expert on AI. We now have people writing, quote, writing various op-eds that are written by AI about economics. This is not a good look, but we'll leave that for another day. And so as a result, this has been a series of things that have been taking place. Scott Bessent, who is the Secretary of Treasury, wanted to make sure that we had people buying our debt, buying our treasuries, buying our bonds, whatever phrase you want to use, couldn't find buyers. So we'll buy them. And then, of course, this is coming after what was happening in July, where we already sent money over or decided to, in some respects, support the ailing Japanese yen. That's known as the yen carry trade. I won't get into all the details, but it seems to me that what we are dealing with is that we are facing maybe the not the end point, but we can see it from there of what happens when you just pile up more and more and more debt. As the writers say, the unfortunate reality is that so long as the U.S. keeps piling up more debt, there is only so much that clever maneuvers can do to ease the costs and vulnerabilities that go with it. Creditors won't take any positive effect of the proposed buybacks on yields as an indication of better times to come. They will see that as what? A warning sign. Now, are we where we were, for example, when you had the dot-com crisis at the end of course, the 20th century going to the 21st century, 1999 to 2000? No. Are we right where we were in 2008 with the Great Recession? Maybe not. Are we a lot closer to it? Unfortunately, we are. And so, again, some of you might say, well, how do I think about that? Well, the first thing is maybe get this article, read it, pass it on to others, maybe ask somebody who's a financial analyst to give you some perspective on what it means to be $40 trillion in debt. You might also pass on to your elected representative or a candidate that wants you to vote for them to say, you know, $40 trillion in debt. Do you realize what that is? Because the people at Scientific American said that $40 trillion is the number 4 with 13 zeros. If you took 40 trillion $1 bills and laid them end to end, it would go from Earth to the sun and back again 20 times. If you wanted to spend a dollar per second, it would take you 1.27 million years to actually spend that. And that's the kind of indebtedness we have right now. Okay, Mr. or Mrs. Candidate, what do you plan to do about it? Because ultimately, it's going to affect me. It's going to affect the wages, inflation, and even the future of this country. So again, this first article is a reminder that, you know, if you're in debt, probably the last thing you want to do is trying to get real creative. And that's exactly what the Treasury Secretary has had to do over the last few weeks. And I thought it would be appropriate to talk about that, since also my commentary today is on a $40 trillion national debt. Let's take a break. More to cover right after this.

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1: Today is the first day of September. It seems like a good time to talk about another first. This is the first time the national debt has reached $40 trillion. The Treasury Secretary declared there's nothing magic about the $40 trillion number. That may be true, but it is worth taking a moment to try to understand how large this number has become. Our friends at Scientific American want to remind us that the number is truly astronomical. For example, 40 trillion is 4 with 13 zeros. If you took 40 trillion $1 bills and laid them end to end, it would go from Earth to the Sun and back 20 times. If you tried to spend $1 per second, it would take you 1.2 million years. The distance from Earth to Alpha Centauri is 25 trillion miles. So how did we get $40 trillion in national debt? Well, those of us who were older saw it happening and were warning about it. But we as Americans kept electing politicians who were content with ignoring the growing national debt. The U.S. did not rack up $1 trillion in national debt until October 1981. President Ronald Reagan said, "If we as a nation needed a warning, let that be it." Think about that. The accumulated debt from George Washington to Ronald Reagan was $1 trillion. We now add $1 trillion in national debt every 5 to 6 months. The first time the federal budget reached $1 trillion was in 1987. Our current budget is $7 trillion. And I think we can now agree that we aren't getting a government that is 7 times better than what we had 40 years ago. Instead, we have government spending that is out of control and there is no end in sight. I'm Kirby Anderson, and that's my point of view.
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1: Back once again, listen, we can't talk about socialism. And for those of you watching online, I'm holding up the August issue of Outlook on socialism. Of course, now we're into September, so I thought one last comment about socialism before we get into, of course, the Outlook that has to do with kind of a back-to-school emphasis. But this brings me to really one of the best columns Alan West has ever written. Now, Colonel Alan West has been on the program many times. Matter of fact, I think he's going to be with us for our Truth Team Week. And I'm going to tell him that this is a great column. Of course, I know what I'm going to get. He loves to yank my chain saying, well, weren't all of them great? I said, well, yes, okay. A lot of yours are good. We post many of them. But this one is illustrated. I'll even hold it up if you see right here. I tend to, when a column is really good, to use my yellow highlighter. There are very few lines that aren't yellow highlighted. So I don't even know how I'm going to get through all this in the time for it, but it's called the Gospel of Envy, and it's another way to look at this idea of socialism. He begins with two quotes, both from Winston Churchill. Winston Churchill in 1945 said, "The inherent vice of capitalism is the unequal sharing of blessings. The inherent virtue of socialism is the unequal sharing of miseries." A little bit later in 1948, he says, "Socialism is the philosophy of failure, the creed of ignorance, and the gospel of envy." And that's another aspect. I think I've mentioned that at least in one of my booklets on socialism, that envy is one of the seven deadly sins. Years ago, realized I'd never ever heard a sermon on the subject of envy. And so I put one together and sometimes have given it in churches. And here, as he points out, these two quotes from Winston Churchill simplify the Marxist economic model of socialism. The leftists embrace a belief that we can provide an equality of blessings. They call it equity. But what it ends up providing is shared suffering. What Marx created, especially being an atheist, was an ideology that leveraged the basic human sinful emotion, envy, sadness or resentment over the traits, lack or possessions of others, in order to foment class warfare and eventually societal revolution. It is, as he says, a philosophy of failure because you cannot make an entire society equal, because you end up retarding individual advancement, achievement, and entrepreneurial spirit. Worst of all, you demonize, emphasis on root word demon, personal accomplishment. He says this insidious Marxist design to assail and attack those who have earned and shared benefits is truly sinful. Socialism embodies sort of a godlike belief that they, human beings, the government, can determine what to do with you and your production, and they can do it better than you can. Of course, you know that's not true. And then, of course, it also focuses on targeting envy. One of the quotes he has there is from Barack Obama, once dismissed American entrepreneurship when in 2012 he angrily said, "You've got a business? Well, you didn't build that." Well, okay, maybe there were some benefits. You had roads, you had a financial system, but a lot of people would disagree with the idea that I didn't build it. A lot of blood, sweat, and tears went into that as well. Anyway, Colonel Alan West goes on to say the basic tenet of Marxist economic models of socialism is, of course, wealth redistribution. It is the failed philosophy from each according to their ability to each according to their need. It has been marketed, he says, as paying your fair share. But to whom does this premise apply? I love this line. He says, you know, in New York City, bodega store owners, those are people who have like convenience stores, have now brought a lawsuit against Marxist Mayor Zohran Mamdani. His whole scheme of government-run grocery stores directly and unfairly targets them and would undermine their business. See, when he was running for mayor, those same store owners probably supported him because of the gospel of envy sounded enticing. But now they realize the folly affects them. And in case you are wondering whether or not government-run grocery stores will be successful, of course, I've done some commentaries on that. One last Friday was one of those. But he even points you to the failure of the government-run grocery store in Kansas City and other places like that. And they have not worked. But we digress. He goes on to say that for those in Michigan, you have Abdul El-Sayed talks about Medicare for all because we should all be on government health care. And his tongue-in-cheek says, how dare you have people who can have their own private insurance? So who then decides on what medical procedures Americans can have and when? He points out, of course, he was on Medicare and even had a hip replacement surgery, which I did not know. But again, he talks about all the things. Who decides the reimbursement rates for doctors? Well, bureaucrats would. And if there's only a single payer system, well, you have no choice. And he says, remember the lie from Barack Obama about keeping your doctor. And I think we've learned that as well. So then, of course, he also points out some of the hypocrisy. He says, who must pay their fair share? Senator Bernie Sanders, with his three homes zipping around in private jets with America's version of Evita Peron, the Democratic Representative Alexandria Ocasio-Cortez. I would like to see these Marxists tell Charles Barkley that he has to pay his fair share, or Shaquille O'Neal, who's built a pretty nice franchise of Papa John's pizza businesses. Will George Soros, Tom Steyer, and all other funders, of course, the progressives, be told to pay their fair share? Maybe the Marxists should show up at the NFL and NBA drafts and tell those papers what their fair share is. And then he goes on to say, what about those so-called movie stars and entertainers? Shall the Marxists be dictating to them their salaries and prices for their concerts? After all, why should they get to make all the money for playing make-believe or just singing? Why can't we just see them and hear their songs for free? You know, free stuff. He says, I doubt that will happen because these disciples of Karl Marx are only referring to their political opposition when they preach the gospel of envy. They never tell the truth that everyone will be caught in their web of lies, deceit, and deception. They never tell everyone of the real cost of the goal of equal blessings, which result in shared miseries. He goes on to say that America must not fall for the gospel of envy, and that means we cannot fall prey to the creed of ignorance. But he says that's maybe a goal as well. State-controlled education, where, as we were talking about the other day, we're not even talking about what Marxism has done in other countries, so young people think socialism's probably a good idea. Anyway, he goes on to say that Marxists oftentimes are against the idea of educational freedom and free choice and parental choice in education. And so part of the problem with this gospel of envy is there aren't enough people that understand what's taking place, which is why we've chosen to spend a fairly significant amount of time talking about it here on Point of View. Well, he concludes with this. He says, America must reject the gospel of envy. There are 32 teams in the NFL, and only one will win the Super Bowl. There are countless college football teams, but only one will win the national championship. There are many teams in the Major League Baseball, but only one will win the World Series. But all these teams have the blessing of being able to compete. That is the American way. No one can make all the teams equal, and truthfully, we do not want our team to be just like the others. And he closes with, in a famous speech by General George Patton, he said, Americans love a winner and we will not tolerate a loser. Socialism is indeed a philosophy of failure, best suited for losers, and its intention is to make victims. America, our free market system, makes victors, only losers that Marxists envy. Well, it's a very good piece. And again, it is, I think, really one of his best. And it's just to remind us again of the mindset behind socialism. Let me just mention real quickly a couple of emails that we have sent out. One that came out yesterday, and I think Liberty spent some time talking about that. We did announce that you can now get the Point of View Radio Talk Show mobile app. Of course, you can use your app right now. You can certainly go out and find it, but this one, I think, gives you much more flexibility. It allows you to watch the daily program, to find all the podcasts, to find My Viewpoints commentary, a place where you can, if you want to contact Congress through the Action Alert, it's all right there. And, of course, we have revamped our website to match with this, and we encourage you to go out and find out more about the app. That's the email that went out yesterday. The one that went out today is entitled Defending Freedom's Legacy, reminding us, just as we heard from Alan West, that freedom is important and freedom is never more than a generation away from extinction, so said President Ronald Reagan. So a reminder that very soon we're going to be having our Truth Team Week later this month, and that's a way in which you can support this ministry in a way we can put lots of great resources in your hands, not only through the broadcast that you hear every day, also through the app, but also through the material that we've posted on our website that will educate you and help you educate others about some of the issues we are dealing with every single day here on Point of View. Let's take a break. We're going to talk about what has been happening in Nepal, how you can pray. That coming up right after this.
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0: 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And now, here again, is Kirby Anderson.
1: If you've listened to this program any length of time, you know that oftentimes when there's a disaster, we like to talk about what Christians can do. And if you've been in the news at all, you're well aware of this incredible disaster in Nepal, happening kind of at the border where Tibet and Nepal is. We'll talk about some of the details of that in just a minute. And one of the organizations that we have called on from time to time is Gospel for Asia, GFA. And go to gfa.org right now and find that. But of course, we have that link on the website because they're involved in national missionaries as well as helping children, compassionate care, and of course, this issue of disaster relief. So I wanted to talk about that first, but also wanted to get into the idea of female missionaries, some of these women missionaries in Africa and Asia known as Sisters of the Cross. That's another aspect that you might want to know about. And so we have lots of information on the website, including a very good interview that our guest had done on CBN, which I think will give you a chance to see a little bit more of some of the things we're talking about. So let me welcome back to the microphone Bishop Daniel Timotheos Yohanan. And Daniel, it's always good to interact once again with you and other people at GFA.
2: Thank you so much. It's good to be back.
1: Let's, if we can, talk about what has happened in Nepal. There are all sorts of YouTube videos right now trying to explain what we know, what we don't know. But nevertheless, part of a glacier crashes into the water. It just causes just a torrent of water down. And as a result, we have a situation in which people have died, churches have been destroyed, and there is just a real need on the ground right now in Nepal. But can you tell us a little bit more about what has been happening?
2: Yeah, you know, about a week ago, you had a part of a glacier break off and, like you said, crash down the valley into water and cause a massive mudslide and, you know, flooding, which just basically wiped out thousands of homes, businesses, schools, churches have been destroyed. Right now, there's over 5,000 people still missing, and over 1,000 people have lost their lives. So we lost two of our churches. One church was completely covered in mud, and they said they barely can see the roof. And another church was completely swept away. When I was talking to our leaders on the mission fields right there at the place, they were saying that it's a long, tedious search just to find people who are still alive because people ran in fear to different communities and higher land. And they're going village by village trying to find out how many people actually lived in that village and how many survivors are there. But here's the sad thing is you're talking about 20, 30 feet of mud that's just covered everything. And yes. So there's dead bodies that are not, you know, people haven't been found. Some of our people are trying to make their way to the homes to see what they can do to help people. And they said the stench of rotting bodies is coming through the mud. And it's just people are weeping and they're crying because they've lost all hope and there is nothing left for them.
1: Let's, if we can, talk about those churches, because I think the last time I was not interviewing you, I was interviewing somebody else who actually was talking about unreached people groups, and we got talking about Nepal. I've got a colleague that has been there as well and gone to some of the villages where they've never even heard the name Jesus. So the first thing, Daniel, that some people might think of is, oh, you actually have churches there, because sometimes when we've talked about that country, we've usually talked about how untouched it has been with the gospel. But yet, as you pointed out, two of the churches associated with your particular group, the Believers Eastern Church, are actually there in Nepal.
2: Absolutely. There's so many wonderful things in Nepal. And one of the great things is we have national missionaries in every part of Nepal, and there's hundreds of churches that are there sharing Christ's love wherever they go. And like you mentioned, there are still places in the world, in Asia and Africa, that, for example, I've gone to villages and communities, and we would ask people, do you know Jesus? And, you know, many of our missionaries will hear a response like this. You know what? I've lived here my whole life. My family is here. My friends are here. Your friend Jesus is not here. Check the next village down this road and you might find your friend Jesus.
1: Yes, I've heard stories like that.
2: There are literally communities and people that have never heard the name of Christ even one time. And there are many places in Nepal still that are waiting to hear about Christ for the very first time. And so really, you know, GFA World's heart is this, to know Christ and to make him known, especially among those who are waiting to hear for the first time.
1: Yeah. Well, my colleague had the same situation where they're talking about Jesus. And finally, they said, well, this Jesus sounds like a great individual. Which one of you is Jesus? You know, I mean, just they're so disconnected from that and such a need. So let's talk about what you provide, because we always like to point people in a direction. And since you were on CBN, I thought that was a good way in which we could, and we already do have a clip, so people can watch the clip. It's already fast forwarded to where you show up so people can learn a little bit more about that. But you're involved in certainly doing mission work, but also disaster relief. And we certainly encourage people to pray for what is happening there. But there are ways in which they can support you both in prayer and financial support, isn't there?
2: Absolutely. You know, and I would encourage people, like you mentioned, to pray. And, you know, as individuals, we should pray. As families, we should pray. And I would challenge every church in America this coming Sunday to spend a couple of minutes out of the service and pray for Nepal, pray for the relief work and the national missionaries and what GFA World is doing. But there is also practical ways that we can get involved with what's happening in terms of relief work. If people go to gfaworld.org, you can learn more, or like you mentioned, gfa.org, either one of those. But I was talking to our people on the field, you know, just yesterday and today, trying to keep up with them every single day, how they're doing. Some of our pastors, they literally have lost everything, and yet they've jumped in immediately to bring hope and healing to the people around them. Some of our teams, they were traveling to that area. Typically, it takes only about 2.5 hours to reach that area where the flooding took place. It took them 12 hours because the roads are washed out, because there's no easy access anymore. They're bringing food and water, blankets and tents and warm clothing. This is usually the first initial need immediately when people face a crisis. We're there to help during the tsunami in Sri Lanka. We were there through the major earthquake in Nepal. We were continuing to do work and relief even during the COVID lockdown in Nepal. And most people don't realize Nepal thrives on tourism. Most people remember, you know, Mount Everest is there and trekking. And when the COVID crisis happened, the whole country got locked down.
1: That's right.
2: Really just devastating things. And now you have this major, major flooding. So we have a lot of experience of being right there on the ground level, because our national missionaries are already there to bring hope and healing right away and not wait. Some of the people, when our missionaries were able to reach them and bring some of the goods that were there, they said, we are the first ones to meet them. No one else has helped them yet. And yet this is a story of thousands and thousands of people just living in devastation right now.
1: Well, again, you can go to gfa.org or GFA World, and there's also a place there for, again, one where it also relates to the podcast. So, again, there's some places where you can click on it. There's also a place where it says Help Nepal. So there is a way in which you, if you want to give to disaster relief, some of these pictures are just, you know, heartrending in what these people have already been through and will continue to be through. And I remember years ago when we were talking about the fact that here is a country that was dependent so much on tourism, and of course no tourists were coming as well, and how they were even being able to make ends meet. There are just so many very important issues. So I did want to focus some time and attention on the flooding in Nepal, but we're coming to a break. When we come back, I do want to have you briefly talk about this as well, because that was one of the reasons we also wanted to get you on the program, to talk about the Sisters of the Cross. And we have some link there as well if people wanted to follow that, because this is our opportunity to talk about outreach that takes place in other parts of the world with different individuals. And so we wanted to educate people in this regard. But if you find yourself saying, well, I'd like to know what I can do, if you go to some of these websites, there are some buttons where you can click on Help with Nepal. And I would certainly, as again, Daniel mentioned, and he mentions that in the interview on CBN, to maybe me think about, if you're a pastor, an elder, a deacon, just a church leader of some sort, think about maybe having just a time of prayer for Nepal this week. That would be something that you could do Wednesday night church tomorrow. It could certainly be Sunday morning. It would be just a way to remind people what is going on there. And I think, as we've pointed out before, since we've spent so much time lately talking about unreached people groups, I think it would be a surprise to some of you to realize that they're talking about churches that are already there, and there are believers there, and there are individuals taking the gospel. But imagine how devastated you would be if everything you owned in your house was covered in 20 feet of mud. You can understand how devastating that has been, and just the incredible loss of life and the destruction that is going to be very difficult to recover from. So we'll come back. We'll continue our conversation with Bishop Daniel Timotheo Johan, right after this.

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1: Right, for a few more minutes with Daniel Johanan. And again, if you would like to know more about that organization, gfa.org, of course, you can find all the links necessary on our website. But I thought, Daniel, for just a minute, we might talk about Sisters of the Cross. I know that my wife and daughter went to your headquarters, and I think back then you were referring to them as Sisters of Compassion. You now refer to them as Sisters of the Cross. So maybe you might even talk about why the name change and then explain how, in many cases, they are being able to develop certain kinds of specialized training to serve some of these marginalized populations. Can you explain?
2: Yeah, exactly. So in our ability to raise up and equip and train national missionaries, many of the women missionaries want to go into very difficult places like the slums or working in the leprosy colonies. And so we have a special training for those who would like to do that, and it's part of the Sisters of the Cross. Now, it used to be called Sisters of Compassion, and everything that we do, we want to bring honor and glory to Christ's name, and having the name changed to Sisters of the Cross just makes it much more clear that everything is being done in the name of Christ,
1: right,
2: and to show Christ's love to people. But, you know, I had the privilege of going to some leprosy colonies, and we work in a lot of leprosy colonies. In fact, a lot of the leprosy colonies have been shut down because of the health that's taken place in those villages, those communities. And I was there with these precious people, some of them missing fingers, missing ears, missing eyes. But when they saw that the Sisters of the Cross were showing up, they literally said, "The angels are coming. The angels are coming to take care of us and to minister to us." And these precious, precious women will help feed these precious leprosy patients and clothe them and dress their wounds and take care of them and to pray for them. You know, many of these people have not been touched, or they have not had anyone to listen to them or talk to them. Their families have rejected them. In many of these nations in Africa and Asia, it's a shame-oriented culture. So if someone contracts leprosy, it's very much like what you see in the Bible times, where people are ostracized or kicked out of their homes.
1: Yes.
2: But these special missionaries show Christ's love tangibly, practically embracing them. And I've had the chance to worship with these precious people. They're clapping their hands, even though they don't have fingers, partaking of communion together with them, praying together. And what their hope is in the resurrection of Jesus Christ, that one day they will have a new body. And that is the joy that you see on their faces, even though they are suffering. And these Sisters of the Cross, they are incredible. They can go into villages. They can share the gospel where other people are rejected. They are known as the people of love and kindness. And it's a privilege for me to even be with them on the mission field when I get a chance.
1: It's just an incredible ministry. One of the things that's on your website there, and you can go to gfa.org and then type in the section on Sisters of Compassion. Now, of course, they're called Sisters of the Cross. But nevertheless, it talks about the fact that these individuals are saying, you know, I see that people respect me. They even approach me. They share issues with me. There's, again, when you're talking about some of these people that have been so marginalized, it's not like there's a lot of people competing to go and minister to them. Sometimes they've never had anybody look them in the face. They've never had anybody be willing to touch them. They have been rejected. And to actually hear the message of the gospel and to, in a sense, become the hands and feet of Jesus, pretty powerful material that you have been able to put together, and just an incredibly powerful program that I wanted people to know about.
2: You know, it's so challenging even to my own life that these women would commit their life to do things that most people would shy away from. I mean, the scripture tells us that even if we hand someone a cold cup of water, that we've done a great thing in Christ's name. But remember, Christ also said, you know, I was in prison and you visited me. I was sick and you take care of me. And I was naked and you clothed me. And then they're like, when did we see that, Lord? It's like, when you did it to the least of these. And it's like, These Sisters of the Cross, they are powerful. They are servants. They are truly the hands and feet of Christ, bringing the gospel in a tangible way, in a practical way that most people can't even do.
1: Well, again, one of the things I would encourage people to do is to pick up on your idea of maybe wanting to present some of this even in their church presentation this Sunday or even tomorrow night. Lots of times churches have a Wednesday night prayer time. So the first thing they can do is, of course, they can go to our website, pointofview.net, scroll down, they'll see a picture of you. And then, of course, they can click on the first button, which will take them to the website, which is

0: to focus some time and attention and prayer on that as well. So, Daniel, I appreciate the work that you have done. Thank you for your father. Thank you for the various people associated with GFA. And as always, it's great to have you on the program.
1: Thank you so much. I really appreciate it.
0: Well, let's, before we take a break, mention that some of the resources that we just talked about are on the website. You can find a little bit more about Bishop Daniel Timotheos Yohannanen. And then we're going to be talking with Lance Thurkel in just a minute about some issues related to tariffs. And then we'll get back to some issues in the news. But as I mentioned just a few minutes ago, we have sent out two emails, and I know that you probably get a lot of emails. You have no idea the hundreds I get, so I can understand how you might have missed it. So you might look for the one yesterday, August 31st, and it specifically says, get the new Point of View mobile app. This is something which we really would like to put in your hands if you have a smartphone, and most people do. There is a way in which you can listen to or watch the daily broadcast. It's where you can find the different podcasts. A lot of people say, well, how many podcasts you have? I said, well, at least three. Of course, we have the podcast of the program itself. We, of course, have the highlights, and then we have the Know Why podcast, just to mention a few. Then my Viewpoints commentary. Sometimes you don't know where to find all of that. Information about if we are giving you an action alert, which I'm going to do again at the end of this next hour. All of that is available there. And of course, that all is connected up to our new and improved website. So let me encourage you, if you did not grab that email, we give you everything you need to know about how to get the Point of View Radio Talk Show app on your phone. And I would encourage you to do so. Number two, the one that went out today, this one comes from me, has the title Defending Freedom's Legacy. And again, just a few months ago, as I point out, we celebrated the 250th anniversary of the birth of this nation. But the question is, what about freedom? Ronald Reagan, who was my governor when I lived in California, and then, of course, our president, said that freedom is never more than a generation away from extinction. And with this surge of socialism, which we've been talking about now for many weeks, the number of individuals that are certainly rejecting other ideas of our republic, whether they're part of the Democratic Socialist of America or part of the progressive or Marxist or anarchist groups, there's just a real need for us to stand up for truth, to stand up for freedom, and to begin to be aware of what is happening around us. So again, we hope that if you are already a member of the Truth Team, you will continue to do so. And for those of you that don't really know what that is, stay tuned. A couple weeks, we're going to be talking about that during Truth Team Week. Let's take a break, though. We'll talk about those tariffs with Canada right after this.
2: I'm sure that you've noticed that social media is now filled with information generated by AI. Dramatic descriptions of politicians and music stars supposedly making statements about a current issue, leaning into the microphone, looking into the lens, opponents silenced. It's powerful, it's riveting, and it's all lies. Even several national television networks were recently found using enhanced pictures, meaning manipulated, falsified, literally not giving a true picture. So many liars, so much deception. 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

0: Hi, I'm Barry McGuire, author of Ignite Your Life, explaining how you can have wholehearted faith regardless of your circumstances. Have you ever been sharing your faith and had someone question whether the Bible is real? Or maybe you've even questioned it. You're not alone. But when you look at the evidence, it's incredible. The Bible is made up of 66 books written by 40 different authors over 1,500 years on three continents, written in three languages. Yet from Genesis to Revelation, it tells one amazing, unified story of God's love and His plan to rescue us. Then there's Bible prophecy. Hundreds of years before Jesus was born, the scriptures foretold specific details about his life, death, and resurrection. More than 300 Bible prophecies have been fulfilled, from the house of David to the virgin birth. No person could ever arrange that. It's one of the greatest confirmations that the Bible is exactly what it claims to be, the inspired word of God. You don't have to check your brain at the door to believe the Bible. The evidence points to a God who keeps every promise he makes. Ignite your life. Go to igniteamerica.com.
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2: American Family News, I'm Robert Thornton. Jurors in the Lindsey Clancy trial have now gone through 4 days of deliberations without a verdict. The jury went home today after earlier telling the judge they were struggling to reach a unanimous decision. Clancy, a labor and delivery nurse, admits to the 2023 killings but claims postpartum psychosis drove her actions. The U.S. carried out a new round of strikes against Iran, Fox's Jared Halpern reports.
3: Targets near the Strait of Hormuz were hit by U.S. airstrikes, the second round of attacks since this weekend. President Trump says the strikes are in response to Iran attempting to drop mines in the Strait of Hormuz and launching 8 missiles at a U.S. base in Jordan. In a social media post, the president says if Iran retaliates for the very justified attack, they will be hit again at a much harder and higher level. He also warns the biggest attack of them all is waiting in the wings, and when it's over, there will be very little left of the Islamic Republic of Iran. The trading of strikes this week ended a weeks-long lull in military operations. The Trump administration has focused on new economic pressure against Iran. At the White House, Jared Halpern, Fox News.
2: A national security expert and defense analyst says the U.S. blockade on Iran has crushed the regime's ability to fund the Iranian Revolutionary Guard Corps. More from AFN's Chad Groening.
4: Since Treasury Secretary Scott Bessent announced the commencement of Operation Economic Outcast, there have been varying reports of severe economic hardships in Iran. The latest sanctions have resulted in runaway food inflation, closed gasoline stations, and a massive depreciation of the regime's currency. Rebecca Heinrichs is senior fellow and director of the Keystone Institute at the Hudson Institute. During an appearance on Life, Liberty, and Levin on the Fox News Channel, she says Central Command's Admiral Brad Cooper recently reported that the blockade is working.
5: The United States has shepherded in millions and millions of oil through the strait, zero of that belonging to the Iranians, crushing the Iranian source of economic ability to fund the IRGC. When President Trump has been saying that the strait is open and the U.S. Navy is effectively ushering ships through, he is correct. That was not hyperbole. The Iranians are not as strong as their defenders and backers would lead Americans to believe. The United States has been winning this.
4: And Heinrich says the Iranian people oppose the regime.
5: And there are those who would try to argue that the United States shouldn't do things that could effectively collapse the regime, because then you would have chaos and all of these Iranians not having governance. But the Iranians know how to be self-governing. This is not the United States imposing democracy on a non-self-governing people. There are factions inside Iran that could certainly overthrow the regime and could put in place something that would be more conducive to the stability and the prospering of the Iranian people.
4: I'm Chad Groening.
2: The FAA is proposing new flight rules for a Florida airport next to President Trump's Palm Beach home. Box's Jessica Rosenthal has more.
6: The FAA is proposing to formalize restrictions on flights in a 1 nautical mile radius and up to 2,000 feet above Mar-a-Lago. This impacts the Trump International Airport, as Mar-a-Lago is only about 4 miles away. But the Secret Service asked for the new restrictions, citing threat intelligence, saying the rules would increase the ability to mitigate the persistent risks posed by unauthorized aircraft and drones. This would enact a permanent restriction, even when the president is not present. Even more restrictions are in place when he is at Mar-a-Lago. Palm Beach County and the city of West Palm Beach had asked a judge to review the temporary restrictions, saying the change in flight patterns shifted jet noise over quiet neighborhoods. Jessica Rosenthal, Fox News.
2: Allies of a former House Democrat under federal indictment are now facing potential criminal charges themselves. The House of Representatives unanimously agreed to hold two people in contempt of Congress today, North Miami Beach Florida Mayor Michael Joseph and Hector Ruse, a former aide to ex-Representative Sheila Serfilas McCormick, for failing to work with the House Ethics Committee's investigation into McCormick. It is now up to the DOJ whether it pursues criminal charges against both. Heat advisories continue for parts of the East Central U.S., Deep South, and parts of the Mid-Atlantic. Some excessive heat warnings are found in the Mid-Mississippi Valley. That's all our time for now. Find more news online at AFN.net.
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0: second hour today. We're going to talk for a little bit about tariffs. And if you have been listening to the program any length of time, you know that oftentimes we allow Dr. Merrill Matthews to talk about that. He's written numerous columns and op-ed pieces in that regard. And if you're not familiar, there has been this ongoing battle between the United States and Canada, which I think is something that probably is ill-advised. And I actually think that is, but I'll even be a little bit more ambiguous about what that means, because when we're lashing out against one of our largest trading partners, our neighbor to the north, and then just the other day the president said that they were going to increase tariffs on cars and trucks and auto parts and steel, and then of course in the past he's also had tariffs on steel and aluminum and a number of others, there are of course the ongoing costs that you pay for at a time when during the midterm elections we're dealing with this issue of affordability. But I thought it would be helpful for you to also just hear and put a human face to some of this as well. And so one of the things we've posted here is a very good piece that came out through the local Fox outlet at Fox 4, in which they did an interview with Lance Thurkill, who is the CEO of Printed Technologies, as well as All Metals Fabricating, that's located in Allen, Texas, just north of where we're broadcasting right now. The All Metals Fabricating is a national company that does a little internationally, but again, they buy various things that are imported because we don't produce enough aluminum here to meet all the needs, so we're going to buy them from China, going to buy them from Canada, wherever it might be. And so I thought it'd just be good for you to hear, as we've talked about before, some of the impact that these tariffs are having on small business. So Lance, thank you for joining us today here on Point of View.
1: Yes, sir. Thank you. Glad to be here.
0: I'd love to hear your story about building a business. It is hard to build a business. And, of course, you are not only using 3D printing to build affordable housing. That's a fascinating story, which I think is very interesting. But also dealing with metal fabricating. But talk about what it takes, because you have to deal with so many different rules, regulations, and it's hard enough to keep the bottom line where it needs to be. But then when you have these on-again, off-again tariffs, that hasn't been very helpful for your business, has it?
1: No, sir. Yeah, so particularly in metal fabricating, where you're used to, just predictable pricing, relatively flat, small incremental changes in materials pricing, all the turbulence over the last 5 years have been very impactful. So, yeah, but to give you a little bit of, to answer your question, give you a little bit of history on me. So I'm the third generation owner of All Metals Fabricating. We're a contract manufacturer mm-hmm. that specializes in sheet metal fabricating and machining and powder coating for virtually every industry. 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And so we're doing high precision commercial products. And then I invested in and co-founded Printed Technologies, spelled Print 3D Technologies, and we're vertically integrated through All Metals Fabricating as our manufacturing partner and equity partner. And we design and manufacture 3D home printing systems. And so we're trying to help solve the affordability crisis by helping automate construction through hardware and software. And so as part of our go-to-market, we're also building homes. And we've built three homes thus far. We built one for just $103,000. And the past year, we've been raising capital to gear up and really grow the business. So, doing a startup is not for the faint of heart. It is no joke. I couldn't be in two more opposite universes, that running a 73-year-old legacy business while also doing a startup. I've got great people around me, and they're the ones really running both businesses. I'm just a visionary. So with all the crazy ideas, right? So, anyways, but yeah, I mean, predictability, stability, I mean, the same thing, you see it in the economy, you know, in the public markets, so much is tied to stability and consumer confidence and predictability and stability. And so when you have, you know, massive disruptions, even through just a simple tweet, you know, never did we dream that the, you know, public equities markets would be tied to something as like a tweet, but it affects, you know, general confidence levels. And so as does these trade wars, and, you know, it's wild. I mean, last summer when we were started this, you know, I mean, it affected real estate transactions. You know, sure. It's just consumer confidence affects everything, the market. And so consumer confidence is everything. And a lot of that is grounded in stability and predictability. And so you nailed it on the head. It's running a business is hard enough. And then when you've got pricing, you know, jumping all over the place, it makes it, you know, very much more difficult. To give you an example, we do about, for all metals, we do about 300 to 500 different jobs a month of, you know, parts. And that can vary from, you know, a couple pieces to thousands of pieces. And so 95% of that's repeat. And so we're not having to re-quote that when the markets are predictable. But when pricing is changing, we're having to re-quote it every time. And so that's, you know, hundreds of jobs are re-quoting with customers. They've already priced their products to their customers. And so having this, you know, then it, basically we end up getting squeezed on it. Because, you know, it all rolls downhill, you know, and the last person kind of gets holding the bat.
0: Well, let me take a break, and when we come back, I want to get into a little bit more detail, because the article we've posted here is where you remind us that we only have 4 aluminum mills, and so if you are wanting to meet the capacity that and even the demand that is out there, obviously the aluminum, just use aluminum as an example, has to come from China, it has to come from Canada, wherever it might be coming from, and so that is the case. One of the places I can actually find some connection with you is the very first job I ever had was in a machine shop. And a good example of that was where we were producing, well, the people that knew how to run the machines a lot better than I did, all the kinds of parts. But here's a good example, because some of those parts were going to aerospace. And those bids were there. You bid based upon a set of assumptions, which could just go flying out the window if and back then we had so many kinds of tariffs like we do right now. So I want to come back and talk about, again, some of the other aspects of your job. And for just a minute, since you are involved in the 3D printing of homes, that's something that's, I think, people will find fascinating as well. But we need to take one of our mandatory breaks. If you'd like to know a little bit more about Lance, of course, we have a link to his website, so you could actually find out more about printed technologies and see some of the 3D printing they're doing there. Fascinating story, as well as, of course, all the other links. But I just wanted to put a human face on tariffs and how I just think a tariff war with Canada right now is ill-advised. We'll come back and talk more about that right after this.
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0: Today is the first day of September. It seems like a good time to talk about another first. This is the first time the national debt has reached $40 trillion. The Treasury Secretary declared there's nothing magic about the 40 trillion number. That may be true, but it is worth taking a moment to try to understand how large this number has become. Our friends at Scientific American want to remind us that the number is truly astronomical. For example, 40 trillion is 4 with 13 zeros. If you took 40 trillion $1 bills and laid them end to end, it would go from Earth to the Sun and back 20 times. If you tried to spend $1 per second, it would take you 1.2 million years. The distance from Earth to Alpha Centauri is 25 trillion miles. So how did we get 40 trillion in national debt? Well, those of us who were older saw it happening and were warning about it. But we as Americans kept electing politicians who were content with ignoring the growing national debt. The U.S. did not rack up $1 trillion in national debt until October 1981. President Ronald Reagan said, if we as a nation needed a warning, let that be it. Think about that. The accumulated debt from George Washington to Ronald Reagan was $1 trillion. We now add $1 trillion in national debt every 5 to 6 months. The first time the federal budget reached $1 trillion was in 1987. Our current budget is $7 trillion. And I think we can now agree that we aren't getting a government that is 7 times better than what we had 40 years ago. Instead, we have government spending that is out of control and there is no end in sight. I'm Kirby Anderson, and that's my point of view.
2: Go deeper on topics like you just heard by visiting pointofview.net. That's pointofview.net.

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1: Thanks for going with us for a few more minutes. Again, he is CEO of Printed Technologies and All Metals Fabricating, which is based in the state of Texas. And, you know, I've been somewhat critical of the president. Let's point out why he's doing what he's doing. First of all, there are certainly some very significant trade barriers that Canada has erected, which are unfair. A good example that I use for our listeners in Wisconsin and New York, say if you're a dairy farmer and you're producing cheese, the trade barrier and the tariff barriers, which would prevent you from even being able to sell your cheese across the border in Canada, is so prohibitive as to not even provide an opportunity. And yet, again, I'm well aware of some of these individuals producing cheese in Wisconsin, where it is shorter to go across the border and sell it in Canada, but it's so expensive that they have to go south to sell it in the United States. There are all sorts of other concerns, and Lance, I want to talk about that because I pointed out just a minute ago, there are only a few aluminum mills in this country. The goal that the president has, and one of the reasons he's trying to use tariffs, is to see if he can bring manufacturing back, and if we could have more steel mills and aluminum mills in the United States, that would make your job a lot easier, wouldn't it?
2: In theory, yeah. I mean, the reality is, you know, in his first term, let me just start by saying, I mean, starting mills here is a massive undertaking that requires tons of capital.
1: Yes.
2: And time. And is it for jobs that people actually want? You know, there's a reason why a lot of this work went overseas and these were shut down.
1: There's the other issue.
2: In the United States. You know, and but the sentiment is like, hey, we need to not be so dependent on foreign countries for materials. You know, and I attribute it to the reason we won World War II is because we were able to start producing and, you know, whatever we needed to win that war. And that's what we did from a manufacturing standpoint. And so if we were at war with one of these countries that we're getting a lot of our metal from, then it would be very problematic for us.
1: Yes.
2: And so it, well, the overarching theme is good, but the reality to get there would have to take multiple terms with the same vision and the same, you know, execution and, it would just take a massive effort where it would be a cohesive vision across both parties, or unless one party remained in control for multiple terms in order to accomplish that. And so while it's good at heart, it's a little bit far-fetched to think that we could be independent, not needing to import, metal materials.
1: All right, I think so. And again, you raised the other issue, which I'm going to raise after we let you go, because we're going to talk about young men. And of course, one of the good news is a lot of young men are going to church, but a lot of these young men are not working. And we've talked about millions that are not working and not looking for work. And so the argument has been, if we bring manufacturing back, I'm going to sound like Mike Rowe now, of Dirty Jobs, will we have enough young men that will want to, or even older men that will want to work in those plants? And so, again, more is being done through artificial intelligence and through technology and robotics so that it may not be as dangerous and demanding, but nevertheless, that is the case. And I just wanted you to be here to talk about and to illustrate the fact that we are dealing with supply chains, and supply chains can break down, especially since one of those supply chains is with an enemy like China, which is a friend and an enemy at the same time. But we have so much in common with Canada, and it seems to me right now, just the problems that we've had between the Prime Minister there, Carney, and of course our President Trump, this is just something that would be better off if we did not have such a conflict at the border, since we have some of the largest trading relationships and, if you will, integrated supply chains between the United States and Canada, which makes the kind of a North American structure something that will rival even something that they would want to have in, say, the European Union. But I thought for just a minute, since I did mention this, if people go to your website, and we do have a link there, they can actually see what this 3D printing is. I have never really spent much time talking about it, but since you have a video that's about 3 minutes long, this is fascinating because basically what you are able to do is for a very significant reduction in cost, produce 3D printed concrete homes. And for many people, that's something to consider. And that's another aspect of what you've been involved in. Can you tell us more?
2: Yes, sir. Yeah. Essentially, we have a supply and demand crisis. We've got a skilled trade crisis in this country. One thing I will quickly note on is I'm very encouraged to see what's going on in, you know, I can speak just for here in Allen ISD, Collin College. You know, when I was going through high school, it was just expected that everybody went to college and got a degree, and you'd have to go into debt if your parents weren't going to pay for it to do that. And so but 60% of people don't use their degree in their jobs. And so you went and took on debt for something you didn't even end up using. And so the narrative is changing. I just wanted to note that. And manufacturing, to your point, I mean, we're implementing AI. You know, our factory is clean and safe. It is not what we grew up thinking in, you know, your dad's shop type of thing. This is cutting edge stuff, and the narrative is changing, and kids are coming back into it. And you know, we need the same to be true of electricians and plumbers, because there's a massive skilled labor shortage that's happening. And so what we're doing at Printed Technologies is automating construction, particularly automating, right, it's currently only automating the wall system. So we have a 3D home printing system that will print a cementitious material, you know, whether it be concrete or a 3D mix that is a cementitious mix, that prints the house. So when I say print it, think of like a soft serve ice cream dispenser, mm-hmm. but dispensing concrete, and it goes around and prints the exterior and interior walls of the house. And so now you've got a mold resistant, termite resistant, you know, hurricane, tornado, fire resistant structure that is built, you know, like they used to build homes essentially in Europe that are standing for hundreds of years, out of much better materials at a much faster pace. And so, yes, we are building them for less than the traditional construction, but the real way to solve the affordability crisis is by having supply meet demand. It doesn't matter how cheap you can build price per square foot, until you can have supply meet demand, you're always going to have the price rising. And so by automating construction, we believe is the only way forward. And it's going to be a matter of have to, because of the skilled labor shortage that is here and is it just beginning once all these boomers start retiring.
1: Yes. Well, again, I just think it's fascinating. And again, the video is there. And as you said, mold resistant, fire resistant, tornado resistant. You may say, well, I'd like to put some more on the walls. Well, you can certainly do that afterwards. But it's just another way to begin to recognize how we can, with maybe fewer people in the labor market because they aren't going into the trades, we can still build some homes in a way that would be pretty effective. So again, we have all the links on the website. And if nothing else, Lance, I just appreciate you coming on just to talk about, in some respects, that these tariffs have an impact on small business, have an impact on people that are entrepreneurial like yourself. And that's something to pay attention to as well. And so thank you for joining us today here on Point of View.
2: Thank you, sir. Have a great day.
1: We are going to take a break, and when we come back, we'll get into a couple of issues. I sort of gave you a preview. One of those is, you know, we have these young men that have said, you know what, I'm thinking of going back to church. And Time Magazine said, don't worry about that. It's not anything significant at all. We don't want to overplay it. We don't say that we're in the midst of a great revival. I'd love to say that we were. But at the same time, as we said in one of our Outlook Magazine issues, we have at least some rumblings of that. And it was interesting that Time Magazine said, you know, just they were trying to use the old phrase, poo-poo it or downplay it. And I think it's worth a mention. Some of the comments they make are on target. Some of them seem to actually want to keep the narrative going that young people have given up on God, young people have given up on the church. A lot have, but not all of them. And so we're going to cover that. And then I do have a very good piece about Big Brother and flock cameras. Oh my goodness. I just think we were a couple of weeks ahead of time when we were talking about the action alert, which is still up there. So you can still take action on the issue of these flock cameras. But boy, you are starting to see a number of states, a number of cities starting to rethink this whole issue of surveillance. So we will wind down with that as well. All that coming up. Don't forget, as I mentioned before, just yesterday, an email went out about our Point of View radio talk show mobile app, and also some information about the upcoming Truth Team Week, which will be taking place later this month. We've got a lot more to cover. We'll do that right after this.
3: Freedom is never more than one generation away from extinction. Those are the words of President Ronald Reagan, a staunch defender against socialism. Sadly, too many Americans have failed to educate this generation about the dangers and failures of socialism. Surveys show that a majority of young Americans hold favorable views of socialism. And here's what's really surprising. More than a third of churchgoers prefer socialism to capitalism. 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

0: 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The opinions expressed on Point of View do not necessarily reflect the views of the management or staff of this station. And now, here again, is Kirby Anderson.
1: Back once again, let me, if I can, mention that tomorrow, just a program note, we're going to spend some time, first of all, talking about this remarkable drop in the crime rate. I think some people, if they were asked right now, if you go out on the street and say, do you think crime is rising? Everybody think yes, because, of course, that's what you cover in the news. But the reality is the crime rate is lower than it's been since we first started recording it back in, I think it was 1936. So we're going to talk about that. I've seen some very good articles. The one I picked was one from Senator Charles Grassley, but there were many documentations of various statistics, which we'll cover briefly. Then I just thought it would be practical, as with a back-to-school theme. We have a very good book that has come out by Corey Pennypacker called Backpack Faith. And really, the whole ministry is called Bible to School, which is really just helping you prepare your children or grandchildren to really stand for their faith and to know how to apply biblical principles. So we'll be talking about that. We'll have a guest a second hour just to come in for a little bit to talk about how many of these food banks are suffering. This, as we talked about with Bishop Yohanan just a few minutes ago, the least of these is certainly one of the responsibilities we have to serve those people who are marginalized. And it may be something that you could think about in your community, trying to do what you can to encourage people to help support the local food bank. Then we'll talk about some of these data centers. A very good piece that came out through the Wall Street Journal put together some facts, point, counterpoint. I always like to cover some of that, and we'll even get into that in just a few minutes when we talk about the Flock cameras. But let's, if we can, come to a piece by Kevin McCullough. He is a fellow talk show host, been on the program with us before, and he has the title, What's Time's Deal? Because he said, why is Time magazine working so hard to convince you that young people aren't returning to church? According to the latest Gallup polls, and you can also look at Pew Research, and you can look at Barna and all the others. Everybody's saying pretty much the same thing, but he uses the Gallup latest numbers show that attendance at religious services among young men rising 7 points to 40%. Now, again, are we in the midst of a huge revival? No. Is there an uptick? Yes, there is. And I think both of those are important points to keep in tension. This is the highest reported level for, well, more than a decade. And attendance among young women rose even 3 points, stands at 39%, which is interesting. Higher percentage of young men in church than young women. That has never happened in history. So something's going on. And the increase is larger among men, but the current rates are nearly identical. And also, they found something else. Gallup poll again found that the percentage young men who consider religion as very important in their lives jumped from 28% to 42% in 2 years. So Kevin McCullough says these numbers are significant. They're also fascinating. So with that as a background, and that is, I think, very accurate. Now you have Time Magazine, he says, that seemed to want to throw cold water on those numbers and devoted 2,000 words in Time Magazine on the possibility that there was maybe not that much spiritually significant happening among Gen Z. Now, Kevin McCullough says it didn't disprove Gallup's findings. It couldn't. Instead, they gathered enough skeptical voices and competing measurements to give readers permission to ignore them. For example, one of those is the PRR. And again, that one is Pew Research. They found no evidence that young men are converting to Christianity in large numbers. Okay, true. Other surveys measuring weekly attendance haven't always found the same increase that those were found by Gallup. And so again, you have to recognize that there are different surveys. And so Kevin McCullough says, okay, fine, put all that in your story, but none of it disproves Gallup, because Gallup wasn't measuring mass conversion. It was measuring what? Attendance, affiliation and whether or not religion was important. And it was, and it jumped enough to be statistically significant. A weekly attendance is not monthly attendance. Conversion is not affiliation. Affiliation is not spiritual interest. He says time knows the difference. So here's something that we've talked about before, and maybe it's about time to bring Steve Cable on this program. He's been the expert to really kind of delve into all the different kinds of surveys and studies. On the one hand, we see a little bit of a heightened interest. We don't want to overplay it, but a heightened interest, a more at least statistically significant interest on the part of young men towards church and religious things. Does it mean that all of them have become Christians? No. Has that particular increase been due to other factors? Well, some people have called it the Charlie Kirk factor. You know, we're coming up to the anniversary of the death of Charlie Kirk. We'll be talking about that more probably next week. That is part of it. But again, you have to say that something is going on. It's not a full-scale revival. Let's not overplay it. But at the same time, it's kind of interesting. And if nothing else, this, I think, illustrates how, again, Time Magazine covered it, because they wanted to talk about skeptical voices. And then, are you ready for the punchline? Waiting for the other shoe to drop? Here it comes. Then came the inevitable attempt to connect rising religious participation with, you knew it, Christian nationalism and megapolitics, you know, make America great again. Naturally, young man walks into church and Time Magazine goes looking for Donald Trump. Okay, you can kind of see how the political bias in the writers, this particular writer for Time Magazine, and they have had some evangelical Christians over the years that have written for Time Magazine, even in the religion section, but they're not there anymore. And so as a result, you knew it. If we doubt that there's really an increase in spiritual interest, but if there is, it all has to do with Republicans. And again, Gallup did find much of the increase concentrated among young Republicans. That deserves examination. But again, Time treats the political correlation as if it suggests that religious activity isn't legitimate. And of course, you have to say that. He asks the question, can't Republicans not experience spiritual hunger? They may be more likely to be looking for that, as a matter of fact. And so here, again, is how Kevin McCullough summarizes this. For years, America's cultural gatekeepers have treated religious decline as an established feature of human progress. Educated societies become secular. Young people abandon organized religion. Churches empty, faith recedes, and enlightened people move on. That theory wasn't merely reported, it was welcomed, he says. Now Gallup has produced evidence that at least part of Gen Z may be moving in the what? Opposite direction, and Time's instinct is to explain why readers shouldn't make much of it. And again, he says there are probably some reasons for this. This could be a temporary post-pandemic correction. Might be the so-called Charlie Kirk effect. There are all sorts of things that people have talked about. But the uncertainty is the reason to keep reporting, not a license, as Time Magazine engages in, to dismiss what has already been measured. If nothing else, I think there's a lot of things going on. He points out that young Americans have spent much of their time and their lives online, and they feel profoundly alone. They possess instant access to more information than any generation in history, yet information hasn't answered their deepest questions. They were told to invent themselves, to find their own truth, and look inward for fulfillment. Hasn't worked out particularly well. Perhaps they are entering church because they want something older and sturdier than the latest social theory. Perhaps they want community that exists beyond a screen. Perhaps they're looking for answers that politics, entertainment, and technology have failed to provide. Maybe they're looking for God. Is that really so difficult to imagine? As time evidently believes that it is, he says no responsible person can declare a nationwide Gen Z revival from the evidence we have. Gen Z remains less religious affiliated than older generations, and Gallup found the strongest movement among young men. We need more polling and more time. But again, we see some things that are happening, and those conclusions are not necessarily the way Time magazine illustrates them. Instead, Time treated Gallup's numbers like hostile witnesses and spent the article trying to impeach them. Perhaps this isn't a revival. Maybe it doesn't result in a revival. Right now, the story is young people are showing up, and Time seems to be hoping that it doesn't. Very good piece by Kevin McCullough. Need to get him on again sometime in the future, but if nothing else, don't believe everything you read in a news magazine like Time. Don't necessarily overextend some of the facts that we're seeing, but it is maybe the rumblings, we say, of a potential revival. We should pray that maybe that would take place. I'll be right back.

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1: And for a few more minutes, of course, you know that we've been talking about this idea of flock cameras, and you can go to our website and find that we, of course, have the action item there for you to pick up, protect privacy against flock cameras. We've been doing that for some time, but once again, that's in the news, so I thought we'd talk about it for a few minutes. But even during the break, I thought, you know, I need to go over, I want to check on what we've posted right now on Spotify, because Megan does a very good job of posting that. And this is the advantage of maybe getting the Point of View app. I go in there, it wants my email, wants my password, then it's trying to verify that I'm a human, then it's asking me how many motorcycles in this picture, and I must have hit it wrong, how many bicycles in this picture, how many stuff. I never got into Spotify. Whereas if I have the Point of View app, I can, of course, check the daily broadcast, the podcast, all of those, the viewpoints, commentary, the action alerts and everything, which just illustrates, again, we try to put everything in one place. And if you have the app, of course, we have that now, but I was just trying to see by going to Spotify, which I shouldn't have bothered, never got there, at least in the time I had the break. And it just illustrates, again, why now, for the first time with this wonderful app, we have everything linked to the website. You don't have to go to two or three different places to get all the information. And so if you haven't taken advantage of that, please do so. Okay, let's talk about flock cameras for just a minute. First of all, for those of you in the state of Florida, drum roll please, the Republican governor of the state of Florida, that's Ron DeSantis, says he's removing automated license plate readers from state roadways. This from a memo that came through the Florida Department of Transportation. On Monday, Governor Ron DeSantis ordered all flock cameras to be removed, are you ready for this, from state highway system. That includes the interstates such as I-10 and I-75 within 30 days. And it grows because of this increased concern about the misuse of these systems. And so already you had some of the different counties in Florida already announced that they would end their own license plate reader programs. But it just illustrates that around the country, this has become quite the issue. So this last article, very good commentary, Big Brother loves flock cameras. He says, in the aftermath of the 9/11 terrorist attacks, the privacy of American citizens has been seriously compromised. To keep Americans safe, which was kind of the argument and the mantra at the time, we created this bureaucratic monolith known as the Department of Homeland Security, which also includes the Transportation Security Administration, the TSA. Then you have the Patriot Act, and since the beginning, we raised concerns on Point of View about the Patriot Act, which made it easier for the government to spy on ordinary Americans by expanding the authority to monitor phone and email communications, collect bank and credit card records, and track the activity of innocent Americans on the internet. As a matter of fact, under the Patriot Act, the government never destroys the private information it collects. I remember a conversation Carmen Payton and I had at the time in which we were told that that would not be done. And here we find out that this information has been collected and is widely accessible. There are 34,000 law enforcement and intelligence agents that can retrieve collected phone records from the what is called the NSLs, that is the National Security Letters. And I think we may have misled you at the time, but we were using the best information. I remember being on a phone call with some of the people on the White House at that time saying, you know, I know you're all really excited about the Patriot Act, because after all, you have an attorney general that you like, but what if you end up with an attorney general that's like Janet Reno, who had been the one for Clinton. Of course, we know what happened later on under Obama, and of course, that's the case. And the Patriot Act, of course, set the stage for the use of surveillance cameras, which the police department now believe are essential technology. But again, Flock cameras, as we've described in our action alert, are used for automated license plate readers to track or reconstruct movements of vehicles in criminal investigations. As I pointed out, there's 120,000 cameras. One camera is a tool. 120,000 cameras is what? A massive surveillance system which capture billions of data points every month. So, as you might imagine, this article goes on to talk about opposition to Flock cameras is growing nationwide. You have cities such as Fort Collins, Colorado, Knoxville, Tennessee, Syracuse, New York, that have canceled their contracts. You have 214 cities and counties that have ended their Flock camera contracts since 2021, and the pace of terminations is accelerating. Here's the start part that this article doesn't mention, but we dug out. That is, they may get rid of the Flock cameras, but they'll use cameras under a different name, and so some of that needs to be addressed. And so again,

0: the Motor Vehicle Crime Prevention Board and the Department of Public Safety, which is now where the governor of the state of Texas, Greg Abbott, has ordered state agencies to stop funding those as well. And, of course, in an interview with Glenn Beck, Governor Abbott promised that the use of flock cameras would be reduced dramatically. And, of course, we've talked about the fact that there has been a push to address that. And later on in the article, it points out what we are encouraging you to take action on, a bill by Representative Keith Self, introduced with the ability to actually require federal agencies to obtain warrants before accessing flock camera data, and also to not have that data exist in perpetuity. And of course, we just mentioned how some of these other concerns have surfaced in Florida with Governor Ron DeSantis. Those of you in Florida certainly are aware of this. And for those of you in the state of Missouri, I might point out that Senator Josh Hawley, Republican from the state of Missouri, is also launching an investigation, which is to determine, here's his line, who has access to hundreds of millions of Americans' data, and what are they doing with that? So again, if you've not taken action, we one more time have kept up on the take action item, protect privacy against flock cameras. If you've already sent email to your representative, very good. Thank you for doing so. There is a way in which you can find out a little bit more about that. Of course, you can also look at this article. It's our fourth article on the website today, and it gives you some great information about Big Brother and flock cameras. And of course, there is a suggested letter that you can send to your representative. You can then send it, or you can print it out and mail it. And so again, all of that is available at the website, pointofview.net. One last time on flock cameras, and tomorrow we'll get into the whole issue of data centers. We want to address many of these cutting-edge issues, and I hope that that's one of the reasons why you will pray for Point of View. And as we get closer to Truth Team, consider what you might do to support Point of View. 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And Derek, thank you for producing the program. Look forward to you joining us tomorrow as we educate you about how to prepare the next generation for school. We'll see you then.
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3: Why can't we just get along? This is Ken Ham inviting your whole family to visit the Ark Encounter attraction. People often wonder why there's so much hate in our world. Why is there racism, wars, and acts of violence? Well, we find the answer in God's Word, and it's a short answer. Sin. You see, originally God's creation was very good. Adam and Eve lived in perfect harmony with one another, with God, and with His creation. But sin changed everything. Because of their rebellion, we all have sin natures. And this sin nature often manifests itself in

0: hatred of others. People hope for world peace, but ultimately, any real peace only comes when we first have peace with God through our relationship with Jesus Christ.
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3: American Family News, I'm Robert Thornton. The jury considering Lindsey Clancy's fate was sent home for the day earlier this afternoon.
4: Members of the jury, so my understanding is that you would request to be excused till tomorrow at 9 o'clock. So I'm going to excuse you till then. I just want to thank you for all your hard work and commitment so far in this case. And you know what I'm going to do. I'm going to remind you, you've come this far. Do not read anything. Don't listen to anything. Don't talk about this case. We'll come in tomorrow morning. We'll bring you all in. I'll ask you the same questions I've been asking you for weeks now.
3: Earlier in the day, the panel of 9 women and 3 men told Judge William Sullivan it had been unable to reach a unanimous decision. Rather than declaring a mistrial, Sullivan sent jurors back to continue their work. Tropical Storm Edward made landfall near Johnson Bayou, Louisiana this afternoon. Maximum sustained winds were estimated to be 60 miles per hour at landfall. The storm was strengthening as it approached land. Fox Weather spoke with Mike Boylan of Mike's Weather Page, who was chasing the storm.
5: This was a powerful punch. I mean, I pulled over right when this eyewall was coming ashore just east of Port Arthur there, and it was intense. I mean, it was no normal afternoon thunderstorm.
3: A wind gust of 71 miles per hour was reported at Texas Point, Texas. A whistleblower claims the Postal Service's plan for President Trump's mail-in voting order could derail the midterm elections. Fox's Kristen Goodwin reports.
6: In a report to members of Congress, an anonymous federal official alleges the U.S. Postal Service's new rules for mail-in ballots could lead to catastrophic problems and Americans not being able to vote in November. It suggests the agency has been rushing to comply with a President Trump executive order in defiance of a judge halting the work, and that an untested system and tech related to scanning barcodes could prevent ballots from reaching voters. The president's order, citing election integrity, includes calling for states to provide USPS with lists of eligible voters to receive mail-in ballots, and for DHS to compile state lists of people it confirms as U.S. citizens. Courts have blocked and unblocked parts of the order amid legal battles over it.
3: Democrat Senator Richard Blumenthal wrote to Postmaster General Steiner about the report and told reporters one-third of Americans cast their ballots by mail, and the USPS puts all of their votes at risk. The White House has called the provisions common-sense measures needed to combat fraud. President Trump is threatening to report Meet the Press host Kristen Welker to the FCC for purposeful inaccuracies when reporting the president's primary's endorsement record. AFN Steve Jordahl has more.
7: Kristen Welker was doing an interview on local affiliate NBC4 in Washington, D.C., when she characterized the president's record in endorsing candidates during the primaries as mixed.
8: He, of course, has endorsed a slate of candidates in the primaries. He's had some mixed results, but most recently, his pick of Senator Darlene Graham was successful.
7: That prompted a response from the president on X, disputing that characterization, writing that his record, quote, stands at 100% for the U.S. Senate and 98% for the U.S. House. He followed that with a threat, quote, because of this purposeful inaccuracy, she will be reported to the FCC for rebuke or punishment. Nick Fondacaro of Media Research Center says the term mixed is imprecise and it's impossible to know if she was being purposefully anything when making the statement.
9: It's definitely going to be up to Brennan Carr and the SEC to figure out what they're going to do with it or if they're going to listen to it.
7: He does say the president's response could be ammunition for ABC, which is suing him for malicious prosecution. Their word is retribution. Over his accusations that ABC News and its show The View isn't accurately covering the president.
9: I do kind of fear that this call by Trump for something to, like, the retribution, the quote-unquote retribution,